0: the Obama administration started it. The Biden administration was horrible in terms of what they've done to people is incredible. And we're reimbursing those people for their legal fees and for their costs and for anybody involved. But they destroyed people. People committing I read the other day a person committed suicide over it. They went, you know, it was the most violent thing I've ever seen in politics, what they did.
1: Again, he's not talking about people killed, put in jail during the civil rights movement. He's not talking about those people, not people who were standing up for the Constitution. He's talking about people who attacked law officers on the Capitol on January 6th. The President of the United States seems to be saying that grand jury indictments, followed by trials, followed by sentencing, some of it overseen by Trump-appointed federal judges, are the real acts of violence here and the most violent thing ever in politics. If you believe the president, another act of real violence could have easily been the prosecution of his 2016 campaign chairman, Paul Manafort. He was charged, pleaded guilty to, and sentenced to 7.5 years in prison for conspiracy against the United States and conspiracy to obstruct justice. The charges were brought by President Trump's own Justice Department at the time, though admittedly, it was not as much under his thumb as it is now. The president has set the stage for these violent insurrectionists or white-collar convicts like Paul Manafort and others to collect from the nearly $1.8 billion fund created in the settlement of his lawsuit against the IRS, a $10 billion lawsuit against American taxpayers who were going to foot that bill against the IRS. And as we reported last night, his acting attorney general and, of course, former criminal defense attorney Todd Blanche would not even say that people who attacked law enforcement would be barred from getting paid.
2: Will individuals who assaulted Capitol Hill police officers be eligible for this fund?
3: Well, as it makes plain, anybody is...
2: Just let me know if they're eligible for the fund.
3: As was made plain yesterday, anybody in this country is eligible to apply if they believe they're a victim of weaponization.
1: They are eligible. He didn't rule it out when asked by Maryland Democratic Senator Chris Van Hollen yesterday. And tonight, CNN's Paula Reed asked him again.
4: You're the nation's top law enforcement official right now. Would you be okay with people who were convicted of hurting police getting taxpayer money?
5: Just to be clear, people that hurt police get money all the time. Okay, there's a process where if you believe you have your rights violated, you can apply for funds, you can sue, you can file a claim, you can go to court. In some of those cases, the state, the government, the federal government settles those cases. It's abhorrent to ever touch a law enforcement officer, which is why anytime anybody does that and it's a federal officer, we'll prosecute them. But that's a completely different question with whether an individual is allowed to apply for a claim. Whether they'll get a claim, who depends. It would not be appropriate for me to talk about absolutes, like absolutely not, under no circumstances. I mean, we can talk about hypotheticals till we're blue in the face, but that really wouldn't be fruitful.
1: He was saying anyone who federally attacked a federal law enforcement would be prosecuted. They were, and the president pardoned them and brags about it. So again, the money will not be off limits to violent offenders. The acting attorney general did say that it will be up to the fund's 5 panel members whom he will select. He also said the president, quote, does not stand for assaulting law enforcement. Keep it honest, again, the president pardoned or commuted the sentence of everyone who did. Senator Van Hollen today said he's offering legislation to prevent January 6 criminals from getting money from the fund. A Pennsylvania Republican Congressman, Brian Fitzpatrick, is trying to legislate against it entirely. And as we mentioned, 2 January 6 police officers are suing to block the fund. They're Daniel Hodges, who you saw pinned in that doorway, and Harry Dunn, who described what he saw that day to the House January 6 committee. And I'm going to play it because what happened matters. And there's a whole lot of people trying to rewrite the history in books, on news channels, and in the halls of power.
6: I was stunned by what I saw. In what seemed like a sea of people, Capitol Police officers and Metropolitan Police officers, MPD, were engaged in desperate hand-to-hand fighting with rioters across the West Lawn. Until then, I had never seen anyone physically assault Capitol Police or MPD, let alone witness mass assaults being perpetrated on law enforcement officers. I witnessed the rioters using all kinds of weapons against officers, including flagpoles, metal bike racks that they had torn apart, and various kind of projectiles. Officers were being bloodied in the fighting. Many were screaming, and many were blinded and coughing from chemical irritants being sprayed in their faces.
1: The truth gets trampled on a lot these days, but it does still matter. That's a witness to the violence describing what the perpetrators of that violence did to him and his fellow officers. Perpetrators whom the president pardoned or gave sentence commutations to on his first day in office. Now, there was a brief moment after the attack, a lot of you may not remember this, when the president, because it didn't last long, when the president seemed unsure how to reinvent what happened. And on January 13th, he did for a moment grudgingly talk about attackers being brought to justice. Take a quick look, because it didn't last long.
0: Whether you are on the right or on the left, a Democrat or a Republican, there is never a justification for violence. No excuses, no exceptions. America is a nation of laws. Those who engaged in the attacks last week will be brought to justice.
1: That was on teleprompter. Harry Dunn, who has since left the Capitol Police, joins me now. He's also a Democrat running for Congress in Maryland. Officer Dunn, appreciate you being with us. I want to play a bit more of what the acting Attorney General Blanche told Paula Reid about the prospect of payouts to people who assaulted police.
5: One of the factors the commissioners have to consider is what the claimant did, the claimant's conduct, okay? So in the hypothetical you just described, the claimant would have to say, I assaulted a cop and I want money. So whether the commissioners will give that person money, that claimant, it's up to them. But that's one of the factors they have to consider for the very reason that was raised yesterday, which should be raised, which is that President Trump, this Department of Justice, does not stand for assaulting law enforcement.
1: What's your reaction to that?
7: Well, a lot of it is so much with your intro there, so much to unpack there. I'll start with the president reading those words off the teleprompter, like you just said. Those moments, he was trying to save his butt from impeachment because he was impeached and they was going through the trial. So he was trying to save himself from getting convicted in the Senate, which it absolutely worked. But going back to Todd Blanche, Donald Trump is pulling the strings here when it comes to this. And, you know, Donald Trump, he's supposed to be away or objective of the Justice Department. But Todd Blanche is taking orders from Donald Trump. The five people that are going to be appointed to oversee these cases are going to be appointed by Todd Blanche, who is taking orders from Donald Trump. I'm not surprised by these payments here or the creation of this, what I believe, illegal fund. I'm not surprised at it at all, because this was a campaign promise done by Donald Trump. Same thing with the pardons. And I believe it's extremely dangerous with these with these payments now. The pardons on January 20th, 2025, when Donald Trump took office for the second time, the pardons were just saying, hey, we forgive you. Thank you for committing violence in my name. Thank you for standing up for me. I forgive you. Your sins are cleansed. Now it offers a reward. Or, if you will, an incentive. It incentivizes violence against law enforcement, against anybody, actually, that is a supporter, as long as you do it in Donald Trump's name. So it's a very bad precedent. That's why we're suing to stop it. But it's a very bad precedent that's going on now. And anybody that's supporting this, and Republicans that aren't forcefully condemning this, should need to be ashamed of themselves.
1: You're alluding to this. Do you think this kind of a fund, which we may never know who actually gets the money. That information will be sent, in some quarterly review to Todd Blanche. And my understanding is will be kept confidential. Do you think this encourages or may encourage, like, for the midterm elections, if some people decide they want to go to polling stations and, you know, do what they say is in protecting the Constitution and rooting out malfeasance, which there's no evidence of, that they feel that the president will pardon them if they're doing it for him, and potentially even they can get some money out of it?
7: Yeah, well, Anderson, I would argue that we do know who the money is going to. Donald Trump just said it, like right before he was boarding Air Force One there. He said it. The people were treated horribly and they need to be compensated for it. Those are Donald Trump's words. So we do know who it's going to. And also, by the way, these people, like you said, with Mr. Manafort, they pled guilty. They didn't have appeals denied. It wasn't prosecutorial misconduct or ju- judicial overreach. They were found guilty by a jury of their peers. And also, yes, I do believe that it absolutely sets the stage for Donald Trump to do it again. I call it Donald Trump. This payment is going to serve as a retainer. People have retainers for their lawyers, so when they need them, they're available. Donald Trump is putting a retainer on a mob, on a militia that's already showed the violence that they're willing to enact on his behalf. And he's incentivizing it, too, because I don't believe that in 2029, Donald Trump is going to leave office peacefully. Why? Because he doesn't have a track record of doing it. He's the first president in over 250 years to say we're not going to have a peaceful transfer of power.
1: Harry Dunn, thank you for your time and your service.
7: Thank you.
1: Joined now by former federal prosecutor and bestselling author Jeffrey Toobin. Jeff, you've questioned whether anyone would have standing to sue over this fund. You just heard Officer Dunn. Do you think he clears that bar?
8: I don't. I think he and the other plaintiff have a very good moral argument, a very good political argument, but I don't think they have a good legal argument under the Supreme Court's rule of standing. In the way federal lawsuits work now is that plaintiffs have to assert that they suffered an injury in fact from the claimed basis for their lawsuit. Here, I don't think the plaintiffs have a good claim that these payments injure them. They're offended by the payments. They feel threatened by the idea that these payments will be made. But that, to me, as far as I understand the law of standing, is not enough to get them into federal court. So I don't think they have a good case.
1: The lawsuit also lays out a challenge based on the 14th Amendment, which states that neither the United States nor any state shall assume or pay any debt or obligation incurred in aid of insurrection or rebellion against the United States.
8: Right. There were a handful of defendants from the Proud Boys and others who were convicted of insurrection. And there may be a reason to deny them payments. But again, I mean, what is so nefarious about how this has been set up is that these five appointees of the Attorney General have almost unlimited discretion to decide who to give money to. And I don't see how anyone can get into court to challenge that. I mean, that's the problem with the standing law here. There is this fund that this money is supposed to come from, and that's, at least under current law, is entirely under the jurisdiction of the Attorney General, and he can spend it however he wants. The only way to stop this, I think, is from a law that Congress says you can't do it. But, you know, they would have to pass it over Donald Trump's veto, and that's not happening.
1: It's going to be fascinating to see who these five people are who are selected. I mean, there's a whole rogues gallery of people that could be, you know, on this list to be selected for these five slots. We'll see. Jeff Toobin, thanks very much. Coming up next, January Sixers who say they are ready to collect, including one who believes the attack he took part in and received a felony conviction for was a setup. And later, could Central Africa's Ebola outbreak travel elsewhere or even here as an American is being treated for it? Some answers to what makes the virus spread and kill.
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0: CNN.
1: Plenty of pardon January 6 rioters are eager to cash in on that newly created nearly $1.8 billion compensation fund for allies of the president who say they were unfairly investigated by the previous administration. This, as we mentioned before the break, two police officers who defended the Capitol that day sued to block any payouts. Tony O'Sullivan spoke to January 6ers who say they are thankful to the president.
2: So the number I've put in is $30 million. You know, $21.5 million is for the wrongful imprisonment.
3: People who took part in January 6 are hoping for big payouts.
4: We endured a lot. Our lives are still not the same. So I don't know what kind of price you can put on that.
3: Even before the DOJ announced its so-called anti-weaponization fund this week.
5: How long were you in prison for?
2: Jail and prison, I combine those numbers, 1,075 days.
3: People like Brandon Fellows had already begun making claims for compensation.
5: What's the reaction within the wider January 6 community to this fund?
2: Some people are whining and saying it's not enough, and we're not even hearing numbers yet.
3: Fellows was sentenced on felony and misdemeanor charges for entering the Capitol on January 6.
6: Yeah, we went in there.
3: Seen here in a red beard costume, Fellows spoke to CNN's Ellie Reeve during the riot.
6: But they were smoking a bunch of weed in there.
3: The charges against him were dismissed after a pardon from President Trump. Now Fellows expects compensation.
2: According to ChatGPT and Grok, and also my knowledge of January 6 cases, I'm in at least the 3-5% upper tier for how terrible and also how strong of a case I have.
7: It's like surreal to me. I mean, look how angry I look.
3: Rachel Powell, a mom of 8 and a grandmother to 8, spent 3 years under house arrest. We interviewed her before she began her prison sentence in 2024.
7: I don't deserve this and my kids don't deserve it. Like, have we not been through enough?
3: She was released last year after being pardoned by Trump.
5: What do you say to people who are outraged and say people like you don't deserve a penny?
4: A lot of people don't agree with what happened on January 6th. But when you step back and you look at somebody like me, for example, my major felony had to be struck down by the Supreme Court. It's my crime that day of breaking a window. Technically, that's a misdemeanor charge. And yet I had 3 years of house arrest, then having to endure everything I did through prison and getting a 5-year sentence on top of that. That's clearly weaponization.
3: Brandon Fellows still believes the lies about the 2020 election and even believes that January 6 was a setup.
2: But that's why I rationalize people, even violent people, getting paid for that day, because the government set it up. And also on top of that, they stole the election.
3: And both Fellows and Powell remain loyal to President Trump and thankful for the so-called anti-weaponization fund.
2: And I feel like he has kept us in his mind. Despite all the other issues that he's got to deal with as leader of the world, basically.
5: Are you thankful to the president?
4: Of course I'm thankful. If it wasn't for the president, I'd still be sitting in that prison.
3: Donny O'Sullivan, CNN.
1: Joining me now with more perspective on this, Democratic Congressman Dan Goldman. Congressman, what goes through your mind when you hear convicted January 6 rioters expressing gratitude for this fund?
8: It absolutely drives me up the wall. I mean, let's be very clear. They were convicted either because they pled guilty or a jury convicted them unanimously. And their sentences were levied by judges, Article 3 judges. So they are, of course, complaining because they didn't like that there were consequences for their actions. But the notion that a pardon somehow means that they should be compensated for wrongful prosecution is preposterous. None of these people would ever win a legitimate case that they were wrongfully prosecuted. None. And the fact that Donald Trump made up a whole bogus lawsuit that he ultimately withdrew, and so it is irrelevant, to create this sham slush fund for January 6th defendants who rioted and stormed the Capitol and beat police officers to the tune of 140 serious injuries. Is an affront and an attack on all of our values. And it's even worse because this slush fund, if it were to go forward, and I think there are many reasons why it won't, can be done in total secrecy.
1: Do you think this fund, it can be used or may be used in the future to encourage others to commit acts which the president might like to have done but can't publicly call for, and with the idea that people can be compensated and pardoned?
8: Well, I certainly think that that they know that anyway, right? I mean, they know that they can use violence in support of Donald Trump, and they will not be punished. There will be no consequences, because this Department of Justice for sure will not prosecute them. And Donald Trump has already pardoned them for doing the same thing. So even with the pardons, he has created a militia in waiting for anything he needs. And perhaps we're looking at it in November 2026. Now, with compensation, he's got a paid militia in waiting. It is mind-boggling that this thing actually was put on paper, and that there are people talking about it as if they were, you know, wrongfully treated and deserve $30 million. I mean, give me a break.
1: You also have the president's former defense attorney, very recently former defense attorney, as the acting attorney general, who is going to be appointing these five people, this brain trust of five unknown people, who will disperse this money.
8: Yeah, and in fact, the acting attorney general represented several people who would fall under Donald Trump's definition of wrongfully prosecuted individuals. And I wonder whether he still owed money from them, and if he will benefit from financially from an award that would go to a Paul Manafort, who he represented. I don't know what the fee arrangement is there, but very often defendants cannot pay their legal bills for quite some time, if ever. And so I'd be interested. But it's completely preposterous that this is basically appointed by the president. The attorney general, yes, appoints it. Appoints the five members, but the president can remove any at any time for any reason, and he only needs three to approve a claim that doesn't have to be public. And we don't need to know, and we probably won't know what the claim is, what the award is, if this were to actually go through. But this is not over yet.
1: Yeah. Congressman Goldman, I appreciate your time. Thank you. Coming up next, despite the president's stated willingness today to hold off on new strikes on Iran, new word tonight about tensions with Israel over what to do next. And later, the Ebola outbreak in Central Africa, what it will take to try to contain it there, how difficult that may be, and how can it be kept from going global. We'll be right back.
0: One second, you're enjoying your first day off in forever. 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
1: And this is CNN.
2: Could go very quickly. Or a few days. It could be a few days, but it could go very quickly. Iran is a defeated nation.
1: The president this afternoon with his latest take on the war negotiations. He said he's not frustrated at the pace of those talks, saying he's willing to take a few more days if it means it will, quote, save people being killed. Tonight, though, CNN has learned that Israeli Prime Minister Netanyahu wants the strikes on Iran to resume and told the president so yesterday in what one American official described as a tense phone call. There's also new reporting in the Times and the New York Times about who the Israelis were trying to install as Iran's new leader at the start of the war. It's a fascinating report. Namely, they were trying to install the traditionally hardline anti-Israel, anti-American former president Mahmoud Ahmadinejad. According to the Times, the plan came unglued when Ahmadinejad, who had been consulted in advance on the plan, was hurt by an Israeli strike at his home, which had been designed to free him from house arrest, which he was under for criticizing the Iranian regime over alleged corruption. According to the Times, he then soured on the notion and has since dropped from sight. Some perspective now on all this from Richard Haass, President Emeritus of the Council on Foreign Relations, former longtime senior U.S. diplomat. He's also the author of Home and Away newsletter on Substack. Ambassador, what do you think of this? First of all, where do you see the Americans' position right now, this administration's position vis-a-vis Iran?
3: It's pretty clear to me we do not want to initiate or resume military activities. Worried about how Iran might respond to that. Retaliation could be very expensive for our friends in the region and for the world economy.
1: Do you think it's the strategic concerns is driving that, or economic concerns here at home?
3: Largely economic, not just here at home, but really globally, I think. So I think that's, you know, so a lot of talk about a military force, but the reality, there's not an attractive set of targets.
1: The U.S. wants a deal, you think, the administration?
3: Absolutely, because right now we're in a situation of drift, but sooner or later the price of drift is going to go up. So I think, yes, the administration wants a deal.
1: The president says that they are close to something. Do you believe that's likely true? And what sort of a deal could be hashed out in this amount of time over the phone?
3: Well, there's really two issues at the heart of the deal, which is, you know, what's going to happen with the Strait? How do you drop the two blockades, get it reopened? If so, under what terms? Obviously, then all the nuclear issues. What do you do with the enriched uranium? What about future enrichment? What about inspectors to get inside?
1: Do you think that will all be settled by the time a deal is done, or is this a framework?
3: I think it's a framework, but there's got to be enough to get the Strait open. That's immediacy pressure. On the nuclear, so long as Iran does not change the status of its nuclear program, if it takes 3 months or 3 years, it doesn't matter that much, so long as you're confident they're not getting closer to a bomb.
1: The president says that Prime Minister Netanyahu, quote, will do whatever I want him to do. Do you think that's true?
3: Pretty much. You know, Bibi Netanyahu is running, you know, for re-election. It has to happen between now and October. His principal calling card is that he has this close relationship with Donald Trump, who is wildly popular in Israel. So the idea that Bibi Netanyahu, months before this election, could get across purposes with Donald Trump, highly unlikely. Plus, if he doesn't like what Donald Trump does, who's he going to turn to? Who can he run around to? It was one thing when Joe Biden was president, then you could go to Republicans. Right now, there's no place for Bibi Netanyahu to go.
1: There's also this New York Times report, which I found fascinating, that the former president of Iran, Mahmoud Ahmadinejad, who many Americans likely remember, next leader of Iran. Do you find that odd?
3: That's diplomatic understatement that I find it odd. It makes me think The Onion is putting out the story rather than the New York Times.
1: It says that, according to the reporting, Ahmadinejad was kind of in on it until the Israelis, you know, they bombed his property, which was apparently to get him released from house arrest. And yet then somehow he changed his mind after that, and now he hasn't been seen it.
3: Well, this whole thing, you know, is remarkably far-fetched, as is the entire idea of regime change in Iran. The idea that military force was going to trigger regime change, and you were then going to get an Iranian leader who was willing and able to cut a deal with you that you could live with was far-fetched. The idea that Ahmadinejad, a Holocaust denier and worse, could have been that person, it's really head-shaking.
1: Do you think it's not true, or do you think it's just bizarre?
3: I think either way, his life is either soon going to be over or it is over. It's certainly bizarre if it's true, the idea that people singled him out as someone we could work with.
1: The fact that he hasn't been seen, he was seen briefly and now he hasn't been seen of since, that doesn't bode well in Iran ever.
3: No, and again, this isn't a regime that's been, killed, 30,000 or more people? If they had to kill somebody else, I don't think they would morally balk at that.
1: If the U.S. does decide to resume strikes, to what end? I mean, do we have the military capabilities to end this on the terms we want it to?
3: Absolutely not. It's not clear what the political or military results of using new military force would be. That's why, again, a resumption doesn't make any sense. You're not going to get regime change. You're not going to get capitulation. And again, if you really hurt Iran by going after, say, their energy infrastructure, they're going to reciprocate in kind. And this crisis then becomes a global calamity. So I simply think that's a pretty empty bluff at this point.
1: Do you think a deal in which the strait is opened but Iran gets a toll is tenable?
3: We might want to look at what the size of the toll is, who else might share in the proceeds. I think the idea, though, Anderson, that we're going to go back to what existed before, a totally open waterway, is probably a pipe dream.
1: Really?
3: But I think we could get something that we could live with on the strait. We'll see, probably something loose on the nuclear. I think what we're also setting up here, though, is real friction between the United States and Israel, because we're probably not going to get limits on Iranian support for their proxies like Hezbollah or Hamas, probably not going to get meaningful control, say, on Iranian ballistic missiles or drones. We're probably going to get an Iranian requirement that the ceasefire is locked in. Israel is not going to want or like any of that. So one of the ironies here is Israel had more than a little bit to do with persuading Trump to start the war. This could be a war that drives a real wedge between the United States and Israel over time.
1: Ambassador Haas, I appreciate your time, always.
3: Always.
1: Up next, what is being done and what still needs to be done to end the Ebola outbreak now raging in Central Africa and keep a lethal virus in a connected world from spreading any further. Also, an update on the American surgeon who's now being treated for it, and a new report on the president's reflection pool project in the nation's capital, the reflecting pool, who made suggestions on the repair and helped recruit one of the contractors coming up.
4: May I have your attention, please?
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0: low for now. Tonight, one American citizen, a doctor, Peter Stafford, who got infected with the Ebola virus in the Democratic Republic of Congo, is in isolation in a unit at a Berlin hospital. According to a German official, Dr. Stafford, who's there with his family, is in stable condition. His wife, also a doctor, along with their four young children, they've tested negative with no symptoms. Another doctor who'd been working with the two, Dr. Stafford's, is being monitored in the Czech Republic. Joining now is Michelle Hopping from Surge, the Christian missionary group that all three doctors are a part of. Michelle, thanks for being with us. First of all, how is Dr. Stafford doing, and what can you share about the kind of care he's getting?
1: Thanks, Anderson. Yeah, our leaders have been in touch with Peter today via text, and so we're grateful that he's even able to do that, just because a day ago he needed assistance to walk and was experiencing severe symptoms. So now that he's at the hospital in Germany, he's been able to eat, he's able to text and be fully present. So these are positive signs.
0: And his family, I understand they are being observed as well. Are they at the hospital or are they still asymptomatic?
1: Yes, actually, just as of just a few hours ago, Dr. Rebecca Stafford and their four kids landed in Germany to be in that location with Peter, of course, in a separate part of the hospital. So they do need to quarantine a little longer while they're monitored, but they all have no symptoms.
0: I've spent a lot of time in DRC. I care about the country a lot. It obviously needs a lot of medical help. What was Dr. Stafford doing while he was there?
1: Yeah, so Dr. Peter Stafford, he's a board-certified surgical specialist. So in a place like DRC, the ratio of surgeons to patients is not balanced. And so you can imagine a surgeon in that setting performing all different kinds of procedures. Everything from, routine sort of things all the way up to, major viruses such as Ebola.
0: What part of the country was he working in?
1: Yeah, so he was primarily working out of Nyankunde Hospital and also in Bunia. Our team is serving both of those locations.
0: And I know in all this you want to make sure that the Congolese people are not lost in this conversation.
1: Yeah, both Drs. Stafford are dedicated physicians who really love the Congolese community. One of the things that I want to highlight is, Peter's story is rightfully receiving a lot of attention, but the risk for the Congolese is not over in this circumstance. So Peter's story does give many people a window into the DRC and the monumental challenges that they're facing. The great thing about Peter's work and his focus is it's not only on the clinical practice, but on teaching and training the next generation of Congolese physicians. And the goal that there is really to narrow the gap of access to good care.
0: Have you heard much about what kind of care people in DRC are getting who have tested positive?
1: No, I'm not privy to that information. I know that resources have been slim, though, and the testing that they had available it needed to catch up because the tests that were on hand prior to the outbreak being identified were tests that were meant to identify the Zaire version of the virus, not the Geo version.
0: This is a rarer version of the virus. Michelle Hopping, I really appreciate what you do and you joining us. Thank you. Joining me now is Chief Medical Correspondent Dr. Sanjay Gupta. So, Sanjay, what does it tell you that Dr. Stafford is receiving? He's receiving monoclonal antibody treatment, but as you and I talked about in a Q&A live on CNN.com earlier today, and we just talked about here, this version of the virus is different than the last one.
2: Yeah, it's different. So this is going to be an experimental monoclonal antibody. I mean, it's interesting, when we reported on this in 2014, I remember Kent Brantley, the American who became infected initially then, he was receiving an experimental monoclonal antibody called ZMapp, but that was for a different virus, as you were just talking about. So there's not a lot of data. It's supposed to be sort of a broad spectrum monoclonal antibody, meaning effective against various types of Ebola viruses. But most of the data there is animal data. I think the most encouraging thing that you just heard was that he seemed like he was quite sick when he was evacuated, Dr. Stafford, but he's improving. So that's a good sign versus he's going through just a natural phase of the disease. Typically, people start with sort of dry symptoms, fever, headache, myalgias, muscle aches, And then they go to what is called a wet phase of the disease, which is vomiting and sometimes even bleeding, which is associated with Ebola. Hopefully he doesn't progress to that point.
0: One of the reasons, obviously, Dr. Stafford's case has gotten so much attention is the potential of this to travel outside the borders of DRC with air travel. Right. During the Ebola outbreak in 2014 that killed more than 11,000 people, how did this outbreak compare to what you experienced back then and the potential for it, traveling outside the borders?
2: Well, it was really interesting because in 2014, when I was there, we were in Guinea, in Conakry, the capital city, and you really had not heard of Ebola getting into a capital city with an international airport before. That was sort of the first time that it happened, at least happened in any kind of scale. Now, as you point out, a couple of big cities, Goma and Kampala, I think both have had positive or at least presumed positive cases of Ebola. And these are, crowded areas. So that's a concern. I think one of the big concerns here is that by the time these cases were confirmed and the public health emergency was called, it was already quite a large outbreak, Anderson. It was much smaller by the time it was called back in 2014. So I still think, as everyone has said, there's a low risk to the global community. But the fact that the surveillance wasn't there, at least robustly enough initially, that's a concern with spreads like this, outbreaks like this.
0: And can you just explain the difference between infectiousness and contagiousness when it comes to Ebola? Is it only contagious when someone is showing symptoms?
2: Yeah, so contagiousness, this is not a very contagious virus. It is not airborne, for example. You would have to have an exchange of bodily fluids, like if there was virus in someone's bodily fluid and it got onto a cut on your hand, for example, or somehow broke the skin, that could cause an infection. So it's low contagiousness, but high infectiousness. Doesn't spread easily, but only a small amount of fluid is required to actually cause that spread. And that's why, when I was there and see all the doctors, they should be dressing in those sort of spacesuit-like outfits, because even drops of Ebola fluid could potentially cause an infection.
0: Yeah, we've seen, obviously, in other outbreaks, medical personnel who are often succumbed to it. I mean, they just don't have the equipment. They don't have the protective gear.
2: That's right. I mean, I think that's me gowning up there. And, that's part of the problem. The healthcare worker back on April 24th, that was the first person that they think now became infected. Probably did not even think to wear the personal protective equipment, or at least this degree of it, because they didn't know probably at that point. But as I think you were just alluding to in your conversation with the representative from Surge, many of these places don't have this level of protective equipment. So, healthcare providers, even once they know they're in the midst of an Ebola outbreak, may not be able to always control it.
0: Yeah, and yet often continue doing heroic work. Sanjay Gupta, thanks so much. Coming up, new questions about the president's latest multi-million-dollar project at taxpayers' expense. You're going to, wait till you hear who the New York Times says has been advising the government on repainting the reflecting pool on the National Mall. There's a little hint. His day job involves 18 holes. Stay with us.
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1: I'm Ivan Watson in Hong Kong. 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
2: A rare strain of Ebola is spreading quickly with no vaccine or treatment available. So far, at least 148 people have died. There are nearly 600 suspected cases of the virus in Central Africa. The World Health Organization says it poses a high local and regional risk and likely began months ago. Health officials, though, say any global risk remains

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3: And this is CNN.
4: Tomorrow, the Trump administration will face a major legal test over the president's reflecting pool overhaul. A Trump-appointed judge will hold a hearing Thursday on a request from a nonprofit foundation asking for the project to be halted, arguing the administration will, quote, deface an iconic landmark. The Justice Department is set to submit their defense of the project on Monday. This comes as new reporting from the New York Times finds that the general manager, President Trump's Bedminster Golf Club, has been taking on a major role in the project. According to the Times, the manager is a private citizen with no known background in engineering or architecture. Joining me now is New York Times investigative reporter David Farenthold, who broke the story. So what more have you learned about why this person is involved with this reflecting pool project?
5: Well, he seems to be somebody that President Trump consults for, you know, advice on things that involve building, you know, but there's really nothing that this person, the Bedminster Golf General Manager, has ever done.

0: failed to solve those problems.
1: Does your reporting indicate that this person has relevant experience when it comes to a major project like this?
0: No, he has an illustrious career in hospitality, 2 degrees in hospitality, but no training in anything like this. And this really is something that, despite what it looks like, it's actually a really complicated project.
1: So what is being done and what isn't being done?
0: So you have to understand that the reflecting pool has two big problems. It leaks between holes and sort of gaps between the concrete slabs, and it also gets lots and lots of algae. So what they're doing now is going to solve one of those problems. They're filling in the gaps between those slabs, but they're also doing something that basically nobody has ever thought to do, which is they're spraying waterproofing across the concrete slabs, which are already basically waterproof. So that's sort of redundant. It's not going to harm anything, but it's not going to hurt anything. I mean, they're going to help anything. And the bigger problem is that they're not doing the major repairs that are needed to stop the algae bloom. So we worry about whether the pool is going to look blue or gray when they're done. The real question is whether it's going to look green because they haven't managed to make the pool any cleaner.
1: The president initially said the renovation would cost $1.8 million. Federal records show the price tag is now at $13.1 million. Is it clear how firm that number is? I mean, is it possible it may go higher?
0: It could go higher. In fact, President Trump said the other day, look, I'm spending more on this project because I want it to be right. What we've seen is it's supposed to be done by Friday. That was the government's initial goal. They don't seem to be anywhere close to done. And so I think it is possible, yes, that the price tag could go up.
1: And apart from the Bedminster Golf Course advisor advising the project, there are also questions about the company who was given the government contract. What do we know about them?
0: Well, it's important to know that it's a no-bid contract. So the government didn't go out and ask a bunch of people who could do this job best or for the best price. It just gave the contract without any questions to one company. President Trump initially said that he knew that company because they'd worked on his golf course in Northern Virginia. Now he says that's not true. So this company, it's a small company based in Virginia. And what they do basically is spray coating inside of pipes, like highway culverts and other things. They don't advertise any expertise in pools. Swimming pools, much less large pools like this. So it seems like they're doing a job that's really different than the work they normally do. And they were, nobody else was given a chance to do this job better or cheaper. Wow.
1: David Farenthold, as always, fascinating reporting. Appreciate it. That's it for us. The news continues. The Source with Caitlin Collins starts now. I'll see you tomorrow.
2: Tonight, CNN presses Acting Attorney General Todd Blanche on why the administration won't rule out taxpayer-funded payouts for those who assaulted cops on January 6th. I'm Caitlin Collins, and this is The Source.

0: Tonight, the acting attorney general is standing behind a major source of controversy for the administration in an exclusive interview with CNN, defending that $1.8 billion, and as they describe it, anti-weaponization fund that has been set up by the Justice Department to say what to do. What they say is to compensate people who believe that the government did them wrong with investigations or prosecutions. That includes the nearly 1,600 people who attacked the Capitol on January 6th, who already received pardons and now very well may get payouts. That includes those who were convicted of attacking police officers on that day and threatening to kill the Vice President, Mike Pence. My colleague, Paula Reed, asked the acting attorney general, Todd Blanche, about exactly that prospect and possibility tonight.
1: Should individuals who are convicted of assaulting law enforcement on January 6th be able to get money from this fund?
2: So as I said yesterday, I don't know why this needs clarification. I said it multiple times yesterday. The commissioners will determine who receives money. Now, the conditions, the settlement's public. My order is public. There's nothing that's not transparent about this process. One of the factors the commissioners have to consider is what the claimant did, the claimant's conduct, okay? So in the hypothetical you just described, the claimant would have to say, I assaulted a cop and I want money. So whether the commissioners will give that person money, that claimant, it's up to them. But that's one of the factors they have to consider for the very reason that was raised yesterday, which should be raised, which is that President Trump, this Department of Justice, does not stand for assaulting law enforcement. And the kind of fake outrage at this, because there's a handful of folks who might apply.

0: apply. By the way, nobody's received money. Nobody's applied yet. We don't even have commissioners. So we're talking about a hypothetical scenario that hasn't even presented itself yet, except for the fact that the agreement makes plain that the commissioners have a bunch of factors they have to consider. Expenses, how much money they want, what the claimant did, the claimant's conduct. And so that's something that we will pick good commissioners, and that's something that they will take into account.
1: You're the nation's top law enforcement official right now. Would you be okay with people who were convicted of hurting police getting taxpayer money?
0: Just to be clear, people that hurt police get money all the time. Okay, there's a process where if you believe you have your rights violated, you can apply for funds, you can sue, you can file a claim, you can go to court. In some of those cases, the state, the government, the federal government settles those cases. It's abhorrent to ever touch a law enforcement officer, which is why anytime anybody does that, and it's a federal officer, we'll prosecute them. But that's a completely different question with whether an individual is allowed to apply for a claim, whether they'll get a claim.
2: Now, Todd Blanche there cited a few people being outraged, but one of the reasons the acting attorney general keeps getting asked about this is because at least some of the people who were convicted of crimes on January 6th say that they now expect to see some of the massive fund of taxpayer money. And the president, the vice president, and the acting attorney general have all declined to rule out that they might actually get some. We're also learning tonight that the companies including One America News, that pro-Trump channel that promoted the false 2020 claims, they've confirmed to CNN that they are seriously considering also trying to get some of this new fund. And MyPillow CEO Mike Lindell has already put a $400 million figure on what he thinks his company is owed.
3: I think it's great. You know, as you know, MyPillow is the most attacked company in history. Lawfare hadn't been used in our country since the 1700s. So MyPillow and myself have been a part of both lawfare and attacked by our own government.
2: In the meantime, attorneys who also represented members of the Proud Boys and the Oath Keepers say they're looking into whether their clients might apply as well. You saw Donny O'Sullivan there speaking to Mike Lindell. He also spoke with other rioters from that day who say that they are thankful for the creation of this anti-weaponization fund.
4: I feel like he has kept us in his mind, despite all the other issues that he's got to deal with as leader of the world, basically.
5: Are you thankful to the president?
6: Of course I'm thankful. If it wasn't for the president, I'd still be sitting in that prison. And so I'm incredibly grateful. Even if I never got a dime of compensation, I would still I can't explain how thankful I am to our president.
2: They may be grateful, but certainly not the police officers who protected the Capitol on that day. And several of them are now suing the administration, hoping to block the creation of this fund.
7: This is Donald Trump paying violent criminals for committing violent crimes on his behalf.
8: Trump has made it clear for years that he's tied to these people, that he appreciates what they've done, he wants to support them.
9: This is something that Donald Trump campaigned on. This was a campaign promise of Donald Trump.
2: And on Capitol Hill today, legislation has been introduced to try to stop the creation of it as well, with even some Republican members of Congress promising to put a stop to it.
10: I will tell you, my first reaction was, this doesn't pass the smell test.
11: But since the signal, hey, go breach the Capitol, destroy the building, assault police officers, you may even get compensated for someday. That's absurd.
12: We got to unpack exactly what it is, what the source of the funding is, in order to stop it and or reverse it.
2: We're going to speak to the last Republican you saw there, Congressman Brian Fitzpatrick, in just a moment. But even though there is that feeling on Capitol Hill, today, the White House, we heard President Trump standing behind the fund, and not only standing behind it, but arguing that he believes it's essential.
13: They went, you know, it was the most violent thing I've ever seen in politics, what they did. And yet if I say, oh, let's look at this one or that one, they say weaponization, weaponization. What they did in terms of weaponization will never be allowed to happen in this country again. So we think that those people, we think that anybody involved in that process should partake. And you're talking about peanuts compared to the value.
2: That's the president's take, as his acting attorney general has been defiant in the face of the criticism.
0: People can keep on complaining, but it's not going to stop us from doing what we know is the right thing to do for the American people.
2: And joining me tonight are my legal sources, including Paula Reed, our chief legal affairs correspondent who conducted that excellent interview with the acting attorney general, Tom Dupree, who is the former deputy assistant attorney general, and Ellie Honig, of course, the former federal prosecutor. And it's great to have all of you here. I mean, Paula, just listening to that back and forth with the acting attorney general, I mean, there have been major questions about this fund. What stood out the most to you from what he said?
14: So, look, they put forth a lot of money, right? $1.8 billion, but not a lot of information, not a lot of details about exactly how they will prevent this from basically becoming a slush fund for the president's allies. So this was a great opportunity to sit down with the acting attorney general and try to get more information about exactly how this will work. Now, he has 30 more days to name the members of this group, lay out ground rules. But what came across to me in this interview is that he doubled down defending this and didn't seem to think that the criticism, which is now bipartisan criticism, is valid. And he didn't seem terribly concerned about the backlash. I've covered this this Department of Justice since Trump took office again. And this, along with the Epstein files, I mean, this is one of the biggest controversies they have faced, but he owns this, right? Because he signed the settlement. So it was good to sit down with him and sort of get where his head is at, but he doesn't seem to be registering what a bipartisan storm this is.
2: Well, and you also asked him about that addendum that came after he announced this about the IRS. What did he say about that?
14: And it's important because this came in two parts, right? The first part was we have a settlement, Trump's going to get an apology, but no money, and there's going to be this fund. But then the next day, and they are allowed to do this, they are allowed to amend this agreement. They announced that the president, his family, and his businesses would be protected from audits, sort of looking backwards. So this isn't a forever thing, but audits of taxes that had already been filed. But this raises a lot of questions, right? Why did it come the second day? Why does he need this protection? So I gave Blanche an opportunity to just sort of explain what's going on here.
0: This isn't unusual in any way, shape, or form. It's unusual because it involves President Trump and it involves the Department of Justice. But beyond that, the fact that the IRS is settling a case and not moving forward with an audit is not unusual.
1: Now, the president is not getting any money from this settlement, right?
0: Right.
1: Now, the New York Times has reported that he could have potentially owed up to maybe even $100 million because of those ongoing audits. So are you saying this was not an effort to help him avoid financial liability?
0: I mean, I've seen that. The New York Times is self-reporting. They're saying, oh, we said in some report that he might have to owe $100 million. That's not true. That's the definition of completely made up fake news. And then it becomes real news because they repeat it. So every single article that cites this supposed hypothetical $100 million payment that the Trump organization was going to have to make the IRS relies on some New York Times article that isn't true and that relies on sources that are not verified. And so, listen, the president is not getting any money. He's not getting any money. And the unsurprising fact that an existing president of the United States does not have to go through more and more audits, which has been happening for years and years and years, in exchange for settling, shouldn't surprise the American people. It shouldn't surprise Congress. And it's something that was, look, my job is to do the right thing. It's to do the right thing no matter who is on the other side. And the fact that it was President Trump and his sons and his company played no role in my decision except to do the right thing.
1: Whose idea was this audit addendum?
0: What do you mean, whose idea was it?
1: Who came up with this?
0: The president has outside counsel, and there are counsel of the Department of Justice, not me. And there was negotiations, and this was what was part of those negotiations included a discussion around the, you know, any pending audits.
14: Well, Todd signed off on it, even if it wasn't his idea. And again, Caitlin, the big concern is Todd Blanche or the administration lawyers, are they putting the interests of the president above those of taxpayers? Now, in this interview, he doubled down. He insisted that this program will save taxpayers money. We have a full write on that up on our website.
2: I mean, Tom, What did you make of everything you just heard from Todd Blanche?
15: Well, where to begin? So my first point is that on the question you asked him about will people convicted of assaulting police officers on January 6th be eligible for the payment funds, he gave a long answer. The right answer was a one-word answer. No, those people are not eligible. They shouldn't be eligible. And I think the attorney general could give a lot of conservatives, myself included, comfort if he would put some guardrails in the system rather than say the commissioners will decide it all in due time. Take a clear position, clear answer. If you assault a cop, no money from the fund. That's number one. On the point about the settlement, what makes this whole thing so unusual, besides the fact that it's the president, is that the president is on both sides of this dispute. The president is both the plaintiff and the defendant. So he's suing himself, he's negotiating with himself, and he's settling with himself. I think what would give a lot of people comfort is if you had some independent entity, like, say, a federal judge, look at the terms of the settlement and say, this is fair, this is a reasonable outcome. That's what's missing from this equation, is that normally when the Justice Department settles a case, there's typically some involvement of the court system to look at it and make sure that it's not an unfair sweetheart deal. That's what's missing from this.
2: I mean, Ellie, when you listen to all of that and he's saying it's not unusual in any way, shape, or form, what did you make of what you heard from Todd Blanche?
16: So the fundamental flaw in all of this, Caitlin, is yes, it is not unusual for people to put in claims. They do put in claims, but the thing is they have to prove they were wronged. And what this slush fund does is essentially say, we're going to essentially assume that you, January 6th defendants and others, were wronged and are entitled to money. Todd Blanche also said to Paula, well, it's all transparent. No, it is not. To the contrary, if you look at the rules of this commission, what it says is that the commission has to tell Todd Blanche about who they're giving money to and how much, but that's it. There's no public disclosure to this at all. And finally, Caitlin, to the president's claim that this is peanuts, or to Todd Blanche's claim that we're not talking about that much money or this is more efficient, I did a little math here. If you take $1.776 billion and you say there's going to be roughly, there were 1,600 January 6th defendants, add up, maybe let's round up to say 2,000, that comes out to an average claim of $888,000 per person. So that's how much money we're talking about here for people, most of whom have been convicted of crimes, many of whom have been convicted of violent crimes.
2: Well, we've got a former federal prosecutor doing math for us. That's what we know. This is a tricky situation. I mean, Paula, it's just, it is a remarkable dynamic that's shaping out here.
14: It is. I do want to weigh in. And Big Ellie's absolutely right. In the settlement, there's no transparency requirement, but Todd did testify yesterday before lawmakers, and he said that he would be as transparent as possible. He specifically said that he would try to release names when possible and amounts. Now, again, that's not a requirement, but it is what he testified under oath, although he is constrained by some privacy laws.
2: Yeah, I mean, but he also was saying, well, everyone's outraged, but we don't even know who's on this commission yet. I mean, but he is picking who's on the commission. It's not like it's this independent board that's selecting the commission.
15: I am confident that the commission will make what the president views as the correct decisions in pretty much every case. I don't see a lot of rogue commissioners denying claims that the White House and the attorney general think should be granted, because if they do that, they will not be commissioners for very long.
2: Tom Dupree, Ellie Honig, Paula, excellent interview. Thank you for bringing us that tonight and getting it in. You've had a busy day. Paula also asked the acting attorney general about taxpayer funds and how he thinks taxpayers feel about all of this.
1: But wouldn't the average taxpayer respond and say, okay, but why is that now my problem? Why do my tax dollars now need to go to people who are upset about their involvement in investigations?
0: Well, if you're just upset, you're not getting it done. On the other hand, I think if you said to the American taxpayer that there is a horrible wrong committed by your government, and now you can apply and you can have your lawyer's fees back, you can be compensated for what you lost financially, what American would say, oh my gosh, that's terrible? I mean, I very much disagree with the idea that the American taxpayer is indignant about the fact that a victim of weaponization, okay, a victim who suffered, whether it was legal fees, lost a job, had their life turned upside down in a way that was not appropriate. If it was appropriate, there should be no compensation. And that's why we have five commissioners who will take a look at it. But I do not think the American people have issues with that. To the contrary, I think they do want their tax dollars spent on things like that.
2: My next source tonight is Congressman Brian Fitzpatrick of Pennsylvania, a Republican who has been outspoken about opposing this new fund. And Congressman, do you agree with the acting attorney general there that this is how Americans want their taxpayer dollars to be spent?
17: I do not, Caitlin. You know, every dime that we spend ought to be going to And especially with people in mind, over half of Americans that are living paycheck to paycheck. That's got to be at the forefront of every single House and Senate member's mind with every dime that we appropriate. So for that and many other reasons, I am completely objecting to this, and I'm going to do everything I can to fight it.
2: Did anything that Todd Blanche said about this fund in that interview with Paula reassure you?
17: No. No. So first and foremost, Caitlin, the executive branch does not have any money in its own right. Every dime they have is appropriated by Congress. So I sent a letter to Mr. Blanche today posing some very basic questions. He's got a June 1st deadline to get me the answers of where this money is coming from. Obviously, it was appropriated to DOJ as part of an appropriations bill. We want to know what account that money currently resides in. Where is he pulling it from? What authority they have to do this. You know, we'll give them a chance to answer. But this is a debate that needs to be had and will be had, Caitlin, on the floor of the House, and it will be voted on. This is not a unilateral executive decision. If you're dealing with appropriated money, that's got to come through us.
2: What happens if the deputy or if the acting attorney general doesn't respond to your letter?
17: Well, there's going to be consequences. You know, we need to unpack. The reason why we asked him questions is we need to unpack what the genesis of this funding is so that we know how to go about resolving this, right? I mean, depending on what that answer is going to depend on what we can do, because we're trying to figure out what our jurisdictional ability is under Article I authority and where Article I authority ends and Article II authority begins. But we need the answers to some basic questions, which is kind of the point of the problem here, is that we don't even know the answers to those questions. So we're going to get them. And if we don't, you know, we'll deal with it either in this year's appropriations or in remedial legislation, which my team is working on right now.
2: He says that they are being transparent, that this is fake outrage because nothing has happened yet and the commissioners have not been named. Do you think that's why people are outraged about this fund?
17: Well, listen, anytime you come up with an idea, you got to socialize it with people that are decision makers, particularly in the legislative branch. And I think part of the problem is, you know, we see these stories generally breaking out of the news media without, you know, any kind of detail. You know, constituents get rightly concerned. And then we respond to our constituents' concern. That's our job, is to represent the people back home. I can tell you the people that I represent, very independent-minded people in Bucks and Montgomery counties in Pennsylvania, you know, they want me to look into this, and I'm going to, and we're gonna fight hard against it. And I'm very confident, Caitlin, you know, we have the wherewithal on our team to break this down, to get to the root of and the genesis of where this funding's coming from, and we'll come up with a game plan.
2: Senator Bill Cassidy over in the Senate came out against this tonight, also criticizing it for similar reasons that you criticized it for, talking about, you know, people can't afford gas right now or struggling to make ends meet, and this is what the DOJ is spending money on. You're the first Republican that I've seen that formally went to the DOJ with your letter demanding answers from Todd Blanche. But are there other Republican lawmakers that you've spoken with who agree with you?
17: Well, I'm a lifelong FBI agent and federal prosecutor, and I'm going to take the lead on this, and I'm recruiting other colleagues of mine. I've spoken to several of them on the House floor. They want to see what we're putting together legislatively, and yes, there is quite a bit of interest on both sides of the aisle, quite frankly. They approached me on the House floor today.
2: If you could get something passed on this in the House and in the Senate, and that's an if, the president would have to sign it. And so what would you do then?
17: Well, the backstop, that's a great question. The backstop is always appropriations, which we're in appropriation season now. We're going to have to pass a DOJ appropriations bill in short order. So we're going to factor that into how we approach that, right? I mean, these are, you know, the brilliance of our founders is they set up a system of government where all three branches are independent constitutional checks on the other, and each have authorities that the other doesn't. We're going to use our Article I authority to make sure that we are providing a check that the American people want us to do on things like this.
2: Yeah.
17: You know, these are taxpayer dollars. We have half of Americans living paycheck to paycheck. Every dime we spend out of the federal treasury ought to be very mindful with those people in mind, right? And we have to have priorities. Budgets are a set of priorities of what's important. You know, a lot of times you have a lot of important things. You have to make tough choices. But that all factors into the analysis here.
2: You know, one thing that, I mean, even just as a member of Congress, as a Republican, as a person, that the administration won't rule out is just saying that people who beat up cops that day, of which there are videos. I mean, the vice president yesterday was saying, well, maybe they didn't get a fair hearing or a fair court court case. I mean, there's videos of the people who beat up the cops that you can watch that was used to convict them by a jury of their peers. Does it make sense to you why they won't just rule it out for the people who were literally beating up law enforcement?
17: No, it should be an easy question to answer. I don't know why they're having such difficulty answering it. I can answer it. Not a dime should go to them. Not a single dime.
2: Congressman Brian Fitzpatrick, thank you for joining us tonight.
17: You bet. Thanks.
2: You just heard from a Republican. Up next, we're going to speak to a Democrat in the House who also has a new bill trying to stop this fund from being used for those exact reasons. Jamie Raskin will join me right after the break. Also, there's new reporting tonight on what was apparently a very tense phone call between President Trump and Prime Minister Netanyahu. Why it was so tense.
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5: Back to our breaking news tonight, as the acting attorney general, Todd Blanche, is defending the Justice Department's $1.8 billion fund to my colleague, Paula Reed. My next congressional source tonight has introduced legislation to block the use of taxpayer money for that compensation fund. A constitutional scholar, a Democrat from Maryland, Congressman Jamie Raskin is here on The Source. And thank you, sir, for being here. What did you make of what the attorney general, the acting attorney general, told CNN tonight?
6: Well, it's astounding. I mean, just like Donald Trump said last week that he doesn't care about the financial condition of the American people, now we've got the acting attorney general of the United States saying that the American people want to be giving away $1.8 billion totally outside of the legal system to people that Donald Trump thinks worthy of it because they've been loyal political foot soldiers and lieutenants to him. Congress never passed that as a law, and we control the power of the purse. We never would pass that as a law. And if we did, it would be struck down immediately because it's totally unconstitutional, because the 14th Amendment says that the United States shall not assume or pay debts and obligations created by virtue of insurrection. It's right there in the Constitution. So the whole thing turns our legal system on its head. Luckily, I think there will be outrage against what the Attorney General, the acting Attorney General, just said, the way there was outrage about Donald Trump saying that he didn't care one bit about the financial condition of Americans. I mean, people are suffering out there because of his illegal and constitutional war. The gasoline prices have gone up $1.50. Groceries are through the roof. He said he was going to bring down inflation on the first day. He's done nothing for that, except now he just wants to continue to use the budget of the United States illegally as a political slush fund for his foot soldiers, past and present.
5: Your legislation would block the use of the taxpayer money for this. Can you lay out how that would work and how you plan to try to build support for it? I mean, we heard Brian Fitzpatrick there, a Republican, but obviously you need to build a lot more support on Capitol Hill.
6: Yeah, and I was very happy to hear Congressman Fitzpatrick say that. We don't need that much more support. We basically need another three Republican members of Congress to join us. And today, Congressman Kevin Kiley, who used to be a Republican, now he's an independent. He voted with the Democrats when I introduced a measure to subpoena Todd Blanche and other officials involved in this outrageous decision to come before us. We only lost by one vote, and a couple of our members were missing. So we're already getting close. But I think that we will be able to find those Republicans by next week as public understanding and outrage grows over this. I think it's going to happen. But basically what the bill says, Caitlin, is you can't do this. We're going to shut down right now this so-called anti-weaponization fund. We're not appropriating money for that. You can't spend 1 cent on it. And if you try to get around it by ripping off the judgment fund in other ways, we are going to specifically prohibit any money from going from the judgment fund directly to the president, the vice president, other members of the cabinet, other political officials and their families. You just can't do that. And also banning the use of money from the judgment fund to go to the January 6ers, people who participated in what the House of Representatives determined was an insurrection against the United States. So you can't do that. There are some other parts in there, including that the Attorney General in the future will have the power to bring actions to reclaim any money that goes out now on a completely unlawful basis.
5: When you look at this, this House Speaker Mike Johnson was also asked about this today. The Republican leader in the Senate, John Thune, actually said he didn't understand it or what the purpose of it would be yesterday when he was asked. I want you to listen to what the Republican leader in the House had to say about this.
2: He said they are setting up a fund to compensate all Americans who have been the subject, the target of lawfare or weaponization of the federal government. Again, that's not a partisan proposition either. Everybody should support that.
5: What's your response to that argument?
6: Okay, well, let's start with this. Does that mean then that the law firms that Donald Trump illegally imposed executive orders against and tried to ban them from federal employment and federal contracts and security clearance and so on, they can come before there and they can ask for money because the government was weaponized against them? All of the colleges and universities that he's been weaponizing the government against, they can go? Well, they should be demanding the money. But we know what's going to happen because this isn't a real court. And that's the point I want people to see, Caitlin. First, this is an attack on Congress by usurping, stealing away our power to appropriate money. He's just creating a program without Congress and putting money in it without Congress when it's up to us. And then he's usurping and stealing away the powers of the courts. The courts look at situations just like this. The judicial power is vested solely in Article 3 in the Supreme Court and inferior courts created by Congress. We didn't set up this anti-weaponization court. It's an illegal or unconstitutional court. If what he's saying is you can bring your claim before it, all that's really happening is Donald Trump is turning the entire government budget into slush funds for him. And this is the slush fund to get to his private militia that was with him on January 6, 2021, and that he wants to be with him in future engagements. But there are lots of these slush funds proliferating, including the Board of Peace. They took $1.5 billion out of the State Department, which was for disaster relief. They took it from there. They gave it to the Board of Peace. Nobody can tell us, is it public? Is it private? Is it in America? Is it international? But we know one thing about it. Donald Trump is chairman for life. And they got another billion from Qatar and another billion from the Saudis and so on. But this is what they are doing throughout the government. They're trying to strip away all the money from the actual legitimate constitutional order and put it directly under Donald Trump and his lieutenants.
5: Congressman Jamie Raskin, thank you for joining us tonight.
6: You bet.
5: Up next to us here on The Source, we have new details that we're getting in tonight about that tense phone call that apparently happened between President Trump and Prime Minister Netanyahu on Iran. What our sources are saying tonight.
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0: The biggest classic rock hits do just that. 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
4: Tonight we're getting new details about a tense phone call that happened last night between President Trump and the Israeli Prime Minister Benjamin Netanyahu about the war in Iran. Sources say that during this hour-long call that Netanyahu told Trump he believed delaying U.S. strikes that were planned for yesterday was a mistake and pushed the president to resume military action. Today, the president was asked about that phone call and downplayed any divergence between the two on Iran.
5: What have you said to Prime Minister Netanyahu about Iran and how long to hold off on strikes?
6: He's fine. He'll do whatever I want him to do. He's a very, very good man. He'll do whatever I want him to do. Hopefully those people will make a deal that's going to be great for everybody. But I don't know. I don't know. If I can save war by waiting a couple of days, or I can save people being killed by waiting a couple of days, I think it's a great thing to do.
4: My sources tonight are CNN's political and global affairs analyst Barak Ravid and our global affairs analyst Kareem Sajapour. And it's great to have the two of you here because, Barak, you first reported on this phone call. What did you hear about what happened?
7: Well, I'll start from the bottom line. One of the sources that told me about this tense call said that after the call, Bibi's hair was on fire, which I think says a lot about how the call went. The call was so tense and difficult that the Israeli ambassador to Washington, Yechiel Leiter, had to call U.S. lawmakers that he thought would be supportive to tell them about the call and basically hint that they should, you know, approach the White House about this. And during the call, President Trump told Netanyahu that the U.S. And Iran are in talks through mediators, through Pakistan, through Qatar, through Saudi Arabia, through other countries, about drafting some sort of what the president called a letter of intent, some sort of a statement that will lay out principles for 30-day negotiations about the reopening of the Strait of Hormuz and the U.S. concerns about the Iranian nuclear program. Netanyahu, to say the least, was very skeptical about it, and he told the president that, you know, he thinks it would be better off to hit Iran first and then go to negotiations with a better hand, with a stronger hand. Trump, for now, is unconvinced. Some sources I talked to, both in the region and in the Trump administration, claim that there's some progress in those talks between the U.S. and Iran, but we've been there many times that there have been some optimism that the deal might be close, and this optimism hit the wall with the Iranians eventually saying no. So I think it is too soon to know whether there is a deal or not. But in any case, Netanyahu, after his call with Trump, was highly concerned. And as far as I understand, he is still very much concerned.
4: Yeah, I mean, hair on fire is quite the description. And Karim, I mean, on this idea of a letter of intent, on, you know, what we're learning about the New York Times reporting that this former Iranian president, Ahmadinejad, was in this plan to make him the new leader of Iran. They bombed his house where he was being kept captive by IRGC guards. I don't even really understand how that plan was supposed to work. But then he was, he survived it, but he became disillusioned with the regime change plan after it. I mean, just big picture, what do you make of all of this?
8: Well, that's a crazy story, Caitlin, because I was based in Tehran when Ahmadinejad was first elected in 2005, and his eight-year presidency was known for three things: denying the Holocaust, calling for Israel to be wiped off the map, and advancing Iran's nuclear program. Prime Minister Netanyahu, a decade and a half ago, called Ahmadinejad the Iranian Hitler. So the idea that, you know, 10, 15 years later, Israel and the United States wanted to install him as Iran's next president, it really defies belief. Now, it's true that Ahmadinejad over the last several years had become more of kind of an internal critic, but he had no institutional power. There was no chance that he could be Iran's Delcy Rodriguez.
4: Do you sense any progress? I mean, we keep hearing this, and it feels like Lucy in the football, that they tell us we're getting close, and then it's actually not that close.
8: I don't think we're close. Barack wrote this, and I think it's spot on, which is that the president lacks patience. He wants this war to be done. He wants a deal to be done. But the blockade, it takes time for the economic impact on Iran. And to Barack, what Barack said about Israel, there's really a divergence here, Caitlin, between America's two big partners in the Middle East, which is Israel and our Gulf allies. You know, Prime Minister Netanyahu wants perhaps President Trump to resume bombing. Our Gulf partners are really worried about that because they know that if we start bombing them, start bombing Iran again, Iran will retaliate by going after oil installations in the Gulf, maybe data centers, airports. And so there's a real divergence there between our partners in the region.
4: Karim Sajapour, thank you for that. Barak Ravid, thanks for joining us on your reporting. As always, we'll be following it very closely as this continues. Also here tonight joining us is a Democratic source who defeated a crowded field to win her party's nomination in Georgia. If she wins, she could become the first Black woman elected governor, actually in U.S. history, and she'll join me right after this.
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9: It's CNN.
10: The race for the Republican nomination for the next governor of Georgia is not over after last night's primary. That's because none of the GOP candidates cleared the 50% threshold to win outright. Now, the top two candidates are going to face off in a June 16th runoff, and both of them are people who have either denied or at least questioned what happened in the 2020 presidential election. The Lieutenant Governor, Burt Jones, who right now is backed by President Trump, actually served as a fake elector in a plan to subvert the Electoral College. His opponent in the race, billionaire businessman Rick Jackson, said the outcome was, quote, ridiculous when he was asked at a campaign event if he thought the 2020 election was stolen. The winner of that runoff is going to go up against the Democrat in the race. That's Keisha Lance Bottoms, the former mayor of Atlanta, who is now aiming to become the first black woman elected governor in U.S. history. And she is my source tonight. And thank you for being here. I guess I would ask, is there a Republican candidate that you would rather go up against in this race?
11: I think that they are equally awful MAGA. They are both trying to compete for Donald Trump's affection. As you mentioned, Caitlin, Trump has already endorsed Burt Jones in this race. And every commercial that you see on television shows Rick Jackson saying what an ally he'll be of Donald Trump. So it's the competition of the worst of the worst, in my opinion.
10: So obviously we'll wait to see which Republican you are going up against. As far as Democrats, I want to ask you about some reporting from last week in Politico that Georgia Democrats were worried about you being mayor of Atlanta and your tenure and that being a drag on your campaign. Obviously, you led the city during a very turbulent time. There was so much going on, the pandemic, social unrest after police killings, the spike in violent crime. There was one Democratic strategist, they're not named, but they're not affiliated with anyone in the primary, Politico said, that said, quote, Republicans will eat her for lunch. The Republicans are begging us to nominate her, and that if you're at the top of the ticket, the whole ticket loses. What's your response to that sentiment from that person?
11: You know, we were in a very crowded primary, so many of the people who were referenced in that article have already called and left messages for me today, saying that they are supportive of me as the nominee. It goes with the territory. I left as mayor of Atlanta with a 68% approval rating, which is pretty unheard of for most elected officials in the country. And then even in the head-to-head match up with Rick Jones, Burt Jones and Rick Jackson, I beat them both in a general election. So I'm looking forward to making my case to the people of the state, just as I did in this primary season, telling them why I should be elected governor of this state, hoping to earn their support. And the political pundits can have their opinions, but at the end of the day, the people will have their say. There were people who did not believe it was even possible for us to win this primary outright. And not only did we won by just over 56%. So the people have spoken.
10: You were the vice chair for the Democratic National Committee during the last presidential election. There's been some frustration over whether or not Democrats should release the autopsy, the report of what went wrong in the 2024 election, why obviously Donald Trump is in the White House and not Kamala Harris. She says she actually supports the release of it. What do you think should happen in that? Could it be a learning lesson for Democrats?
11: I think it absolutely can be a learning lesson. I mean, the election is over, but the opportunity for us to do better in future elections will mean that we'll have to take a look at what we did right, improve upon that, and those things that we could have done better, and making sure we don't make those same mistakes again. So I don't see any problem with releasing that information. I think it can be instructive for all of us who are running for office. But also just an opportunity for us to focus on the future and determine how we need to move forward as a party.
10: Is there anything that you believe Democrats should learn from 2024 to do better going forward?
11: Well, I think what, you know, we've heard repeatedly is that we've got to focus on the issues that matter most to people. That's what I'm hearing as I'm traveling around the state. And I know that's the reason we were successful. We get data when we run for office. We poll and then we put into place our policies and focus on those things that we care about. But then when you go around into communities, talking to people on the ground, you determine if what you think is a priority is really their priority. For us, it has confirmed what we already knew. People are concerned about the cost of living. In Georgia, they are concerned about their lack of access to health care because we've not expanded Medicaid. They are concerned that we are number one in business, but still in the bottom half in literacy. They are concerned that we aren't standing in the gap for our veterans whose benefits are being cut by the federal government.
10: Yeah, we will see obviously what that looks like going forward. Gubernatorial candidate Keisha Lance Bottoms, thank you for joining us here on The Source tonight.
11: Thank you.
10: Up next, we heard from Jeff Bezos today about whether or not the bottom half of earners should have to pay any income tax. Also what he said about his own taxes in response to New York City Mayor Mamdani.
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2: Is CNN. Tonight, Jeff Bezos, who is the fourth richest person in the world, says that he believes the bottom half of earners should not have to pay income taxes. Bezos, in this new interview with CNBC, later said that he pays billions of dollars in taxes, and while disputing claims by Democrats that actually taxing the wealthy would help the middle class.
3: You could double the taxes I pay, and it's not going to help that teacher in Queens. I promise you. So you can't connect those two things, not logically.
2: New York City Mayor Zohran Mamdani responded to that and said, quote, I know a few teachers in Queens who would beg to differ. Thanks so much for joining us here on The Source tonight. CNN News Night starts now.
4: Tonight, January 6th officers are suing Donald Trump over his slush fund to pay rioters as the party sounds the alarm.
5: My first reaction was this doesn't pass the smell test.
4: Plus, Republicans are moving closer to blocking public money for Trump's big ballroom, which could make him big mad. Also, a new twist in the tax the rich debate.
3: You could double the taxes I pay, and it's not going to help that teacher in Queens. I promise you.
4: One of the world's richest men says America's bottom half of earners should not pay taxes at all. And the president creates a fantasy world about prices before his war as he dismisses gas prices.
6: This is peanuts.
4: Live at the table, Charles Blow, Noah Rothman, Sochi Hinojosa, Arthur Adalia, Andrew Weissman, and Natasha Saran. Americans with different perspectives aren't talking to each other, but here they do.
7: Good evening to you. I'm Jessica Dean in for Abby Phillip tonight. The most brazen act of presidential corruption this century. That's what two officers are calling Justice Department's new $1.8 billion fund for victims of alleged weaponized prosecution. In this new lawsuit, former Capitol Police Officer Harry Dunn and D.C. Metropolitan Police Officer Daniel Hodges claim that fund endangers them personally and is a violation of the Constitution. Nearly 1,600 people charged in connection with the attack could apply for compensation, and that includes people who assaulted officers that day. Both Dunn and Hodges say they continue to get threats. They argue the fund would, quote, compensate and empower the very people making those threats. They say it signals, quote, to past and potential future perpetrators of violence against them that they need not fear prosecution. To the contrary, they should expect to be rewarded. And they both spoke to CNN today. Here's what they said.
8: It's a slap in the face. It's salt in the wound, if whatever you want to call it. But this is something that Donald Trump believes in. And he said this from day one.
9: Why should we be paying people to attack the Capitol, to threaten to kill the vice president, to try and stop the transfer of power?
7: President Trump defended the need for the fund today.
10: Oh, the anti-weaponization of people. I mean, people were destroyed. They went to jail. Their families were ruined. They committed suicide. You know, all the Biden administration and the Obama administration, both of them. I mean, the Obama administration started it. We're reimbursing those people for their legal fees and for their costs and for anybody involved. You know, it was the most violent thing I've ever seen in politics, what they did. But we think that anybody involved in that process should partake. And you're talking about peanuts compared to the value.

0: It destroyed the lives of many, many people.
1: So we now have those lawsuits we were just talking about. We also heard from Republican lawmakers on Capitol Hill today. I'm joined now by all of our guests here at the table. I do want to play a quick clip from several Republican lawmakers who were questioning this DOJ fund. Here's what they said.
2: I will tell you, my first reaction was, this doesn't pass the smell test.
3: But since the signal, hey, go breach the Capitol, destroy the building, assault police officers, and you may even get compensated for someday. That's absurd.
4: We got to unpack exactly what it is, what the source of the funding is, in order to stop it and or reverse it.
5: Right? So you want to stop it?
4: Oh, 100%.
1: And we welcome everyone here at the table. Sochi, I want to start with you because you spent some time at DOJ and this idea that they prosecuted so many of these people. And now this idea that there would be this fund to compensate some of these people and that it's going to be left up, Todd Blanche says, to this kind of arbitrary group of people that they're going to decide that the president can get rid of anytime he wants. Yeah. It's a remarkable thing.
6: It's completely shocking. And I was there when they were prosecuting these cases, and it was a top priority for the administration. And I will note is that while President Trump continues to talk about how the last Justice Department weaponized the government and prosecuted these people, it's just absolutely not true. If you look at the cases themselves, they were all brought, all these cases were brought, and none of them, even when they were on appeal, were acquitted by, they were not acquitted by a jury, and they did not, they ended up moving forward. So the fact that people are talking about how the Justice Department weaponized these cases is absolutely ridiculous. The other thing I'll know about Todd Blanche is he is not only the president's personal attorney, but he has no business being involved in a settlement of this matter. He should have recused himself. CNN had reporting last week that talked a little bit about how he had been, they had recommended that he recuse himself by top career Justice Department officials, and he didn't do that. And I know that when he was talking to Paula Reid, it evidently came up about how he was the one who essentially signed off on some of this stuff. So it's concerning overall, and my hope and the only solution to this is for Congress to act.
7: Okay, but there were some of these cases on January 6th. There were some very bad actors. There's no doubt about that. But there were other people who, if you look at the entire federal system throughout the United States of America, who got punished in a way that was much more harsh than typically people. I mean, besides there was a handful of people who did horrible things, but the majority of them was trespass. It was trespass. The majority was they went somewhere where they weren't supposed to go. That's a crime.
6: No, but they were part of a mob. They were part of a mob.
8: But that's an incredible statement. That they just went somewhere like they went to the local 7-Eleven.
7: But I'm talking about the law.
8: I'm talking about the capital of the United States.
7: Listen, I think it was the worst day in American history. So let's, 9-11 was the worst day in American history. But this is a horrible, horrible day. I'm not defending what happened that day. I'm being a lawyer. I'm not talking about the politics. Okay. I'm talking about what they were charged with and what their ultimate sentences were. They were people who were held in solitary confinement for trespass. They were people who killed themselves in prison over this. And the president
6: has the word. January 6th, officer.
8: So as a person who's written a lot about mass incarceration, when I look across all of the ways that the Justice Department has punished people who did not deserve to be punished, put them in solitary confinement, all the things, you think that this group of people deserves $1.8 billion?
7: No, but I don't think it's limited to this group of people. As far as I know, I think Biden's son can go and ask for this, say, hey, I was targeted by the Justice Department. I need my money back.
6: How was he targeted by the Justice Department?
7: I'm not saying it would be a viable claim, but I don't think the way I read the press release, it's just
8: so
7: January 6th.
8: You don't see this as obscene. I see the absolutely obscene.
7: I would agree with the first senator. It's a little beyond the pale of normalcy.
8: It's obscene.
9: We go back one step because this is a perfectly good debate about why would you pay money to people who are convicted criminals? There is a system already to deal with those issues. But let's just talk about the fact that we have a quote unquote settlement for $1.8 billion. This is, let's leave aside that it's collusive because the plaintiff and the defendant are the same person.
7: Yeah, that's not typical.
9: But then one of the reasons you know it's collusive is not just that they're the same party. Donald Trump himself said, when he brought the case, saying, I know this is odd because I'm on both sides. But let's look at the merits of the case. The merits of the case were, and this was in front of the federal judge who had it in Florida, was that there was no case. The reason the IRS general counsel quit is obvious, because the IRS is defending the IRS, the public, for the same type of violations and claims that are made by Donald Trump. But here, when it's Donald Trump, they pay out the money. The clear way that this case should have been dismissed is it was not brought timely. It was supposed to be made within 2 years. There were, do you know how much money that means that the public would owe Donald Trump? Zero. And zero is a lot less than $1.8 billion.
7: It's not Donald Trump who's getting the money, correct?
9: But that's irrelevant. Because the money is styled.
7: The money
9: is styled.
1: Some people have argued
8: that
1: it's his allies that he's able to then reward allies. What do you think about that with that $1.8 billion?
7: Well, it's again, according to the fund, the way it's written is it's not supposed to go to Donald Trump's allies. It's going to be a process. There's going to be people appointed by, I think, members of Congress, members of the executive branch.
8: The vice president stood up on stage and said that all the people who haven't gotten any sympathy were the people who had stormed the Capitol and voted for Donald Trump. The vice president was saying that these were going to be Trump voters and people who stormed the Capitol for him.
1: On the question of who this would be, we do have a clip from Todd Blanche talking to CNN today about who this would be and if it would be people who assaulted cops. This is what he said.
5: One of the factors the commissioners have to consider is what the claimant did, the claimant's conduct, okay? So in the hypothetical you just described, the claimant would have to say, I assaulted a cop and I want money. So whether the commissioners will give that person money, that claimant, it's up to them, but that's one of the factors they have to consider for the very reason that was raised yesterday, which should be raised, which is that President Trump, this Department of Justice, does not stand for assaulting law enforcement.
1: So we still don't have a clear answer. There's clearly not a, if you assaulted a cop, you can't apply. You can. It's the commissioners who, again, can be fired by Donald Trump, the president, at any moment. And they get to decide who this would be. We also have reporting now that the head of the Proud Boys is going to apply for this restitution.
10: Look, you can be very reluctant to say that nobody deserves restitution for things that happened in the Biden administration. I'm reluctant to say that. And also acknowledge that this is obviously a gimmick designed to advantage the president's political allies, not necessarily financially, but certainly ideologically. It's not just $1.8 billion. It's $1.776 billion, because it's definitely not a gimmick. However,
1: he's tied it to the 250th anniversary,
10: right? However, the president does have a point insofar as what he's doing is not necessarily unprecedented if you're talking about rewarding your ideological allies, which Joe Biden did at the very end of his presidency.
1: How did he reward his allies, Joe Biden?
10: Joe Biden? I'm about to tell you. At the end of his presidency, DOJ, an ethics attorney, in writing, said, Joe Biden, you cannot say that you have pardoned nonviolent drug offenders. It is, quote, untrue. At the very least, misleading. And that's exactly what he did. He said, I'm going to flatten individuals, render them just an avatar of a tribe, and say, you're all pardoned and commuted, and this is all nonviolent drug offenders. It was not true. To say nothing of the fact that you had fraudsters, Cuyahoga County guy, the cash for cars judge who was imprisoning judge.
9: But leave that all aside. But two wrongs make a right. I mean, let's assume everything, Andrew, that you said is true.
10: It is true.
9: So
10: let's
9: assume that. How does that make what's happened, we're talking about, correct?
10: It doesn't. And what I'm frustrated by is the degree to which you hear from some on the left when you say things that are consistent, oh, this is obfuscation. How does that make it right? No, what I'm saying is a consistent revulsion to the abridgment of procedure, of law, and the diminution of the rule of law in this country is something we should oppose wherever it comes from.
1: And you were comparing the Trump administration to the Biden administration. And I will say, Joe Biden purposefully did not pick an attorney general that was going to do whatever he said. And frankly, we were criticized by the left on a lot of investigations because people thought we weren't bringing them too fast. Because we weren't doing
10: that. DOJ about what he was doing.
1: Let me tell you the process. The pardon attorney, their role is to make recommendations to the president of the United States on who should be pardoned. That is a recommendation. It is up to the president of the United States on who to pardon. Did the Justice Department know that Joe Biden was going to pardon his family? Absolutely not. Did the Justice Department know that Joe Biden was going to pardon the January 6th committee? Absolutely not. Would the Justice Department recommend that?
11: Absolutely not.
10: That is very different
11: that also, than the Attorney General of the United States, the Trump's personal lawyer, essentially negotiating a settlement with Donald Trump's attorney
10: agreed.
11: To help his allies and give $1.8 billion of taxpayer money to his friends.
10: And the procedure,
11: the Biden administration did not do that.
10: Yes, and the procedure is, the violation of the procedure is bad, and it's bad when the Biden administration does it and when the Trump administration does it. And you know better than I, Sochi, that in writing, the Justice Department said Joe Biden did not give members of Congress who sought to advise this process the time to have
9: I wonder if we could go back to what we're here to discuss, because it sounds to me like we may be in violent agreement. I don't hear anyone saying that this is not sort of a fig leaf for a settlement, that there are, that the plaintiff and the defendant were on the same side and that there were valid arguments that the IRS could have asserted. So that seems like, I don't hear anyone disagreeing with that's point one, which is the $1.776 billion is sort of conjured up as a way, as a fig leaf to get that money. And I don't hear anyone saying that maybe there are some small quantum of people that, not just people in J6, but a whole range of people who could deserve restitution. But if you're planning on doing this wholesale, as the president just said in the clip you played, that this was a grave national injustice and we're going to be paying all of their legal fees. And remember, he pardoned them all en masse. He did not do a triage. So I don't hear anyone here at the table saying that they would disagree with the commission saying, oh, you know what, we're going to give huge amounts of money to people who attacked police officers and did more than just trespass.
7: Right. It sounded like Todd Blanche was saying that that's not what the president wants, that he's on the record to say he's not supportive of anyone attacking a police officer. I just want to talk about the two officers who brought the lawsuit.
11: He did pardon.
8: He's already pardoned the people who attacked
7: the
8: police officers.
7: There's a difference between pardoning them. They already did their jail time. So there's a difference between pardoning them.
8: They haven't done it all.
7: Okay, but they did three years. The two officers who said they were bringing a lawsuit, and I'll defer to Andrew and my colleagues here, I don't think they have standing to bring a lawsuit. You have to be harmed. So the fact that there's money that's going to people that could harm them, there's not a controversy. To bring a case, there's got to be some controversy. It can't be, there might be a controversy. This might lead to somebody harming me. So I think on a summary judgment motion, if they bring that lawsuit, it will be dismissed.
1: We have to go to break, but quick question just for my clarification. But what if they were there that day and were emotionally harmed? Does that count?
9: So I actually agree that the argument for standing, because it turns out, like, you know, not every taxpayer could say, oh, I want to sue because you're using my taxpayer money. That's that under the law, you would be basically opening up the courts to just myriad lawsuits. So here, I agree that the reason that these people say they're individually hurt is pretty weak. So in terms of just, that's not the merits. That's just whether they have an individual stake.
1: You're talking about, yes, standing.
9: Exactly. So it's a very procedural issue. It doesn't mean that this is correct. There are all sorts of other people who may sue who have better arguments for standing. But I agree that this lawsuit is maybe not the best in terms of seeing it go to the end of the day. But I think for the moment, I think we're going to see a political solution here rather than a legal solution.
1: All right. Up next, Senate Republicans are moving closer to rejecting Trump's request for $1 billion for his ballroom. Is this payback for his recent revenge spree against senators? Plus, a new twist in the wealth debate as Jeff Bezos says the bottom half of America's earners should pay zero and income taxes. We'll talk about that.
12: Hi, I'm Kingston Bagpuse. Some people say Talk Sports is possessed by the Premier League, but that's just not cricket. We're also charmed by the Champions League, fanatical about the FA Cup, and rampantly rabid about rugby, Formula One, and boxing. Talk Sports, the brashest, boldest, best soccer and sports opinion anywhere in the known universe. 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
7: Tonight, Republican lawmakers appear to be moving closer to blocking public funds from going to Trump's White House ballroom. The president has struggled to sell his own party on his request to include $1 billion in security funding and an immigration enforcement bill, with many Republicans openly questioning its price tag. Senate Majority Leader John Thune suggested to reporters today he's got two problems, a vote problem and a problem with the Senate parliamentarian putting the funding into jeopardy, potentially. Outgoing Louisiana Senator Bill Cassidy and swing district representative Brian Fitzpatrick didn't mince words when asked about the project.
8: There's no architectural plans. There is no environmentals. There's no engineering. There's no sense of, when we ask, how did it happen to cost exactly $1 billion? It could cost a lot less. It could cost a lot more. I just don't get it. And I think this could go through the normal appropriations process.
9: I don't think it's a good use of taxpayer money.
10: Uh-huh. I mean, the president...
9: Half the country's living paycheck to paycheck. Uh-huh. We shouldn't be talking about ballrooms.
7: Okay, Andrew, I'm going to start with you here. You have a new book, by the way, out, Liar's Kingdom. Oh, look, we have it there on screen. I don't even have to hold it up. How about that? Liar's Kingdom is out today. So, again, just to make sure everyone's on the same page here, they want to put this into something that's called reconciliation, which is just a fancy word for a Senate procedural vote that allows them to just do it along party lines. The wrinkle in all of that is that the Senate parliamentarian can decide if certain things can go into that legislation or not, which is where they're running up against that. But as much as they may want, the president may want to blame the parliamentarian, it sounds like he doesn't have the votes in the Senate.
11: So this is

0: in many ways, if you primary people and John Cornyn or Bill Cassidy, there is a cost. Because in normal times, you would think the Republicans would get behind this, even though the president has assured the public that there would be no taxpayer dollars being spent on this. And now we're being asked to spend another. We just talked about $1.776 billion of taxpayer money, and this would be $1 billion, which is completely different than what the president said when he tore down the East Wing without any oversight whatsoever. But this, to me, feels like payback, which is, if you are going to primary people and you have now, you have Cassidy sitting there going, you know what? I saw what you just did to me. You have people in both the House and the Senate looking what happened to Senator Cornyn. You feel like this is, you know what? We're not going along with this. This is a bridge too far, and there's a cost to you, the president, for taking this political position.
1: Yeah. Charles, are you surprised that Republicans are pushing back, Senate Republicans are pushing back on the president on this?
2: No, I think you're actually right that it's payback. I think, there's been a long period of time where we thought that Donald Trump rightfully thought he was defying gravity, that he could do whatever, he could deluge us in negative headlines and ideas and policies. And because people were drowning in it all, nothing really seemed to catch. Well, things are starting to catch. I think when you put the word billions in the same sentence with ballrooms for most people who are struggling to get a bag of groceries and fill up a car, that starts to sound off. That's not even a partisan that it sounds off. It just sounds off. I think that when you start talking about giving criminals money, it starts to sound off. It's not really, people can't really put their hand on it, but I just know that I'm struggling right now. None of this sounds right. And I think that Republican congressmen are hearing some of that. They're worried about what's about to happen in the midterms. We can do all the redistricting battle we want to do, but
1: they're the ones on the ballot,
2: right? There's still a worry.
1: Yeah.
2: Yes, absolutely.
3: I mean, you don't have to be a political consultant to know the phrase billion-dollar ballroom just trips right off the tongue and is not something you want to walk into a midterm election season with. Initially, the president said this was going to be a privately funded enterprise, but Republicans off the hook for it. And I think he can probably raise that sum privately and should seek to do so. This ballroom would be of immense practical utility.
4: Especially after the shooting, after the White House Correspondents' Dinner.
3: The lawn is not equipped for these events, and there are security concerns.
4: That's why, I mean, it really gave him a talking point of, look.
2: But the White House Correspondents' Dinner is never going to be at the White House, so that's
4: okay,
2: not
4: but
2: a thing.
4: But that's just an example of a state dinner. You know, the King of England was just in, and they were trying to squeeze it into this bill, but I agree. The word billions, they went too far. I bet you if they said 700 million, it would have gone through. But you hear a billion and a ballroom.
3: Well, the president keeps talking about it.
0: Your line is 700 million versus
4: yeah, that's
0: a billion.
4: That's how I roll, Andrew. Brooklyn guys, you know, 700 million.
0: Well, for former government people, 700 million is still a little too high.
5: It's a little too much.
4: Not here in Manhattan, I'll tell you that much.
6: Yeah. And I will say, it's interesting because Susie Wiles said, before everyone started campaigning in the midterms, that Trump would be out there campaigning and that he was going to be an asset to the Republican Party. And now we're seeing with gas prices, with the war, with this $1.8 billion slush fund for his friends, with the ballroom, with all of these things, it's not sending the right message to voters. And what you're hearing, primary and costing, millions of dollars in these primaries or whatever, it is hurting the Republican Party. And you have to wonder if congressional Republicans have just had enough. And at what point will they? And at what point do they see this man is going to lose us the midterm elections and potentially even the presidency?
2: If you tell a politician he's never safe, unless he is agreeing with you 100% of the time, no one wants to feel that way. And I think that a lot of Republicans in Congress, they really do agree with him 99% of the time. What do you mean that I can't one time disagree with you? I am never safe from your wrath? No one wants to operate like that. I think you're seeing that manifest.
1: Yeah, or if you have a swing district where, maybe you need to break with them to keep getting elected. All right, stay with us, Andrew. Thank you, Andrew Weissman.
0: Great to be here.
1: Good to see
0: thank you.
1: Billionaire Jeff Bezos says lower income working class families should not pay any income tax at all. We're going to have another special guest join us at the table when we come back.
5: TuneIn's how-to. A brief look at all the special functions and things you might not know we have.
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15: And this is CNN.
1: Tonight, billionaire Jeff Bezos has some thoughts on taxes that even the likes of Elizabeth Warren and Alexandria Ocasio-Cortez could get behind.
12: A nurse in Queens who makes $75,000 a year pays more than $12,000 a year in taxes. Does that really make sense? So people talk about, you know, making the tax system more progressive. How about we start by having the nurse in Queens not pay taxes? We already have the most progressive tax system in the world. The top 1% of taxpayers pay 40% of all the tax revenue. The bottom half pay only 3%. We have already, and I think it should be zero. I don't think it should be 3%. Right. I think it should be zero. So we'd be making it more progressive that way.
1: Natasha Saran joins us at the table now as well. Natasha, good to see you and welcome. We can start with you there. We have plenty to talk about when it comes to this interview that Jeff Bezos did. But let's start first with just the idea that he's presenting. And we can get into why he's maybe talking about this. But he says we have the most progressive tax code in the world. Do you think that's true? And do you think what he's suggesting could make a difference?
15: So I want us to sort of first ground ourselves a little bit in some of the math of what Jeff Bezos was presenting there, because I think it's flawed in some pretty important ways. The first way that it's flawed is that if you take someone like Jeff Bezos, a billionaire who's worth $280 billion, our tax system actually doesn't have a great way to generate revenue from him. And if you take what he said, if you decided to tax me double, you wouldn't be helping those teachers in Queens and those nurses. That's just like factually inaccurate. If you taxed him double this year, you would be increasing the salaries of every teacher in New York by $35,000 a year. On the bottom of the distribution, as Jeff Bezos is describing, the tax proposal that I think that he has in mind isn't going to cost 3% of federal tax revenues. It's going to cost something like 16% of federal tax revenues. And it's going to do nothing for the people at the very bottom of the distribution who currently don't have a tax bill because they are so poor. And those people aren't helped by deciding to have a tax system that cuts taxes further. Those people are helped by designing a system that is able to generate more revenue from people like Jeff Bezos to increase the social safety net, to make a refundable child tax credit that lifts millions of kids out of poverty.
1: No, I feel like you want to respond to that.
3: Well, I think actually what Jeff Bezos said there is actually kind of cleverly subversive. He's going to have a lot of progressives now saying, well, look, even this billionaire, and we hate billionaires, and even he's saying that we have to reduce the tax burden. And meanwhile, he's articulating advocating a position that conservatives have said for a very long time is that 10% of the income earners, the highest 10%, pay 70% of income taxes. Yes, the tax code is very complicated, but we're talking about income taxes and the progressive income tax schedule. And he's correct that the 10% highest earners pay 70%, 1% pay 40% of all income tax revenues. So now he's saying, well, listen, I'm on your side. You just have to agree with me on our actual numbers, which does educate the public about the nature. And also, when he's right on education spending, the extent to which we've doubled in New York City, we've doubled the amount of spending that we spend per pupil and students over the course of the century. Meanwhile, test scores have collapsed.
2: Right, but this it's all kind of sleight of hand, because what is really bothering most Americans is that the tax code just doesn't deal with the wealth in the first place. We see these big headlines about this CEO has just been awarded $200, $300 million in compensation. But most of it is awarded in multi-year stock dividends, mm-hmm. Awards, and they can't be taxed on it. It's called unrealized gains. But you can go to the bank and use it like money. You can get a mortgage based on unrealized gains. You can use it as collateral for things. So the bank recognizes it as money, but the federal government does not recognize it as money because you have not taken it out so that you can put it in your pocket and spend it.
1: When you're paying the taxes.
2: That's when you pay the taxes. And so I think most Americans look at that and go, yeah, I know. I understand that what's happening here, but it's just not right that if I get a paycheck and a W-2, my income tax will be higher than the person who gets the stock.
1: It's the wage earners,
15: exactly,
1: right?
15: Yes. That's exactly right. And I think it's really important for your viewers to understand, you are in a system right now in this country where the effective tax rate on the top 400 wealthiest people in the United States, if you think about their economic income, which is their salary, but they're not taking salaries because salaries are for suckers. They're not taking salaries. They're making capital income, and the effective tax rate on them is something like 8 to 10%. That is lower than the tax rate on nurses. That is lower than the tax rate on teachers. And if you were actually in a system where we were able to get a hold of the capacity to tax people, no matter how they make income, in a way that is fair and right, you would be in a system that was collecting a lot more tax revenue from people like Jeff Bezos. You would be collecting a ton more.
3: Here's the political problem, though. When we were debating the Green New Deal in 2019, Alexandria Ocasio-Cortez floated a confiscatory tax rate of 60 to 70% on your 10 millionth dollar, right? That is, at the time, 16,000 people in the United States paid taxes on their 10 millionth dollar. You'd raise about $200 billion. For a $32 trillion program, the math doesn't make a lot of sense. So you have to argue about going after a lot.
2: But that's the problem.
3: You're still talking about W-2
2: workers.
3: Money.
2: Yes. So there are very few people out there who are literally getting a salary for the $10 million. That would be, that's stupid, right?
3: Well, every homeowner in this country, they have to pay taxes on the house they sit in and can't sell.
2: Under this system,
3: good luck.
2: It is better to take it as stock because you don't have to realize the gains, and therefore you don't fall into the 10 million.
15: Noah, can I just be like very specific with you, because I think it's helpful. Over a four-year period, the wealth of the 400 richest people in this country went up by $400 billion, and the amount of federal taxes that they paid into the system was less than $14 billion. That is an effective tax rate of 3.6%.
3: I understand
15: so
3: what you're saying. But
15: we do not have a system that is
3: well equipped
15: to
3: capture the revenue of this. What do you want that money for? Is it merely to confiscate it? No, what do you want the money for?
15: So just to be clear,
3: what do you want it to do? Yes, that really does matter. Or is it merely to confiscate the wealth?
15: We just had Doe go through.
2: Well, first of all, they said they were going to cut billions of dollars. They didn't do it, but they did do massive damage to both domestically and internationally. The number of children that are suspected to have died because of Doe in Africa raises my blood pressure every time I even think about that number. It is outrageous and it's unconscionable. And then we had the big, beautiful bill go through and cut health care for the poorest members of America because they said they wanted to pay for those tax cuts. When you ask somebody, what do you want the money for? We want the money for basic improvements.
3: USAID.
2: A basic improvement.
6: No,
2: it's not
6: funding.
2: For that.
6: It's also
2: make sure that a grandmother doesn't die because from a preventable disease because she can't get access to health care in this country. That's what it's for.
1: I do want to go back to something that Natasha mentioned, which is if it was Bezos talking about, will raising taxes on me actually help the nurse? This was the quote you were talking about.
12: These people sometimes say that I don't pay taxes. It's not true. I pay billions of dollars in taxes. And it's a perfect, again, if people want me to pay more billions,
3: right,
12: then let's have that debate. But don't pretend, you know, that's going to solve the problem. You could double the taxes I pay, and it's not going to help that teacher in Queens. I promise you. You can't connect those two things, not logically.
1: And then Zoran Mondani, the mayor of New York City, did say, I know a few teachers in Queens who would beg to differ in response to that. But that kind of gets at the heart of what we're talking about.
4: Well, let's not talk about Zoran Mondani because he's about to ruin the economy of New York City by chasing the billionaires out. And we need their money. We need their create jobs.
2: What set of facts do you have to back that up?
4: I don't know. Griffin was just
16: There's
4: about
16: a massive
4: to spend,
16: exodus
4: he was about
16: for
4: to
16: New
4: spend
16: York
4: $6 billion. He was going to hire 6,000 people.
2: He just said there's a massive exodus in New York City. I would like to know the evidence.
3: High income?
2: I would like to know.
3: The state of Florida, Charles, is your evidence for this.
2: No, that's not. Everybody who is moving to Florida is not moving from New York. So I want to know.
4: No, they are moving from New York.
2: I'm sorry. What is your numbers? What is the source of that?
4: They do not want to stay here anymore.
2: What is the source for the data?
4: And
2: not you talking. What is the source for the data you're sorting?
4: Listen, here's the. How about the fact that Jeff Bezos, I think, in that exact
2: Thank you very much. You have no data. We can't just do this whole thing like, I know a guy. That's not data.
3: Okay. Data Griffin twirls is in the revenue that the city
4: Griffin
3: is generating.
4: Griffin said, I'm not going to pull my
3: city. Not generating revenue.
1: Hang on. I think there's a question
2: here's
1: of
2: what. Here's a chart that shows who's moving to New York.
4: Okay. Young kids who don't have money.
2: Also, the millionaires holding steady on this chart. What are you talking about?
1: Hang on. And begging for money. And then there's the question, the point that I think you're making, which is a tax base.
4: Correct.
1: Right.
4: Yes.
1: And that whether they're leaving or not, let's put that to the side for a second. I think what you're trying to say is that they are responsible for a lot of the tax.
4: Tremendous. And
1: is that
4: Governor, yes. And Governor Kathy Hochul said, I am going to go to Florida and go get the billionaires back to New York because we need them in the state of New York. Eric Adams begged them. Mayor Adams begged them, please stay in New York.
2: How many billionaires have left in Zora Mondani with
15: this? Just to give a bit of a perspective on this that I think is important. I agree with you. Billionaires do remarkable things. They start remarkable businesses that bring in a ton of economic growth, create jobs. But we have a two-tiered tax system in this country. If you are a wage earner, mm-hmm. your tax liability is automatically fulfilled and you are paying taxes at ordinary income rates. If you are someone like Jeff Bezos, you play by a different set of rules. And to be clear, it's not their fault that the rules are this way. Our tax system is not well equipped to capture capital income. And that's something that we have to do something
2: we're
15: about.
2: We're not completely off the hook. There's a lot of lobbying that goes on. There's a lot of political campaign
15: totally
2: donations
15: agree.
2: That go
15: carried
2: on.
15: Interest. That, look at that.
2: It is not that they it's not their fault that it's like that. It is like that because they give money to make it like that.
1: All right, we got to leave it there. But this, as I thought, would be a very robust debate. Up next, the president calls high gas prices, in his words, peanuts, and dreams up a version of what the economy looked like before the war. We'll debate that.
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1: Tonight, as Americans confront rising costs over the war in Iran, Donald Trump is concocting a convenient but inaccurate narrative about life before the war, defending what he's called his excursion into Iran. He's claiming a pre-war reality that did not exist.
21: We actually had, just before the war, before the energy forced other things up, but up or down, we had the best numbers. We had inflation was at 1.6% for the last 3 months just prior to the war. And now you're going to see numbers like that again. As soon as this war is over, gas is going to, you know, I had gasoline down to $1.85 in Iowa. I was down to, in many cases, less than $2 a barrel, a gallon. We inherited high prices and we got the prices down and we got them down to numbers that in some cases people have not seen before.
1: The fact is this, at under no point since the president took office this term has inflation ever fallen below the 2% watermark. Meantime, gas prices were $2.98 nationwide the day before the war started, with the nation's cheapest prices in Oklahoma, not Iowa, that day at $2.47 a gallon. And that claim that prices were down across the board, not true either, given that through February, prices were up 2.9% compared to when Trump took office. Sochi, those are just the hard and fast numbers of what we know from the data, but there's also what Americans are seeing every single day for themselves.
6: There's what Americans are seeing, and a year ago, I was probably sitting at this table talking about Donald Trump's trade war, and I remember at the time really thinking about, listen, he promised to lower costs, and that is not happening. He caused uncertainty in the economy, which meant that costs went up. And he thought, and this message was the same as the war, is just we need to feel a little bit of pain for a little bit of time, and at the end of the day, it'll be better for all of us. And that didn't sell well with Americans then. It's not selling well with Americans now. And he is trying to rewrite history because he understands, and I'm sure there are aides in his ear talking about how lowering prices is the key to the midterm elections, and he wants to paint a picture that he was responsible for lowering prices. But in his presidency, that is not the case.
1: And I just want to add to that, we have new Fox News polling. His job performance on inflation among registered voters, 76% disapproval rating, 24% approval rating.
3: Yeah, that's atrocious. He's telling you he's terrified of consumer prices, and he should be. That's voters' primary concern. It was their primary concern under Biden. It's their primary concern now. It's why they voted for Donald Trump, to deliver that sort of thing. He's not going to give up on his tariffs. He really should. He's not going to give up on this war, and he shouldn't. The way out of this price problem with gasoline is to complete the project that he began in Tehran, open up the strait militarily, and watch gasoline prices follow Brent prices. Brent prices collapse on speculation. He says something in the morning, go down $10, $12. It takes a while to get down to refined products, but you get some relief there by November. And you also have a condition in which Americans see this regime, which is universally loathed in this country. It's backbroken, militarily, isolated, unable to draw revenues, and retreating into itself in a way that looks a lot to the average viewer like victory. That's the sort of thing that could mitigate the conditions that currently prevail.
4: Somehow or another, that the stock market, even though everything you just listed over there may be accurate, somehow the stock market doesn't, I don't know, they don't care. They're not going with it because the stock is doing okay. But I would like to ask you a question. Don't mind me being the host for a second. How does a president like get prices lowered of milk and eggs and carpeting totally. For your house and lumber. Like, I don't know how a president does that.
15: You know what's so striking about that chart you showed is that inflation was at its lowest point when President Trump took office. And the reason for that is because you are in a situation where we've done a lot of unforced policy errors, right? We've ignited trade wars that cost the average American family something like $1,000 per household. These gas price increases are going to cost the average American family something like $850 over the course of this year. And prices don't just come back down, even as crude prices come down, because of this phenomenon called rockets and feathers. Prices go way up as crude goes up, but it takes a long time for those price decreases to filter through to consumers. And so the answer to your kind of difficult question is there actually aren't magical policies that you can point at that will bring down prices tomorrow. But one thing that would is if we rolled back this trade war. That is something concretely that could be done that the average American
2: would hang on. Donald Trump is calling it peanuts. It's not going to happen.
0: All right. Unfortunately, we are out of time. But up next, the panel will give us their nightcap retro edition. We come back.
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5: Some people say that TalkSport is possessed by the Premier League, but that's just not cricket. 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

0: are in suits. They got their fedoras
1: on. Look at this look.
0: They're ready to go. And people should get dressed up, whether you're going to a Yankee game or Broadway show or anything
1: very,
0: in between.
1: Very, very sharp.
2: Landlines. So the landlines are coming back. The Surgeon General said kids should not be watching TV anymore. So we're going to go with a tin can phone. It's a new phone that is all the rage for kids these days.
1: I love it. That. Perfect. Natasha?
3: Fanny packs. Yep. Okay, we all got to use them. And I cannot recommend enough chasing toddlers around, Jessica. You're going to need hands right around.
1: Right, and it holds it all.
3: It's so cool.
1: Charles?
4: Cursive.
1: Oh!
4: Not just because I want you to be able to, you know, sign your name, but you can't do research because everything's written in cursive. But also, there are cognitive benefits to writing cursive. In cursive.
1: Amazing. All right, Noah, we also want to mention your new book just out yesterday, Blood and Progress.
5: Thank you very
1: available
5: much.
1: Available now. All
5: yes,
1: right.
5: I appreciate
1: end
5: it.
1: End it for us.
5: So you probably heard that the American right is the threat to the American Civic Compact. And you hear about it after an assault on an ICE facility or an attack on a right-wing figure or even the mobs that descend on cities daily. It's a right for exploration, and that is something I
2: and
5: hope
2: mixtapes.
5: People think about. And mixtapes. Oh, and mixtapes, yes. CDs and burnt CDs, yes, because there's a little more intimacy in the mixtape.
1: I like right. that. Yeah, it's personal. All right, thanks to all of you for being here. Thank you for watching Newsnight. Laura Coates Live starts right now.
2: All right, tonight, you knew this was coming. President Trump doubling down on his anti-weaponization fund. But January 6 officers are now suing to stop it. One of them is my guest tonight. Plus, Jeff Bezos making some waves as he tells and says that taxing him and his fellow billionaires won't make any difference in people's lives. Kevin O'Leary and Bill de Blasio might have something to say about that. And later, Spencer Pratt compares himself to who else? Barack Obama in his run for L.A. mayor and gets the one endorsement he likely didn't want in L.A. tonight on Laura Coates Live. My opening statement tonight. So you remember the swamp, the one President Trump said he would actually drain? Well, his administration is doing a lot of work trying to explain what looks an awful lot like a swamp. The DOJ is defending a nearly $1.8 billion anti-weaponization fund, even as critics call it a political payout for his MAGA allies. And not just Democrats have an issue with it. Several Republicans say they want to stop it. And now, two officers who defended the Capitol on January 6 are suing to shut it down. One of them, Daniel Hodges, will join me in just a moment, along with former January 6 prosecutor Brendan Belew, who filed the lawsuit on his behalf. They call it the most brazen act of presidential corruption this century, a taxpayer-funded slush fund to finance the insurrectionists and paramilitary groups that commit violence in Trump's name. And for Officer Hodges, that violence is more than words in a lawsuit. He was pinned against a door at the Capitol. He was punched and kicked and crushed with a police shield and beaten with his own riot baton. Can you wrap your mind around this? I mean, the very idea that people who attacked officers like Daniel Hodges could even be eligible for a payout with his own taxes, mind you, that's why so many people are upset. Tonight, the acting AG, Todd Blanche, is insisting that any violence toward law enforcement would be considered. What does that mean? Considered. Well, CNN's Paula Reed pressed him on whether people convicted of hurting police would get money. And you know what? He wouldn't rule it out.
6: You're the nation's top law enforcement official right now. Would you be okay with people who were convicted of hurting police getting taxpayer money?
7: Just to be clear, people that hurt police get money all the time, okay? There's a process where if you believe you have your rights violated, you can apply for funds, you can sue, you can file a claim, you can go to court. In some of those cases, the state, the government, the federal government settles those cases. It's abhorrent to ever touch a law enforcement officer, which is why anytime anybody does that, and it's a federal officer, we'll prosecute them. But that's a completely different question with whether an individual is allowed to apply for a claim. Whether they'll get a claim, who depends. I can't, it would not be appropriate for me

0: to talk about absolutes? Like, absolutely not, under no circumstances. I mean, we can talk about hypotheticals till we're blue in the face, but that really wouldn't be fruitful.
1: That's inconsistent, you realize, right? People who hurt officers get money all the time, but it's so abhorrent, that's why they're prosecuted all the time? Well, Trump isn't being quite as cagey or different with his words.
2: I wasn't involved in the settlement. The people were destroyed. They went to jail. Their families were ruined. They committed suicide. You know, all the Biden administration and the Obama administration, both of them, you're talking about peanuts compared to the value.
1: Peanuts. There's a lot to unpack there. First, Trump's claim that he wasn't involved in the settlement is odd, considering that he was the plaintiff in the lawsuit against his own government. Second, he's not talking about this like some detached legal process. He's talking like it's restitution for people who supported him. And while nearly $2 billion is a whole lot of money, we don't know if there are individual caps on who gets paid what, or if they intend to try to re-up those funds when that water runs dry. Because look at the line to collect that is starting to form. And look at who's already saying they want a bite at the apple. You've got January 6th defendants and riders, MyPillow CEO Mike Lindell, who amplified baseless voter fraud claims, pro-Trump channel One America News, which settled multiple 2020-related defamation suits. Former Trump official Michael Caputo has already filed a claim. And remember, he was investigated during the Russia investigation. And that list is ongoing. And that's why some members of Trump's own party are saying, absolutely not.
3: From all outward appearances, this doesn't pass the smell test.
4: We got to unpack exactly what it is, what the source of the funding is, in order to stop it and or reverse it.
5: Right? So you want to stop it?
4: Oh, 100%.
6: It sends the signal, hey, go breach the Capitol, destroy the building, assault police officers, you may even get compensated for someday. That's absurd.
1: With me now, Metropolitan Police Department officer Daniel Hodges, who is here in his personal capacity, and his attorney, former DOJ prosecutor who handled January 6 cases, Brendan Belew. Good to have both of you here. I mean, first of all, let me ask you, Daniel. I mean, there's a convicted January 6 rioter. His name is Dominic Box. And he says this fund, his words, long overdue, and actually says, I can't find a way to support myself right now. I lost my career. I look forward to financial compensation. I need it. This will be a welcome relief. It's not okay for hardworking average Americans to be chewed up and destroyed as a collective boogeyman. Given your experience, what do you say to this?
7: Well, I'm not familiar with this individual person or his case, but I mean, to put it bluntly, actions have consequences. You know, people are allowed to judge each other for what they do. And if people find out that this guy participated in the insurrection, that he committed crimes, perhaps crimes of violence, I don't know, then they have the right to, you know, treat him in a legal and ethical way that is consistent with their values. My advice going forward to people is not participate in insurrections. Don't attack cops. Participate in democracy in an ethical and civic manner, and you won't have these problems.
1: Are you shocked to know that the Attorney General, the acting Attorney General, Todd Blanche, he's not ruling out giving relief under this fund to people who were a part of January 6th?
7: No. I mean, Trump handpicks his people, especially in this administration, based on their loyalty. I believe, didn't he say, you know, I love you to Trump recently? Mm-hmm. That doesn't strike me as something an independent AG should say. But that's who he is. He's made it clear that where his loyalties lie, and it's not to the United States, the country, the government, or its people, it's to Trump.
1: What does that feel like as a member of law enforcement, knowing what happened on that date and the aftermath? Is this a slap in the face again?
7: Yeah. I mean, it never really ends. It just keeps coming. The hits keep coming. It's hypocritical, especially from these people who claim to back the blue all the time. It's inconsistent with the ethos of what they purport to believe in, conservatives, about, you know, law and order, about just everything. It doesn't make any sense to me.
1: Brendan, I want to talk about this lawsuit because you're arguing this violates the actual fund, the 14th Amendment prohibition on the use of taxpayer money to pay the debts that were taken to support an insurrection against the United States. Now, the DOJ is obviously going to come back, and they believe that they are righteous in what they have done. Many people disagree and will continue to do so. But one of the arguments they're going to make is likely that Daniel Hodges, Larry Dunn lack standing, meaning you are not entitled to be here in front of the court asking for relief. What's your reaction?
5: Absolutely. So think about the experience that these officers have had. They risked their lives. They almost died on January 6th. But the threat to them did not end that day. They continue to receive credible threats of violence. They have had to change their lives in many ways to make sure that they are not physically harmed or killed because of these people that are threatening violence. The challenge that we have with this fund is if this money is dispersed to the rioters and their supporters who are threatening officers Dunn and Hodges, it says two things. One, it sends a powerful message to the rioters themselves that their violent actions will be rewarded because it literally is getting rewarded. And two, it will provide financing for them to actually carry out their violent threats. So this is a situation where the officers have standing because their very safety is imperiled.
1: Explain the distinction between this fund and being able to petition the government to address a actual wrongful act that they have done. People have looked at this and said, hold on, well, there is a mechanism to ask for relief from the government if you feel you have really been wronged. It's administrative, it's a little bit of a longer process, it's not this. But why is that the sort of comparison point people are raising?
5: Yeah, two things. So one, to have a settlement, you actually need a lawsuit with an actual case or controversy. And the basic problem that you have here is Donald Trump is functionally on both sides of this lawsuit. He is suing the IRS, an IRS that he functionally controls. But even if there was an actual case or controversy, the settlement that's being proposed here blatantly violates the law because the president is functionally going to continue to control it. So, you know, what they're really doing here is not creating an independent settlement fund like we've seen before and that are appropriate. What he is doing is functionally creating a new department or agency that he will control that will have unlimited discretion to give to his allies. That is not something that he has statutory authorization to do.
1: And likely no transparency into that in daylight. Let me ask you, because the Associate Attorney General, Stanley Woodward, he's insisting, and this is a quote, it is way too early to rush to judgment on whether the fund was a good or a bad idea. I mean, I don't know. I think I can form my opinion pretty quickly on this matter, but he is willing to give the benefit of the doubt until the commissioners are appointed and confirmed, until there is clarity on what this will look like. Do you think that grace ought to be extended?
7: No, I don't know why it is too early to form a judgment as to whether this fund is a good idea. What we shouldn't wait for money to be doled out in such huge numbers, $1.7-something billion. Why would we wait for that kind of money to be dispersed before we decide, is this a good idea or not? I think that the facts speak for themselves, that, as Brendan said, that Trump is on all sides of this, that it doesn't really have any, he doesn't have any legal or rational authority to do this.
1: And yet the legislative branch doesn't seem to have a lot of power in trying to dissolve this and being able to do that. I mean, you've got Democrats demanding answers from DOJ. They call this self-dealing, an IRS, a self-dealing IRS statement that would obviously shield the president. And this was sort of the culmination of the result of all of it. Is that enough to cure it for you in terms of a litigation if Congress steps up and can legislate a solution?
5: You know, thus far, unfortunately, members of Congress and the president's party haven't shown a lot of courage on issues like these. And so we are not optimistic that this is going to have a legislative solution. There's probably going to have to be a litigation solution here. You know, what we see happening is, you know, exactly what we alleged in our complaint, which is already rioters from the Capitol say that they are going to be seeking money from this fund. They are going to probably get the money from that fund based on everything that we've seen about how the president has behaved so far. And when they do that, they are going to be empowered to act violently.
1: Brendan Belew, Daniel Hodges, thank you both so much. And thank you.
7: Thanks for having us.
1: Republicans largely being left in the dark about the specifics for this fund. And although Brendan just said there hasn't been a lot of courage from the party on issues like this, there are at least some signs that maybe not every Republican is going to be on board. Republican Congressman Brian Fitzpatrick of Pennsylvania, he's one of them. He's vowing to kill the fund. Listen.
8: This is not a unilateral executive decision. If you're dealing with appropriated money, that's got to come through us. Constituents get rightly concerned, and then we respond to our constituents' concern. That's our job, is to represent the people back home. I can tell you the people that I represent, very independent-minded people in Bucks and Montgomery counties in Pennsylvania, you know, they want me to look into this, and I'm going to, and we're gonna fight hard against it.
1: With me now, former senior advisor for the Republicans on the House Oversight Committee, Kurt Bardella, and the founder of Endeavor PAC, Tiffany Smiley. Glad to have both of you here. I mean, you know, Tiffany, this seems to be, in some respects, a no-brainer to disqualify those who were convicted of assaulting police officers. And even though they were pardoned by the president, why not just do that? Why not just say they're not going to be included here?
9: Well, I think this goes back a little deeper, and I will say this is absolutely unusual. Obviously, President Trump is not your normal politician by any means. But also, I think, you know, it goes back deeper for President Trump as well under the Biden administration when there really was a weaponization of the DOJ. You can go back and see where many Americans were treated unfairly. Members of Congress were spied on under Joe Biden's DOJ. Members in our military that didn't get the COVID shot were dishonorably discharged, regardless of their decades of service. Parents on school boards were investigated. Catholics in Virginia were targeted. So our Department of Justice isn't perfect, and there are misdeeds. And I think, in a sense, like, if there are misdeeds, then there needs to be restitution for these people, and this is an opportunity to show that.
1: There is a mechanism to do that, you know, to be able to get compensation from the government if you are truly wronged. But should there be an exclusion for those who are not how you've described, but those who were assaulting police officers, committing an insurrection on the Capitol? I mean, that, just take them out. I'm not sure that's the full ceiling, but right, that's the minimum.
10: Right. I mean, this is the problem here. When you start new policy, when you fund new things, you're supposed to have the safeguards before you announce it, before you put it in place. We should already have these answers. Republicans used to say, when I was at the House Oversight Committee, the American people have a right to know how their taxpayer dollars are being spent, to ensure they are not being spent inappropriately, to ensure there's no waste, fraud, abuse, mismanagement, or corruption. I remember when Republicans had power and Barack Obama was president, when a large amount of money was given to the federal government and we didn't know how it was going to be spent, they called it the most corrupt administration in history. That was the Oversight Committee that included Daryl Issa, that included Jim Jordan, that included Mick Mulvaney and Ray Langford and Patrick McHenry. And now we have a large amount of money. We don't know how it's going to be spent. There are no guardrails. There's no oversight. We don't even know who's actually dispensing it and what criteria they're using. How is that not the most corrupt thing we've ever seen? This is the standard and the language and vocabulary that Republicans set during Obama's presidency. I know because I was there working on it. They have to be consistent. You can't just dole out money with no safeguards. That is the pathway to corruption.
1: It sounds very similar to what Bill Cassidy is saying, fresh off his primary loss, obviously. He's saying if there needs to be a settlement, the administration should bring it to Congress to decide. I mean, given what you've just described and also the idea this is coming from Senator Cassidy, I mean, why not go through Congress?
9: Because Trump is frustrated with Congress, and
1: is
9: it's slow
1: enough?
9: And it's monotonous, and you often don't get anything accomplished. So I think this is a way of standing up for the American people. And you know, this was just
1: Tiffany, because if Congress is intended to be
9: right,
1: a representative branch for the people and they have the power of the purse, is the frustration of the president enough about the slowness of the bureaucracy?
9: Yeah, I mean, it's an opportunity too for, I think it will show, or it will expose, injustices. And that's what this can show. And obviously, a lot of people are still in the, Congress is still in the dark on this. I think there will be more that comes out that provides the guardrails or shows the American people where their money. I don't think it's going to be like, and you get a prize, and you get a prize, and you get a prize. You know, there'll be a commission, there will be a process that this goes through.
10: I think that the argument that this isn't actually about Donald Trump, that this is, there's some virtuous, better for all people thing, is undermined when you have provisions in this settlement that say Donald Trump and his family can't be audited or investigated for any potential tax fraud that they've committed along the way. If it's really something about more than him, why are these provisions snuckily in there? And again, when you're suing yourself and the people who approve the settlement are people who work for you, that's not exactly a level playing field either.
1: I wonder who's on the commission. We don't yet know. Yes. They're building the plane while they're flying it. Stand by, everyone. Kurt and Tiffany are going to be back later with me to talk some more politics and also field some of your questions and your comments. Send them to us at cnn.com/AskLaura. Or you know what? Just text us. I mean, it's 2026. 818-972-7272. Just make sure you include your first name and your city or state. Again, the number 818-972-7272. But first...
11: You could double the taxes I pay, and it's not going to help that teacher in Queens. I promise you.
1: Billionaire Jeff Bezos going in on New York City Mayor Mamdani and his push to tax the rich. Well, Mamdani is not backing down or shutting up. And I've got former Mayor Bill de Blasio and Kevin O'Leary ready to debate it all next.
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1: You know, when it comes to the economy, there's probably one phrase that many voters on the left and the right agree on: tax the rich. None of this is happening in a vacuum. The Federal Reserve reported earlier this year that the top 1% now own more than 31% of all the wealth in this country. That is the highest share since record keeping even began. It's why so many Americans believe the rich should pay more in taxes. But Amazon founder Jeff Bezos, he fired back today. He says forcing him to pay more won't solve anything.
0: I pay billions of dollars in taxes. And it's a perfect, again, if people want me to pay more billions,
2: right,
0: then let's have that debate. But don't pretend, you know, that this, that that's going to solve the problem. You could double the taxes I pay, and it's not going to help that teacher in Queens. I promise you. If we ran Amazon the way New York City runs their school system,
2: right,
0: your packages would take 6 weeks to arrive. We'd have to charge you a $100 delivery fee. And then when the package did finally arrive, it'd have the wrong item in it anyway.
1: Well, not everyone agrees. The New York mayor, Zoram Mamdani, responded, quote, "I know a few teachers in Queens who would beg to differ." Let's have this debate tonight with former New York City Mayor Bill de Blasio and Shark Tank judge and chairman of O'Leary Ventures, Kevin O'Leary. Good to see both you gentlemen. Bill, I'll start with you. Obviously, you've been the former mayor, and not only is he saying that raising taxes are not going to help, he's also saying that New York City doesn't know how to manage money. Your response?
3: Jeff Bezos is entirely out of touch. I mean, this is breathtaking. First of all, the idea that someone like him, who is clearly not paying his fair share, vast majority of Americans see that and agree on that point, that his money wouldn't help to feed people, to get people and get kids an education, to provide more health care. Come on, that's insane on his face. Second of all, what does he know about educating our children or doing things that aren't about making a buck? His whole career has been about how does he make a buck for himself? It doesn't matter what he does to his workers. And we know that a lot of Amazon workers feel they have been mistreated. They're not well paid. Come on. This is a really hypocritical argument from a guy who has benefited intensely from government contracts, by the way. And things have been very, very easy for him as he's succeeded, largely because the government's been on side. Now he has Donald Trump entirely on his side because he made a movie for Melania. I mean, come on. I was amazed. It wasn't even a hint of humility or understanding just how difficult the lives of average American working people are, and how he could do a lot to actually help, but he's doing the opposite.
1: Well, Kevin, some fellow billionaires, they took issue with that comment from Bezos, I should tell you. Tom Steyer, who is running for California governor, called it, quote, BS, and said to invest in schools. So which billionaire has it right?
4: You don't have to debate it at all. The facts are the facts. Is New York City the most highly taxed jurisdiction in America? Yes. Is it the most poorly run city in America? Yes. Does it have every metric measured? It's just so inefficient. And so all Bezos was saying, by the way, the most successful entrepreneur, one of them in American history, providing services to everybody in America that they enjoy a better life for, Amazon, and of course, paying billions in taxes and creating millions of jobs, including in New York, where those people are the highest taxed. I don't think we should really debate fact, because those are facts. All he's pointing out is you could steal all of his money, give it all to New York, and they would just piss it away. That was he was saying, because it's so poorly managed, and it has been for so long. So you could take everybody that's been successful in America, steal all their money, put it through the meat grinder of inefficiency, that was his point, and destroy what's great in America, the American dream. I loved what he said. I thought it was right on. We should get more Bezoses, many more of them, and put them in charge of running a place like New York, which is an absolute mess. It's a disaster. And it's measurable. Yeah. A complete disaster.
1: Right, let me get. Of course, you have to respond. I mean, he is frankly crapping all over your city. What do you say?
3: He sure is. And, you know, I have a soft spot for Kevin, but when he's dead wrong, we have to call him out. New York City, give me a break, Kevin. New York City has the finest police department in the country, the finest fire department in the country, the strongest public health apparatus in the country. We saw during COVID when we were at the epicenter how our public health community brought us back and made us one of the safest places in the entire nation. We are the ultimate city of immigrants. We're the ultimate economic engine of our nation. We're a place of incredible creativity and entrepreneurship. And in fact, the city government helps make sure that all that happens. So, you know, 1 million public school kids, including a lot of kids who are learning English and come from countries around the world, come from tough circumstances. We educate them. We have some of the finest public schools in America. That is just, Kevin, with deepest respect for the many things you know, you don't know what the heck you're talking about when it comes to New York City. And neither does Jeff Bezos. Jeff Bezos is so out of touch with everyday people's lives. And the notion that, like, serving people on this level doesn't cost money. Do you think it doesn't cost real money to pay a police officer who puts their life on the line, or an EMT or a firefighter or a teacher? These folks, or those healthcare heroes during COVID, who literally every single day, Kevin, with all due respect, you weren't on the front line. I wasn't on the front line. They were risking their life every single day. They are not overpaid. So don't tell me the government's inefficient when it's actually doing, I think, extraordinary work on an everyday basis and making this extraordinary city work.
1: Well, you know, I want to hear your response to that, Kevin, but I also want you guys to know that Bezos did seem to be okay with one thing, and that was New York's proposed tax on second homes valued at more than $5 million. I mean, who doesn't have one of those?
0: On the one hand, it's perfectly fine to have a policy debate about whether you want to have a pied or terre tax.
3: Right.
0: The second piece, which is not so good, is to go stand in front of Ken Griffin's house and act like he's some kind of villain. But I think that the pied or terre tax is a fine thing for New York to do. And, you know, they have to figure out how, but it's a policy debate.
3: Right.
0: Policy debates don't have to be finger pointing.
1: Okay, so Kevin, is the problem the form or the substance, the tax or the way Mamdani is trying to sell it by calling out billionaires like Ken Griffin?
4: I don't think we should vilify success in America at all.
1: Kevin,
4: I think
1: do you
4: we
1: have
4: celebrate
1: the cat getting your tongue? I can't hear him. Hold on.
4: I just want to say one thing I can agree with the mayor on. I can say that he's right about law enforcement and the troopers. I really endorse them here in New York City. I think they've done a phenomenal job under tremendous pressure. But you can't tell me that making this the highest tax jurisdiction in America is a good thing, because a lot of capital's leaving New York. That's bad. Jeff Bezos doesn't live in New York. He lives in Florida. Why did he leave Seattle? Why did he leave a highly taxed jurisdiction? Why do all of the entrepreneurs that created millions of jobs and paid billions in taxes leave California, leave New York, leave New Jersey? Why? Because it's inefficient. It's not run properly, and you can't just, you run out of rich people's money eventually. If you can't run a state and a city efficiently and competitively, they just leave. And it's not a bad thing. It's a competition of states. That's okay. New York will get its thing together one day. I don't think Mamdani is doing a phenomenally good job attracting capital in New York. People won't put any money into rent-controlled buildings before they're built. That's bad policy. We're talking about policy. I love New York. I love law enforcement. My children live here in New York City. I want the best for them, but I can't stand bad policy and mistakes made over and over again that ends up in the most uncompetitive place on earth, New York.
1: But it sounds like, Bill, that Kevin thinks that policy has to do with just how it impacts the rich. I mean, this all began with the teachers in Queens. My husband's from the Bronx. I don't think he's looking for a pied-à-terre somewhere downtown. I think people are trying to figure out whether the bus or the subway or paying their rent or anything else and the basic needs of life. So why is policy just for the rich?
3: Let me tell you something. To say that someone who can afford a $5 million or more second home should pay a little more in taxes, that is the most straightforward, sensible thing you could possibly imagine. The vast majority of New Yorkers, vast majority of Americans agree on that for good reason. Again, we just saw this data from the Pew Research Center that shows overwhelming majority of Americans, almost two-thirds, believe the wealthy are not paying their fair share in taxes. When they see a very targeted tax only for people of a second home of great value, I mean, that's a matter of fairness. As for Ken Griffin, look, this guy, he didn't make that money alone. Again, the wealthy overwhelmingly benefit from government policies that help them become wealthier. They have plenty of lawyers to help them not pay even the rate of tax they should pay. Let's get real. I'm not shedding a tear for him. And Mamdani was right to say, if one individual can afford a $238 million apartment, something is wrong in America, and we got to do something differently. Again, I'm sorry to say, Kevin, vast majority of Americans agree with that statement. And in fact, what the Pew Research Center told us was 41% of Americans who happen to be Republican also think the wealthy are not paying their fair share of taxes and would agree with that statement. So something's got to change. Mamdani's right to be fighting for that change.
1: Well, sounds like Bill, Kevin wants a I Love New York sweatshirt from you. Nice to see both of you. Thank you. Next, Trump's beloved ballroom project now in jeopardy and potentially threatened by the same Republicans he got revenge on. The panel's back with me next on that. Plus,
2: he's the reality star. No, I'm the one that's the candidate living in reality.
1: Well, now the reality is he's out and got the backing of the president. But could it cost Spencer Pratt his chance in Los Angeles? Alex Michelson live with me on his interview with Spencer Pratt tonight.
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1: This is a gift to the United States of America. And more than a gift, it's going to be one of the most beautiful buildings that's ever been built in the country or in Washington, D.C. This is not for me. This is my gift to the United States of America.
2: The president calls the planned White House ballroom a gift. But tonight, whether or not it's actually getting built, except for the hammers in the background, is actually up in the air. The New York Times reports Republican senators might scrap a provision from a bill that would cover $1 billion in security funds for the ballroom. Trump has been trying to sell it by promising taxpayers won't be the ones paying for it. He still says that is the case, but claims he doubled the size of the ballroom at the request of the military, which requires additional funds for security. But some Republicans, they're now skeptical.
3: There's no architectural plans. There is no environmentals. There's no engineering. There's no sense of, when we ask, how did it happen to cost exactly $1 billion? It could cost a lot less. It could cost a lot more. I just don't get it.
4: I don't think it's a good use of taxpayer money.
5: Uh-huh. I mean, the president...
4: Half the country's living paycheck to paycheck. Uh-huh. We shouldn't be talking about ballrooms.
2: Let's bring back the panel, Kurt Bardella and Tiffany Smiley. Okay, let's talk about this, because poll after poll is showing the economy is top of mind for voters. You heard this. You're talking about this idea of a new Fox News poll as well now that found 76% disapprove of Trump's handling of inflation. Do Republicans want to be talking about the ballroom right now?
6: I don't think he knows what a gift is, because... If I go, hey, Abby, I just got you this very expensive gift. By the way, it costs $1 billion. I need the check right now. That's not a gift from me to you. That's an expense you didn't ask for, approve of, know about ahead of time. And you're not going to say, thank you, Kurt. That's really thoughtful of you. So, one, I don't think he knows what a gift is. Two, this is a disaster for Republicans. At a time when gas prices are through the roof, when the cost of living is skyrocketing, when everyone is being asked to do more with less, this guy's talked about building a $1 billion ballroom for himself. Good luck running on that in November.
7: Yeah, I mean, obviously, we would like to be talking about an economy that's flourishing and gas prices that are lower, but that's not the case. Things are going to get better. I think there's a lot of time between now and November. But I think Trump does have a case with this, in the sense that we can go back to the White House Correspondents' Dinner, and he has had three very credible assassination attempts.
6: Yeah.
7: And when you think of it in that term, like, our president should have never been exposed like he was at the White House.
6: Have any of them been at a ballroom at the White House? Is the White House grounds not secure?
7: And this isn't just for Donald Trump. This is for our future president. This is for our future cabinet members. This is for the protection of our United States.
6: Wasn't this supposed to be paid for already? Didn't he originally start this by saying other corporate donations should be paying for it? Why does he need $1 billion taxpayer dollars for it?
7: Maybe he will get private funding.
6: Maybe he
7: will get private funding to come in and help.
6: Nobody has any definitive answers about this. How much it costs? Why does it cost that much? Like, nobody knows anything.
7: I'm sure that will be exposed and shown, but you have to think bigger picture. There are credible threats against our country, against our leaders, now more than ever, with technology and threats, drone threats. So to have a space that is secure, that our military advises on, that is involved in securing and protecting a place where our president can be accessible to the American people, not just President Trump, even a Democrat if he wins next term, or even a Democrat cabinet members, I think it's important for the bigger picture of this country.
2: Let's talk to viewers. They have a lot of questions tonight. I've got Sherry from Troy, Michigan, who asked this question. I have never voted for Trump. Why do I have to pay for his ballroom or his slush fund? Let the Republican voters pay. He's using my tax dollars to help and support only red states. Tiffany?
7: Well, again, to my point, he's not just doing it for him, but he's creating a secure location for presidents to come in the future. So it's a good thing for every American.
2: Kurt?
6: He's creating something that no one has asked for. No one knew ahead of time. No one said, yeah, I want to vote for Donald Trump because he's going to take our money and build ballrooms with it. I think it's false advertising. This is an interesting prospect, actually. You know what? Let's spend taxpayer dollars and only on stuff that you approve. So, Republicans, if you really like this idea, go sign up on a website and let your tax dollars go diverted to ballroom. You vote.
7: I'd rather have a safe president than a dead president. And I don't care if you're Democrat or Republican.
6: No one wants a dead president, for the record, on either side of the aisle.
2: Emily D. asked this question. It appears there will be several lame duck Republican congressional members. Could we expect pushback on Trump's agenda in Congress? Kurt?
6: Yeah, we got the narrowest congressional majority for Republicans in the House and the Senate, and nothing inspires, yeah, vote with me for what I want then. I'm going to target you and make you lose your job. Now I want you to vote with me. Not going to happen. It's going to be a very bumpy road between now and November when these guys are still in office.
2: We got Lucas from Arizona who asked this question. Why are Republicans so okay with outright corruption and the pillaging of taxpayers now? How does that jibe with being conservative? Tiffany?
7: Well, I don't know if I really understand his question, but I think taxpayers, we have to remember that Trump's administration is exposing massive, massive waste, fraud, and abuse that happened under the Biden administration, and that's a good thing for taxpayers. So there are good things happening in the Trump administration in getting, reclaiming our money back. We have been robbed. American taxpayers have been robbed. And is finally exposed. And I think that's a good thing.
6: I think that they're using a lot of the office to enrich themselves, something that, by the way, Republicans, the oversight judiciary.
7: Who's enriching themselves?
6: The Trump family. And let me just say, what we're seeing with the Trump family, with stock trades, with awarding no-bid contracts to interests that they have financial ties to, this is something that Republicans once called an impeachable level offense when they said that Joe Biden used his office to monetize, to enrich his family. President Biden has participated in this, and it constitutes impeachable conduct.
2: Let's go to Chattanooga. I want to get as many of your questions as we can. You're very interested out there. Daniel from Chattanooga, Tennessee asks, my question is, how much longer must the country endure TLD, Trump loyalty delusion, before we figure out Trump only wants to prove a point? Kurt?
6: You know, I've said a long time, the off-ramp from Donald Trump ultimately will be if Republicans pay such a large price at the polls and they lose control in a widespread mandate, then you'll start seeing an off-ramp from Trump within the Republican Party. We've had split decisions, really, since every election. They lose the White House but keep Congress. They take back the majority, but only narrowly. It's like the American people haven't sent a clear message that they want one party in control over the other, really going back to before 2016.
2: Let's see the midterms coming up. Kurt and Tiffany, yes. Thank you so much. I appreciate it. Up next, one reality TV star to another. Trump praises Spencer Pratt and his unconventional run for L.A. mayor. Alex Michelson sat down with Pratt, and he's with me to talk about all of it next.
0: Obama, yeah. I'm most similar to Obama.
8: Okay.
0: And I know that you lady said I don't have a law degree, so I'm going to work on that online in the next, before November, I probably can get one.
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0: From reality TV villain to campaign disruptor, Spencer Pratt is ready for his next role, and he hopes it's going to be the mayor of L.A. But now, by now, you have seen the ads, some of them AI-generated, others playing up how he says he'll solve L.A.'s problems. You've heard Pratt's story about why he's running. Last year's catastrophic wildfires destroyed his house and the Palisades, along with thousands of other people. His videos calling out L.A. Mayor Karen Bass, they went viral. Now he believes he can win, and he says he has support from Democrats.
1: Everyone that supports me is a Democrat, period. Every meeting I go to, all the groups of, when they say, oh, they're going to put the Democratic machine against them, they should find out that machine's actually meeting with me for brunch, for lunch, for dinner.
0: Alex Michelson sat down with Pratt for The Story Is, and he is with me now. All right, Alex, you spent nearly an hour talking to Pratt, and one of his signature issues is fixing LA's homeless crisis. What was his plan?
2: Well, a big part of his plan is to mandate treatment for people, he says, are experiencing drug issues, and also to build a facility outside of Los Angeles that he would require people to go to essentially move the problem somewhere else. But one other spot that he said would potentially turn into a homeless shelter is the official residence of the mayor. Take a listen.
3: Would you live at the mayor's home, the residence in Hancock Park?
1: Absolutely not, because we have a housing bed issue. So I'm going to use all the beds in that mansion for these single mothers that we keep hearing about that are living on the street, or veterans.
2: Which is interesting, because right now that is somewhere where the mayor of Los Angeles is. It's been the official residence since 1977. We know that Pratt talks about the fact that he doesn't have a home right now because his home was burned down. So I asked him, where would you live? And he suggested that he would live in the Palisades on his burnt out lot. Wow. But as we know right now, he's not currently living at that location.
0: There are so many people who are still suffering and will continue to do so since the wildfires have broken out and are in the future. I mean, Pratt is also getting a lot of attention for his AI generated ads, like this one showing people throwing tomatoes at the LA mayor, Karen Bass, who was depicted in this as the Joker. And she told you that ads like that she feels are dangerous. How did Pratt respond?
2: Well, let's be clear. First off, they're not Pratt's ads. They are fans of Pratt have been making these ads for free, and Pratt has been sharing them out on his social media, which give them a lot more visibility because Pratt's got over 1 million followers online. But because he is sharing them out, a lot of people interpret that as an endorsement. Mayor Bass says, I don't like images like that. It's potentially hurts my own safety. Here's what Pratt had to say.
1: I'm not watching everything. And if there's something that, you know, I guess I saw a clip, Mayor Bass said it's very dangerous, which is the funniest thing I've ever heard coming from the lady who allowed 12 people to burn alive. And she's worrying about AI.
2: So no apology there. He did, though, admit that maybe he should vet some of these videos a little more and watch them through. He said basically if he sees something that says Spencer Pratt for mayor or Spencer Pratt is good, he just reposts it.
0: I mean, one would think he would curate that differently. President Trump was asked about Pratt. He almost gave Pratt an endorsement. Listen.
4: Do you see yourself in him at all, a former reality TV star?
5: No, I'd like to see him do well. He's a character. I don't know. I don't know him. I assume he probably supports me. Does he support me?
4: I think so.
5: I think so. Yeah, I heard he does. I heard he's a big MAGA person. He's doing well.
0: How's that going to play in deep blue L.A.? Could that hurt him?
2: Yes, it could hurt him. I mean, remember, this city is almost two-thirds Democrat. Mm-hmm. Donald Trump is not popular. A lot of the current policies in the city are not popular, but Donald Trump is really, really not popular, which is why Spencer Pratt is not running towards Donald Trump. He's trying to make the entire campaign about the fires, about homelessness, about local issues, because if this becomes a left-right Democrat versus Republican race, he will lose and lose big. And so that is why Pratt has not sought out the endorsement of Donald Trump. And you were careful, if you listen to that, that Donald Trump didn't say the word, I endorse him, which may have been what Pratt was hoping that he would say. He doesn't want him to say, I endorse him.
0: Well, look, I want to hear the rest of this interview in the next hour, and I cannot wait to hear it all. That does it for me. Alex is going to pick it up with the story is in just a moment.
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2: And this is CNN. I'm Alex Michelson, live in Los Angeles. Welcome to The Story Is.
3: The story is indicted. Former Cuban president charged by the U.S. We're in Havana. New reaction. The story is payouts for January 6 rioters. CNN one-on-one with acting Attorney General Todd Blanche. And the story is the L.A. mayor's race. Spencer Pratt racking up tens of millions of views on social media. But how would he govern America's second largest city? He's sitting down with us.
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2: The top story is in Cuba, where the Trump administration has indicted former Cuban President Raul Castro for his alleged role in a fatal attack on two planes back in 1996. The 94-year-old was defense minister at the time. The downing of the civilian aircraft killed four people, including three Americans. At a ceremony honoring the victims, acting U.S. Attorney General Todd Blanche said this.
5: This isn't a show indictment. This is an indictment because we expect that there was a warrant issued for his arrest. So we expect that he will show up here by his own will or by another way and go to prison.
2: By his own will or another way. The indictment was greeted with cheers by Cuban Americans in Miami. But in Havana, Cubans interviewed by Reuters described it as politically driven. The U.S. Secretary of State Marco Rubio, whose family is Cuban, addressed them directly in a Spanish language video.
6: Trump ofrece una nueva relación entre Estados Unidos y Cuba, pero tiene que ser directamente con ustedes, el pueblo cubano, no con Gaesa. En Estados Unidos estamos listos para abrir un nuevo capítulo en la relación entre nuestra gente y nuestros países. Y actualmente, lo único que se interpone en el camino hacia un mejor futuro son quienes controlan su país.
2: Now, amid the heightened tensions, the U.S. military says the Nimitz carrier strike group has arrived in the Caribbean. President Trump says there will be no escalation.
7: How much longer do you anticipate the embargo having to be in place on Cuba?
8: We'll see. We'll be announcing it pretty soon.
9: Are all options on the table here, Mr. President? Should we expect any escalation here, or should they expect anything? Yes.
8: No. No, you won't. There won't be escalation. I don't think there needs to be. Look, the place is falling apart. It's a mess. And they've sort of lost control. They've really lost control of Cuba.
2: The Cuban government is condemning the charges, and Cuba's current president wrote this on X, quote, "The purported accusation against Army General Raul Castro Ruiz, just announced by the U.S. government, only reveals the arrogance and frustration that the representatives of the empire feel towards the unyielding resolve of the Cuban Revolution and the unity and moral strength of its leadership." CNN's Patrick Ottman has the details from Havana, Cuba.
10: Cuban officials are blasting an indictment announced on Wednesday in Miami that, for the first time, charges Raul Castro with the downing of two civilian aircraft off Cuba's coasts more than 30 years ago. This is the Brothers to the Rescue shootdown, and it has trailed Castro for years as various U.S. administrations have considered indicting him, but only now has the Trump administration, as part of its pressure campaign on Cuba, decided to take the extraordinary step of charging the former Cuban president. While Raul Castro is officially retired, he remains the most powerful man on this island. He's handpicked many, if not all, of the top leadership here, both military and political. And so when Cuba's President Miguel Díaz-Canel says that Castro is not going anywhere, much less a courtroom in Miami, that carries a lot of weight with it. It is essentially the Cuban government's way of saying that if the U.S. were to try to seize Raul Castro, like we saw take place against Venezuela's leader, Nicolas Maduro, who himself was under

0: U.S. indictment, then clearly the Cuban government, the Cuban military would put up a fight. Already we have seen the Cuban military carrying out more maneuvers. We've seen Cuban officials tell the population here that they should prepare for any kind of military strikes or potentially a U.S. invasion. That is something that people take seriously here. This is an island that for decades has lived under the fear of a U.S. invasion, one that is becoming more and more probable as tensions get higher and higher here. Cubans that I have spoken to, even those who don't support the government, say they are very concerned, though, that if there's an off-ramp to this crisis, that any kind of military strikes that destabilize the government, cause it to collapse, eventually could lead to some kind of humanitarian disaster. Patrick Ottman, CNN Havana.
1: CNN's Isabel Rosales spoke earlier with one of the pilots from the Brothers to the Rescue group. He personally knew two of the four men who were killed in that 1996 shooting.
2: How would you like for them to be remembered?
3: Well, I like there were humanitarians that had big hearts, and they helped out. Sorry. Like ourselves and everybody in there, we all helped out, and we did a lot of things, a lot of good things, and that's how I remember them. So, but it's hard.
2: Yeah, it's a lot of emotions for you today. It's been 30 years in the making, right?
3: Yep.
2: What does it mean to have Raul Castro, that name, at the top of this indictment?
3: He deserves it.
1: Cubans in Miami's Little Havana neighborhood reacted to news of the indictment on Wednesday.
4: This is the first step for a free Cuba. What they have done is should be considered a terrorist act, because they shut down two humanitarian planes on international water without no excuse.
5: We're enjoying the moment because it's one of the steps of the freedom of Cuba. The only thing that we want, that all the people Cuba wants, is freedom for all the island, that the kids has medicine, the people can get food in the stores, they can get their oil, their own properties to sell, to work, to everything. We don't celebrate this victory because we think it's a lot of things that need to come more, and we're gonna celebrate when Cuba was really, really, really in freedom.
1: Joining me live is Randy Pestana, Director of National Security Policy at the Institute for Public Policy at Florida International University. He is in Miami tonight. Thanks so much for joining us. Welcome to The Story Is.
6: Thank you for having me.
1: So how likely is it that Raul Castro ever actually faces trial in the U.S.?
6: Well, if there's a military action that would ultimately take him from the island and bring him to the United States, then certainly he'd face some judicial consequences. However, on his own doing, it's very unlikely that he's willing to turn himself in or volunteer himself to the United States justice system. What's more likely is for him to kind of leave the island towards a more friendly space like Spain or other ways. But very unlikely on his own accord that he'll go to the United States to face justice.
1: If there was military intervention, like what we saw to go get Maduro, what are the challenges for buy-in from the American people at this point?
6: Well, I think there's twofold, right? One is there's midterm elections coming up, you have the Iran conflict, and you're still determining where Venezuela is going to go. So you have to explain to the American people how Cuba rises to the level of a national security threat, given all these other competing interests. The second piece of it is the narrative that's being built right now that Castro is a murderer is not a new narrative, right? But being able to sell that to the general American population as this is the top priority of the United States when all these things are going on, it creates a lot of conflict, and it's very difficult to explain that.
1: But as we've seen, even if they can't sell it to the American people, they might just do it anyways.
6: Absolutely. And one thing you've seen about the Trump administration is they're willing to take action and then explain, regardless of the consequences, political consequences, economic consequences. So it's very possible they do this. But even for the administration, they have to see the return. Whereas you see in Venezuela, the oil argument, there's resources there. What is that argument in Cuba beyond supporting those in exile here in the state of Florida or in other parts of the country?
1: Senator Rick Scott from Florida said that he thinks the Cuban people are going to rise up and overthrow the current government. But there are a lot of challenges for that, right?
6: Absolutely. And if you think the biggest one is weapons, right? It's no surprise that Cubans are out in the streets every day protesting the regime. And what they're being met with is force. They're being imprisoned. They're being beaten. And then they continue to come out to the streets. But no amount of protests in the streets is going to change the fact that the Cuban regime has all the weapons, all the resources, and all the capabilities to continue to put pressure down on any protest that arises.
1: So what is the most likely outcome then, given what's happening? What's the most likely outcome the U.S. can expect?
6: Well, I think in the short term, the Cuban regime will try to prolong negotiations, continue to prolong it as possible to prevent kind of a conceding from the Trump administration, something more favorable to the ultimate regime survival. However, I think for the U.S., you're seeing now with the indictment, you're seeing with the recent reports of Cuban drones and the access of China and Russia in Cuba, they're trying to paint the national security threat argument that would create the conditions that would allow for military action while continuing to pressure against that to get concessions from the Cuban regime to ultimately transition the power back to the Cuban people, as Secretary Rubio said today.
1: Randy Pestana, who I identified initially was in Miami, is actually in Washington, I'm being told, or at least you traveled that entire time during that segment. We appreciate you joining us and appreciate your insights. Thank you so much.
6: I appreciate you having me. Thank you.
1: We're now learning new details about what's being described as a tense phone call between President Trump and the Prime Minister of Israel, Benjamin Netanyahu, over how to handle the Iran war. The U.S. official tells CNN that the two leaders held an hour-long conversation on Tuesday when Mr. Netanyahu said delaying a new round of attacks against Iran was a mistake. President Trump says the Israeli Prime Minister will do whatever he wants him to do. He also told reporters that he is willing to keep negotiating a peace deal in order to save lives before mentioning the war during a commencement speech at the Coast Guard Academy.
7: We're respected all over the world. You saw that with China just recently. You saw that in Venezuela. You saw that right now in Iran. Everything's gone. Their Navy's gone. Their Air Force is gone. Just about everything. The only question is, do we go and finish it up, or are they going to be signing a document? Let's see what happens.
1: Iran's foreign ministry says Tehran is continuing to exchange messages with the U.S., operating under, quote, suspicion and good faith. Tehran also dismissed any talk of ultimatums or deadlines for Iran, calling the claims, quote, ridiculous. An American doctor is receiving treatment for Ebola this hour in Berlin, just days after testing positive for the virus in Africa. The charity he works for, says Dr. Peter Stafford, is responding positively to treatment. Dr. Stafford was working at a hospital in the Democratic Republic of Congo when the UN's World Health Organization declared an outbreak there to be a, quote, public health emergency of international concern. The U.S. is coordinating a shipment of experimental treatment for potential use in high-risk Americans exposed to the virus. Meanwhile, the EU is sending around 100 tons of medical supplies to the DRC to help stop that outbreak. Officials in Congo say the outbreak is thought to have killed at least 148 people there, with hundreds of cases suspected. An expert at the World Health Organization says developing a vaccine could take months. CNN's Fred Pleitgen is in Berlin with the latest on the American doctor receiving treatment and the international effort to contain the Ebola outbreak.
8: A heavily protected convoy of special ambulances carrying American Peter Stafford to Germany's top infectious disease hospital in the middle of the night. The medical doctor working in eastern Congo confirmed to have contracted a strand of the highly contagious and deadly Ebola virus. The Serge Missionary Charity that sent Dr. Stafford and his family to Congo for medical work telling CNN they're concerned but hopeful he'll pull through.
9: He's in a state of mind and of health that he's able to communicate with us. He continues to have a fever, dizziness, lightness of head, and some nausea, which is fairly typical symptoms for Ebola.
8: The infectious disease ward at Berlin's Charité Hospital is known as one of the best in the world. Peter Stafford's wife, Rebecca, and their four children also isolated here, even though they remain asymptomatic. Another U.S. doctor, Patrick LaRochelle, who had contact with Peter Stafford while in Congo, flown to the Czech Republic for isolation and observation. The sign that you see behind me says restricted area, danger of infection. This is as close as we can get to the actual isolation ward where the

0: place to take them, calling it treatment and recovery first.
1: It's time to radically go in a new direction with mandatory treatment. And it's going to be incredible. This isn't like a jail. This is a place where people are going to go and have a chance to come back to society.
0: Pratt says his center would include treatment, workforce training, and be located on federal land outside of Los Angeles.
1: It's going to be somewhere where people will go and they go, thank God for Spencer. This is the greatest thing in the United States of America. Everyone needs to copy this model.
2: Who pays for that?
1: I have literal billionaires. I've met with 30 of them lined up. Not to mention my
2: plan.
1: They're
2: going to pay for it themselves.
1: They are ready to go.
2: Privately funded.
1: It doesn't need to be all privately funded.
2: But you know there's going to be all sorts of pushback. There's going to be people in the city council that pushes back. There's going to be folks that are homeless advocates that are pushing back.
1: You know, the bigger system is going to push back even harder. The communities that are being destroyed, being endangered by this giant system.
0: So where would Spencer and his family live if he wins? Getty House in Hancock Park has been the official residence of the L.A. mayor since 1977.
2: Would you live at the mayor's home, the residence in Hancock Park?
1: Absolutely not, because we have a housing bed issue. So I'm going to use all the beds in that mansion for these single mothers that we keep hearing about that are living on the street.
2: And where would you live?
1: I will be at where they are very upset that I'm not out every night in the Palisades.
2: Okay.
1: But I need a fence. We need to connect the water.
0: Pratt has been sharing out AI-generated videos created by his fans on his own social media.
2: What is the thought process for you in terms of what you share out and what you don't share out?
1: The amount of things that I'm getting tagged in a day, like I will, if somebody says, vote for Spencer Pratt, he'll say, that's a repost. You know, obviously I could vet things more.
0: One AI video shows residents throwing tomatoes at bass.
3: It is absolutely 150% fiction. But what's worrying me now is that his social media is now taking on a violent turn.
1: Which is the funniest thing I've ever heard, coming from the lady who allowed 12 people to burn alive, and she's worrying about AI.
0: So can Spencer Pratt actually win as mayor of Los Angeles? Clearly there are signs of support for him all over Pacific Palisades. The challenge is, Palisades is a relatively small part of the massive city of Los Angeles. Nearly 4 million residents and an estimated 2/3 of them are Democrats. Pratt is a registered Republican. In LA city elections, a candidate's political party is not listed on the ballot. But 4 years ago, Bass and her allies ran countless ads on TV and social media reminding voters of her opponent Rick Caruso's Republican past. It worked. Bass won that election by nearly 10 points.
2: Do you fear that they're going to do that same thing to you? That there's going to be a massive onslaught of money to tell everybody that you're a Republican?
1: They could do skywriting all day long. I'm about to do skywriting, so I got to beat them. So they could do anything they want. Everyone that supports me is a Democrat. Democrats do not want naked drug addicts in front of their kids at the park and school, period.
2: Why are you a Republican?
1: Well, you want to break some news here?
2: Sure.
1: It's in my, you know, I've told this before, and this is the only time I've ever said this, so this is breaking news. Everyone's going to freak out. When I was a hated reality star,
2: yeah,
1: I got so many death threats. I had so much security and police, and what did they tell me to do? Get a gun. Mm. This is real. I know people don't like guns, but LA was dangerous if you're hated. So I got a gun. My wife got a gun. And then we needed CCWs.
0: A CCW is a legal permit to carry a concealed weapon in California.
1: The only people that supported a CCW was the Republican. That was what I aligned with, my safety, my personal safety, my family's safety. I know people don't like guns, but when people are threatening your life and your own security is telling you you need to have home protection, train to, it's not like just I went to the, you know, go through the proper steps. That was my
2: impetus.
1: That's it.
2: And
1: period.
2: That was it. And you
1: that's
2: felt
1: it.
2: Like that party was more pro Second Amendment.
1: And I know that's a very hot button, but here's the thing. I'm also going to be the mayor that puts LAPD in front of every school to make schools safe from guns.
2: Who is your political role model?
1: Jesus Christ.
2: Okay, I mean, that's what
1: he was a politician. He had to go in and.
2: Are there any modern politicians that you're especially studying or drawn to?
1: No. I'm not a politician. I want to be a politician.
2: Yeah.
1: I want to be a fighter for the people.
2: But you've mentioned, though, that
1: Obama. Yeah, I'm most similar to Obama.
2: What is one word that separates you from your competitors?
1: truth.

0: And he says the Obama comparison because they are both community advocates. So we sat with Pratt for nearly an hour. I encourage you, check out the full unedited conversation and decide for yourself. Watch the whole thing. It's streaming right now at youtube.com/Alex Michelson. And there you can also find our full sit down with LA Mayor Karen Bass and hear her in her own words. Tomorrow, here on The Story Is, I speak with LA City Council member Nitya Raman, who is also running and in a close race with both Bass and Pratt. But up next, we break down what we just watched with Peter Hamby of Puck News. A lot to break down.
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11: And this is CNN.
12: Note on two police officers who defended the U.S. Capitol on January 6, 2021, when Trump supporters violently rioted, are now suing to stop the Trump administration's so-called anti-weaponization fund. Critics call it a nearly $2 billion slush fund meant to benefit Trump allies who claim that they were unfairly targeted by the previous administration. But some of that money could end up going to January 6th rioters and election deniers. The officer's lawsuit calls the fund a, quote, misappropriation of taxpayer funds orchestrated by the president to reward his allies and the rioters who committed violence in his name. They add that, quote, most chillingly, the fund will signal to past and potential future perpetrators of violence that they need not fear prosecution. To the contrary, they should expect to be rewarded. President Trump keeps trying to distance himself from the fund while simultaneously defending it.
13: I wasn't involved in the settlement. People were destroyed. They went to jail. Their families were ruined. They committed suicide. You know, all the Biden administration and the Obama administration, both of them, you're talking about peanuts compared to the value.
12: Meanwhile, a growing number of lawmakers, including some Republicans, also object to the fund.
14: I will tell you, my first reaction was, this doesn't pass the smell test.
15: It sends a signal, hey, go breach the Capitol, destroy the building, assault police officers, and you may even get compensated for someday. That's absurd.
16: We got to unpack exactly what it is, what the source of the funding is, in order to stop it and or reverse it.
12: Of course, course, Tom Tillis is retiring, so he doesn't have to face a primary electorate ever again. The acting attorney general, who used to be President Trump's personal lawyer, refuses to rule out possible payouts for those who assaulted police. But he told CNN their conduct will be taken into consideration.
17: One of the factors the commissioners have to consider is what the claimant did, the claimant's conduct, okay? So in the hypothetical you just described, the claimant would have to say, I assaulted a cop and I want money. So whether the commissioners will give that person money, that claimant, it's up to them, but that's one of the factors they have to consider for the very reason that was raised yesterday, which should be raised, which is that President Trump, this Department of Justice, does not stand for assaulting law enforcement.
12: Let's talk about all this with Peter Hamby, the host of Snapchat's Good Luck America, founding partner at Puck News, where he hosts the Best and the Brightest podcast. Peter, welcome back to The Story Is. What do you think of the politics of this?
18: Well, the politics are fascinating based on those Republicans you just mentioned. It's not just Tom Tillis. It's also John Cornyn, who just lost his primary in Texas. Might lose his primary in Texas.
12: Bill Cassidy. Who lost the endorsement of yes. President Trump, which probably means you lose
18: Correct.
12: Your primary.
18: Bill Cassidy. In Louisiana, did lose his jungle primary in Louisiana.
12: After losing and now, the endorsement of Donald Trump.
18: now feels liberated, yeah. Finally, like Bob Corker and Mitt Romney back in the day and Jeff Flake. It's going to be hard for Donald Trump to fight back against this, I think, with a lot of Republicans in Congress. But we'll see. I mean, there's a lot of other Republicans who didn't lose their primaries, et cetera. The question I have, though, isn't just how grievance-driven and gross this is, really. The size of this quote-unquote slush fund, the legal defense fund, whatever you want to call it, is massive, almost $2 billion. To put that in perspective, the entire operating expenditure of the Consumer Financial Protection Bureau was like half of that in 2024. And by the way, that's a bureau Trump wants to get rid of that does financial protections for people in favor of establishing a legal fund for lawfare. I just think that whether or not Republicans get on board with this, there is this growing corruption message, I think, that Democrats can run on. You see John Ossoff doing this a little bit in Georgia, but Donald Trump cares about the ballroom, the apparent insider trading that was revealed this week around Trump's investments and buying stock in AI companies before announcing, you know, favorable news around them. There's obviously this. It just, I think, can create a message for Democrats that Donald Trump is looking out for his friends, his allies, his political allies, his cronies, and he's not looking out for you as the cost of living soars in this country.
12: And isn't it amazing that these folks who are so against the concept of reparations, especially for people that may be connected to race discrimination over the years, mm-hmm. now seem happy to accept money from the federal government for something like this too.
18: I know we live in this era that Trump brought on of endless whataboutism and grievance politics, but it is remarkable that the same person who danced on Bob Mueller's grave because he was a political enemy is now saying, or I know he's putting distance between himself, but J.D. Vance, Todd Blanche are saying that people are entitled to payments for political persecution. It's just they completely always want to have it one way and not the other.
12: And a reminder of how important that election of Donald Trump was, because remember, he was facing charges for January 6th, which went away when he got elected. And instead, he pardons everybody involved with it. And now they may be getting money from the federal
18: Justice
12: government.
18: Department, this just, again, shows the erosion of the Justice Department's independence under Donald Trump. He's also using the Justice Department to go after Jim Comey and Tish James.
12: And he has his personal attorney now running the Justice Department. Let's talk about what's happening here in Southern California. Spencer Pratt is running for mayor. You wrote about this in Puck. Mm-hmm. You called it the Pratt Pack when discussing it. We just had this interview with him. What was your big takeaway from what you just watched in terms of our conversation with Spencer Pratt?
18: I mean, by the way, great interview. The comments about guns, he hasn't really talked about that publicly before.
12: Saying that the reason he's a Republican is because he wanted to protect his family, and so he needed a concealed carry weapons permit.
18: Correct. But I think as much as he is a registered Republican and is, by the way, stirring up Republican enthusiasm here in Los Angeles when you look at return ballots in the race, I think a lot of people criticize Spencer Pratt, but I see some of his strengths actually as a communicator. People call him a reality TV star, former reality guy, and he is. His strength is really social media. I'm not talking about the AI videos. Ever since The Hills, he has gone all in on Instagram, Snapchat, TikTok, all every platform possible. The phone, he is so native to the phone camera, and he is using that phone camera, which he's developed over many years, developing a following well before the Palisades fire, to document what a lot of us who live in Los Angeles see and do a kind of, you know, some emotional storytelling, and some of it is inflammatory and some of it is really compelling about public safety. Mm-hmm. And whether he wins or he loses, Alex, he is, I think, at least forcing Democrats to confront very real concerns in cities around the country around homelessness, crime. I know he's making moms central to his campaign, but you know, I think that is compelling to a lot of people. The question I have is, two questions, really. Is this just a phenomenon of his support of white people in Los Angeles who have gardeners and nannies? Mm-hmm. Does he have a lot of support in non-white communities? Can that grow? And then also, is this just an online bubble conversation right, where we're all seeing it, us journalists, political junkies, and our algorithms, but are is it enough to move real voters
19: and,
18: in this city?
19: And in Los Angeles, because yeah. over on our friends over at Fox News Channel are talking about him all the time,
18: yeah,
19: and almost every hour. They don't live here and they yeah. don't vote here.
18: Correct.
19: I mean, the political reality in Los Angeles is two things are true. Almost everybody in Los Angeles is against Donald Trump based off of the numbers. Mm-hmm. Almost everybody. Mm-hmm. Two-thirds Democratic city. But a lot of those same people are not happy with the way the city is going. Mm-hmm. And whether Spencer Pratt, as a registered Republican, can say, avoid the partisanship,
18: yeah.
19: come over to me, let's just do city problems, we've got to do something yes. radically different, is a huge experiment. It's a huge question mark, and we really have no idea how that goes.
18: Yeah, look, I think that the Donald Trump quasi-endorsement today on that tarmac is problematic for Spencer Pratt because he has so far been able to say, I'm focused on fire victims. I am focused on homelessness, crime, public safety, et cetera, the corrupt insiders. But he doesn't talk about, you know, immigrants or national issues with the same kind of mean-spiritedness of Donald Trump.
19: Doesn't talk about it at all.
18: No, as many comparisons as there are.
19: Not talk about
18: correct.
19: It.
18: And yeah. so he's running, as he said in your interview, despite being a registered Republican, to be a candidate for all Angelinas. I find that interesting. Also, I mean, I encourage people to go read my piece at Puck, but you certainly talk to the same people as well. I bet there are lots of, not a ton, but I think enough quiet Democrats who maybe voted for Joe Biden and Kamala Harris, who don't like Donald Trump, who are giving money to Spencer Pratt.
19: Thinking about
18: who
19: it.
18: Are saying quietly in private settings, I think I want to vote for Spencer Pratt. Again, are these Latinos in South LA where he was campaigning in Hyde Park today? Or are they just white West Side people who own their houses and think don't like Karen Bass and also don't like Donald Trump, but are willing to take a flyer right. on Spencer Pratt because there's so much visible squalor in the city and it doesn't feel like anything's getting better.
19: Yeah.
18: But again,
19: yeah.
18: Karen Bass has support with labor in non-white communities. As unpopular as she is, you know, if she can yeah. narrow it to a choice between her and Spencer Pratt, I think she'll be coasting.
19: Well, and a lot of those same communities were very behind Rick Caruso last time mm-hmm. around, and then he lost by 10 points. Mm-hmm. But it's interesting. Pratt clearly trying to be taken seriously. And that's part of the reason you see him in a suit here. He came to CNN, sat for an hour, which we appreciate. And it'll be interesting to see what happens in the weeks ahead. Peter, thank you so much. We didn't even get to talk about the governor's race.
18: That was boring.
19: We have Katie Porter coming in our next hour. He's going to be talking about that. Peter, great to see you.
18: See you.
19: Check him out, of course, on Puck and on Snapchat. Still to come, new details on how SpaceX operates as the company files for a public stock offering, what we're learning, and how much Elon Musk could stand to make. It's just ahead.
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8: SpaceX has filed paperwork for a public stock offering. It's a major shift for a company that has long kept much of its business out of public view. In its filings, the company said it wants to, quote, build the systems and technologies necessary to make life multiplanetary, understand the true nature of the universe. Those ambitions require even more advanced technology and the money to produce it. Details of the IPO remain unknown, but CEO Elon Musk could eventually make trillions if the company hits specific milestones, including establishing a permanent human colony on Mars with at least 1 million inhabitants, something he's been talking about for many years. The CEO of NVIDIA says investors don't need to worry about the company keeping up with demand for AI chips after posting record revenue in the first quarter. The company reported $81.6 billion in revenue, up 85% from a year ago. Talk about growth. Despite surpassing Wall Street expectation, stocks fell slightly in extended trading. What do you got to do? It's been a strong year for the company whose chips power major data centers around the world. And NVIDIA says the current quarter could be even bigger, forecasting $91 billion in revenue. CNN's Claire Duffy has more.
7: NVIDIA has once again posted massive earnings growth and exceeded Wall Street's expectations in its most recent quarter. The company posting sales up 85% year-on-year, profits up 139% year-on-year to more than $58 billion. And in some ways, this is what shareholders have come to expect about NVIDIA. The expectations quarter after quarter are so high, and yet NVIDIA continues to exceed them. And that presents something of a challenge for the company in terms of messaging where this is all going to go, especially as you have growing questions about the trend lines in this industry, whether the big hyperscalers like Meta and Microsoft will continue to shell out tens of billions of dollars on AI infrastructure, which makes up the core of NVIDIA's business. NVIDIA is also facing growing competition from the likes of AMD, as well as custom in-house chips from Google and Amazon. And that is why I think you see NVIDIA really leaning into trying to tell the story that it is more than just a chip company. The company talks in its earnings press release this quarter about the launch this year of its Vera Rubin AI platform. The company is building networking and software on top of its chips, trying to create this ecosystem that customers can come in and build AI tools on top of. And in some ways, that makes it harder for them to come and pull out. I think the other thing that may have helped ease shareholders' jitters a little bit here is that NVIDIA announced an $80 billion share repurchase program. Again, I think they're trying to keep shareholders happy. Obviously, the numbers will do that as well. But as these growing questions about the trend lines and the trajectory of this AI industry continue to grow, back to you.
8: Claire Duffy, thank you. Meta, the parent company of Instagram and Facebook, has laid off 8,000 people, about 10% of its workforce. 7,000 others have been reassigned to roles focused on artificial intelligence. Meta says Wednesday's job cuts will help offset the costs of its investments in AI, which are expected to reach at least $115 billion in capital expenditures this year. Russian President Vladimir Putin is calling talks with Chinese leader Xi Jinping successful and productive. His comments came during a tea ceremony in Beijing. The leaders sat down Wednesday to discuss a number of issues and signed several agreements with Russian President, saying the countries have built a system of mutual trade shielded from, quote, external influence and negative trends in global markets. During a state visit, Putin alongside Xi toured a photo exhibition celebrating a Russian-Chinese relations. While Xi praised China's strong ties with Russia, he also warned that the world is, quote, far from peaceful, and it's now at risk of returning to, quote, the law of the jungle. Putin's visit to China came just days after Xi hosted U.S. President Donald Trump. Be sure to watch our next hour. We'll dive into everything you need to know about the Ebola outbreak in Central Africa. My guest, Dr. Anne Ramoyne, professor of epidemiology at UCLA. That conversation coming up in about 30 minutes.
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8: CNN. Forecasters say the heaviest rainfall has now moved out of New York City after thunderstorms triggered flash flooding. The storms dumped almost 2 inches of rain in less than 1 hour in some areas and caused flooding and downed trees in parts of Queens and Brooklyn. Social media posts and emergency scanner traffic indicated possible water rescues involving stranded drivers. There are similar scenes in Atlanta. Heavy rain flooded a highway ramp. Storms are part of a larger system that brought flooding and tornadoes to the Midwest in recent days. That's it for the first hour of The Story Is, but the next hour starts right now. The story is in Cuba. The island's government says the charges brought against Raul Castro are just a, quote, fraudulent narrative.
17: They've really lost control of Cuba.
8: Story is the California gubernatorial race. Former Congress member Katie Porter, live on set, discuss her potential path to victory in the final days.
18: We expect those numbers to keep increasing.
8: The story is Ebola. Could we soon get a treatment for high-risk Americans? Dr. Anne Ramoyne here live to discuss. And the story is the Western Conference Finals. Five-time NBA champ Derek Fisher here to break down the Thunder versus the Spurs.
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8: Thanks so much for watching The Story Is. I'm Alex Michelson, live in Los Angeles. Tonight, our top story is in Cuba, where the country's government is condemning the U.S. indictment of former Cuban President Raul Castro. The Trump administration has brought charges against the 94-year-old for his alleged role in a fatal attack on two planes back in 1996. The downing of the civilian aircraft killed four people, including three Americans. The Cuban government is dismissing the charges as politically motivated.
20: This spurious accusation against the leader of the Cuban Revolution is yet another desperate attempt by anti-Cuban elements to construct a fraudulent narrative in an effort to justify the collective and ruthless punishment of the noble Cuban people. This through the reinforcement of unilateral coercive measures, including the unjust and genocidal energy blockade and threats of armed aggression.
8: The Trump administration says the move is not a show indictment, but the result of an investigation 30 years in the making. U.S. Secretary of State Marco Rubio addressed Cubans directly in a Spanish language video. Rubio, who is Cuban-American, said the suffering of Cubans is the fault of their own government.
1: Hoy, Cuba no está controlada por ninguna revolución. 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
8: CNN's Carolina Paguro is in Miami taking a look at how Cuban Americans are reacting to the indictment.
21: Now, after the news of Raul Castro officially being indicted by the Department of Justice here in the United States, we're in one of the most iconic places in Miami. I'm talking about the Versailles restaurant here in Little Havana, where a lot of Cuban exiles, residents are here in a way celebrating. They are uniting and they are here declaring a victory of some way, some sort after this announcement. Now, they hope that after this action, there's also going to be a free Cuba where the United States takes action for the crisis that's going on. Now, a lot of the Cubans here feel some sort of relief after this indictment. We know that it's related to the destruction and the killing of Americans that belonged to the humanitarian group Brothers to the Rescue that used to just fly across the Florida Strait and help a lot of Cubans in the international waters escaping from the communism of the government of Raul Castro and Fidel Castro. So I'm here with a lot of the Cubans, including Catalina, that she's been here for several hours. Tell me how you feel and what this means to you.
22: Okay, first of all, we don't celebrate the victory. We're enjoying the moment because it's one of the steps to the freedom of Cuba. The only thing that we want, that all the people Cuba wants, is freedom for all the island, that the kids has medicine, the people can get food in the stores, they can get their ore, their own properties to sell, to work, to everything. We don't celebrate this victory because we think it's a lot of things that need to come more, and we're gonna celebrate when Cuba was really, really, really in freedom.
21: Well, thank you so much, and it's like a sense of relief for a lot of them, but they say not until that action happens. It could be where they a lot feel that it should be a military action, an invasion, or actually bringing Raul Castro here to the United States to be in a federal court. We will see what that will look like and if that happens. But in the meantime, we're reporting from Little Havana. Carolina Peguero, CNN, Miami.
8: Meanwhile, in Venezuela, relatives of political prisoners are demanding accountability for those who have died in state custody. They marched in silence through the streets of Caracas on Wednesday, many of them with black tape over their mouths. Venezuela's government has always denied holding political prisoners, but on Tuesday, the head of the National Assembly announced that 300 prisoners will be released from jail this week, including police officers, people with medical conditions, and those over 70 years old. Here's what one human rights activist had to say.
23: We want to think that they really will comply, but there have to be facts in order to regain trust. We have no trust in the institutions of the state, much less in the representatives of the regime, who are also the main torturers of the country.
8: California. We're now learning new details about what is being described as a tense phone call between President Trump and the Prime Minister of Israel, Benjamin Netanyahu, over how to handle the Iran war. A U.S. official tells CNN the two leaders held an hour-long conversation on Tuesday when Mr. Netanyahu said that delaying a new round of attacks against Iran was a mistake. President Trump didn't like that and said that the prime minister will do whatever he wants him to do. He also told reporters that he's willing to keep negotiating a peace deal in order to save lives before mentioning that talking about the war during a commencement speech at the Coast Guard Academy.
24: We're respected all over the world. You saw that with China just recently. You saw that in Venezuela. You saw that right now in Iran. Everything's gone. Their Navy's gone. Their Air Force is gone. Just about everything. You know, the only question is, do we go and finish it up, or are they going to be signing a document? Let's see what happens.
8: The acting Attorney General of the U.S., Todd Blanche, says violent conduct will be a factor when deciding who gets payout from the Justice Department's new anti-weaponization fund and who doesn't. He says the fund is, quote, nonpartisan. But critics argue it's merely a way to compensate allies of President Trump who claim they were unfairly investigated by the Biden administration. Blanche, who used to be President Trump's personal attorney, says a five-member commission will decide who deserves compensation. But Blanche is the one who would be appointing those commissioners. President Trump would have the power to fire them at any time. Blanche also wouldn't rule out the possibility that the January 6 rioters could end up with a piece of the nearly $2 billion pie that critics call a slush fund. He spoke with CNN's Paula Reid.
0: Top law enforcement official right now, would you be okay with people who were convicted of hurting police getting taxpayer money?
3: Just to be clear, people that hurt police get money all the time, okay? There's a process where if you believe you have your rights violated, you can apply for funds, you can sue, you can file a claim, you can go to court. In some of those cases, the state, the government, the federal government settles those cases. It's abhorrent to ever touch a law enforcement officer, which is why anytime anybody does that, and it's a federal officer, we'll prosecute them. But that's a completely different question with whether an individual is allowed to apply for a claim. Whether they'll get a claim, who depends. It would not be appropriate for me to talk about absolutes, like absolutely not, under no circumstances. I mean, we can talk about hypotheticals till we're blue in the face, but that really wouldn't be fruitful.
8: Two police officers who defended the Capitol on January 6th are now suing to block that fund. Almost a third of California's Santa Rosa Island has been burned in a wildfire that has been raging since Friday. Santa Rosa is part of the Channel Islands National Park, which is home to dozens of rare or endemic plants and animals. The fire has consumed more than 17,000 acres, making it the state's largest wildfire this year. It's currently 44% contained. Multiple other fires are burning in Southern California, including the Sandy Fire in Ventura County. About 44,000 people have been told to evacuate. That fire is 22% contained. Now the story is the race for California governor. The San Francisco Chronicle has endorsed former Congresswoman Katie Porter, one of several newspapers across the state to back her campaign. In fact, every newspaper with an editorial board that's endorsed has backed her. But a new internal poll from the California Democratic Party shows that Republican Steve Hilton and Democrats Javier Becerra and Tom Steyer are the front runners to advance to the general election. Former Congresswoman Katie Porter joins us here live right now in the studio. Congresswoman, welcome back to The Story Is. Great to have you in person here for the first time.
4: It's great to be here.
8: So how do you see the state of the race? We've had this interesting phenomenon where ballots were mailed out a couple weeks ago, and yet people are holding on to their ballots in a way we've never seen before.
4: Ballot return is slow, and particularly slow among Democrats. I think that's because a lot of people are still making up their mind. I think there was a lot of concern a few months ago about whether or not two Republicans could get through. That is now not a concern, and I think some Democrats are starting to realize, oh, actually, we should just get to know the Democratic candidates and pick who we think is going to be the best leader. And they're having a chance now to do that.
8: Why do you think Javier Becerra has sort of rocketed up after the Swalwell dropping out?
4: I can't really figure that out entirely, but I will say that I think the way that we've conducted this campaign, focusing on what we would actually do to lower costs for families, has been a real contrast to what he's talked about. There's a lot of all get or done, a lot of all have a meeting. And I think what we've really tried to say is look at your paycheck. Look at how much is coming out for California state income taxes. Mm-hmm. If you're earning less than $100,000 when I'm governor, you won't have that money gone from your paycheck. Talking about, you know, saying to people, look at what college is going to cost. Imagine being able to raise a family here knowing that you could have free college, mm-hmm. period, full stop. These are real solutions to bring down costs. And I think that for people who care about the future of California, you ought to be looking for concrete, real policy solutions. And I think that's what drove those newspaper endorsements.
8: And it's interesting that you and Steve Hilton, the Republican in the race, are both for this tax cut for people under $100,000.
4: Well, I think it reflects the fact that both of us are really focused on not doing the same things that Democrats have been doing. I'm a Democrat. Steve's a Republican. We are very different on so many issues, including the environment and obviously on Donald Trump. But I think what we're seeing from a lot of politicians is describing the problem of unaffordability. You hear this from Tom Steyer all the time. He says, you know, I've heard that California is unaffordable. Well, we would have to hear it because it's not unaffordable for Tom. But I think
8: he's a billionaire.
4: He's a billionaire.
8: He spent almost $200 million on the campaign,
4: making this now the most expensive gubernatorial race in the nation's history. But I think what I'm focusing on is what do we do about that problem? I don't need, as a single mom of three kids, I know it's expensive here. I'm the one who pushes a shopping cart. I'm focused on what could we change? What are the levers? What are the tools that the governor has to actually bring down costs and quickly, because we need to keep growing our population. We need to keep adding people to our state.
8: One of the biggest costs for families is healthcare. Mm-hmm. And you have been very clear that you believe in single payer healthcare in California. Javier Becerra has not been as clear in terms of what he's going to do. That's something we got into during the debate on CNN. But let's drill down on what single payer healthcare costs, because an estimate by UCLA said it would cost over $700 million, which would make it
4: billion dollars,
8: $700 billion, which would make it three times more expensive than the entire state budget right now. How do we afford that?
4: Well, so let's remember, healthcare today isn't free. Employers are paying for it. Employees are paying for it. People are paying. The military is paying for it. Medi-Cal is paying for it. It's a big chunk of our federal budget. So the real question with single payer is, does single payer allow us to reduce, as an economy, as a society, looking across all the different people who chip in for healthcare, which right now is businesses and workers and the state and the federal government, does it let us deliver care more effectively? Look, Medicare spends only 2% of its healthcare money on administrative costs. Mm-hmm. Private health insurance spends 17 or 18%. So the question is, people hear that price tag, they're forgetting to add up all of what we spend on healthcare right now. It's a big reason that employers are struggling. They're spending more and more of their budget. Families are spending more of their budgets, especially after what Donald Trump's done on healthcare. So the question is, does single payer let us drive down the total cost of care and put more of our healthcare dollars toward making people healthy and curing illness rather than toward pushing paper and denying claims?
8: If we do that here in California, but other states don't do that, what's to stop people from coming to California, taking advantage of our health care, not necessarily paying into the system, and then, you know, us all having to pay for that?
4: Well, look, everyone would probably, in a single payer system, you would have employers making a contribution to it, and you would likely have employees making some contribution. The money isn't going to fall from the sky, Alex. It would be funded. It was the same way with Medicare. People pay for Medicare. Medicare is not free. Our seniors, Medicare is a single payer system. Yeah. The government is the payer, but people chip in. They have co-pays. They have deductibles. They have supplements. So it would be the same kind of system here. People who would come to California would be part of our society, would be contributing to that single payer system in the same way that we have seniors contributing to Medicare, both while they're working, but then also when they're seniors using that care.
8: What do you see as sort of the most important thing as we head towards the finish line of this race for voters that are now looking at that ballot? They haven't been able to decide. What's your message to them?
4: So I think voters need to really focus on what kind of future do they want California to have. And I think that if they want California to just keep on going exactly the way it has been going, then I think that Javier Becerra is that candidate. He's been pretty clear.
8: You think he's the most like Gavin Newsom?
4: No, I think he's the most like Sacramento. The most, he's been a politician for 37 years. He's been doing this since he was elected, I think, the first time when I was in high school or college. Mm. And I'm, as my kids remind me, an unk. and so I think the question is, like, do we want to actually tackle some of the biggest challenges we're facing? Housing costs is not going to come down, and we're not going to grow our economy if we don't elect a governor who has more bold policies on housing. The specifics that I'm offering are different. And look, Tom Steyer's been really clear in this race about who he's against, right? He's against the big utilities. He's against corporations. He's against billionaires. But I think what makes me different is what I'm for and what I'm offering to do. So I just invite California families, think about what it would mean to have free healthcare, to have free childcare. Think about what it would mean to have a corporate tax system where the most profitable corporations paid a little bit more and struggling small businesses paid less. That would be really good for California's economy. The race is about the future. And I see a lot of voters trying to predict who's going to win. But this is not a racetrack. You're not trying to bet on necessarily the winning pony, although obviously we want a Democrat to win. But you're trying to think about who will actually deliver the best life for you. And on that, I'm really proud of my platform, what I'm offering in this race.
8: And those if those policies got through, that would be a major change in policy for California.
4: Well, and we better hope we have a major change, because if we keep going, what we're going to see is families can't afford to live here. So we hear from voters that affordability is their top issue.
8: Right.
4: Look at my policies on affordability then, because I think they are head and shoulders above the rest of the field.
8: Katie Porter, best of luck in these final weeks on the campaign trail. Voting ends on June 2nd, and it has already begun for several weeks here in California. And then the counting could go just as long.
4: Yep, absolutely.
8: Thank you so much.
4: Thank you.
8: We appreciate it. Always great to see you. The World Health Organization warns about a rapidly growing Ebola outbreak in Central Africa. What you need to know next with Anne Ramoyne, an expert in public health and epidemiology.
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8: The story is the deadly Ebola outbreak in Central Africa. The U.S. is coordinating a shipment of an experimental antibody treatment for potential use in high-risk Americans exposed to the virus. Clinical trials are also being considered in the outbreak area in the Democratic Republic of Congo. Officials in Congo say the outbreak is thought to have killed at least 148 people there, with hundreds of cases suspected. CNN's Larry Madowo has the latest on the international efforts to stop this Ebola outbreak.
15: Right now, there's a massive international effort to help the Democratic Republic of Congo bring an Ebola outbreak under control and cut the chain of transmission. The European Union sending 100 tons of medical aid. The U.S. saying it is sending a disaster assistance response team. And the Africa CDC giving $1 million so that more personnel can go there. Even Russia pitching in. The international community has surged medical personnel, supplies, equipment, lab testing kits, PPE, everything they need to make sure that Ebola does not get out of control and spread to the rest of the world. At the same time, officials are investigating when and where this outbreak began. The working theory, the death of an individual on April the 20th. 2 days later, they were moved. And then on May 5th, there was a funeral that is believed to have been a super spreader event. They picked up on social media about the reports of deaths of several people linked to that funeral, and they began testing immediately, and it was confirmed that that is likely where this could have begun. More investigation still going on, but here's the World Health Organization.
17: Given the scale, we are thinking that it has started probably a couple of months ago, but investigations are ongoing, and our priority is really to cut the transmission chain by implementing contact tracing, isolating, and caring for all suspect and confirmed cases.
15: Most of the suspected Ebola cases and the deaths are concentrated in Ituri. This is a remote northeastern part of the DRC that borders Uganda and South Sudan. But as more surveillance and contact tracing happens, we will know if it has spread for the couple of months that the World Health Organization suspects. Latest numbers from the Congolese Health Ministry say the deaths are up to 148. These, again, are suspected cases. The number of confirmed cases are much lower, but

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4: You can have a lot of damage to blood vessels. People get very, very sick, vomiting, diarrhea, and people die. The way that it's spread is from person to person. So it's not something like measles. It's not something like COVID. It is person to person bodily fluids. And so that's why healthcare workers get very sick. That's why family members get very sick. And you see these funerals like this super spreader event that they were just talking about. People are together. They're hugging. They're, you know, taking care of the body. So it's the perfect opportunity for this virus to spread very quickly in communities.
5: So how do you avoid it?
4: Well, the good news is you really have to be symptomatic to be able to spread it.
5: Okay.
4: And so we know that there's an incubation period. It can be up to 3 weeks. So there is time to stop these transmission chains. It's just you have to be able to find the people who've been exposed, get them into quarantine, and make sure that they're not able to spread it onward from person to person.
5: And right now, for people watching us in America, should they be concerned about this?
4: Well, we should be concerned about what's unfolding in the DRC right now, because it is a tragedy, and it is something that we can get in front of if we have if we can throw all the resources at it to make it happen. Should we be worried about it here? Not really. What we can, we know, of course, you can end up with an imported case, a couple of imported cases, but we have the capacity to be able to stop it here with good quarantine, isolation. We have the medical facilities that can be able to treat people, but the most important thing is you got to stop it at its source, because when you start to see cases erupt all over Central Africa, you're going to have a lot bigger problems.
5: Well, and in terms of that, I know you say that when it comes to investing in studying infectious disease and treating this early, we're going in the wrong direction.
4: Well, exactly. It is with infectious diseases, it is much easier and much less expensive to stay out of trouble than it is to have to get out of trouble. And right now we are in big trouble with this. We don't have the infrastructure in place to be able to do the diagnostics, to be able to have treatment units out there. We don't have disease surveillance out there. You know, funding to infectious disease research has been decimated, and that very much includes all of the work on Ebola and related diseases. It's been cut down to the bone. So we don't have any of those infrastructures in place to be able to, when you see something like this happening, to be able to run and get in front of it. So we're going to be constantly chasing behind. There's going to be a lot of people dying, a lot of suffering that doesn't need to happen.
5: A good reason to invest in public health and
4: Indeed.
5: To make those investments in advance. Dr. Anne Ramoyne, thank you so much for the work that you do to save lives, and great to have you here.
4: Thanks for having me.
5: Coming up, President Trump. Donald Trump Jr.'s ex-wife, Vanessa Trump, has revealed that she has breast cancer. Vanessa Trump posted on social media Wednesday that she had a medical procedure earlier this week. She says she's working with doctors on a treatment plan. When we return, five-time NBA champion Derek Fisher joins me to break down the latest in the league's conference finals. Big, big game tonight between, some would argue, the two best teams in basketball.
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4: 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His arm is stronger now.
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3: The NBA playoffs are heating up with Game 2 of the Western Conference Finals wrapping a short time ago. The Oklahoma City Thunder defeated the San Antonio Spurs 122-113. This evening to secure a game apiece ahead of Game 3 on Friday. It comes after Victor Wembanyama put up record-breaking numbers in the Spurs' thrilling double overtime victory over the Thunder earlier this week. Meanwhile, the Knicks and Cleveland Cavaliers are battling out in the Eastern Conference with the Knicks with a great comeback as well. For more on all this, we want to bring in five-time NBA champion Derek Fisher, who is currently an analyst for the NBA on NBC, and just recently started as the co-host of LA's Derek and Decker on Radio Online 97.1, The Fan, brand new station. Congratulations on that. Welcome back to The Story Is.
4: Thank you, Ellis.
3: There's the poster.
4: Appreciate it, man. Yeah.
3: Looking good.
4: Two bald head guys just talking sports.
3: Well, let's talk some sports and we'll talk about your show. OKC and San Antonio, this just sort of extraordinary exhibition of basketball talent. It seems like the rest of the league should just go home at this point, right? Watching this?
4: I'm sure a lot of team executives and coaches feel that way about these two teams. They've been the best teams in the league and in the Western Conference, primarily all season long. OKC started the season 24-1 and looked like they were going to run away with everything. But the San Antonio Spurs and that gentleman right there, number one, Victor Wembanyama, seemed to have the algorithm or the formula to making it really difficult for the defending NBA champions.
3: How do you guard Victor Wembanyama?
4: You don't. A lot of prayer. a lot of hoping that he just misses. Like he's a very unique combination of size, skill. He's stronger and more forceful than his wiry frame looks. He shoots the ball, not like Steph Curry, but he shoots the ball much better than a 7'4" guy, what we would all imagine. And he also plays with a lot of passion and competitive spirit. So he's a difficult cover. And it's why the Thunder are going to have a really difficult series to try to get back to the NBA Finals.
3: Yeah, I mean, who do you think ends up winning this thing?
4: Well, you know, with the Lakers for so many years, we battled the Spurs to make it to the NBA Finals.
3: Yeah.
4: I played for the OKC Thunder. We beat the Spurs once in the Western Conference Finals. They beat us once in the Western Conference Finals. I'm always going to go with my guys that I have experience with. So I'm picking OKC this
3: time. Yeah, and they are, of course, the defending champions as well. But it feels like San Antonio is kind of what's next in the NBA with Wembanyama. It's just a matter of when.
4: It feels like it's next, but they play like it's right now.
3: They
4: really do. And it's what's so impressive to have watched the first two games of this series is that they really, both teams are playing as though they feel like this is their time.
3: Let's talk about what's happening in the East. It certainly looked like in Game 1 of the Eastern Conference Finals that the Cleveland Cavaliers were going to win. Then there's this extraordinary comeback from the New York Knicks, a team that you used to coach.
4: Yes.
3: How do you see that series going?
4: Well, I felt like the Cavs had an opportunity to maybe win the series in 7, but it was going to take them winning that first game in order to try and flip home court advantage. And it looked like they were going to do that until 7 minutes and 50 seconds to go in the fourth quarter, everything changed. And so right now it just really feels like the Knicks kind of have an appointment with the NBA Finals in 2026. Madison Square Garden's an electric place to coach and play basketball in. And it was on fire, obviously, as the Knicks made their comeback.
3: You know, basketball is really all about matchups. How do you think the Knicks would match up with either the Thunder or the Spurs? Would they have a real shot at winning?
4: They do. You make it to the NBA Finals, you have a shot. What separates the Knicks, one, is defensively. They're still really, really connected. It's part of their identity that always gives them a chance to win. Then you go to number 11, Jalen Brunson, one of the most clutch players in the NBA. He helps you finish close games. So their defense keeps them close, and then Jalen Brunson closes the deal. So either team that advances out of the West, then if the Knicks advance, they will have a chance to win a title.
3: Well, clearly you're very good at talking sports, which is why they've given you a new job. Congratulations.
4: Thank you.
3: So it's airing here in Los Angeles, right from 6 to 10, but people can also watch online all over the world or listen as well. And
4: 6 to 10 a.m.
3: Yeah, 6 to 10. You're going to be up. You're going to be up in a few hours. Derek and Decker, what's it like? Did you ever think you'd be doing radio? How's it feel? This just started.
4: Yeah, I did not. I had no indication that I'd get into radio, leaning more into just broadcast. And for so long, just playing and coaching, there's a gap between you and the fan experience and engaging and interacting with people in a different way. And so at this point in my life, I felt like, yeah, I love to coach and teach, and that's always going to be a passion I have. But engaging with fans and people, especially here in L.A., that have supported me and supported the Lakers and our L.A. sports team so long, I felt like it was a great opportunity to just get out there and share more of who I am and connect with the fans.
3: Is it easier or harder than you thought?
4: It's harder to wake up at 4:15.
3: Yeah. Well, it means a lot that you came in here late at night and going to be sacrificing some sleep for it. But we, of course, are big fans and excited to have more sports talk in L.A. It's also great as well in a brand new station, 97.1, going from news to sports. Derek Fisher, best of luck.
4: Thanks,
3: check
4: Alex.
3: Him out there. You're doing that. You're coaching high school, right? Yeah, you're an analyst for NBC, analyst on Spectrum.
4: Busy is good.
3: How
4: man.
3: Much money are you making these days?
4: Not enough. I have three kids
3: Clearly, we need some more jobs.
4: Yes. Yeah,
3: no, I appreciate it. It's very cool to see.
4: Thanks.
3: Thank you all of you for watching The Story Is with me, Alex Michelson. Our international viewers, World Sport is next. For our viewers here in North America, I'll be right back with more news.
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1: Their two final tune-up friendlies. They will be preparing for those at their brand new home, the Arthur M. Blank U.S. Soccer National Training Center, which is located just outside of Atlanta, Georgia. It was funded in large part by a $50 million gift from Arthur Blank, owner of the Atlanta Falcons, Atlanta United, and the future Atlanta NWSL club team. I caught up with Arthur and his son Josh about the booming growth of footy in the U.S. and their hopes for the impact of 7 weeks of the biggest football party on the planet.
2: Soccer brings not only young people together, but people together in a very unique way. Atlanta will have the opportunity to show off its very best, which I know it will, not just for one game like a Super Bowl might be or one match, but for an extended period of time. Soccer has become a big part of our business, but it's a big part of the community. It's a big part of the life of so many people in the Atlanta region, so we're thrilled to be part of it.
1: Josh, I'm not so sure that the global audience might understand just how passionate footy fans are in America. Yeah. Talking Europe, talking South America, yeah. Right? Yeah. What's one thing you wish that global audience knew about the American footy fans?
3: Our love for the sport is as authentic and as diehard as these countries' continents that the sport has been an existing property and played for hundreds and hundreds of more years. MLS has only been around for 30 years, and the Premier League and all these other leagues have been around for 100 plus. And while we're still young, that certainly doesn't mean that our passion for the sport, our energy for the teams is any less. Our passion for the sport is incredibly high, and we're incredibly excited to show that off this summer too.
1: Home to Atlanta United, home to an NWSL team soon to come, and soon to come home to a World Cup. Atlanta, yep. Mercedes-Benz Stadium, 8 matches, including a semifinal. What do you hope these fans from around the world leave with a feeling of what from Mercedes-Benz Stadium?
2: Well, I think one expression is that, you know, the product is the product on the pitch, but the product for us is always the fan experience. You want people to walk away, feel like they're really cared for and they're respected and they're appreciated. So we'll make sure that, you know, the fans are our experience as well, and that they have a great time when they're here. They want to come back.
1: I can't wait till those fans get some of those $2 hot dogs and $2 bottomless soft drinks. Thanks for joining me and my team. I'm Coy Wire for World Sport, bringing you the biggest moments and the moments we never saw coming. Stay right here on CNN. More news is next.

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3: Hello and welcome to our viewers joining us from all around the world. I'm Rosemary Church. Just ahead here on CNN Newsroom, the global effort to contain the deadly Ebola virus. Cases are rising and a vaccine could take months. I'll speak to a spokesperson from the World Health Organization. The U.S. indicts former Cuban President Raul Castro. We will have reaction from the Cuban government and from exiles in Miami. Plus, the extraordinary find deep underwater. Scientists discover more than 1,000 new marine species in a landmark ocean census.
4: Live from Atlanta, this is CNN Newsroom with Rosemary Church.
3: Good to have you with us. And we begin with the international efforts to fight a deadly Ebola outbreak in Central Africa. The World Health Organization says the outbreak in the Democratic Republic of Congo and Uganda is spreading fast. The DRC says at least 148 deaths are thought to be linked to the outbreak, with hundreds of suspected cases. The WHO says it poses a high risk at a local and regional level, but so far global risks remain low. Many countries are taking steps to help stop the spread of the virus, including limiting travel from the affected region, implementing travel screenings, and sending medical supplies and resources. The head of the World Health Organization says he is deeply concerned about the scale and speed of the outbreak.
5: We expect those numbers to keep increasing, given the amount of time the virus was circulating before the outbreak was detected.
3: The U.S. is coordinating a shipment of an experimental treatment for potential use in high-risk Americans exposed to the virus. Meanwhile, the EU is sending around 100 tons of medical supplies to the DRC to help stop the outbreak. A doctor on the front line says help can't come soon enough.
6: Although we keep receiving cases, we don't have enough space to admit and hospitalize them. We have set up a tent right here already, and perhaps we will need another one to try to isolate patients in the immediate future. There aren't enough medications, protective equipment, or even staff. We will also need support to try and increase the number of staff who can actually take care of these patients.
3: CNN's Larry Madowo is in neighboring Kenya with the latest on the international push to stop this Ebola outbreak.
7: Right now, there's a massive international effort to help the Democratic Republic of Congo bring an Ebola outbreak under control and cut the chain of transmission. The European Union sending 100 tons of medical aid. The U.S. saying it is sending a disaster assistance response team. And the Africa CDC giving $1 million so that more personnel can go there. Even Russia pitching in. The international community has surged medical personnel, supplies, equipment, lab testing kits, PPE, everything they need to make sure that Ebola does not get out of control and spread to the rest of the world. At the same time, officials are investigating when and where this outbreak began. The working theory, the death of an individual on April the 20th. 2 days later, they were moved. And then on May 5th, there was a funeral that is believed to have been a super spreader event. They picked up on social media about the reports of deaths of several people linked to that funeral, and they began testing immediately, and it was confirmed that that is likely where this could have begun. More investigation is still going on, but here's the World Health Organization.
8: Given the scale, we are thinking that it has started probably a couple of months ago, but investigations are ongoing, and our priority is really to cut the transmission chain by implementing contact tracing, isolating, and caring for all suspect and confirmed cases.
7: Most of the suspected Ebola cases and the deaths are concentrated in Ituri. This is a remote northeastern part of the DRC that borders Uganda and South Sudan. But as more surveillance and contact tracing happens, we will know if it has spread for the couple of months that the World Health Organization suspects. Latest numbers from the Congolese Health Ministry say the deaths are up to 148. These, again, are suspected cases. The number of confirmed cases are much lower, but they're surging the equipment so that they can do more testing and know exactly how many of the cases they're tracking, the people who have come into contact with suspected cases, are actually positive for the Bundibugyo strain of Ebola. But the DRC at pains to tell the world that they have experience maintaining these kinds of situations. They've had 17 Ebola outbreaks and brought all of them under control, and they will do the same here as well. Larry Madowo, CNN, Nairobi.
3: Let's go live now to Geneva, Switzerland, to a spokesperson for the World Health Organization, Tarek Yasarevich. Appreciate you joining us.
2: Good morning.
3: So this rare Ebola strain is spreading fast with nearly 600 suspected cases in the DRC and two confirmed cases in Uganda. And your organization is calling this a public health emergency of international concern. So how bad could this get, do you think?
2: Well, it could get bad because of several factors. This is very remote area in northeastern Democratic Republic of the Congo. There is already a humanitarian crisis in that area. It's densely populated. It's a mining area. There are security concerns. There is a high movement of population. And the outbreak has started weeks, if not months ago, and there was a delay in detecting the first case because it was one of the strains that we had not seen in previous outbreaks, Bundibugyo type of Ebola virus. So as we have heard from Dr. Tedros, we may expect more cases. It is really a race against time now to identify transmission chains, take care of people who are infected, and make sure that we know who have been in contact with them so we can monitor them. And in that way, really basic public health measures to cut those transmission chains.
3: And I do want to talk to you about that delay in just a moment. But first, of course, this particular Ebola strain currently has no vaccine or treatment. So there is a major effort underway to contain and control the outbreak in the DRC and Uganda. How difficult is it to do that? What's the process?
2: Well, on one hand, we will be working on therapeutics and vaccines, but it will take time. There is a need for clinical trials. It will take much longer to get there. What we need to do immediately is, again, really work with the community. And this is really the key. The outside help is important, but we need the trust of the community and work with the community so everyone who may have been exposed is being monitored, that people who are infected can get proper medical care, because early supportive care is vital, really. So we need to have teams that will do contact tracing. We need treatment centers. We need labs in place to be able to test people. Again, it is a difficult area, hard to reach area, and that partly explains why it took weeks to identify this outbreak.
3: Right. And as you mentioned, your organization, the WHO, says that the outbreak likely started a couple of months ago. And one former USAID employee tells CNN that delay in detection of this Ebola strain would have been avoided if the USAID was still in the DRC. But the US State Department denies the Ebola outbreak is linked to the Trump administration's dismantling of USAID. What is your response to that?
2: Well, first of all, Bundibugyo virus has the same symptoms as other Ebola viruses. And when these people, initial cases, have been tested for Ebola Zaire, they tested negative. So we needed to send samples to Kinshasa so we can get results for Bundibugyo. So that also explains it's hard to reach area. There are many other diseases that are circulating in the area. Now, when it comes to funding, overly reduced in a funding in health area in DRC and the other countries had impact on the communities. But again, it's too early now to speak how much of that really impacted this response. And really, what we need to do now is to focus on the response itself, try to find people, care for people, and try to end this outbreak as soon as possible. We believe that the DRC has experience and can really, national health authorities can put in place, with our support, everything that is needed.
3: And of course, we mentioned that no treatment is available for this particular strain, but experts from your organisation, as you've said, they say that there are two possible vaccines under consideration. Can you tell us more about the timeline for a possible vaccine that you touched on there?
2: We immediately activated our research and development blueprint activities. We had a meeting yesterday. There is a one vaccine that is being developed that is promising, but there are currently no doses even to start trials. So it will take several months before we are able to put in place protocols that are needed for clinical trials. So that can take time. It's the same thing for the treatment. There are two possible treatments, but again, we need to start. We need to start with the clinical trials that will take time. So we have to work on that track. But what we can do now, and what is really important, is to work with the community and try to find and identify all cases.
3: Yeah, of course, that is the priority. Tarek Yasarevich, thank you so much for joining us. We appreciate it.
2: Thank you.
3: Iran is now dismissing any talk of ultimatums or deadlines for a peace deal with the US, calling the claims ridiculous. That's from the spokesperson for Iran's foreign ministry, Esmail Baghiahi. He says Tehran is continuing to exchange messages with the US, operating under, quote, suspicion and good faith. It comes after President Trump delayed a new round of attacks against Iran this week, despite his warning that the clock is ticking to make a deal. Well, during what's being described as a tense phone call, the US president and Israeli Prime Minister Benjamin Netanyahu shared differing views on how to proceed with the Iran war. CNN's Kristen Holmes reports.
9: President Trump today answering questions on the state of a potential deal with Iran, saying that these delays in negotiations weren't annoying or bothersome to him if they could eventually save lives. And we have reported that President Trump and the Prime Minister Benjamin Netanyahu of Israel spoke on the phone in roughly an hour-long conversation on Tuesday. Here's what President Trump said about that.
10: He'll do whatever I want him to do. He's a very, very good man. He'll do whatever I want him to do, and he's a great guy. To me, he's a great guy.
9: President Trump also praised his counterpart, saying that he wasn't treated fairly. He also talked about his own popularity in Israel, joking that he himself could be elected prime minister. Kristen Holmes, CNN, the White House.
3: Still to come, the Trump administration has indicted former Cuban President Raul Castro. We will take a look at how Cuban exiles in Miami are reacting to the announcement. Plus, hundreds of new species have been discovered deep beneath the ocean surface. Later this hour, we will speak with the lead scientist about these remarkable discoveries. Back with that and more in just a moment.

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0: is CNN.
1: Welcome back, everyone. The Trump administration has indicted former Cuban President Raul Castro for his alleged role in a fatal attack on two planes in 1996. The 94-year-old was defense minister at the time. The downing of the civilian aircraft killed four people, including three Americans. At a ceremony honoring the victims, acting U.S. Attorney General Todd Blanche said this.
2: This isn't a show indictment. This is an indictment because we expect that there was a warrant issued for his arrest. So we expect that he will show up here by his own will or by another way and go to prison.
1: Amid the heightened tensions between the U.S. and Cuba, the U.S. military says an aircraft carrier strike group has arrived in the Caribbean. But President Donald Trump says there will be no escalation.
3: Any escalation here, or should they expect anything? Yes.
4: No, you won't. There won't be escalation. I don't think there needs to be. Look, the place is falling apart. It's a mess, and they've sort of lost control. They've really lost control of Cuba.
1: The Cuban government is condemning the charges, with Cuba's current president writing on X that the U.S. indictment, quote, only reveals the arrogance and frustration that the representatives of the empire feel toward the Cuban leadership. And CNN is covering all the angles of this story. We have Carolina Peguero in Miami with reaction from Cuban exiles and Patrick Oppen in Havana with more on what Cubans are saying. Patrick.

0: Cuban officials are blasting an indictment announced on Wednesday in Miami that, for the first time, charges Raul Castro with the downing of two civilian aircraft off Cuba's coast more than 30 years ago. This is the brothers to the rescue shootdown, and it has trailed Castro for years as various U.S. administrations have considered indicting him, but only now has the Trump administration, as part of its pressure campaign on Cuba, decided to take the extraordinary step of charging the former Cuban president. While Raul Castro is officially retired, he remains the most powerful man on this island. He's handpicked many, if not all, of the top leadership here, both military and political. And so when Cuba's President Miguel Díaz-Canel says that Castro is not going anywhere, much less a courtroom in Miami, that carries a lot of weight with it. It is essentially the Cuban government's way of saying that if the U.S. were to try to seize Raul Castro, like we saw take place against Venezuela's leader, Nicolas Maduro, who himself was under U.S. indictment, then clearly the Cuban government, the Cuban military, would put up a fight. Already we have seen the Cuban military carrying out more maneuvers. We've seen Cuban officials tell the population here that they should prepare for any kind of military strikes or potentially a U.S. invasion. That is something that people take seriously here. This is an island that for decades has lived under the fear of a U.S. invasion, one that is becoming more and more probable as tensions get higher and higher here. Cubans that I have spoken to, even those who don't support the government, say they are very concerned, though, that if there's an off-ramp to this crisis, that any kind of military strikes that destabilize the government, cause it to collapse, eventually could lead to some kind of humanitarian disaster. Patrick Ottman, CNN Havana.
1: Now, after the news of Raul Castro officially being indicted by the Department of Justice here in the United States, we're in one of the most iconic places in Miami. I'm talking about the Versailles restaurant here in Little Havana, where a lot of Cuban exiles, residents are here in a way celebrating. They are uniting and they are here declaring a victory of some way, some sort after this announcement. Now, they hope that after this action, there's also going to be a free Cuba where the United States takes action for the crisis that's going on. Now, a lot of the Cubans here feel some sort of relief after this indictment. We know that it's related to the destruction and the killing of Americans that belonged to the humanitarian group Brothers to the Rescue that used to just fly across the Florida Strait and help a lot of Cubans in the international waters escaping from the communism of the government of Raul Castro and Fidel Castro. So I'm here with a lot of the Cubans, including Catalina, that she's been here for several hours. Tell me how you feel and what this means to you.
2: Okay, first of all, we don't celebrate the victory. We're enjoying the moment because it's one of the steps to the freedom of Cuba. The only thing that we want, that all the people Cuba wants, is freedom for all the island, that the kids has medicine, the people can get food in the stores, they can get their ore, their own properties to sell, to work, to everything. We don't celebrate this victory because we think it's a lot of things that need to come more, and we're gonna celebrate when Cuba was really, really, really in freedom.
1: Well, thank you so much, and it's like a sense of relief for a lot of them, but they say not until that action happens. It could be where they a lot feel that it should be a military action, an invasion, or actually bringing Raul Castro here to the United States to be in a federal court. We will see what that will look like and if that happens. But in the meantime, we're reporting from Little Havana. Carolina Peguero, CNN, Miami.
3: It is the first known legal challenge to a fund that critics say is meant to compensate Donald Trump's allies. Just ahead, why police who defended the U.S. Capitol on January 6th are determined to prevent any payouts. Plus, an Israeli far-right minister is drawing international outrage after mocking activists detained by his country.
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9: Welcome back, everyone. Russian President Vladimir Putin is calling talks with Chinese leader Xi Jinping successful and productive. Those comments coming as he wrapped up his state visit to China. Putin and Xi sat down Wednesday to discuss a number of issues and signed several agreements, with the Russian president saying the countries have built a system of mutual trade shielded from, quote, external influence and negative trends in global markets.
10: Our goal is the well-being and prosperity of the Russian and Chinese peoples. These unshakable foundations have enabled our relations to successfully withstand repeated tests of strength and resilience.
9: While Xi praised China's strong ties with Russia, he also warned the world is far from peaceful.
11: The world today is very unsafe. Unilateralism and hegemonism are causing serious harm, and the world is at risk of sliding back toward the law of the jungle.
9: Putin's visit to China came just days after Xi hosted U.S. President Donald Trump. CNN's Mike Valerio is in Beijing with a closer look at the Russian president's trip.
12: Well, certainly the goal and what both Beijing and Moscow wanted to project here is certainly a different alternative leadership, a counterweight to American and Western-oriented leadership that nations from the global south or members of the global community writ large could look at as potentially, certainly from the point of view of China and Russia, a more stable partner compared to the United States or Western leadership, especially if any nation is looking to partner with the United States and sees perhaps disarray with American alliances or how the White House is treating certain partner nations. The message from Beijing and Moscow is absolutely to look perhaps towards them as a different option and a different way forward. And why both leaders, Xi Jinping and Vladimir Putin, were here were to mark the 25th anniversary of a friendship treaty, charting a different course between Russia and China. It was signed 25 years ago in 2001, when, if you'll remember, if you lived through it in the Cold War, or if you're a student of history, you'll recall that relations between the Soviet Union and China were at a nadir, especially in the 60s. And by 2001, they both decided to go on a different pathway forward as more or less partners. So what they're doing today, both Xi and Putin, or what they did during this visit, Putin has now left Beijing, was to show the world that they could change their trajectory. This is what they've done over the past 25 years, and here's how they're going to help each other moving forward. So to that end, to looking, again, beyond American leadership and potentially how to have a counterbalance to it, we saw Chinese and Russian economic goals that were outlined in the joint statement put out as soon as this meeting was wrapping up, like continuing to expand settlements, when we're talking about trade, in national currencies, be it the ruble or the yuan here in China, less dependence on the U.S. dollar, deepening banking cooperation between the two nations in order to build an economic system that's able to withstand Western pressure and sanctions over the long term. There's also Russia and Chinese pledged expanded cooperation in everything from artificial intelligence, oil, gas, nuclear energy, renewable capabilities, and also agreeing to more deeper cooperation with military exercises. Mike Valerio, CNN, Beijing.
9: Two police officers who defended the U.S. Capitol on January 6, 2021, when Trump supporters violently rioted, are suing to stop the Trump administration's so-called anti-weaponization fund. Critics call it a nearly $2 billion slush fund meant to benefit Trump allies who claim they were unfairly targeted by the previous administration. But some of that money could end up going to January 6 rioters and election deniers. The officers' lawsuit calls the fund a misappropriation of taxpayer funds orchestrated by the president to reward his allies and the rioters who committed violence in his name, adding that most chillingly, the fund will signal to past and potential future perpetrators of violence that they need not fear prosecution. To the contrary, they should expect to be rewarded. President Trump keeps trying to distance himself from the fund while simultaneously defending it.
5: I wasn't involved in the settlement. The people were destroyed. They went to jail. Their families were ruined. They committed suicide. You know, all the Biden administration and the Obama administration, both of them, you're talking about peanuts compared to the value.
9: Meanwhile, a growing number of lawmakers, including some Republicans, also object to the fund.
13: I will tell you, my first reaction was, this doesn't pass the smell test.
14: It sends a signal, hey, go breach the Capitol, destroy the building, assault police officers, and you may even get compensated for someday. That's absurd.
15: We got to unpack exactly what it is, what the source of the funding is, in order to stop it and or reverse it.
9: The acting attorney general refuses to rule out possible payouts for those who assaulted police, but Todd Blanche told CNN their conduct will be taken into consideration. He spoke earlier with CNN's Paula Reid about who's paying for this fund.
16: But wouldn't the average taxpayer respond and say, okay, but why is that now my problem? Why do my tax dollars now need to go to people who are upset about their involvement in investigations?
17: Well, if you're just upset, you're not getting it done. On the other hand, I think if you said to the American taxpayer that there is a horrible wrong committed by your government, and now you can apply and you can have your lawyer's fees back, you can be compensated for what you lost financially, what American would say, oh my gosh, that's terrible? I mean, I very much disagree with the idea that the American taxpayer is indignant about the fact that a victim of weaponization, okay, a victim who suffered, whether it was legal fees, lost a job, had their life turned upside down in a way that was not appropriate. If it was appropriate, there should be no compensation. And that's why we have five commissioners who will take a look at it. But I do not think the American people have issues with that. To the contrary, I think they do want their tax dollars spent on things like that.
9: It's worth a reminder that Blanche used to be President Trump's personal lawyer, and he points out the fund is meant to be nonpartisan. Well, now to Israel, where the far-right National Security Minister Itamar Ben-Gvir is facing international condemnation after video showed him taunting a group of activists who were detained while trying to deliver aid to Gaza. CNN's Nada Bashir has details.
18: Free Palestine!
19: This was the scene at the port of Ashdod, where hundreds of activists attempting to deliver humanitarian aid to Gaza by sea were detained. Israel's far-right National Security Minister was filmed touring the port and taunting activists, some seen kneeling with their hands tied behind their backs and faces to the ground while the Israeli national anthem plays in the background. More than 400 activists attempting to sail to Gaza as part of the Freedom Flotilla coalition were detained on Monday and Tuesday after their boats were intercepted and boarded by Israeli forces off the coast of Turkey, with shots fired by the IDF towards some of the roughly 60 boats in the flotilla. Though Israeli officials say IDF forces did not fire live ammunition. Independent counsel from human rights organization Adala are said to have met with some of the detained activists at the port before they were transferred to Israel's Ketziot prison. International criticism to the video release was swift, including from Italy's Prime Minister Giorgia Meloni, who described the incident as an unacceptable violation of the activists' human dignity. Ireland's Prime Minister Micheál Martin also said Israel was in breach of international law, adding that he intends to raise the issue at EU level. Israeli Prime Minister Benjamin Netanyahu, meanwhile, defended the stopping of the flotilla, but also sought to distance himself from Ben-Gvir, saying the actions of his national security minister were not in line with Israel's values and norms.
9: Still to come, hundreds of previously unknown species have been discovered deep in the ocean. We will learn more about them from the lead scientist right after a short break. Stay with us.
20: Guided by a shared purpose and a spirit of collaboration, Emory University students push each other to think creatively and work cooperatively, knowing that different perspectives lead to new ideas.
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0: It's CNN.
9: Welcome back, everyone. Well, scientists have taken a remarkable step toward a better understanding of our oceans. Over the last year, scientists made 13 expeditions to some of the world's least explored oceans. The group included more than 1,000 researchers across 85 countries who work with Ocean Census, a global effort to map marine life. Ocean Census announced that deep in the waters, scientists have discovered more than 1,100 previously unknown species over the last year. The group says this marks a 54% increase in annual identifications. Among the discoveries are new species of worm living within a glass sponge and a type of ghost shark, which is a distant relative of sharks and rays. Scientists say as many as 90% of ocean species may still remain undiscovered. Incredible. Well, Michelle Taylor is the head of science at Ocean Census, an organization led by Japan's Nippon Foundation and Necton, a UK ocean exploration institute, and she joins us now from Colchester in England. Thanks so much for being with us.
1: My pleasure. Good morning. What for me?
9: Yes. So now that more than 1,100 previously unknown ocean species have been found, you say that many of them are at risk of disappearing before they're even documented. What do you mean by that, and how critical is this race to understand and protect them?
1: I think we all know that our oceans are under immense pressure, the largest probably being climate change. So, and there are many areas of our ocean that are underexplored or not explored at all. So, and specifically animals in those areas, there is a chance that they could go extinct before we even discover them.
9: So more than 1,100 newly discovered ocean species, that's a lot to find in just one year, isn't it? So what are some of the species that stand out to you, and what makes them so special?
1: I mean, I'm a coral geek, so I love coral. So, but I'll try and talk about other animals as well. I think the relationships between animals are always the really interesting ones, and there's one specifically that really stood out. So there are these beautiful deep sea sponges called glass sponges, and they're actually made of silica. They're made of glass. They're glass needles. They're very spiky, which makes them very well protected. And these polychaete worms live inside the sponges, so they're obviously offered protection. And the worms themselves, as they're going around their everyday lives, provide nutrients to the sponge. So there's a symbiotic relationship where both partners kind of win a little bit. And I just think that that's really wonderful. And there's tons of these unusual relationships that we're kind of beginning to understand. These polychaete worms also bioluminesce, so I kind of like the idea that there's these glass castles across the deep sea and these worms are twinkling at each other and communicating.
9: Yeah, I mean, those images are just extraordinary too. So how do you find some of these previously unknown species? Because some of them are very, very deep under the ocean, aren't they? And why has it taken this long to discover them? And of course, as we mentioned, so many haven't been discovered yet.
1: I think we're at this wonderful point in human history where there are technologies available for us to start exploring every section of the deep sea. So the deepest parts of our ocean are 11 kilometers down, and the average is about 4.5 kilometers. So, you know, there's a huge deep sea area out there, but we now have technology like remotely operated vehicles or human operated vehicles, submersibles, that you can use to explore these areas and collect animals and start recording the creatures that are down there. And we're lucky enough to partner with some amazing organizations, like through the Nippon Foundation, I've contacted and worked with JAMSTEC. We also work with the Schmidt Ocean Institute and use their platforms to undertake these extraordinary expeditions out at sea and do these explorations. And that is a source of some of the 1,121 new species that have been discovered this year.
9: And, you know, as you're talking, we're looking at these, I mean, truly mesmerizing images. So how do you protect some of these newly discovered ocean species from climate change, as you mentioned, and human activities like pollution and the threat of future ocean mining? Because that's looming, isn't it?
1: Yeah, and I think that that's the thing. You need the knowledge. You need the data. So we have chosen species we use as a foundational basic unit for how we separate life and how we estimate biodiversity. So that species unit is that very important first step. And so understanding what a species is contributes towards biodiversity assessments, environmental impact assessments, and science broadly. So it's very difficult to undertake science if you don't know the species that are involved. So I think the Ocean Census and its partners and this amazing network of colleagues that we have that work on this, that's what we're doing little by little is gathering this information that then can be used to make those decisions about industry.
9: It's incredible work, and we really appreciate you coming on and sharing some of this information with us and certainly the images too. Michelle Taylor, thank you so much for talking with us. Appreciate it. Well, Meta, the parent company of Instagram and Facebook, has laid off 8,000 people, about 10% of its workforce, and 7,000 others have been reassigned to roles focused on artificial intelligence. Meta says Wednesday's job cuts will help offset the costs of its investments in AI, which are expected to reach at least $115 billion in capital expenditures this year. Well, the college graduation season is usually a time for celebration, but some special ceremonies here in the US are gaining online attention for students speaking out against the very mention of artificial intelligence. CNN's Hadass Gold breaks down what's driving their criticism.
2: There has been a widespread backlash against AI, everything from data centers to regulation of AI. But we're really seeing this backlash bubble up recently at graduation ceremonies, where graduates are booing as commencement speakers or any other time that AI is being mentioned at these ceremonies. Take a listen.
4: Last December, Time magazine selected its Person of the Year for 2025. And this time, it was the architects of artificial intelligence. Interesting.
6: The rise of artificial intelligence is the next industrial revolution. What happened?
7: AI is rewriting production as we sit here. I know it. Deal with it. Like I said, it's a tool.
2: And these ceremonies are showing us what the polling reflects, that the younger generations just do not feel great about AI. Because think about it. They're hearing every day about new stories about companies laying off thousands of workers and partly attributing that to the efficiencies that AI can bring to these industries. And they're also hearing about how AI can replace entry-level work. And for a lot of these graduates, those are the exact type of jobs that they are looking for. When I think back to my first job in journalism, I imagine that AI can do a lot of the tasks that I was sent to do. But for a lot of these graduates, they're just trying to get their foot into the door, and they're worried about what jobs will be left for them. Take a look at this poll from Quinnipiac from March, where they asked people whether they believe AI will cause a decrease in jobs. And you can see that the younger generations, Gen Z and millennials, overwhelmingly feel that AI will cause a decrease in jobs. In total, 70% of Americans overall right now feel that AI will cause a decrease in jobs. This same poll, the same question asked just last year, there was a 14-point difference. 56% of Americans believe that AI would cause a decrease in jobs. So you can see how starkly people's opinions on AI and its effect on the job market are changing. But there is another message out there for young people. And we heard that from Scott Bruschetta, the music executive, when he told Middle Tennessee State University, this technology is coming whether you like it or not. He said, deal with it, do something about it. It's a tool, make it work for you. Hadass Gold, CNN, New York.
9: SpaceX has filed paperwork for a public stock offering. It is a major shift for a company that has long kept much of its business out of public view. In its filings, the company said it wants to, quote, build the systems and technologies necessary to make life multiplanetary and to understand the true nature of the universe. But those ambitions require even more advanced technology and the money to produce it. Details of the IPO remain unknown, but CEO Elon Musk could eventually make trillions if the company hits specific milestones, including establishing a permanent human colony on Mars with at least 1 million inhabitants. Forecasters say the heaviest rainfall has now moved out of New York City after thunderstorms triggered flash flooding. The storms dumped almost 2 inches of rain in less than 1 hour in some areas and caused flooding and downed trees in parts of Queens and Brooklyn. Social media posts and emergency scanner traffic indicated possible water rescues involving stranded drivers. There were similar scenes here in Atlanta, where heavy rain flooded a highway ramp. The storms are part of a larger system that brought flooding and tornadoes to the Midwest in recent days. Sitting down with Spanish tennis legend Rafael Nadal. Ahead, the 22-time Grand Slam champion speaks with CNN about the anxiety and stress he's faced and how he's dealt with it. We have that after the break.
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1: Release of the Netflix documentary series Rafa. He opened up about his struggles, including with injuries and his own mental health. Here's part of that candid conversation with Christiane Amanpour.
2: Tell me about the level of anxiety and stress, having to go out, for instance, at one point with a bottle of water the whole time, you know, and how you work through that.
3: Probably because I went through a lot of injuries, a lot of pressure, and arrived a moment that in some way you are not able to handle all of this. And even if in my mind I was able to handle all of this, arrived a point that your mind fails, you know, and that's what happened. I always thought that I need to fix things for myself in terms of mental strength, no? But arrived a moment that when I was, my feeling was, okay, I cannot go out on the street without a bottle of water on my hand. So, that's a big deal. So I need to find help.
1: And you can see the full interview with Rafael Nadal on the next edition of Amanpour Thursday at 1 p.m. Eastern, 6 p.m. in London. And Rafa premieres on Netflix on May 29th. Well, for the first time in more than four decades, Aston Villa are taking home a European trophy. The former English powerhouse, which has been threatened by relegation, triumphed in the Europa League, which is the second most prestigious European club competition. Aston Villa's 3-0 victory over Freiburg landed them a guaranteed spot in next season's Champions League. And this is also Villa's first silverware since 1996 when they won the English League Cup. Congratulations to them. Thanks so much for your company this hour. I'm Rosemary Church. CNN Newsroom with Paulo Sandoval is next after a quick break.
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12: Hey, everybody, this is CNN Newsroom, and I'm Paulo Sandoval live in New York, and here's what's coming your way. A vaccine for the new Ebola strain may still be months away. We'll be speaking to a doctor in the Democratic Republic of Congo about efforts to contain.

0: contain this outbreak. And Cuba's former leader facing murder charges in the U.S., a move that the Cuban government calls a provocation. This as it faces the possibility of U.S. military action. And we'll check in on the Doomsday Glacier, which scientists say may be melting faster than previously feared.
1: Live from New York, this is CNN Newsroom with Polo Sandoval.
0: All right, welcome everybody. Let's begin with the growing concerns about the deadly Ebola outbreak in Central Africa. The World Health Organization says that the outbreak in the Democratic Republic of Congo and Uganda is spreading, and it's spreading fast. And this as it possesses a high risk at both the local and regional level, but so far, global risks, those remain low. The DRC says that at least 148 deaths are thought to be linked to the outbreak, with hundreds of suspected cases. The WHO is considering two experimental vaccines at the moment as possible options, but those could possibly take months to develop. And residents entering Goma in eastern DRC are now subject to tighter health checks at the border after authorities confirmed an Ebola case in that area. Let's go to live to Paris now and CNN senior international correspondent Melissa Bell for what's happening right now and the efforts to contain that outbreak. Melissa, what more do we know right now about the timeline of the outbreak?
2: Well, we're getting a better idea of exactly what happened, that a health worker was the first to die. It was established after a while that this was Ebola, and then that this was this particular strain of Ebola with all of the complications that go with it. It is less deadly than others, Polo, but it is harder to contain because there is no vaccine and there aren't simply the tools that they have for other strains given its rarity. There is the added complication of where this outbreak has begun in Ituri province and now spreading to North Kivu. We know a couple of cases in Kampala across the border in Uganda now. But that center, the epicenter of the outbreak, is particularly difficult because of the resources that there are there that the people have in order to try and prevent its spread. So, for instance, we've been hearing from a lot of local health workers in the region who speak of clinics that are overrun. They have more patients than they have beds and not even the protective gear that they need to protect themselves and go about trying to treat the patients they have, which gives you an idea of the difficulties that are also presenting themselves in terms of preventing the outbreak and the population at large being able to protect itself. Have a listen to what the World Health Organization says now about when they believe this started.
3: We are thinking that it has started probably a couple of months ago, but investigations are ongoing and our priority is really to cut the transmission chain by implementing contact tracing, isolating, and caring for all suspect and confirmed cases.
2: The suspicion, sadly, Polo, that this is going to get a lot worse before it gets any better.
0: Melissa Bell in Paris, thank you so much for that. We mentioned containment measures in Goma. Let's go to the region now. And Dr. Abdou Shabou Shishe with the International Medical Corps, he's currently helping with the mobilization of those critical medical teams in the DRC and surrounding communities. Dr. Shabou Shishe, thank you so much for joining us for an update.
4: Thanks for having me.
0: Doctor, the CDC counting this Ebola outbreak as the 17th in the DRC just in the last five decades. The last one late last year, which according to the CDC was stopped within weeks. So why is that, from your point of view, why is containing this outbreak proving to be a greater challenge?
4: Well, the situation on the ground remains serious. This outbreak, as you mentioned, is the 17th in the DRC, but particularly this one is caused by a strain of the virus that does not have any approved vaccine or specific treatment. It is happening within the context of a humanitarian situation and other related access issues, which make it a little bit more complicated to handle than the outbreaks. Right now, International Medical Corps is expanding and operating Ebola treatment centers with sufficient isolation capacities, including the unit for suspected confirmed cases. but also reinforcing infection and prevention control measures in health facilities to safely protect healthcare workers, patients, but also the wider community. At the same time, also delivering psychosocial support for patient families who lost their loved one, but also our own response team who are working under stress. We also provide us to them with enough knowledge and tools to be able to identify quickly and care for patients seeking services in treatment centers.
0: Doctor, we're so grateful that you're with us, not just because you're in the region, but you also grew up in the region. So these efforts are certainly personal to you. Grew up in the DRC. Speak to the challenges of getting teams, but also information to some of the remote areas that are, you know, in many cases, either caught in conflicts or experiencing insecurities.
4: Yeah, you are right. For me, this is personal. I grew up in Goma and experienced at my early age one of the worst cholera outbreaks in the region. But also, you know, that memories keep coming back, especially when seeing the number of suspect cases that are being reported and seeking services. Our priority currently is working with affected community, ensure we have access to all the locations that are affected by this outbreak, provide necessary support in terms of contact tracing, facilitating the access to services, and ensure that the supplies that the healthcare workers needed to ensure their safety, but also safety of their patient, but also limit the transmission, get to the right place, especially those areas that are hard to reach. Our close collaboration with affected population allow us, but also in partnership with other humanitarian partners, allow us to even go beyond, even in hard-to-reach areas and areas that have access issues.
0: And Doctor, you mentioned right now what are the current expansion of efforts to try to contain this. So it certainly speaks to that sense of urgency right now on the ground, especially given what we heard recently from the WHO, that it was likely that this was spreading months before it was first detected. However, with the potential of this being much larger than what the numbers are showing, as a doctor in the region, how worried are you that this could worsen and potentially even meet the criteria eventually of a pandemic emergency? We should remind viewers that so far, the WHO still considers this a public health emergency of international concern. But are you worried that this is likely to get worse?
4: Yes, but there are a lot of effort from different partners and different communities with focus on saving lives, limit transmission, but also working closely with the community to understand the outbreak and how to prevent it, the escalation and transmission beyond its current hotspots. So there is a need of more mobilization in terms of trained personnel, protective equipment, stocks, and logistics to maintain the momentum in the spread of this disease beyond the current hotspot. I think that should be the priority of anyone. And at International Medical Corps, we ensure that we coordinate with our different partners, essentially with communities that are affected, so that they understand that they are key in stopping the spread of this outbreak and limited transmission, whether in community or in health facility, so that it doesn't cross the borders or go beyond its current hotspot. However, they still need a lot of effort, and we are hoping the engagement that we are putting in place this will be done very quickly.
0: Yeah, you're highlighting there the importance of protecting those who are currently in the front lines of this crucial battle against this this threat, including members of your organization that are there trying to help with those efforts. Dr. Abdou Chebushuche, your time is certainly precious during these moments. So thank you so much for sharing some of it with us to keep us up to speed. Our best to you.
4: Thank you for having me today. Thank you.
5: Where enjoying the moment because it's one of the steps to the freedom of Cuba. The only thing that we want, that all the people Cuba wants, is freedom for all the island, that the kids has medicine, the people can get food in the stores.
6: Every day they come up with a new excuse, a new argument, a new supposed reason to condemn Cuba, to attack Cuba, and to stir up trouble over something that happened a very long time ago, something that was known to have been a violation of Cuban airspace. And now, after so many years, to bring that up again is truly ridiculous to me.
0: And that is just a small sample of some of the mixed feelings from Cubans in the country and abroad. And this after the U.S. indicted former Cuban President Raul Castro. The Trump administration has brought now charges against the 94-year-old for his alleged role in the fatal attack of two planes back in 1996. Specifically, that was the downing of a civilian aircraft that killed four people, including three Americans. And this comes as the U.S. ramps up pressure on the island, including a crippling oil blockade that's been in place now for months. And it's also leading to blackouts and widespread protests on the island nation. President Donald Trump says that he will be making an announcement on the U.S.'s economic embargo against Cuba. He said that would happen pretty soon. But he also said that there would be no escalation against the island. Here are some of the president's comments.
7: Should we expect any escalation here, or should they expect anything? Yes.
8: No. There won't be escalation. I don't think there needs to be. Look, the place is falling apart. It's a mess. And they've sort of lost control. They've really lost control of Cuba.
0: The Trump administration is also laying the groundwork for military action. The U.S. military says that the Nimitz carrier strike group, it has arrived in the Caribbean. Let's get you the latest now from Havana and CNN's Patrick Ottman.
9: Cuban officials are blasting an indictment announced on Wednesday in Miami that for the first time charges Raul Castro with the downing of two civilian aircraft off Cuba's coast more than 30 years ago. This is the brothers to the rescue shootdown, and it has trailed Castro for years as various U.S. administrations have considered indicting him, but only now has the Trump administration, as part of its pressure campaign on Cuba, decided to take the extraordinary step of charging the former Cuban president. While Raul Castro is officially retired, he remains the most powerful man on this island. He's handpicked many, if not all, of the top leadership here, both military and political. And so when Cuba's President Miguel Díaz-Canel says that Castro is not going anywhere, much less a courtroom in Miami, that carries a lot of weight with it. It is essentially the Cuban government's way of saying that if the U.S. were to try to seize Raul Castro, like we saw take place against Venezuela's leader, Nicolas Maduro, who himself was under U.S. indictment, then clearly the Cuban government, the Cuban military, would put up a fight. Already we have seen the Cuban military carrying out more maneuvers. We've seen Cuban officials tell the population here that they should prepare for any kind of military strikes or potentially a U.S. invasion. That is something that people take seriously here. This is an island that for decades has lived under the fear of a U.S. invasion, one that is becoming more and more probable as tensions get higher and higher here. Cubans that I have spoken to, even those who don't support the government, say they are very concerned, though, that if there is an off-ramp to this crisis, that any kind of military strikes that destabilize the government, cause it to collapse, eventually could lead to some kind of humanitarian disaster. Patrick Ottman, CNN Havana.
0: A phone call between the U.S. president and Israeli prime minister now revealing some fractures over the war with Iran. We'll go live to the region in a moment.
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0: We're now learning new details about what's being described as a tense phone call between President Trump and Israeli Prime Minister Benjamin Netanyahu over how to handle the war with Iran. A U.S. official telling CNN that the two leaders held an hour-long conversation on Tuesday when Mr. Netanyahu said that delaying a new round of attacks against Iran was a mistake. But President Trump says that the Israeli Prime Minister will do whatever he wants him to do. Joining us now live from Abu Dhabi is CNN's Paula Hancock. Paula, it's good to see you. What else do we know about this phone call between the two leaders?
28: Well, Paula, what we've heard from officials on both sides here is that it was an hour-long, tense conversation, really highlighting that there is light between the U.S. and Israeli leader when it comes to what to do about Iran. Now, we understand that on Sunday, President Trump had suggested to the Israeli Prime Minister that he was ready to push ahead with targeted attacks against Iran early in the week. They even had a name for it, Operation Sledgehammer. And then approximately 24 hours later, that changed. He said he was going to hold off on any attacks. Now, he had cited the leaders of the UAE, Saudi Arabia, Qatar at the time, saying that there were negotiations underway. Now, we have heard from a US official that Gulf nations are in close contact with the White House and also with Pakistani mediators. President Trump saying he wanted to give it some more time to see if a deal could be done. Let's listen to what he said when asked about that phone call with the Israeli Prime Minister.
1: What have you said to Prime Minister Netanyahu about Iran and how long to hold off on strikes?
2: He's fine. He'll do whatever I want him to do. He's a very, very good man. He'll do whatever I want him to do. Hopefully those people will make a deal that's going to be great for everybody. But I don't know. I don't know. If I can save war by waiting a couple of days, if I can save people being killed by waiting a couple of days, I think it's a great thing to do.
28: Now, Israeli sources have said that these ongoing negotiations have been increasingly frustrating for Prime Minister Netanyahu, saying that he has long advocated for a more aggressive approach when it comes to Iran, that Netanyahu believes that any delay will only benefit Iran, and has been pushing the US president, saying that he believes it's a mistake to be holding off on continued attacks. But this is the state of play as we see it at this point. When it comes to Tehran's point of view, we've heard from the Iranian Foreign Ministry spokesperson, who has said that there is continuing messaging and to back and forth between the two sides via Pakistan. I'll read you part of what he said to state media. Quote, based on Iran's initial 14-point text, messages have been exchanged on several occasions, and we have received the American side's viewpoints and are currently reviewing them. Now, he also dismissed the US plan of ultimatums and deadlines as, quote, ridiculous. Now, the latest proposal that we understand from those familiar with what is going on still show some significant gaps between what the US wants and what Tehran is willing to give, specifically when it comes to the issue of uranium enrichment, which Iran maintains that it does have a right to be able to enrich, something which Washington and which President Trump has said is a red line. Paulo?
0: And we'll see if those gaps, if there's a bridge over those gaps. Paul Hancock in Abu Dhabi, thank you so much for that live report. Just ahead here on CNN Newsroom, we'll switch the climate and a warning from scientists about an Antarctic glacier. We'll talk to an expert about the major implications that this could have on rising sea levels. Don't go anywhere.
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0: Scientists are currently warning that the so-called Doomsday Glacier could soon lose its critical ice shelf. The Thwaites Glacier in Antarctica, it is shrinking rapidly. It's already responsible for 4% of global sea level rise. And that number is expected to spike as it further destabilizes. Some scientists are warning that the glacier is already starting to break up. Christian Wild from the University of Innsbruck over in Austria, he told NewScientist.com, suddenly large areas are just falling to pieces. It looks like a windscreen that's shattering. All right, joining me now from Los Angeles is Alex Gardner. He's a research scientist at NASA's Jet Propulsion Laboratory. He also studies Earth's cryosphere, including glaciers and ice sheets, as well as their impacts on sea levels. Alex, thank you so much for joining us.
14: Yeah, thanks a lot for having me.
0: Of course. I wonder if you can help our viewers understand and help me understand the science behind what's happening right now to the Thwaites Glacier. In fact, you sent us an image from February of last year as we share it with viewers around the world. Sort of walk us through it, interpret what we're seeing.
14: Yeah, so maybe I'll just start by saying, you know, the Thwaites Glacier has been a glacier that has been studied a lot by scientists because it's one that we find that is quite concerning. It has the potential to contribute a lot to sea level rise. It's susceptible to something called a tipping point. And a tipping point is where It can cross a certain threshold and beyond which it will kind of enter a phase of irreversible retreat. So that kind of sets the stage to why scientists are so fascinated by this glacier and have been studying it so intensely. And so what the new discussion about is today, it's really about this eastern ice shelf, the remaining remnants of the ice shelf that exist on the eastern part of the ice shelf. So if you see in the image there, you can see kind of a pointy part out into the ocean, and that's the ice shelf that is starting to detach from the mainland and no longer providing buttressing or resistive force to the ice that's flowing down into the ocean. And so the concern is that if that ice shelf breaks up, that the ice could accelerate further and accelerate sea level rise.
0: So if I understand it correctly, you have this ice shelf that is almost serving as a kind of a retention wall for this massive glacier the size of Britain, I read, and it's holding it in place. And that ice shelf that you mentioned, it's basically breaking apart. So when that
14: That's
0: happens,
14: right.
0: What happens next?
14: Well, that is something we're still studying. What we're seeing is that the ice behind the ice shelf is starting to accelerate. Exactly how it unfolds is still an area of active research. But we do know that the further inland you go, the rock that lies below the ice actually gets deeper and deeper. And that's a troubling for these... Oh, go ahead. Sorry.
0: Sorry, Alex. I was also going to... please finish that thought. I mean, why is this so troubling to experts?
14: Yeah, so the ice sheets suffer from something called a marine ice sheet instability, and that is when the bedrock that lies underneath the ice sheet deepens inland. When these glaciers start to retreat, they can enter into a period of irreversible retreat. And so this part of the ice sheet is particularly sensitive to those feedbacks. And right now, scientists are really trying to understand whether we've crossed that tipping point or whether we haven't crossed that tipping point. But the jury is still out. If we do cross that tipping point, then it will be multi-millennial retreat of the ice sheet and disintegration of the West Antarctic ice sheet.
0: Yeah, it sounds absolutely devastating. And you answered one of my other questions, which was if this was even reversible. It seems that the outlook is fairly grim on that front. And then we also mentioned some of the experts over at the University of Innsbruck in Austria. They also told New Scientist that the glacier's flow rate also appears to be speeding up, in fact, tripling. Just in the last years alone, just tapping into your expertise, what does that acceleration tell you about what is likely to happen with this massive glacier?
14: Well, it tells us that the ice shelf that was there was providing some resistance to the ice flow. And so as that ice shelf is being removed, we're seeing that resistance removed, and that's causing the ice to accelerate. And so that whole area of the ice sheet, it actually is transporting 150 cubic kilometers of ice into the ocean every single year. And models project that within the next few decades, that might increase to around 200 cubic kilometers of ice per year.
0: Wow. And then in terms of just predicting when this potential breakup of the ice shelf is likely to happen, I assume that just that alone would be a challenge to predict. But is there any idea of it could be months, perhaps years or decades? Where are we with that?
14: Yeah. I mean, predictions is a dangerous business. Breakups of ice shelves is a little bit like earthquakes. There's a randomness to it to some degree. There are a lot of signs that it is rapidly breaking up, and so, you know, I think that the betting man would say that it won't be too long before that ice shelf is gone.
0: That is certainly sobering. It is a fascinating but clearly a troubling conversation when we get a better picture of what's actually happening there in that on that glacier. Alex Gardner, grateful for your time. Thank you so much for your expertise.
14: Yeah, thank you so much for having me.
0: Of course. And so to come here on CNN Newsroom, SpaceX officially filing for a public stock offering. We'll have the very latest on the company's future goals. And also how much Elon Musk could stand to make out of this.
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0: All right, welcome back, everybody. Let's get your business headlines now. AI chip maker NVIDIA reporting record earnings in the first quarter, the company making $81.6 billion in revenue. That's up 85% from a year ago. Their chips power major data centers around the world. NVIDIA says that the current quarter could be even bigger, forecasting $91 billion in revenue. And the White House could issue an executive order focusing on artificial intelligence and cybersecurity as early as today. And that's the word from multiple sources who say that the order will be pushing for a voluntary government review of new AI models before they're released to the public. Meta, the parent company of Instagram and Facebook, laying off 8,000 people. That's roughly 10% of its workforce. And 7,000 others have been reassigned to roles focused on artificial intelligence. Meta says that the job cuts are expected to help offset the costs of its investments in AI, expected to reach at least $115 billion this year. SpaceX filing paperwork for a public stock offering. It's a major shift for a company that has long kept much of its business out of public view. CNN's Paula Newton with more details on what you may expect.
1: If you're looking to own a piece of SpaceX, your opportunity is just around the corner. The company filed the paperwork Wednesday afternoon to go public on the NASDAQ in what could be the largest IPO in history and put founder Elon Musk on track to be the world's first trillionaire. Reuters estimates a successful share offering could value the company at $1.75 trillion. Though SpaceX is known for its rocket launches, the company revealed it currently makes most of its revenue from the satellite internet business Starlink. Now, according to the filing, the company's mission is, quote, to build the systems and technologies necessary to make life multi-planetary, to understand the true nature of the universe, and to extend the light of consciousness to the stars. Musk's future compensation is tied, among other things, to the establishment of a human colony on Mars with at least 1 million inhabitants. SpaceX will also continue to be firmly in the hands of Musk. He will have more than 85% of the voting rights in the company once it does go public. Paula Newton, CNN, New York.
0: Forecasters say that the heaviest rainfall has now finally moved out of the New York City area after thunderstorms triggered some flash flooding here. The storms, they dumped almost 2 inches of rain in less than 1 hour in some parts of the city. Also caused some flooding and downed trees in parts of Queens and Brooklyn. And when you go down to Atlanta, there's some similar scenes also that played out there in Georgia. We understand that you can see part of the highway here that was flooded, that highway ramp. The storms, they are part of a larger system that brought flooding and tornadoes to the Midwest in recent days. We want to leave you with this. Just how far do fans go to idolize their heroes? Well, that's the theme behind the Holy Pop exhibit, which opened in London on Wednesday. It shows off some objects, collections, shrines, and basically everything else that people keep to show their devotion to celebrities and icons like Elvis Presley, David Bowie, Princess Diana, also Prince, as well as some of the Harry Potter characters. There's Bowie himself. One of the highlights is a piece of chewing gum from the late singer Nina Simone. Some fellow musicians also have some collections there in it, and it also inspired him to write a memoir titled Nina Simone's Gum. How about that? Thank you so much for watching this last 42 minutes of news. I'm Paul Sandoval in New York. We're going out of world sport, then I'll join you again.
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11: Hello and welcome to the show. Tonight we had history on the line in Istanbul with Aston Villa looking to turn back the clock and lift their first major trophy in three decades. I'm Coy Wire. This is World Sport. The last time Aston Villa faced German opposition in a major European final, they won the European Cup. That was 1982. Tonight, 44 years later, another date with destiny. To Istanbul we go, where Aston Villa didn't just beat Freiburg, they uncorked 30 years of bottled up belief like shaken champagne. Late in the first half, Yuri Tielemans opening the scoring by absolutely tattooing this volley into the net. Perfectly placed. That ball had a boarding pass with no return ticket, the kind of goal that makes defenders reconsider their career choices. Now, not to be outdone, Villa adding a score just before the half. Emiliano Buendia curling it with perfection, giving the keeper no chance to stop it. Look at this, like a painting on canvas with his foot. Two world-class goals. Villa lead 2-0. Then came the icing, the cherry, the fireworks finale. Morgan Rogers sneaking in out of nowhere with a little poke to make it go there. Smooth curtain call stuff. The wait is over. 30 years of frustration released in one unforgettable night in Istanbul. And somewhere right now, Villa fans, they're hugging strangers, crying into scarves, probably calling in sick from work tomorrow. Here is your reaction.
12: Yeah, I feel amazing. My voice a bit gone, but it's all good, you know. We put in a shift, tough performance. We had a great season. And to top it off with this, it's amazing.
13: It's hard to put into words. We've worked so hard for this. We knew we had one more game to give it our all, and we all delivered, and we came through. Great moment for the fans, great moment for the club. It'll go down in history. It's a great moment.
14: Amazing, amazing. You know, to perform like that, it was unbelievable. I felt like we really controlled the game, and we punished them in the end.
11: Punish them in the end. For more, let's go now to London with our senior sports analyst, Darren Lewis. And if anyone can put this masterpiece that Aston Villa put into words, it's you, my friend. What did you make of what we just witnessed?
15: Hi there, Coy. Villa checked in, didn't they? It was a night when they ended their 30-year wait for a trophy, their 44-year wait for a European trophy, and with three goals and an all-round performance fit for a king in front of a future king of England, Prince William, in the stands. Tielemans' goal. Villa's 29th of the competition, Coy, more than any other team. Buendia's strike, well, what a way to celebrate his 150th appearance for the club. They were two, Coy, of the very best goals we have seen in European finals. Up there with the great Zinedine Zidane and Gareth Bale in the Champions League. Then you add Morgan Rogers' classic close-range finish, and you can see why the future king, Prince William, is going bananas in the little box in the corner of the screen, because Freiburg, the German club, they were gone in 60 minutes. Unai Emery, a real love affair with this competition. Five times he's now won it. Up there with the greats, Gio Trapattoni, Carlo Ancelotti and Jose Mourinho as a serial winner. It wasn't just Turkish delight out in Istanbul, Koy. It was an Istanbul's eye.
11: I love me some Turkish delight. And Gone in 60 Minutes. I love the Gone in 60 Seconds movie. I think that was probably a reference to that. Listen, Unai Emery has won Europa League again. So what is it about him in this competition?
15: Yeah, Koy, he's the Yoda, the Gandalf, the Harry Potter of the Europa League. Five times he has now won it. Seven times he has now been in the final. And what he's done tonight for Villa in Istanbul, it's only part, believe it or not, of the magnificent job he has done in this competition and at a club with nowhere near the billions of an Arsenal or Manchester City or a Chelsea. You look at what he's done it with in the Europa League, and you can see he's almost an alchemist, of a guy who gets players together that are underrated from smaller clubs. He puts them all together and he produces a cocktail of genius. If I may, just let me give you a little bit of context around the job he's done for Villa, because when they last won a trophy in 96, since then they've had 14 different managers. They've been relegated twice. They've been in two FA Cup finals, but not won them. Two League Cup finals, not won them. And when Villa appointed Emery in 2022, it didn't look as though that was going to change. They were 14th in the Premier League, only 3 wins out of 12, 3 points above the relegation zone. But he finished that season, Koy, in a European place. And since then, he's taken Villa into the Champions League twice. As I say, it's his 5th Europa League, and Villa have become the 6th English club to win the competition. Incredible for a team that started this season unable to win any of their first 6 matches. To all those people who say there's no romance left in football, Villa are whispering sweet nothings into your ear.
11: Making them fall in love, he says. Now, you mentioned that Villa be back in Champions League next season. How might this win boost confidence for both the players and the fans?
15: It's a really good question, because with Emery in charge, they will believe anything is possible. He did reach the semi-final of the Champions League, remember, with the comparatively small Spanish club Villarreal. And I think we've all learned now not to write off any Unai Emery team. I'd also suggest that the Champions League revenue might actually help Villa to deepen the squad, and maybe he might want to have a crack at the Premier League in England. Either way, Emery's a man with the Midas touch right now. Other chairmen and owners will be looking up his phone number. He could change Coca-Cola into Pepsi and back again if he wants to. He even has a skill set to present world sport. Thank goodness he doesn't quite have your charisma, Koy.
11: You are my romance novel, mixed with history, mixed with sci-fi, because you bring in all of the wonderful analogies. Darren Lewis, thank you so much for imparting your wisdom upon us, as always. All right, coming up, a match that was about far more than football. A North Korean women's club playing in South Korea for the first time in years, with politics, pressure, and pride all sharing the same pitch.
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11: Welcome back to World Sport. A rare breakthrough on the Korean Peninsula is taking place this week, not at a summit table, but on a football pitch. For the first time in more than 7 years, North Korean athletes competed in South Korea. North Korea's Naegohyeong facing South Korea's Suwon FC in the AFC Women's Champions League semifinal in Suwon, which is where the final will be. So a win for the South Koreans would mean a home crowd for the final. It seemed like things were headed that way, with Suwon leading 1-0 at the half. But the visitors would fight back. They found themselves back on level terms with an incredible header. Things got off even better after that for the North Koreans in the 67th minute when Kim Kyung-young capitalizes on poor clearance to put them ahead. Suwon did have a late chance to level the match, but miss from the spot. The slippery, wet conditions probably did not help there. Naegohyeong winning 2-1. They've become one of North Korea's most celebrated clubs, with reports that Supreme Leader Kim Jong-un has personally praised the team's success. The players and staff are extending their stay in South Korea for the final on May 23rd. All right, we are just 3 weeks away from the FIFA World Cup kicking off, co-hosted by the United States, Mexico, and Canada. Many teams already have announced their World Cup rosters, but the U.S., they will announce theirs on May 26 ahead of their two final tune-up friendlies. They will be preparing for those at their brand new home, the Arthur M. Blank U.S. Soccer National Training Center, which is located just outside of Atlanta, Georgia. It was funded in large part by a $50 million gift from Arthur Blank, owner of the Atlanta Falcons, Atlanta United, and the future Atlanta NWSL club team. I caught up with

0: The NBA playoffs are underway, and now you can trade every game on Kalshi. 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On Kalshi, you're trading against other people in a live market. 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
1: Since that the sport has been an existing property and played for hundreds and hundreds of more years. MLS has only been around for 30 years, and the Premier League and all these other leagues have been around for 100 plus. And while we're still young, that certainly doesn't mean that our passion for the sport, our energy for the teams is any less. Our passion for the sport is incredibly high, and we're incredibly excited to show that off this summer too.
2: Home to Atlanta United, home to an NWSL team soon to come, and soon to come home to a World Cup. Atlanta, yep. Mercedes-Benz Stadium, 8 matches, including a semifinal. What do you hope these fans from around the world leave with a feeling of what from Mercedes-Benz Stadium?
3: Well, I think one expression is that, you know, the product is the product on the pitch, but the product for us is always the fan experience. You want people to walk away, feel like they're really cared for and they're respected and they're appreciated. So we'll make sure that, you know, the fans are our experience as well, and that they have a great time when they're here. They want to come back.
2: I can't wait till those fans get some of those $2 hot dogs and $2 bottomless soft drinks. Thanks for joining me and my team. I'm Coy Wire for World Sport, bringing you the biggest moments and the moments we never saw coming. Stay right here on CNN. More news is next.
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3: Hey everybody, this is CNN Newsroom. I'm Paul Sandoval live in New York, and here's what's ahead. A controversial new fund for people who claim to face political persecution.
4: This is Donald Trump paying violent criminals for committing violent crimes on his behalf.
3: Why the head of the Justice Department says

0: that it's a good thing for taxpayers. And growing concerns about the outbreak of Ebola in Africa. We'll tell you how long the virus may have been silently spreading before being discovered. Plus, the Trump administration filing criminal charges against Cuba's former leader. But will Raul Castro ever actually see the inside of a U.S. courtroom? We'll discuss.
1: Live from New York, this is CNN Newsroom with Polo Sandoval.
0: All right, let's begin this hour with what appears to be the first legal challenge to the U.S. Justice Department's so-called anti-weaponization fund. Two police officers who defended the U.S. Capitol on January 6, 2021, when Trump supporters violently rioted, they're now suing to stop any payouts from that fund. Critics call it a nearly $2 billion slush fund that's meant to benefit Trump allies who claim that they were unfairly targeted by the previous presidential administration. And those critics also worry that some of that money could end up going to January 6th rioters and election deniers. President Trump keeps trying to distance himself from this fund while at the same time defending it.
2: I wasn't involved in the settlement. The people were destroyed. They went to jail. Their families were ruined. They committed suicide. You know, all the Biden administration and the Obama administration, both of them, you're talking about peanuts compared to the value.
0: There's also a growing number of lawmakers on Capitol Hill, including some of that, some objections that are coming from Republicans.
3: I will tell you, my first reaction was this doesn't pass the smell test.
4: It sends a signal, hey, go breach the Capitol, destroy the building, assault police officers, and you may even get compensated for someday. That's absurd.
5: We got to unpack exactly what it is, what the source of the funding is, in order to stop it and or reverse it.
0: Throughout his political career, Donald Trump has refused to release his tax returns. But now he says that he just might do that because they say, or he says, it shows that he pays a lot of money. And this comes after the Justice Department announced a settlement with the IRS. CNN's Paula Reed has details on that. And she also spoke with the acting attorney general, Todd Blanche, about this new anti-weaponization fund, as it's called.
6: On Wednesday, I sat down with Acting Attorney General Todd Blanche, where he doubled down on his controversial settlement with President Trump over his lawsuit against the IRS. Now, as part of this settlement, he has granted retroactive audit protection to the president, his sons, and his businesses. He has also established a roughly $1.8 billion fund where anyone who believes that the justice system was weaponized against them can file a claim. Now, there have been a lot of questions about exactly how this will work. While they've put forth a lot of money, they haven't put forth a lot of details. They have said that there'll be a 5-member panel that will vet these various claims, but there are concerns that this enormous amount of taxpayer money could end up being sort of slush fund for the president's allies. So I had the opportunity to press Blanche on a lot of aspects of this settlement, especially questions about whether those who are convicted of assaulting law enforcement officers could receive money from this fund. Let's take a listen to what he said.
7: There's nothing that's not transparent about this process. One of the factors the commissioners have to consider is what the claimant did, the claimant's conduct, okay? So in the hypothetical you just described, the claimant would have to say, I assaulted a cop and I want money. So whether the commissioners will give that person money, that claimant, it's up to them, but that's one of the factors they have to consider for the very reason that was raised yesterday, which should be raised, which is that President Trump, this Department of Justice, does not stand for assaulting law enforcement, and the kind of fake outrage at this because there's a handful of folks who might apply. By the way, nobody's received money. Nobody's applied yet. We don't even have commissioners. So we're talking about a hypothetical scenario that hasn't even presented itself yet, except for the fact that the agreement makes plain that the commissioners have a bunch of factors they have to consider. Expenses, how much money they want, what the claimant did, the claimant's conduct. And so that's something that we will pick good commissioners, and that's something that they will take into account.
6: Now, I also pressed him on the concerns that people have about the fact that there are a lot of outstanding details about exactly how this will work. But he continued to defend this fund as not only being legal, but he says something that taxpayers will support. Let's take a listen.
8: But wouldn't the average taxpayer respond and say, okay, but why is that now my problem? Why do my tax dollars now need to go to people who are upset about their involvement in investigations?
7: Well, if you're just upset, you're not getting it done. On the other hand, I think if you said to the American taxpayer that there is a horrible wrong committed by your government, and now you can apply and you can have your lawyer's fees back, you can be compensated for what you lost financially, what American would say, oh my gosh, that's terrible? I mean, I very much disagree with the idea that the American taxpayer is indignant about the fact that a victim of weaponization, okay, a victim who suffered, whether it was legal fees, lost a job, had their life turned upside down in a way that was not appropriate. If it was appropriate, there should be no compensation. And that's why we have five commissioners who will take a look at it. But I do not think the American people have issues with that. To the contrary, I think they do want their tax dollars spent on things like that.
6: Now, Blanche has 30 days to name the members of this commission and establish rules for exactly how they'll go about vetting claims. Now, that is not a lot of time, and right now it is unclear who exactly they're going to find to do all this work, especially since these jobs are volunteer. You don't get paid. Paula Reed, CNN, Washington.
0: And several of the police officers who fought back that angry mob back on January 6th told CNN why they oppose this new fund.
9: This is Donald Trump paying violent criminals for committing violent crimes on his behalf.
10: Trump has made it clear for years that he's tied to these people, that he appreciates what they've done. He wants to support them.
11: This is something that Donald Trump campaigned on. This was a campaign promise of Donald Trump.
0: That lawsuit that was filed by two of those officers calls the fund, quote, a misappropriation of taxpayer funds orchestrated by the president to reward his allies and the rioters who committed violence in his name. They also add that, quote, most chillingly, the fund will signal to past and potential future perpetrators of violence that they need not fear prosecution. To the contrary, they should expect to be rewarded. January 6th rioters and election deniers, they are among those who appear eager to cash in on this new fund. CNN's Tony O'Sullivan caught up with two people who have high hopes for a payout.
12: So the number I've put in is $30 million. You know, $21.5 million is for the wrongful imprisonment.
13: People who took part in January 6th are hoping for big payouts.
14: We endured a lot. Our lives are still not the same. So I don't know what kind of price you can put on that.
13: Even before the DOJ announced its so-called anti-weaponization fund this week.
15: How long were you in prison for?
12: Jail and prison, I combine those numbers, 1,075 days.
13: People like Brandon Fellows had already begun making claims for compensation.
15: What's the reaction within the wider January 6 community to this fund?
12: Some people are whining and saying it's not enough, and we're not even hearing numbers yet.
13: Fellows was sentenced on felony and misdemeanor charges for entering the Capitol on January 6.
16: Yeah, we went in there.
13: Seen here in a red beard costume, Fellows spoke to CNN's Ellie Reeve during the riot.
16: But they were smoking a bunch of weed in there.
13: The charges against him were dismissed after a pardon from President Trump. Now Fellows expects compensation.
12: According to ChatGPT and Grok, and also my knowledge of January 6 cases, I'm in at least the 3-5% upper tier for how terrible and also how strong of a case I have.
17: It's like surreal to me. I mean, look how angry I look.
13: Rachel Powell, a mom of 8 and a grandmother to 8, spent 3 years under house arrest. We interviewed her before she began her prison sentence in 2024.
17: I don't deserve this and my kids don't deserve it. Like, have we not been through enough?
13: She was released last year after being pardoned by Trump.
15: What do you say to people who are outraged and say people like you don't deserve a penny?
14: A lot of people don't agree with what happened on January 6th. But when you step back and you look at somebody like me, for example, my major felony had to be struck down by the Supreme Court. It's my crime that day of breaking a window. Technically, that's a misdemeanor charge. And yet I had 3 years of a house arrest, then having to endure everything I did through prison and getting a 5-year sentence on top of that. That's clearly weaponization.
13: Brandon Fellows still believes the lies about the 2020 election and even believes that January 6 was a setup.
12: But that's why I rationalize people even violent people getting paid for that day because the government set it up. And also on top of that, they stole the election.
13: And both Fellows and Powell remain loyal to President Trump and thankful for the so-called anti-weaponization fund.
12: And I feel like he has kept us in his mind, despite all the other issues that he's got to deal with as leader of the world, basically.
15: Are you thankful to the president?
14: Of course I'm thankful. If it wasn't for the president, I'd still be sitting in that prison.
13: Donny O'Sullivan, CNN.
0: Now to the growing concerns about the deadly Ebola outbreak in Central Africa. The World Health Organization says that the outbreak in the Democratic Republic of Congo and Uganda, it is spreading, and it's spreading fast. And it also poses a high risk at the local and regional level. But so far, global risks, according to authorities, remain low. Health authorities in the DRC say that at least 148 deaths are thought to be linked to the outbreak, with hundreds of suspected cases. The WHO adding that two experimental vaccines are possible options, but that they could take months to develop. Meanwhile, residents entering Goma in eastern DRC, they are now subject to tighter health checks at the border, and this after authorities confirmed one Ebola case in that area. So what's happening now? Let's go live to Paris and CNN's senior international correspondent, Melissa Bell, who's following developments. Melissa, what's the WHO saying about how fast this virus was infecting people before it was discovered?
18: We've been hearing from Dr. Tedros, the head of the World Health Organization, who's speaking yesterday to these 600 suspected cases, to the fact that they now believe, Paulo, that this may have started weeks, if not a couple of months ago, before it was detected and the measures put in place then to try and prevent its spread. But it does appear that it is spreading fast and it is spreading wide. You mentioned Goma there in Kivu province. This epicenter had been Ituri. There are a couple of cases that have been confirmed in Kampala across the border in Uganda, in people who had traveled from Ituri province. And the difficulty is that this is a part of the world that is not only remote and difficult to access, but also has been plagued by conflict for about 30 years. Only yesterday we heard of another attack by rebels in a village in Ituri province. So these are the different layers of difficulty there will be in trying to contain this particular outbreak. There is also the problem of the strain that is at play, that is less deadly than other Ebola strains, but because of its rarity, Polo, more difficult to treat. There simply are no vaccines. The two that you mentioned, neither has been through clinical trials. This is what the World Health Organization is saying about them.
19: We are also at the international level looking at what candidate vaccines or treatment are available, and if any could be of use in this outbreak. What I know is actually it would take me, what I know from WHO, it would take 2 months for it to be available.
18: So the difficulty of waiting for the vaccine to be ready, even as the scramble is on to try and get it ready into clinical trials and onwards, there is also just the measures that are needed to try and contain the outbreak. And the fact, for instance, of the kind of protective gear that medical workers need in order to protect themselves, that also, we understand, is lacking on the ground. Polo.
0: CNN's Melissa Bell with the very latest there from Paris. Thank you, Melissa.
20: We're enjoying the moment because it's one of the steps of the freedom of Cuba. The only thing that we want, that all the people Cuba wants, is freedom for all the island, that the kids has medicine, the people can get food in the stores.
21: Every day they come up with a new excuse, a new argument, a new supposed reason to condemn Cuba, to attack Cuba, and to stir up trouble over something that happened a very long time ago, something that was known to have been a violation of Cuban airspace. And now, after so many years, to bring that up again is truly ridiculous to me.
0: You just listened to some of the mixed feelings from Cubans in the country and abroad. And this after the U.S. indicted former Cuban President Raul Castro. The Trump administration has been bringing charges, now brought charges against the 94-year-old for his alleged role in a fatal attack on two planes back in 1996. It was a downing of a civilian aircraft that killed four people, among them three Americans. And all of this comes as the U.S. ramps up pressure on the island, including a crippling oil blockade that's been leading to blackouts on a regular basis and widespread protests on the island nation. President Donald Trump says that he will make an announcement on the U.S. economic embargo against Cuba, quote, pretty soon. that there will be no escalation against the island. And while the Trump administration is laying the groundwork for possible military action, the U.S. military says that the Nimitz carrier strike group has already arrived in the Caribbean. And a little later in this hour, I'll be speaking to a geopolitical expert on what could happen next for the island nation. A phone call between the U.S. president and Israeli prime minister. It is revealing some fractures over the war with Iran. We'll go live to the region next. Plus, an Israeli far-right minister is drawing some international outrage after mocking activists detained by Israeli forces.
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1: 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And on TuneIn's classic rock hits, you'll find only the best in high-octane awesomeness. 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
0: We are now learning new details about what's being described as a tense phone call between President Trump and Israeli Prime Minister Benjamin Netanyahu over how to handle the war in Iran. A U.S. official telling CNN the two leaders that they held an hour-long conversation on Tuesday when Mr. Netanyahu said that delaying a new round of attacks against Iran was a mistake, he said. But President Trump is set, actually said that the Israeli prime minister will do whatever he wants him to do during that call. Meantime, we do have some new CNN reporting that we want to get to and head over to Paula Hancock, who's joining us live from Abu Dhabi. Paula, you have that new reporting about how the Iranian regime essentially restarting and getting their efforts to prepare drones back online.
3: Well, Paulo, this is information that two U.S. sources that are familiar with U.S. intelligence have told CNN about. And it is effectively that they believe that Iran's efforts to try and rebuild its capability, its military industrial base, appear to be moving faster than had been anticipated. Now, we hear from these two sources that they believe that the drone production has resumed in this 6-week ceasefire period, also saying that that they are calling into question exactly how damaged the Iranian military base was during that war. We have been hearing some very definitive words from the U.S. president, also from the Secretary of Defense, that the capabilities had been annihilated. Now, the U.S. intelligence, according to these two sources, suggests that is not necessarily the case. Also saying that some estimates suggest that Iran could fully reconstitute their drone attack capability with as little as 6 months. Now, of course, the drone capability is what the Gulf nations would be very concerned about. And it is what we have been hearing from that phone call with the Israeli prime minister and the U.S. president, that there has been a decision to put military action on hold. We're hearing from the U.S. president it is because of the leaders of the UAE, of Saudi Arabia, of Qatar, that have convinced him to give diplomacy another try at this point. Now, we are hearing from both U.S. and Israeli officials and sources that there was this phone call on Tuesday night. We know it lasted an hour. We know that it was tense, according to those sources. And it did show some differences of opinion and of views when it comes to how Iran needs to be dealt with. It's worth pointing out that we know and have heard in the past that the Israeli point of view was that there should not be a delay in a more aggressive stance against Iran. Prime Minister Netanyahu believing that any kind of delay really only benefits Iran at this point. So what we have been hearing from the U.S. point of view, from President Trump, is that they are holding off. And he did talk about this just on Wednesday. Let's listen to what President Trump said.
4: What have you said to Prime Minister Netanyahu about Iran and how long to hold off on strikes?
5: He's fine. He'll do whatever I want him to do. He's a very, very good man. He'll do whatever I want him to do. Hopefully those people will make a deal that's going to be great for everybody. But I don't know. I don't know. If I can save war by waiting a couple of days, if I can save people being killed by waiting a couple of days, I think it's a great thing to do.
3: We also heard from Iran's foreign ministry spokesperson saying that there are messages going back and forth through Pakistani mediators at this point. Paulo.
0: CNN's Paula Newton is always grateful for your reporting from Abu Dhabi. Israeli far-right minister Itamar Ben-Gvir drawing more condemnation, this time over his treatment of activists who were detained in his country. International criticism, it has been swift, including from the European Council president, who called the minister's actions appalling. Here's CNN's Jeremy Diamond with more.
6: The latest video posted by Israel's far-right national security minister is earning him condemnation here in Israel and sparking multiple diplomatic incidents around the world. The video features him and hundreds of detained foreign activists who were taking part in the latest Gaza-bound flotilla, an effort to break Israel's maritime blockade of the Gaza Strip. In the 38-second video, you can see Itamar Ben-Gvir walking around and taunting hundreds of these foreign activists who were detained by Israel and are set to soon be deported. The activists are bound. Many of them are prostrate on the ground, their heads on the floor. One woman can be heard shouting "Free Palestine" at one point before she's forced to the ground by an Israeli security officer. The national security minister responds by saying "Good job." You can also hear him in the video saying "Welcome to Israel. We are the landlords." But Ben-Gvir is being slammed by a slew of top top Israeli officials, including the Israeli prime minister, who said that while Israel has, quote, every right to prevent these flotillas from reaching Gaza, he said, quote, the way that Minister Ben-Gvir dealt with the flotilla activists is not in line with Israel's values and norms. He said that he has instructed that the activists be deported as soon as possible. We've also heard from other Israeli ministers, including the foreign minister, Gideon Sar, and then Mike Huckabee, the U.S. ambassador to Israel, touting many of these criticisms by Israeli officials, calling Ben-Gvir's actions, quote, despicable, saying that Ben-Gvir had, quote, betrayed the dignity of his nation. We are also hearing fierce condemnation from a slew of European countries, including Italy, France, Spain, all of which summoned the Israeli ambassadors to their respective countries, many of them calling Ben-Gvir's actions unacceptable and also raising serious concerns about the fact that Israel detained these some 430 foreign activists in international waters, raising questions about the fact that that may be a violation of international law. But it's also important to note that this video is really just scratching the surface. Ben-Gvir has spent the last 2 years boasting about worsening conditions in Israeli prisons. And of course, we've brought accounts of the treatment of some of those prisoners to your show, like the journalist Ali Samoudi, who lost about half his body weight in an Israeli prison.
0: All right, thanks to Jeremy Diamond for that report. The Trump administration, it has indicted former Cuban President Raul Castro. After the break, I'll be asking an expert how this could impact the already strained relations between the U.S. and Cuba. Also, President Trump issuing strategic endorsements to shape primary elections throughout the United States. More on his efforts to push back against dissent within his party when we return.
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0: Welcome back. I'm Polo Sandoval in New York, and these are today's top stories. Two police officers who defended the U.S. Capitol on January 6, 2021, they are suing to block what the Trump administration calls the Anti-Weaponization Fund. Some of the nearly $2 billion could end up going to rioters and election deniers. The acting U.S. Attorney General says that violent conduct will be a factor when deciding who gets some of those highly desired payouts. And the World Health Organization says that a potential vaccine is about 6 to 9 months away for the specific strain of Ebola that's driving a deadly outbreak in Central Africa. The agency has deep concerns about the scale and also the speed of the outbreak in the Democratic Republic of Congo and Uganda. Health officials in the DRC say that at least 148 deaths are thought to be linked to the outbreak, with hundreds of suspected cases. Well, the Trump administration has indicted former Cuban President Raul Castro. The charges, they come from his alleged role in the 1996 downing of two civilian aircraft that killed four people, including three Americans. The Cuban government has condemned the charges, describing them as a, quote, despicable and infamous act of political provocation. Will Freeman is a fellow for Latin American Studies at the Council for Foreign Relations. Will, it's always great to join us. Thank you so much.
12: Sure, happy to be here.
0: So I'm wondering if I can just get your immediate reaction here in terms of what could happen next. For starters, President Trump said on Wednesday that we shouldn't expect any further escalation with Cuba after Castro's indictment. What do you think, though? Do you see these charges that were just announced leading to a conflict, dare I say, a war between the U.S. and Cuba?
12: I don't think the charges alone will push things in that direction. I think Trump has, in the past, recent past, floated potential military action in Cuba, but he often always backs away from that quickly. We've also read reports that Republicans have pressured him not to do that, that have said that they don't want to be in another war before the midterms. I think it's unlikely that we're going to see a direct military strike on Cuba. Then again, you know, Trump does see as the model of success Venezuela, the extraction of President Nicolas Maduro. And I think, it's within the realm of possibility that he could try something similar in Cuba. Not to say it would have the same result, not to say that things would go down similarly. But I think that it's possible that we'd see him make a kind of risky bet on that. Again, not likely, but possible.
0: And then, of course, there are those ongoing impacts on the Cuban people. They desperately need an end to this economic and humanitarian crisis there on the island. What sort of deal can President Trump potentially reach with Cuba's government? They could bring those people some relief, you think?
12: Well, publicly, what we know is that the demand is for the Castro family to exit power, to potentially leave the island. And Marco Rubio has made it very clear that maybe this economic reform is where this starts, but political reform and political change is where it needs to end. So I think that they're pretty unequivocal that, this needs to be regime change at some level, which in some ways goes further than what the Trump administration either achieved or demanded in Venezuela. In Venezuela, of course, we just saw a leadership change. But from all the comments I'm seeing, when it comes to Cuba, it seems like that really the administration does want something deeper. I think at a minimum, Miguel Díaz-Canel, the president, needs to go. They've said that clearly. But it looks like they're aiming for something more fundamental.
0: Yeah, CNN has heard from some Cubans in exile who believe that, this indictment may at least add to that pressure on this government to essentially crumble, that may be on the brink. Opposite of that, though, and back in Cuba, how much support does Raul Castro have, especially for those who still support the revolution?
12: Clearly, it's small, but it's hard to say how small exactly, right? We don't have reliable polling from within Cuba. I think one way people vote is with their feet. You've had over 1 million Cubans leave in the last 5 years. upwards of 10% of the population, largely young people, in many cases professionals. So many people have decided the situation is so intolerable that they've simply left. And of those that are remaining, I mean, we are seeing protests sporadically break out, which is quite uncommon in such an oppressive context. I think there's plenty of signs of discontent there, that people really do want this fundamental change. But the question is, can you bring it about through external pressure short of a military operation? And I'm relatively pessimistic that you can. Now, maybe we'll see pressure on all these different fronts mount to the point that the regime does agree to some really substantial changes. But I think they're more likely to try to get away with an economic opening and some cosmetic leadership changes than to really agree to any fundamental change of power, because, of course, that doesn't favor their interests.
0: Bottom line, though, do you expect Raul Castro, who's going to soon be turning 95, to ever set foot in a U.S. courtroom to answer these charges, or is it really meant to remain symbolic?
12: I think it's meant to remain symbolic. You can see it was released today, a symbolic day for Cuba. So, short of a military operation that would extract him similar to Maduro, which, again, I think is unlikely, I don't see this actually being one of the most important pressure points. What the Trump administration is doing in terms of energy resources, fuel imports, is far more significant, if you ask me.
0: I have about 10 seconds for a closing thought here, Will. Somebody who watches the geopolitics around Cuba closely, just what was your personal reaction? We've known this was coming. When it finally did, though, what did you think?
12: Well, I think the main point here is that the Cuban people are facing a terrible humanitarian crisis, and they're still living under an authoritarian regime. And that's what we all hope changes.
0: Will Freeman, as always, thank you so much for the conversation and your thoughts. Appreciate it.
12: Thank you.
0: President Trump continues playing a game of political chess as primary elections unfold throughout the country. And many of his moves, they appear aimed at sidelining Republicans who have opposed him or just removing them from office. The president's targets, they've included House Republican Thomas Massie, who's a vocal opponent from his very own party. Massie pushed for the release of the Epstein files and also broke with the president over government spending, as well as the war with Iran. Here's what the president was heard saying about the congressman.
2: We won the Massie thing. He was a bad guy. He deserves to lose.
0: Pretty to the point, right? President Trump also helping House Republican Andy Barr move one step closer to filling Mitch McConnell's open Senate seat. And that included persuading candidates to drop out of the race and turning Kentucky Republicans on the man that was once seen as McConnell's protege. CNN's Manu Raju has more on the president's moves to weed out the opposition within his own party.
8: President Trump's decision to intervene in primary after primary, including going against sitting Republican members, has rubbed a lot of Republicans the wrong way, particularly ones who are supporting Senator John Cornyn of Texas, who is now up against Ken Paxton, the Texas Attorney General, ahead of Tuesday's critical primary for Cornyn's seat. Republicans had been begging Trump to back Cornyn. Trump ultimately decided to back Paxton, despite concerns voiced by Senate Majority Leader John Thune on down the line about liabilities they see as Paxton, if he were to become the nominee, which now seems to be a very likely scenario given Donald Trump's track record of success in pushing members through and going defeating members who break ranks. And that has been a big question on Capitol Hill, the aftermath of Trump's decision to go after Thomas Massie in his Northern Kentucky district, seeing Massie lose to a Trump-backed candidate, and then also Trump knocking out Bill Cassidy of Louisiana, someone who had really been in line with Donald Trump on so many issues, helped push RFK Jr. through as the next Secretary of Health and Human Services, but Trump never forgot his vote to convict him in his second impeachment trial after the January 6th attack. The question now is, is there any room for dissent within the Republican Party? Is there any room for independence or any room for anyone who wants to break ranks with this president? The Speaker of the House says there absolutely is, but he warned members not to carve out their own lane to undermine the Republican agenda.
13: The message is that we're advancing America's first agenda, the America First agenda. It's about bringing the country back, and America is back.
14: If you depart from Trump in any way, you will be purged, and the only thing that is correct is whatever President Trump says. And, I say this as a dissident frequently in my party. It's just, it's sad to see the Republicans go this way.
8: But there is ample Republican concern about some of the things that Trump has been pushing, including using taxpayer money to pay for security involving this new White House ballroom project. There's been a significant amount of pushback from the House and Senate Republicans over that, as well as a $1.8 billion fund that would go towards people who say they've been victimized by the Biden Justice Department. A lot of Republicans say that that is not a good use of taxpayer money. And taken with the primary efforts going after sitting Republicans, you're seeing a lot of concern among members of the president's own party that his focus is not on issue number one, affordability and the economy, something that will drive the midterm elections. They are hoping the president begins to focus on that and they can begin to unite, because this is a period of significant disunity here on Capitol Hill. Manu Raju, CNN, Capitol Hill.
0: And when we return, we'll take a look at why some of those prices at the grocery store keep going up. Stay with us. You're watching CNN.
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0: Forecasters say the heaviest rainfall has now finally moved out of New York City after some thunderstorms triggered some major flash flooding here. The storms dumping almost 2 inches of rain in less than 1 hour in some parts of the city also caused some flooding and downed trees in parts of Queens and Brooklyn. And these pictures, quite similar also to what played out in Atlanta, where some heavy rain flooded this highway ramp. You can see drivers left with nowhere to go. The storms are part of a larger system that's brought flooding and tornadoes to the Midwest in recent days, affecting millions of Americans. Well, U.S. stocks, they rallied after President Trump said that the war in Iran is in its final stages. I want to show you where U.S. futures stand right now with just a few hours left to go before the start of the trade. You see Dow futures and the S&P up considerably while a dip in NASDAQ numbers. U.S. crude oil also falling below $100 per barrel. This is the first time that we see this in over a week. You see WTI index there at about $99.50 a barrel, but that is still about 46% higher than where we were before the war. And it's also pushed gas prices pretty close to all-time highs. And Americans are also facing higher prices at the grocery store, with inflation picking up in the last couple of months. CNN's David Goldman explaining why prices are likely to stay high.
1: So why is it that prices just keep going up and up and up? Well, it's because Americans are letting them. People keep spending, and we are seeing that in corporate earnings. This past week, we had Target and Home Depot and Lowe's. Walmart is coming up very soon, and all of them are saying the same thing, that American consumers remain resilient. They are spending through the gas price crisis. In fact, we know that high earners are spending a lot more. Their earnings are outpacing inflation, and they're acting like gas prices haven't really gone up at all. Now, middle income and lower income consumers are spending maybe a little bit less, at least the growth is a little bit less, but they are spending more on gas prices. They have a little left over, especially because they just got their tax refunds, and so they continue to spend as well. So how is it that the economy remains so strong, at least from a 30,000-foot view, when everyone hates it? It's because American consumers continue to spend like nothing's wrong. We'll see if that continues to last, but for now, that is definitely the case.
0: Our thanks to you, David Goldman. Still ahead, sounding the alarm, a music industry leader now warning about the potential damage AI could cause to songwriters and other creators. We'll bring you his story in a moment.
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4: Welcome back. The White House could issue an executive order focusing on artificial intelligence and cybersecurity as early as today. And that's a word from some sources who say that the order will likely push for a voluntary government review of new AI models before they're released publicly. Anthropic and OpenAI, they are among the companies that are said to have engaged with the White House to create this executive order. And the U.S. government may be concerned about the future of AI, but some music creators say that the technology, it has simply gone too far already. They are speaking out ahead of the Ivor's Awards ceremony that's expected to happen later today in London. And it's often described as the Oscars for songwriters. CNN's Anna Kubin spoke about the awards and their CEO, Roberto Neri.
5: AI is being forced on the music industry as a new thing that's happening, is coming, is going to take away jobs. I'm very concerned about our media composers who write for film, for TV, you know, the underscores. They're the ones I'm really worried about. I think the Rosaliers, the Rays, the Olivadines are going to fight back and actually be seen more. If you look at the live industry, it's bigger than ever. People want to go. On the back of COVID a few years ago, people are seeing more and more live gigs now, and I think that will only increase. AI is an absolute threat for part of our community. We have to be concerned. We're in touch with governments and bodies around the world to ensure we're protecting the interests of songwriters and composers. But these ones that can perform and actually interact with the public, I think they're only going to get bigger.
6: So are you saying then that artists have, you know, a personality, people know what they look like, they know their voice, they are more safe than composers whose music is sort of background music to a film, for example? People don't know their
5: exactly
6: names.
5: So they're the other unsung heroes, unless you're a Hans Zimmer or John Williams. You know, there are, again, most people, they could walk past them on the street, they wouldn't even know what they look like.
6: So I was on Spotify a few weeks ago, and a song got recommended to me, which is absolutely in the sweet spot of the kind of music that I like to listen to. And I was like, who is this artist? I Google it, it's AI. Now, is AI just giving people what they want to listen to?
5: A big part of all of the AI debate really is we've got authorization. Are the creators, the music makers, allowing their works to be trained in the first place? The answer currently is no. Then you've obviously got, if it is happening, is there remuneration going to them for someone that's basically stolen their IP? And then lastly is transparency, and this is where it kind of leans into what you're saying. There is no transparency. You've had to look up, or you've had to do some work to find out actually that what you thought you liked was a piece of AI-generated content. So these services need to do better to either label it appropriately or actually push it out from being there in the first place. We, our board, our Senate, want human creators to be respected and to be the point of value on these services. You pay £12 a month, whatever you pay. You're not paying that for AI. You didn't ask for AI content. Why is that being pushed on us?
6: And you use the word stolen there. Does this feel like it's theft?
5: It's theft on the grand scale that's been going on.
6: Now, Rosalía, she is going to be awarded the International Songwriter of the Year award. Tell me about her craft, and what makes her, in your view, someone that deserves this award.
5: She is exceptional, as I said earlier. You know, her performance is exceptional, but her songwriting ability, that album has something for everyone. People say it's a classical album. You need to dig in deep and actually listen to every track. She's mixing up the genres within that album, and she sings in 13 different languages. It's audacious. It's amazing to kind of penetrate the US, the UK, for us to kind of take a Spanish-speaking artist in the way we have. Testament to her to kind of break through in that way. She's a global icon. She's four albums in again. So this hasn't happened overnight for her. You know, she's been working and grafting for years. She's worked with many

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10: U.S. intel reveals that Iran is rebuilding their military capabilities since the six-week ceasefire began. Just how soon Iran could fully restore its drone attack capability. And
11: one of the factors the commissioners have to consider is what the claimant did, the claimant's conduct, okay? So in the hypothetical you just described, the claimant would have to say, I assaulted a cop and I want money.
10: Acting Attorney General Todd Blanche says January 6th violence will be considered by the new Anti-Weaponization Fund Commission. And another American citizen exposed to Ebola, now hospitalized in the Czech Republic. The latest on the outbreak and the potential experimental treatment for those at high risk. Plus.
12: Hey, show me your kid.
10: A dramatic rescue. A baby had to be dropped from the window of a burning home. That officer able to safely capture. We hear from that hero. Good morning, everyone. I'm Brad Smith. This is CNN Headline Express. Glad that you're with us this morning. Let's get this started. New this morning, Iran is rebuilding its military capabilities faster than expected.

0: And it's already producing new attack drones. According to U.S. intelligence, sources shared this information with CNN. This rebuilding adds up to a big deal for U.S. allies in the region if hostilities restart, experts believe. And it calls into question the extent to which U.S.-Israeli strikes have caused long-term damage to Iran's military. U.S. intelligence is said to think that Iran will be back at full speed making drones within 6 months, one of the sources, a U.S. official, told CNN. We're also learning new details about what a CNN source describes as a tense phone call between the president and Israeli Prime Minister Benjamin Netanyahu earlier this week. The two leaders are said to be diverging on the future of the war with Iran. But on Wednesday, Trump seemed concerned about the relationship.
1: He'll do whatever I want him to do. He's a very, very good man. He'll do whatever I want him to do. And he's a great guy. To me, he's a great.
0: He also told reporters that he's willing to keep negotiating a peace deal in order to save lives before mentioning the war during a commencement speech at the Coast Guard Academy.
2: We're respected all over the world. You saw that with China just recently. You saw that in Venezuela. You saw that right now in Iran. Everything's gone. Their Navy's gone. Their Air Force is gone. Just about everything. You know, the only question is, do we go and finish it up, or are they going to be signing a document? Let's see what happens.
0: Iran's foreign ministry spokesperson dismisses talk of ultimatums, adding that Tehran is operating under, quote, suspicion and good faith. Well, we have new details this morning about the Justice Department's nearly $1.8 billion anti-weaponization fund. In an interview with CNN's Paula Reed, acting U.S. Attorney General Todd Blanche said violent conduct will be taken into consideration when determining who would get funds from that compensation fund. Blanche said that the fund is nonpartisan, but critics say it's a way for the president to compensate allies who say they were unfairly targeted by the Biden administration. Blanche says a five-member commission will decide who should receive the money from the fund. He will be in charge of appointing the commissioners. Now, keep in mind, Blanche was President Trump's former personal attorney, and ultimately, Trump would have the power to fire the commissioners. Reed asked Blanche about the possibility that people who rioted at the Capitol on January 6th could end up with payouts from the pot that some critics call a slush fund. Listen to the exchange here.
3: You're the nation's top law enforcement official right now. Would you be okay with people who were convicted of hurting police getting taxpayer money?
4: Just to be clear, people that hurt police get money all the time. Okay, there's a process where if you believe you have your rights violated, you can apply for funds, you can sue, you can file a claim, you can go to court. In some of those cases, the state, the government, the federal government settles those cases. It's abhorrent to ever touch a law enforcement officer, which is why anytime anybody does that, and it's a federal officer, we'll prosecute them. But that's a completely different question with whether an individual is allowed to apply for a claim. Whether they'll get a claim, who depends. It would not be appropriate for me to talk about absolutes, like absolutely not, under no circumstances. I mean, we can talk about hypotheticals till we're blue in the face, but that really wouldn't be fruitful.
0: Time and location is important context as well here. Two police officers who defended the U.S. Capitol on January 6th have sued to block the payouts from the fund. Turning now to the Ebola outbreak, which the World Health Organization has officially declared a, quote, public health emergency of international concern, but it insists that the global risks remain low. The Democratic Republic of Congo says that there are at least 148 deaths thought to be linked to the outbreak and nearly 600 suspected cases. We've also learned that a U.S. citizen exposed to Ebola has arrived at a Czech hospital for observation. That person has only been identified as a male medical doctor. The head of the team treating him says that they've been told he is showing no symptoms. Meanwhile, the American doctor who tested positive for Ebola in Africa is now being treated in Berlin. Dr. Peter Stafford was caring for patients with the virus in the DRC when the outbreak was declared. He is said to be in stable condition. CNN's Fred Plotkin is in Berlin to bring us the latest on the American doctor receiving treatment. And he also has more on what's being done globally to try to contain the Ebola outbreak.
5: A heavily protected convoy of special ambulances carrying American Peter Stafford to Germany's top infectious disease hospital in the middle of the night. The medical doctor, working in eastern Congo, confirmed to have contracted a strand of the highly contagious and deadly Ebola virus. The Serge Missionary Charity that sent Dr. Stafford and his family to Congo for medical work, telling CNN they're concerned but hopeful he'll pull through.
6: He's in a state of mind and of health that he's able to communicate with us. He continues to have a fever, dizziness, lightness of head, and some nausea, which is fairly typical symptoms for Ebola.
5: The infectious disease ward at Berlin's Charité Hospital is known as one of the best in the world. Peter Stafford's wife, Rebecca, and their four children also isolated here, even though they remain asymptomatic. Another U.S. doctor, Patrick LaRochelle, who had contact with Peter Stafford while in Congo, flown to the Czech Republic for isolation and observation. The sign that you see behind me says restricted area, danger of infection. This is as close as we can get to the actual isolation ward where the hospital says the American patient is getting the best care possible.
6: He's getting like a monoclonal antibody treatment. He's in a center of excellence for Ebola care with doctors who have treated Ebola before. A day ago, he needed assistance to even walk into the containment unit for his air evac. And so we see some progress and we're really encouraged.
5: But encouragement is hard to come by in the areas affected by the Ebola outbreak in eastern Congo, Uganda, and possibly South Sudan. A vicious strand of the virus for which no vaccine exists that causes severe pain, internal and external bleeding, and bruises, often ending in death. The World Health Organization now classifying this outbreak as a public health emergency of international concern. Dozens already killed by the virus and the number of infections rapidly rising, the WHO says.
7: We expect those numbers to keep increasing, given the amount of time the virus was circulating before the outbreak was detected.
5: Ebola's mortality rates are extremely high. But German health officials say their doctors are well equipped to give the U.S. citizen they're treating the best chance of survival and recovery. Fred Plotkin, CNN, Berlin.
0: All right, thank you, Fred. And you can be sure to stay with us as coming up at the half hour, we'll delve into what other steps are being taken from other countries to get the Ebola outbreak under control. Well, with apologies to James Taylor, you're seeing fire and you're seeing rain. That is wildfires out west and major flash flooding in two major cities in the east. A wildfire has consumed nearly a third of California's Santa Rosa Island, adding up to more than 27 square miles. Now, the state's biggest fire of the season and the National Park Service has shut down the island to visitors. Just one of many wildfires burning across the state. The Sandy Fire above Simi Valley near L.A. is now 22% contained, and tens of thousands have been ordered out of their homes. Now for the rain. Chaos for drivers in downtown Atlanta Wednesday afternoon. Flash floods leaving cars stranded up and down the interstate. The water proved too much for a nearby Waymo self-driving car. CNN affiliate WANF reports that no one was in the autonomous car and that Waymo suspended service soon after. And in New York, strong thunderstorms triggered flash floods across parts of Queens and Brooklyn. Meteorologists say that some areas got 2 inches of rain in less than an hour. The storms ushered in big temperature drops in the Northeast. CNN's Derek Van Dam explains more.
8: How about a 20 to 30 degree temperature difference compared to yesterday? You'll certainly be feeling the change in the weather today across places like Philadelphia, the nation's capital, New York, into Boston. A cold front has swept through. It's responsible for some wet weather over the past 24 hours, but it's also responsible for a marked difference in our temperatures, which you'll see in just a moment. There's also a significant amount of moisture in the air, so this cold front is going to act as kind of a triggering mechanism for these thunderstorms to develop through the course of the day. Any one of them could drop a quick 1 to 2 inches of rain, especially as they start moving over the same locations. So anywhere from Atlanta to Birmingham, southward into Houston, this is the area where we could see some localized flash flooding. You can see the rainfall totals over the next 3 days. Again, widespread 1 to 3 inches, but locally higher amounts anticipated with this constant surge of moisture that's streaming in from the Gulf. Now, what you'll definitely feel is the cloud cover and the cooler temperatures across the Northeast. Only a high of 60 today in Boston, 62 degrees for New York, 68 for Washington, but significantly warmer as you head further south and east. The temperatures will start to modify into next week, but of course, we've got a holiday weekend ahead of us, so we've got to be patient here. Here's a 7-day outlook for New York City. It's not until Tuesday and Wednesday of next week when we enter the 80s again.
0: And as for how this is impacting flight plans, expect some delays if you're planning to fly through New York's LaGuardia Airport this morning, but it's because of a sinkhole. It actually forced the closure of one of only two runways. It was discovered during a routine inspection yesterday. Flight traffic site FlightAware. It showed about a third of all flights into and out of the airport were delayed or canceled. We've got lots more to come on CNN Headline Express. The attorney for a former elementary school ex-principal is calling for a mistrial. Why he wants the case against her dropped. We've got those details. Plus, check out this a crazy scene on the streets of New York City after a car explodes, sending people running for cover. And later, the indictment of former Cuban President Raul Castro over his alleged role in an attack on two civilian planes in 1996 and what it means for the current economic crisis in Cuba. All coming up.
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0: Sources say that the White House could issue an executive order focused on artificial intelligence and cybersecurity as early as today. They'll tell us that the order will push for a voluntary government review of new AI models before they're released publicly. The cybersecurity section of the order outlines that the goal would be to find and fix security vulnerabilities in the unreleased AI models. Anthropic and OpenAI are among the companies said to have engaged with the White House on the executive order. Well, happening today, the trial continues for the former assistant principal from Virginia who's accused of ignoring warnings that a six-year-old student brought a gun to school. The weapon was later used to shoot and injure his teacher. After several days of testimony, the prosecution rested its case yesterday, and now the defense team for Ebony Parker is expected to begin presenting their case today. On Wednesday, Parker's attorneys pushed for a mistrial based on potential juror misconduct, but that was denied.
18: The defense has moved for a mistrial. The Commonwealth has joined. The court is going to deny a motion for a mistrial, and the case will proceed. The misconduct here was not prejudicial, or is not prejudicial as found by the court.
0: Ebony Parker has pleaded not guilty to all charges, and if convicted, she faces up to 40 years in prison. Well, still to come on CNN Headline Express, captured on body cam. Fire quickly spreads through a house, and a mom is forced to toss her baby from a window with just minutes to spare. How quick thinking saved lives. And Elon Musk on track to be the world's first trillionaire. Yes, you heard that right, trillionaire. We'll break down the SpaceX plan to go public.
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6: Well, SpaceX has officially unveiled plans to go public, pulling back the curtain on one of the world's most secretive private companies. The IPO has the potential to make founder Elon Musk the first trillionaire in history. CNN's Paula Newton has more.
7: If you're looking to own a piece of SpaceX, your opportunity is just around the corner. The company filed the paperwork Wednesday afternoon to go public on the NASDAQ in what could be the largest IPO in history and put founder Elon Musk on track to be the world's first trillionaire. Reuters estimates a successful share offering could value the company at $1.75 trillion. Though SpaceX is known for its rocket launches, the company revealed it currently makes most of its revenue from the satellite internet business Starlink. Now, according to the filing, the company's mission is, quote, to build the systems and technologies necessary to make life multi-planetary, to understand the true nature of the universe, and to extend the light of consciousness to the stars. Musk's future compensation is tied, among other things, to the establishment of a human colony on Mars with at least 1 million inhabitants. SpaceX will also continue to be firmly in the hands of Musk. He will have more than 85% of the voting rights in the company once it does go public. Paula Newton, CNN, New York.
6: Thank you, Paula. Straight ahead on CNN Headline Express, another U.S. citizen exposed to Ebola, now hospitalized in the Czech Republic. The latest on the outbreak coming up. And massive flooding on Georgia roadways caused a headache for drivers as spring storms continue to wreak havoc across the country. More on the severe weather straight ahead. Plus, there's this.
8: I know what it feels like when my daughters do something good, they want to be recognized for it.
6: Flavor Flav's planning for a big Las Vegas party celebrating women athletes. It's a step closer to reality here. We've got the details.
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6: It is half past the hour. Let's hit the refresh button on our top stories. CNN has learned that Iran is replenishing its drone supply faster than expected. U.S. intelligence said to think that Iran will be back at full speed, making attack drones within 6 months, a U.S. official telling CNN. Meanwhile, President Trump says he's willing to keep negotiating with Tehran in order to save lives. And there are now 148 suspected Ebola deaths and nearly 600 suspected cases. Those are the latest numbers coming from the Democratic Republic of Congo. The World Health Organization has officially declared the outbreak a, quote, public health emergency of international concern, but insists the global risks remain low. And flash flooding swamped streets across New York City last night, leaving vehicles stranded and partially underwater in Queens and Brooklyn. Torrential downpours dumped about 2 inches of rain in less than an hour during the evening commute, turning roadways into rivers. Returning now to the Ebola outbreak, as the World Health Organization says that the risk is high in the Democratic Republic of Congo and the Ugandan region, but the actual risk globally continues to be low. Right now, there are nearly 600 suspected cases, and the agency says that there will be more.
18: We expect those numbers to keep increasing, given the amount of time the virus was circulating before the outbreak was detected.
6: A U.S. citizen who was exposed to Ebola has arrived at a Czech hospital. Officials say that he's a male medical doctor who was working in the Congo when he came in contact with the virus. The physician leading the team in Prague says that they've been told he is not showing symptoms, so he will be under observation, but no tests will be performed. Meanwhile, the U.S. is coordinating a shipment of an experimental Ebola treatment, as officials say that it could potentially be used in high-risk Americans exposed to the virus. The EU says it is shipping around 100 tons of medical supplies to the DRC to try and stem the outbreak. A doctor on the front line says the need is urgent.
11: Although we keep receiving cases, we don't have enough space to admit and hospitalize them. We have set up a tent right here already, and perhaps we will need another one to try to isolate patients in the immediate future. There aren't enough medications, protective equipment, or even staff. We will also need support to try and increase the number of staff who can actually take care of these patients.
6: Complicating matters, the World Health Organization says the Ebola outbreak likely started a couple of months ago. Health officials are trying to pin down exactly where and when. Now more on the war with Iran and concerns about its military capabilities if hostilities resume. A U.S. intelligence report shared with CNN suggests Iran could fully rebuild its drone supply within 6 months and remains a significant threat to U.S. allies in the region. President Trump delayed a new round of attacks against Iran earlier this week, but Israeli Prime Minister Benjamin Netanyahu has differing views on the fragile ceasefire. CNN's Kristen Holmes explains.
19: President Trump today answering questions on the state of a potential deal with Iran, saying that these delays in negotiations weren't annoying or bothersome to him if they could eventually save lives. And we have reported that President Trump and the Prime Minister Benjamin Netanyahu of Israel spoke on the phone in roughly an hour-long conversation on Tuesday. Here's what President Trump said about that.
20: He'll do whatever I want him to do. He's a very, very good man. He'll do whatever I want him to do, and he's a great guy. To me, he's a great guy.
19: President Trump also praised his counterpart, saying that he wasn't treated fairly. He also talked about his own popularity in Israel, joking that he himself could be elected prime minister. Kristen Holmes, CNN, the White House.
6: Extreme weather has been hitting the Northeast and the South heavily in recent days. From torrential rain and flooding to extreme heat, raging fires, weather-related threats have struck in multiple cities. Reed Binion reports with more.
21: And then there was like this like loud, like, it sounded like almost like a gunshot.
22: A home in Massachusetts struck by lightning when a powerful storm rolled through the Boston area. Just part of the severe weather impacting parts of the Northeast and South this week. In New York Wednesday, heavy rainfall triggered flash flooding across parts of the city. The downpour dumped about 2 inches of rain in under an hour in some neighborhoods, leaving vehicles stranded in certain areas. Video from Queens showed multiple vehicles submerged in floodwaters.
23: I've never seen flooding like this, guys. Never. This is historic. See this much flooding in our area.
22: Footage from a city bus in Queens showed knee-deep waters covering the streets. In neighboring New Jersey a day earlier, the problem wasn't water, but heat. With temperatures so hot, some school districts sent students home early. From the heat in New Jersey to fires in Pennsylvania. According to the Philadelphia Fire Department, at least two fires close to the train tracks Wednesday impacted Amtrak service between Philly and New York. Hundreds of miles to the south, Atlanta on Wednesday got hit with flooding at least as bad as what they saw in New York. Heavy rainfall caused major flooding on the interstate and left vehicles stranded. Emergency officials said they had to clear several storm drains, but the highway was eventually reopened. I'm Reed Binion reporting.
6: Stephen Colbert will sign off for the final time tonight. The Late Show host is stepping away after CBS canceled the show. Colbert took over the show in September 2015, succeeding David Letterman. And what started as a simple social media invite from rapper turned women's sports fan Flavor Flav will officially become a huge event this summer. His She Weekend celebration on the Las Vegas Strip in July was officially greenlit by Clark County commissioners in a unanimous vote. The event will feature live music, a parade, and appearances by a Women's Olympic hockey team, the skeleton, and the bobsled athletes who Flavor Flav came close with.
8: thing that made me want to do it, first of all, is because, you know, I'm a girl dad. You know what I'm saying? And I'm a big supporter of women's sports. You know what I'm saying? And I know what it feels like when my daughters do something good, they want to be recognized for it. And they don't get recognized for it.
6: She Weekend will take place from July 16th to the 19th. And K-pop supergroup BTS is about to do something that they haven't done in years. Billboard reports that the band will make their first appearance at the American Music Awards in 4 years. They're up for 3 awards, including Artist of the Year. Queen Latifah is set to host the AMAs in Las Vegas Monday night. The show will air live, coast to coast on CBS and Paramount+. And piano man Billy Joel isn't happy about an upcoming biopic. A representative for the legendary singer telling Variety in part, quote, Billy Joel has not authorized or supported this project in any capacity, and any attempt to move forward without it would be both legally and professionally misguided. Variety reports the casting is already underway and filming will start this fall. Next on CNN Headline Express, if you're driving out of town for the Memorial Day weekend, get ready for sticker shock at the pump. Coming up, just how high gas could go. And as Cuba dives deeper into economic uncertainty, reaction on the U.S. indictment of the country's former president. We've got more on that straight ahead. Stay with us.
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3: Hi, I'm Kingston Bagpuse. Some people say TalkSports is possessed by the Premier League, but that's just not cricket. 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
7: It's CNN.
6: Let's go around the globe here. As the Trump administration has indicted former Cuban President Raul Castro, he is accused of ordering two planes to be shot down in 1996. Four people were killed, including three Americans. The 94-year-old was defense minister at the time, and his charges include conspiracy to kill U.S. nationals, destruction of an aircraft, and murder. Acting U.S. Attorney General Todd Blanch announced the indictment at a ceremony honoring the victims.
9: This isn't a show indictment. This is an indictment because we expect that there was a warrant issued for his arrest. So we expect that he will show up here by his own will or by another way and go to prison.
6: Amid the heightened tensions between the U.S. and Cuba, the U.S. military says the Nimitz carrier strike group has arrived in the Caribbean. But President Donald Trump says there will be no escalation.
13: Any escalation here, or should they expect anything?
14: That?
13: Yes.
14: No. No, you won't. There won't be escalation. I don't think there needs to be. Look, the place is falling apart. It's a mess. And they've sort of lost control. They've really lost control of Cuba.
6: The Cuban government is condemning the charges, with Cuba's current president writing on X that the U.S. indictment, quote, only reveals the arrogance and frustration that the representatives of the empire feel towards the Cuban leadership. CNN's Patrick Hoffman has the latest.
15: Cuban officials are blasting an indictment announced on Wednesday in Miami that, for the first time, charges Raul Castro with the downing of two civilian aircraft off Cuba's coasts more than 30 years ago. This is the Brothers to the Rescue shootdown, and it has trailed Castro for years as various U.S. administrations have considered indicting him, but only now has the Trump administration, as part of its pressure campaign on Cuba, decided to take the extraordinary step of charging the former Cuban president. While Raul Castro is officially retired, he remains the most powerful man on this island. He's handpicked many, if not all, of the top leadership here, both military and political. And so when Cuba's President Miguel Díaz-Canel says that Castro is not going anywhere, much less a courtroom in Miami, that carries a lot of weight with it. It is essentially the Cuban government's way of saying that if the U.S. were to try to seize Raul Castro, like we saw take place against Venezuela's leader, Nicolas Maduro, who himself was under U.S. indictment, then clearly the Cuban government, the Cuban military, would put up a fight. Already we have seen the Cuban military carrying out more maneuvers. We've seen Cuban officials tell the population here that they should prepare for any kind of military strikes or potentially a U.S. invasion. That is something that people take seriously here. This is an island that for decades has lived under the fear of a U.S. invasion, one that is becoming more and more probable as tensions get higher and higher here. Cubans that I have spoken to, even those who don't support the government, say they are very concerned, though, that if there is an off-ramp to this crisis, that any kind of military strikes that destabilize the government, cause it to collapse, eventually could lead to some kind of humanitarian disaster. Patrick Ottman, CNN Havana.
6: All right, thank you, Patrick. Russian President Vladimir Putin is calling talks with Chinese leader Xi Jinping successful and productive. His comments came during a tea ceremony in Beijing. The leaders sat down Wednesday and signed several agreements. The Russian president saying the countries have built a system of mutual trade shielded from, quote, external influence and negative trends in global markets. Xi praised China's strong ties with Russia, but also warned the world is far from peaceful, saying it's now at risk of returning to, quote, the law of the jungle. Putin's visit to China came just days after Xi hosted U.S. President Donald Trump. Still to come on CNN Headline Express, a car explosion on the busy streets of New York City sends people running for cover. We've got those details for you next. And a popular 81-year-old gamer known as Grandma Crackers winds up the victim of swatting. We'll break down what happened on the other side of the break. You are watching CNN Headline Express.
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0: And this is CNN.
1: AI chipmaker NVIDIA reports record earnings in the first quarter. The company made $81.6 billion in revenue. That's up 85% from a year ago. Their chips power major data centers around the world. And NVIDIA is saying that the current quarter could be even bigger, forecasting $91 billion in revenue. Oh, yeah. Worth noting that they also authorized a $80 billion stock buyback plan, and they already had plans for $38.5 billion on a pre-existing stock buyback plan. We'll see how investors digest this news today. Well, in today's Money Express, thousands of Meta employees are being notified that they were either laid off or reassigned as the company is doing a major reorganization to lean even harder into AI. Maribel Aber has this and is following the details for us over at Meta. Maribel, what are we seeing here?
2: You know, Brad, we used to call it right-sizing. We're talking about thousands of Meta employees, again, being notified this week that they're laid off or reassigned. The company recently announced plans to cut 10% of its staff, or about 8,000 jobs. It will also close another 6,000 open roles. Another 7,000 will be shifted into AI-focused roles, according to an internal memo. Now, Meta says the reduction will help offset steep AI infrastructure costs, which could reach $115 billion this year. Hey, tens of millions of Americans hitting the road this Memorial Day weekend face historically high gas prices. Fuel Tracker Gas Buddy puts the national average for unleaded at $4.57 a gallon. That's more than 40% higher than last Memorial Day and the second highest price on record. AAA's estimate is about the same, $4.56 a gallon. And some analysts predict the average for unleaded could hit $5 next month if blockades in the Persian Gulf continue. McDonald's is getting into the sneaker game. The fast food chain is teaming up with Nike on the new Nike Book 2. The bright turquoise design is a nod to Phoenix Sun star Devin Booker and the McDonald's restaurant in Sedona, Arizona. One of the few where the arches are not golden. Brad, I didn't know this is a thing. Rewards members can enter to win a pair on the McDonald's app starting tomorrow. The sneakers hit stores and Nike's website on June 2nd with an estimated price tag of around $155. Brad, you always have great kicks, though.
1: I have the book ones, Maribel, and so the book
2: there
1: twos I haven't been able to check out yet. Yeah, I haven't inordinate amount of basketball shoes for the amount of time that I actually play basketball a year. However, the baby blue arches, I'm kind of digging that, and
2: nice.
1: It's a little different than those red kicks that we usually see Ronald McDonald sporting. I find a hard time to believe that he could get bouncy in those, so we'll see how these work for him. Maribel, thanks so much. Let's take a look at some other stories making news across the country. We start in New York. A woman was sentenced to 20 years to life in prison for drowning her own children near Coney Island. Erin Murdy pleaded guilty in March to 3 counts of first-degree murder. According to prosecutors, she drowned her kids and left their sand-covered bodies along the shore near their home in 2022. Prosecutors say that when family members found Murdy barefoot at a nearby beach, she told them that the children were gone. Take a look at this. A fiery car explosion out of New York had people running for cover. You can see smoke billowing in the air.

0: desperate attempt to save her child, a mom throws her baby from a burning home. CNN's Grand Rapids affiliate WXMI has the story.
1: Sometimes words don't do a moment justice.
2: Hey, throw me your kid. Kick out the screen.
1: This is one of those.
2: Hey, ma'am.
1: Meet Michael Arnett, the Kalamazoo public safety officer behind the body camera video you just saw.
3: So how did you know it was the right move in the moment?
4: I got a baby of my own, so I knew the first thing I want to do is at least get all the occupants outside of the house. Property can be replaced, obviously lives can't, so.
1: A fire at this home on Washington Avenue on May 15th quickly spread. There was no easy way out.
4: The only exit and entry was fully involved, so obviously that was no longer an option.
2: I got it.
1: This was the option that police say likely saved the child's life.
3: Tough call?
4: Yeah, it was a little adrenaline rush.
1: Mom is okay too. Arnett got a ladder and got her out.
4: She had pretty much zero hesitation on basically saving the child first.
1: In the moments before this one, Arnett feared the worst.
4: Dispatch said that they lost communication with the mother and the child, so obviously that kind of makes you worry a little bit.
5: Hi, Arnett.
2: Hey, ma'am.
1: But Arnett would see the mom in the window.
2: Ma'am!
1: On this call, one choice that really wasn't a difficult choice at all.
2: Call me your kid!
1: Changed three lives, the officers, moms, and little girls.
4: Yeah, it's kind of one-shot opportunity there.
0: Incredible effort there. And an Arizona woman has gone viral after her home was swatted during a live stream. She's known as Grandma Crackers and has been playing video games to help pay for a family member's medical bills. The 81-year-old has built a huge following online by making Minecraft videos with her grandsons. She has more than 600,000 YouTube subscribers. But this week, someone made a false police report that led to officers swarming her home in full tactical gear.
6: We got a call that Jack shot his grandma and killed her, and that he was going to kill himself. And right then I was like, whoa. Right as I heard that, it was kind of like a punch to the stomach.
7: Escorted me out and they were apologizing. And there was a police lady, gorgeous, beautiful brown eyes. She was so sweet, but I think she could have kicked butt, you know, if there'd been a problem. I just wondered what my grandkids had done.
0: Well, despite the scare, she says that there are no plans to stop streaming. The family has since started a 24/7 live stream fundraiser for her grandson's medical expenses, and police are investigating the prank call. That does it for CNN Headline Express. I'm Brad Smith. CNN This Morning with Audie Corners starts right now.
8: Today in the group chat, the Republicans raising questions about President Trump's anti-weaponization fund. Some are ready to kill it, but do they have the votes?
9: If you're dealing with appropriated money, that's got to come through us. We're going to fight hard against it.
8: And dangerous flooding, drivers stranded during rush hour traffic, and more rough weather could come today.
10: This isn't about pressuring the Cuban government. This is a very clear message to the American people that we will not forget.
8: Cuba's Raul Castro indicted. Could he ever set foot in a U.S. courtroom? And Harvard will make it harder for undergrads to get A grades. Isn't this just grading on the curve?
11: I heard he's a big MAGA person.
8: So did Trump just sink Spencer Pratt's campaign for mayor of L.A.? And billionaire Jeff Bezos says you can tax the rich, but it won't do much for the middle class. We're going to ask whether he has a point.
12: Could double the taxes I pay, and it's not going to help that teacher in Queens.
13: Parker, what do you make of this $1.7 billion fund for
9: bad news? We're going to try to kill it.
8: Are we looking at a GOP revolt brewing over Trump's anti-weaponization fund? Good morning, everybody. I'm Audie Cornish, and we're going to start with the resistance that's brewing within the president's party. Republicans.

0: Republicans joining Democrats who are concerned about the $1.776 billion fund created by the Justice Department.
1: I will tell you, my first reaction was, this doesn't pass the smell test.
2: It sends a signal, hey, go breach the Capitol, destroy the building, assault police officers, and you may even get compensated for someday. That's absurd.
3: Every policy issue that I look at it through the lens of is what impact is this going to have on affordability. And so.
4: And you think this weaponization fund is a waste of taxpayer dollars?
3: I think that would be putting it mildly.
5: Do you want to stop it?
6: Oh, 100%.
0: The last lawmaker you saw there, Brian Fitzpatrick, wrote to Acting Attorney General Todd Blanche raising questions about transparency, oversight, and legal authority. Here's Blanche just a short time ago.
7: People can keep on complaining, but it's not going to stop us from doing what we know is the right thing to do for the American people.
0: Joining me now in the group chat, Elena Schneider, national political reporter from Notice, Mike Dubke, former Trump White House communications director, and Megan Hayes, former Biden White House director of message planning. I want to start with you, Mike, because we're talking about these Republicans who are pushing back. What do you think it is about this reparations fund that they are somehow feeling confident they can push back on publicly?
8: Well, they must feel like they have the votes. I mean, bottom line, I don't see any of these folks stepping out. If they don't think in the House, you know, with its slim margins, if they don't have the votes, I don't see them coming forward on this.
0: Yeah.
8: That's number one.
0: Especially after these primaries earlier in the week.
8: Well, yes.
0: Right?
8: Especially,
0: where the message was sent that Trump can...
8: A very clear message was sent.
0: And yet, here we are in the middle of the week.
8: We are, but these are the primaries that are at the end of primary season. So a number of these lawmakers have already had filing deadlines pass, or the primaries happen. So we can get that out of the way. Uh-huh. The other part of this is, and the part that wasn't mentioned in the lead up, is this get out of jail free card for Trump and the Trump family with the IRS. I think that when that was released, that news was released,
0: yes.
8: I think that's when you
0: and
8: saw
0: a number. And for people to know, this was an addendum to the agreement that had never been filed with a judge or Congress that said, thou shall not go back and look at Trump-related tax audits.
8: Or family in perpetuity. And that is when the brave souls in Congress stood up.
0: Let's talk about one of those souls, okay, Fitzpatrick, because he actually, I think, had an uncontested primary. And Trump was saying about him, he likes voting against Trump, and you know what happens with that. It doesn't work out well. Here is what Fitzpatrick had to say when he was asked about this last night.
9: I've been primed 5 times from the right.
10: But if he pours millions of dollars into someone else.
9: Listen, anybody can do what they want. You know, it's not going to change how I conduct myself. You know, I believe in the institution. I believe in democracy. I believe in giving people a voice. And, that's the way I've always felt.
0: So a little hard to hear there, but he says, I've been primaried 5 times from the right. He already feels like, look, I've made it through. He feels confident. But to Mike's point, can they stop any of this?
5: Well, look, Brian Fitzpatrick is right. He's representing a district that Kamala Harris won in 2024. He is one of the few Republicans who can win that district. So, and he, as you pointed out, already passed through his primary process, which happened on Tuesday. So there's not much of a threat to his political future imminently. But I think it's important to note, too, that it's not just the primaries that we saw, you know, Trump's grip on the Republican Party here. It also left behind a lot of quasi-lame duck senators and members of Congress, be it those who were redistricted out of their seats because of redistricting in the House, or you've got Senator Cornyn, whose runoff is next Tuesday, who was, Trump endorsed against.
0: Yeah, or Massey, who was like, I've got 7 months left, guys.
5: Exactly.
0: YOLO.
5: There's a much, much thinner majority here in which to be able to rally these votes. So there's a real possibility here that appropriators could assert some control.
0: Here's what Democrats are doing. I called it reparations. Trump calls it anti-weaponization. Democrats call it a slush fund. And Congressman Jamie Raskin plans to introduce a bill called the No Taxpayer-Funded Settlement Slush Funds Act of 2026. Here's how he explained it to Caitlin Collins last night.
1: We're going to shut down right now this so-called anti-weaponization fund. We're not appropriating money for that. You can't spend 1 cent on it. And if you try to get around it by ripping off the judgment fund in other ways, we are going to specifically prohibit any money from going from the judgment fund directly to the president, the vice president, other members of the cabinet, other political officials and their families. You just can't do that.
0: There's a couple of ways I hear this being talked about, which is, hey, maybe the Biden should sign up for it. You know what I mean? Or this legislative method. Talk about the different strategies here.
5: Yeah, I mean, there are a lot of people who got hauled up in front of the oversight who had to pay for their own legal fees from the Biden administration. That was about the auto pen, which was complete nonsense. They're not going to be able to get that either. So this is just more ways that Donald Trump is corrupt. He's just showing the American people what he values, and that is making himself and his family more enriched off the taxpayers. That almost $1.8 billion could go to health care. It could go to the SNAP benefits they cut or the Medicaid benefits that they cut. I think that the American people are just tired of seeing Donald Trump
0: because there's so much money flowing in so many directions. And I have to be honest, I've been surprised at why this particular $1 billion has caught the mainstream imagination. I mean, even when you started talking about the audits, it's like people have been complaining about going after his taxes for a long time. Republicans have been saying, stop going on that fishing expedition. And now somehow this agreement has pissed off a lot of people.
8: A couple of things here. One, and we'll get into the politics in a second. I think it's very different about a fishing expedition versus a get out of jail free card. Okay. I mean, that was a really bright line. On this, there is precedent for this type of fund for whistleblowers and others. So this again. All of this
0: ones
8: upset.
0: That have gone through Congress. Major difference. They went to Congress.
8: But the Raskin thing here that really bugs me, and this is I'm just stepping back here. Jamie Raskin is the worst person the Democrats, if they really want to kill this, could put forward. He politicizes this even more. And he's doing that on purpose because this is a great deal for him. He can trash Trump all he wants to. Let Fitzpatrick, let the other Republicans kill this the way that we've seen them talk about. That is pure politics.
0: All right, we're going to talk more about this because now questions are being raised about who qualifies for this fund. So we're going to talk about that later. In fact, what if January 6th rioters who have been pardoned now apply for this money?
7: This Department of Justice does not stand for assaulting law enforcement.
0: But Todd Blanche did not say that they wouldn't be able to get a piece of the pie. Plus, call it a rich slap. Jeff Bezos takes heat for talking about wealth and that teacher from Queens. And next, Cuba's Raul Castro now under indictment for murder. Will the U.S. military move in to arrest him?
6: We have been waiting for this moment. For 67 years.
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29: We're enjoying the moment because it's one of the steps to the freedom of Cuba.
0: Cuban Americans in Miami hailing the indictment of former Cuban leader Raul Castro. The Department of Justice unsealed that indictment yesterday in Miami. The 94-year-old is accused of murdering U.S. citizens in a 1996 shootdown of civilian planes flying near Cuba. Now, this indictment comes after months of U.S. pressure put on the island with an oil embargo, which is causing an energy crisis on the island. The charges are also fueling escalation of a U.S. military operation in Cuba, similar to the raid to capture Venezuela's leader just a few months ago.
30: Should we expect any escalation here, or should they expect anything? Yes.
31: No. You won't. There won't be escalation. I don't think there needs to be. Look, the place is falling apart. It's a mess, and they've sort of lost control. They've really lost control of Cuba.
0: Joining us now in the group chat, Sabrina Singh, CNN Global Affairs commentator and former deputy Pentagon press secretary. So even though your experience is with the Pentagon, I want you to parse something that acting Attorney General Todd Blanche said, because he was asked directly, is this just part of the pressure campaign coming up with this indictment? Relevant crime, but this indictment now, is it because you're ramping up pressure? Here's what he had to say.
7: So this isn't about pressuring the Cuban government. This is a very clear message to the American people that we will not forget. We will not forget you. And so here you had 30 years ago, four Americans blown out of the sky by the Cuban regime, and they were doing nothing wrong. They were in international waters. And so this is us solving a murder.
0: What is it about the Justice Department's participation that paves the way for military cooperation?
5: Yeah, well, on Todd Blanche's comments, I mean, he's partly right in that this is seeking justice for Americans that were killed, but he's wrong in that this has nothing to do with what's happening within Cuba and the Cuban regime. I mean, it's very clear this administration has kind of trained its thoughts on an idea of some type of change within Cuba.
0: But why bother with this part of it? Same thing with Maduro. Why bother with, you're a drug runner, we got to go get you? What is it they're trying to avoid?
5: What the indictment is doing is laying out the case for military action. It is essentially presenting to the people, here is the indictment and charge charges against Raul Castro that gives us the ability and basically the responsibility to go in and potentially do some type of operation that would be very precise and to, you know, potentially
1: what happened,
5: an extraction, like what we saw with Maduro in Venezuela, or to do some targeted strikes. Now, the conditions in Cuba, I mean, the economic situation on the ground is deteriorating significantly. And this is just one more lever of power that the United States is using in its arsenal of many, many things that do not include military action. But I do think this is laying the groundwork for future strikes.
0: One more thing on laying the groundwork I want to play to the group. Marco Rubio, Secretary of State, doing something we don't see all that often, which is speaking Spanish, frankly. This was a message that he delivered to Cubans. I want to play part of it for you. We'll talk on the other side.
2: Hoy, Cuba no está controlada por ninguna revolución. 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
0: What's the point of a propaganda of this style? Meaning, is this for Cuban Americans or is this for Cubans?
5: They are being very intentional, especially when you do messaging like that in a different language, like Spanish. That is messaging that will be used to target not just Americans here at home, Cubans in Miami or across the country, but in Cuba itself. I mean, when I was at the Pentagon, we would run campaigns get out information from some of our briefings, and we would get that translated into different languages, particularly when we were in the Middle East, to message to audiences there what we were doing.
0: Although, where do you send it if there's no Voice of America now?
5: That is a great question. There are other ways and there are other channels to distribute messages like that. And that, I think, was a big mistake that the administration made.
0: The message is not important. What's important is what we're saying to the Cuban people, something we would have said to the Venezuelan people, we're going to do you a favor, and now they're still living under the same regime. We said to Iranians, we're going to do you a favor, they're living under the same regime. We are now telling Cubans, your government is bad, we're going to come do you a favor.
3: We're also speaking to the international community. I think for the DOJ actions, that's the one part that we're not really talking about here. In order for the U.S. military to go in and do anything, you have to set up the premise of why, for the international community, why this isn't just one state actor going after another state actor.
0: They didn't care about the international community.
5: Yeah, it's almost like we didn't do that with Iran.
3: Really? They do care. They do care. And
5: do
3: this
5: they?
3: Is obvious.
5: I mean, with
3: that
5: Iran, they didn't lay out the case with the. They didn't even let their Gulf countries, the allies, know that they were going to launch strikes in Iran.
0: Let our reporter in. What do you think? Do the White House, do they actually care?
5: Well, look,
0: I don't mean that in a dismissive way. I mean, they don't see those international cooperative organizations as being viable or useful or effective.
5: Well, look, they have laid out that they are going to operate within both diplomatic and military options are still on the table. So I think that there is a sense of wanting to create some sort of pretext, even if it's not necessarily the be-all, end-all of how they're going to move forward. I think that they obviously have shown that they're willing to do this without that. But sure, this does set up a little bit of a pretext or a little bit of an explanation of what is going on here, of a reason or an explanation for the international community, even if that international community is far less important in their minds than in previous administrations.
0: Okay, interesting. Sabrina, thank you so much for being here. Always appreciate it. After the break on CNN This Morning, we're going to talk about a rebuke of the president, a lame duck congressman warning the GOP about their loyalty problem. But first, could there really be such a thing as an easy A at Harvard? Professors take aim at grade inflation. And good morning to a little town near Harvard, better known as Boston, my hometown. Hey, everybody.
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4: And this is CNN.
5: All right, getting an A at Harvard is about to get harder. The school's faculty just voted to cap the number of A grades given to undergraduates at around 20% per class. So the goal is to reverse years of grade inflation or too many A's. So the dean there hopes the move will strengthen the academic culture of Harvard and encourage other institutions to confront similar questions with the same level of rigor and courage. Now, other schools, including Yale, are also taking on grade inflation. And joining me now, the president of Wesleyan University, Michael Roth. Michael Roth, welcome back. Good to see you.
6: Nice to see you, too. You're always getting me in trouble talking about Harvard.
5: I am. Listen, so the thing about grade inflation, help me understand it, because from the point of view of some of these kids, especially the kids who actually pay the real tuition, maybe they feel like, look, you need to give me the grade that I expect. I'm paying the money.
6: I think it's simpler. I mean, these are, to get into Harvard, you're in the 99th percentile on standardized tests. And so the fact that a lot of them get A's, not so surprising. I mean, this is a non-issue. It became a big issue in the 90s because people were worried about political correctness. It's now another time when reporters and professors are talking about it because they're afraid to talk about the politics of higher education, which is a real mess right now. I don't really care if more people get A minuses at Harvard than A's. I think grade inflation sends a bad signal to students.
5: Do you have that at Wesleyan? What's the deal at Wesleyan? If I go there, can I get a bunch of A's?
6: Well, I mean, I think if you get into Harvard, you've already gone through this tight little filter. Most people, they take less than 5% of the applicants. At UC Berkeley, which is a very hard school to get into, the grades are lower. They do just fine. At Michigan, another very hard school to get into, they do just fine. I think American education has so many problems. Harvard's A's is not one of them. People aren't learning to read in the Los Angeles School District or in the New York City School District, even though we now know how to teach kids to read. That's a real problem. Then the one half of 1% of Americans who are qualified to get into Harvard or Yale, that they get A's, who cares? What we should care about is, are they working hard and learning a lot? Whatever the grade is, I don't know if it matters that much. I like to give more B's and B pluses myself because I think it does give students an incentive to do better. But I don't really think that's the pressing issue in American education.
5: People often look at what happens at Harvard as a kind of proxy for other questions about college education, just like you and I are talking about. In the age of AI, right, where a lot of students are using these apps, and we talked about it on the panel, none of us put our GPAs on our resumes. It feels like this is not even relevant to kids' learning experiences or to the outcome of their learning experiences. I mean, I know you said it's a non-issue, but is that another reason it's a non-issue?
6: Yes, exactly. I mean, the real issue is, are students working hard when they have an opportunity to learn a lot from great teachers? I mean, that's what you want, right? You want a student at a college, whether it's Harvard or a local community college, to be incentivized to work really hard to expand their horizons intellectually, morally, you know, even interpersonally. And you don't want them to be lazy. You want them to work hard. So the key is, how do you get them to work even harder than they expected? And I find at Wesleyan, sometimes giving a low grade actually tells them, hey, you could do a lot better than this. And even a very smart kid who gets into one of these fancy schools, they can do a lot better if they're incentivized to work really hard. You know, athletes know this, musicians know this. they have to go back and practice and work harder to do better. And the problem with grade inflation is that it sends a signal to students that, okay, I've done enough, but they haven't done enough. Smart people and average people, if they work harder, they can learn more. And that's what we should be trying to do for our students.
5: Okay, well, Michael Roth, I did not get you in trouble this time, okay? So let's just be clear. Thank you so much. Michael Roth is the president at Wesleyan University. And straight ahead on CNN this morning, who could benefit from President Trump's compensation fund? CNN has learned January 6th defendants and Proud Boy members are already applying. We've got Congressman Kevin Kiley joining the group chat. What's his take? And then we're going to talk about Spencer Pratt getting some props from President Trump. He's also comparing himself to Barack Obama.
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5: Okay, this morning, those who had been convicted of the January 6th riot at the Capitol, well, they're praising President Trump's anti-weaponization fund.
16: So the number I've put in is $30 million. You know, $21.5 million is for the wrongful imprisonment.
17: We endured a lot. Our lives are still not the same. So I don't know what kind of price you can put on that.
5: Remember, these folks were pardoned. And for example, former Proud Boys member Enrique Tarrio told Reuters that he plans to ask for $2 to $5 million, saying, quote, I'm not greedy, but my life was all effed up because of this. Now, Acting Attorney General Todd Blanche insists violent conduct will be weighed when applying for the president's compensation fund.
18: One of the factors the commissioners have to consider is what the claimant did, the claimant's conduct, okay? So in the hypothetical you just described, the claimant would have to say, I assaulted a cop and I want money. So whether the commissioners will give that person money, that claimant, it's up to them, but that's one of the factors they have to consider for the very reason that was raised yesterday, which should be raised, which is that President Trump, this Department of Justice, does not stand for assaulting law enforcement.
5: So if the White House doesn't stand for assaulting law enforcement, we're going to ask, why not ban violent convicts from even applying? And joining the group chat, Congressman Kevin Kiley, an independent from California. We should say you were a Republican. You are now an independent in the middle of a redistricting fight in California. I don't know if you were there on January 6th. Lucky you. But what's the word in Congress, especially as you see Republicans starting to speak up and out about this fund?
19: I think that folks on all sides of this are very troubled. It's an extremely unusual arrangement. I mean, generally, if someone has been wronged, they can bring a claim in court. Or in the rare circumstance where we're creating a new class of claimants, that's something that Congress would do and would appropriate the money for it. For this to just sort of be done unilaterally by the executive branch, apparently just doled out at the discretion of whoever the president appoints, it's very troubling, and I don't think this is going to go forward.
5: So the other thing that's happened is you now have a lawsuit, I think, being brought by some Capitol officers over this. I want to show you a political cartoon because it sort of, I think, speaks to where the backlash is. This is a flag, and on this picture it says, was your flagpole damaged from beating a police officer on January 6th? You may be entitled to compensation. Apply today. We don't normally show political cartoons on this show, but I thought this one was capturing something. Mm-hmm. Mike, you talked about the tax audit issue on this Justice Department deal. Can you respond to what the congressman is saying?
20: No, I think the Congress is right.
5: Really?
20: Well, look.
5: So wait, are you not into this fund or you're into this fund?
20: I'm not into this fund.
5: Okay.
20: Here's the other part why I'm not into this fund. I think the unintended consequences of this fund being set up under this administration is going to lead to other funds being set up in future administrations. And this is such a slippery slope. Congress should appropriate funds. Let Congress set up this fund if we're going to have a fund like that. Let it go through the normal process, not through the administration. So I don't disagree with the congressman on this.
5: Okay.
20: Much to your surprise.
5: It's not that. It's just we've spent so much time talking about, like, defending the January 6th rioters who have been pardoned. And there's this real divide now about the narrative of that story. And the narrative we are now in is moving forward what the administration has always said, which is these were people who were protesting and they were wronged by the investigations that came upon them. Here's Acting General Attorney General Todd Blanche one more time, because he basically disagrees that we're all talking about this the way we're talking about this.
18: I very much disagree with the idea that the American taxpayer is indignant about the fact that a victim of weaponization, legal fees, lost a job, had their life turned upside down in a way that was not appropriate. If it was appropriate, there should be no compensation. And that's why we have five commissioners who will take a look at it.
5: Are we overreacting?
1: I actually don't think anybody from January 6th is going to get a dime. I think it's going to go to Trump and his family and probably like Steve Bannon.
20: They're excluded,
1: or,
20: by the way.
1: Oh, the, I'm sorry. They just don't have to pay their taxes ever again.
20: That's
1: right.
20: The other part of this.
1: So I don't actually, I think that this is just all noise. I don't think that any of these January 6th people are ever going to get any money because I think Trump's just going to get it.
20: I mean, I
1: or try to get it.
20: I am going to say this. There are a lot of people that serve in government that when there are these congressional investigations and other things, lawyer fees are real. It's a chilling effect. There is actually a story to be told here, just not in this format and in this way.
21: Okay, last word.
19: Yeah, I think that, you know, when people have their rights violated, they deserve to have a recourse, but it should be set up through a process that is fair, that is neutral, and if there's money involved, it needs to have the authorization.
21: Yeah, and a reminder for folks, the way they want to set this up is a 5-member commission appointed by Blanche, approved by Trump, and he can fire anyone on said commission. I want to ask you about something else. Every other day, we're talking about the redistricting wars. Which you are familiar with. But because of the primaries earlier this week, we've all been talking about the president's kind of campaign strategy. And for instance, his strategy to primary Tom Massey in Kentucky, which did succeed. So he's going to be gone when this Congress session ends. But he gave this warning.
22: I think it's dangerous when you shrink to 10. I mean, I give him a lot of credit for growing to 10 and building a coalition that included people like Bobby Kennedy and Tulsi Gabbard and Maha and Doge. But one by one, those people are being forced out of the party, or the people that support those people are being forced out. So I think it was dangerous to pair the tree tonight, but that's what happened. They got pruned.
21: I want to talk about that analogy of pairing the tree. Okay, eye roll, tell me. What are you thinking when you hear that?
19: No, that was, I was just entering choice of words, but I think that the general idea that we do need more independent leadership in Congress, and if that's not viewed as something that's going to work or, you know, is going to allow you to stay here, then that's a real problem. Now, I will say that, you know, Massey is a very unusual case. I should say I very strongly disagree with him on a number of issues. I have worked with him on some issues as well, like IP. He's actually an inventor, a smart guy. But, you know, he's been in Congress since, what, 2012, has tried to, you know, get rid of several speakers along the way. So he's has sort of a unique
21: record. Someone who was here earlier this week kind of described him as an irritant, and his own voters talked about him burning bridges. So is this a Massey problem, or is he bringing up something real, which is that when you bring different groups of people, whether it be Maha or your fiscal hawks or whoever, and you bring them all together, is the price of admission for them submission? Don't make requests. Don't challenge me on things. If you come into the tent, it's Trump's tent.
19: Yeah, I would say that there are a lot of pressures that try to work against people exercising independent leadership here. So I don't necessarily view what happened to that primary as a referendum on that idea by the voters.
21: Mm-hmm.
19: But the way the system is set up, it's just structurally, there's a lot of pressure to sort of, you know, toe the party line or not, or to, you know, or to be part of a durable coalition that in, you know, current Washington is pretty much defined by the parties. And so there are people who, you know, act in an independent way. They do face pressures from various different angles.
21: I feel like they're more independent when they're about to be canned, retire. That's when the profiles and courage are written. Like, suddenly people feel more independent.
19: I mean, it's a good point, is that those pressures are maybe less, you know, less in those times. I mean, I as you mentioned the redistricting war, I think that is an example of partisanship run absolutely.
21: Yeah, let me show folks your new district. And mostly they should see that I think it's blue colored now on our map instead of red, but you're putting forth a bill that would end mid-cycle redistricting, basically what we're seeing right now.
19: Yeah.
21: And you have, it's been pointed out that the language in that bill is pretty similar to one that Democrats put forth a couple years ago. You've changed your mind, but have anyone gotten on board with what you're doing now?
19: Well, I haven't really changed my mind. I've always believed that we should have fair district lines. And in California, we actually had an independent redistricting commission. But this whole phenomenon of mid-decade gerrymandering, that's pretty new. And now it's being escalated. We're going to have potentially dozens of states that are redrawing their maps.
21: But does any Republican want to sign on to this? I mean, you're literally an independent now.
19: I do have two Republican co-sponsors, Jeff Higgins and Representative Baird. And as far as your question, as the Democrats, various of them have come out and said that they support it. So I think that what we need right now is for the minority leader, Hakeem Jeffries, to just come out and give his blessing. And then I think the dam will break. We'll get 218 signatures. We'll get the bill on the floor. I've, of course, fought against the speaker on this for a long time and asked him to bring
21: it. He's also said
19: too.
21: Maximum warfare everywhere all the time. So he's not exactly jumping on this.
1: No, I think Democrats are fully on board with going after Republicans. They started this mess in Texas and everyone else was responding. But I will remind everyone that the Democrats have gone places where voters have voted. Republicans have just done it in closed doors.
21: Can I ask you one more thing? The Attorney General Eric Holder wrote an op-ed this week, because I've been like, where is that brother? This was his job, right? He was supposed to be talking about redistricting, and now Democrats are more than on their back foot. And he was saying that he's talking about reforming the Supreme Court going forward. The court needs to be reined in and reinvigorated. Congress should impose Supreme Court term limits of 18 years. What do you think of him, A, coming out and talking, given like sort of how this has gone under his watch, and B, saying like this was a court thing? And I understand how much the Voting Rights Act gutting is doing to this. Is this an idea that Democrats are still into, court reform?
1: Kamala Harris talked about it on a Zoom call last week. She's mentioned court packing as well. I think that everything is on the table for Democrats to put out there for a campaign. I'm not necessarily in favor of it. I just think they are trying to say that people are tired of a two-tier system of justice and think that the courts are politicized. And
21: is it too little too late? When you saw this op-ed, were you like, welcome to the chat?
1: I mean, I think that a lot of this is too little too late, right? Like, why are we back here with Trump 2.0?
21: You're like, laughing, but don't
0: I am
21: you think,
0: laughing because the Democrats like, have been trying to pack the court since FDR.
21: Oh, you're laughing at the court thing. I thought you were laughing at the redistricting.
0: No, I'm laughing at both sides of this. It is ridiculous to me. Every time a state, and I'll use the Commonwealth of Virginia, the population of that state created these commissions to have fair lines. California created commissions to have fair lines. And when somebody that's an incumbent doesn't really like it, they change the rules in the middle of it.
21: I think you're skipping some parts of the story, but I hear what you're saying.
0: I'm selective. Yeah. I'm selective. But Holder is like, that's ridiculous.
1: We're taking away people's agency in voting.
21: Yes.
1: Every time. Yes. People are going to vote how they're going to vote. I grew up I was born in Placer County. My mom is in your district.
19: Placer, all right.
1: But,
21: Start working on it.
0: Do you have a hand?
21: No. She's got doubts, my friend.
1: It's a very conservative district. Yeah. So, like, these people are still going to vote in a conservative way. So, it's interesting to me that people just think now, because you are now in a blue district or a red district, you are going to vote that way. You're not going to change your views. You still have agency. And we are taking away people's agency. And people don't like that.
21: Without agency act in ways that you cannot control. In the meantime, Congressman Kiley, independent from California.
19: Thanks so much
21: for your time. Okay, coming up on CNN, uber wealthy Jeff Bezos defending millionaires.
2: We ran Amazon the way New York City runs their school system.
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2: Your packages would take 6 weeks to arrive.
21: And he says taxing the rich won't solve much for the rest of us. And President Trump hopes former reality star Spencer Pratt does well in his race for mayor. Will that help or hurt Pratt's chances in liberal L.A.?
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2: From reality TV villain to elected office, we've seen this show before. Spencer Pratt now taking a page from Trump's playbook. But can he go from being the villain on The Hills to being the hero of The Hills? See what I did there?
3: Mom, look!
2: His campaign is starting to see real momentum from these fake images. This is an AI-generated Batman ad. Pratt, of course, mirroring the showmanship that got President Trump elected, and even Trump's taking notice.
4: Spencer Pratt, do you see yourself in him at all, a former reality TV star?
5: No, I'd like to see him do well. He's a character. I heard he's a big MAGA person.
2: As for why Pratt is running as a Republican,
6: when I was a hated reality star,
7: yeah,
6: I got so many death threats. I had so much security and police, and what did they tell me to do? Get a gun. Mm. This is real. I know people don't like guns, but LA was dangerous if you're hated. So I got a gun. And then we needed CCWs. Mm. The only people that supported a CCW was the Republican. That was what I aligned with, my safety, my personal safety, my family's safety.
2: Hey, the group chat is back. So I wanted to talk about this, number one, because of these AI-generated ads that have sort of taken off. I mean, we're in a moment, obviously. Iran's AI-generated ads have also taken off. But I remember when
8: that's
2: Zora...
8: That's
2: quite
8: a connect. Spencer
2: Look
8: Pratt
2: at it. Don't
8: Iran.
2: You think? I mean, that's the
8: no,
2: whole point.
8: No,
2: the Iran propaganda has also...
8: Yes.
2: Gotten people's attention.
8: Propaganda is the right word.
2: Yeah.
8: We're in that
2: this.
8: Moment right
2: exactly.
8: now.
2: Exactly.
8: We are in that moment.
2: But Zoran Mamdani, for a time, was called the Internet's mayor by Wired, and there is something to be said for capturing public attention that way.
9: Yeah, it's very zeitgeisty. I mean, I think this is a preview of what we can expect also in a 2028 mm-hmm. presidential primary.
2: Oh, great.
9: In which we're going to be confronted with this prospect of nonstop AI-generated ads. I mean, that's a real question of how we're going to parse through what's real and not in the years to come in terms of electioneering and ad making. And look, it works because it is eye-catching, it's viral, it tells a story. I mean, all these things are valuable ways to run a campaign.
2: And even with the sound off, they work.
8: The other interesting part about this, it's getting people engaged. A number of these ads aren't actually created by the campaign. They're promoted by the campaign.
2: Right.
8: But this is almost the equivalent of years ago where you had people doing signs themselves and taking them to sporting events. And, you know, just an authentic upswell of support. And that's, to me, that's what's interesting about what's happening in New York City, in LA, and other places, is that it is the democratization of the political process.
2: Let me play for you another person who benefited from a lot of great imagery. Pratt was actually asked last night about what politician he would compare himself to the most. Take a listen.
6: No, I'm not a politician. I don't want to be a politician.
7: Yeah.
6: I want to be a fighter for the people.
7: But you've mentioned, though, that
6: Obama. I'm most similar to Obama.
10: I don't have thoughts on that.
2: Here's the thing. I don't have thoughts on that either, to be honest. But we talked about this earlier. There's an absolute lane for someone who acknowledges the post-fire, post-union strike, post-economic drain of the entertainment industry out of L.A. and speaks directly to that. And is Karen Bass speaking to that? Are Democrats losing ground because they didn't do a good enough job talking about that?
10: I think one thing that he is doing is he's saying the quiet part out loud. And I think people are tired of Democrats skirting behind issues and playing like their identity politics and backing off of, we can't do that.
2: But is that what happened in L.A.? I mean, people didn't identity politics.
10: The environmental, there's so many regulations and rules that have to be done because of the environment. This, and I'm not saying like burn it down and then build it back up however you want. I understand there has to be stuff done, but he's talking to people. These people haven't been in their homes for over a year. They can't even build. They can't even get permits to do anything. And like, that's detrimental. Also, it's an affluent area, so that also plays into there's a lot of money involved that people are really pissed. And I just, I think he's tapping into how people feel.
8: I mean, in California, you saw it in San Francisco. Yep. Now you're seeing it in L.A. At some point, there's just too much regulation. There's too many rules. There's
2: And we should say there is a nascent movement in the Democratic world. You're sort of Ezra Klein abundance economics, which basically focuses on zoning. And this is where this stuff comes into play. The other movement that I think people are seizing on is taxing the rich. We're seeing these in a lot of states, these proposals. Well, Jeff Bezos is speaking up for y'all billionaires, the world's fourth richest person, questioning New York City Mayor Zoran Mamdani's decision to impose a new tax on luxury second homes. And Bezos tells CNBC that, look, raising taxes on the rich, that's not going to solve problems.
3: I pay billions of dollars in taxes. And it's a perfect, again, if people want me to pay more billions, then let's have that debate. But don't pretend, you know, that this that that's going to solve the problem. You could double the taxes I pay, and it's not going to help that teacher in Queens.
2: Mamdani responding on Twitter, I know a few teachers in Queens who would beg to differ. So then Bezos gets back on Twitter and he says, look, zeroing out taxes for the bottom half of earners. He tweets, a nurse in Queens shouldn't be sending money to Washington. Washington should be sending her an apology. Maybe she should apply to the weaponization fund. And get her money that way. But let's talk about this, okay? So sooner or later, the billionaires were going to speak up for their pied-à-terres and say, this isn't going to solve your problem.
9: Well, so part of the problem is, are you taxing income or

0: Right now, when you look at the IRS data, individuals who make up the Forbes 400 list, they pay an effective, we're just going to use the phrase effective tax rate of 24%. The rest of us are paying 30%. You know what I mean? And so people see that difference and think, maybe that gap should be closed.
1: This is where Bezos is right, though. And it was in the Chyron that was under the clip that you just used. When you've got half of taxpayers only paying 3%, there is a problem there. Some folks will make the argument, well, everyone needs to pay because then you've got skin in the game. However, I think this is where Bezos is right. I don't want the money. If that money, and the best thing you can do for that teacher in Queens or that nurse in Queens or whomever is to let them keep that money and not go through the filter of government and through Mondami's hands, I think Bezos
0: is
1: right.
0: But isn't also the question whether he should keep... But like he was talking about the teacher, I was like, well are you going to miss that extra 3%?
1: He was pointing out the differences in the dichotomies. But I mean, look, these are all politicians that want money from everybody all the time. That's the point that I disagree
2: with. Think that we're missing the thread here. If we don't have money in our treasury, we can't pay for some of these programs that we pay for. And rural hospitals are shutting down. People are losing health care. Now Donald Trump's taking $1.7 billion for himself. He's building a ballroom that's $1 billion.
1: And we're not going to hold politicians accountable for the waste and fraud and abuse that goes into a lot of these programs?
2: No, they absolutely should. But I guess my point is that I think that he's missing the thread here, that it's not the amount of taxes that people are paying. It's the amount of services that people are getting back. And you're cutting these services to also cut taxes for these people. And that is the problem.
0: Ironically, the mail as well. You're new to the group chat. What's in yours?
3: My group chat is talking about Stephen Colbert's final show.
0: Ooh.
3: And who will be his final guest. That's what everyone wants to know.
0: We're probably going to talk about that tomorrow. Mike, you, what's in your group
1: well,
0: chat?
1: Well, let's just stick to this for a second.
0: Well, yeah, we got 30 seconds.
1: George Clooney was the first guest. That's my guess. He's going to come back.
2: Yeah, I agree with you on
1: okay,
2: that.
1: Okay, see, look, we agree.
0: Okay, better, but you guys, okay, I'll be in the group chat looking for your money.
1: Diet Coke versus Coke Zero.
0: I don't drink soda.
1: I don't either. And if I do,
2: it's all about how it's served. If I do,
1: I drink the fully leaded Coke. But my staff is at war with each other over this.
2: Yeah, it's all about how it's served. Is it fountain soda? Is it from McDonald's? Is it in a bottle?
1: That's a bigger,
2: it's all different.
1: That's a bigger
0: love
1: problem.
0: It. Excellent. Connoisseurship. Thank you. This is the group chat. Thank you for waking up with us. The headlines are next.
4: We begin with breaking news. Rapidly rebuilding. Brand new CNN reporting that Iran has restarted its military production much faster than expected after strikes by U.S. and Israeli forces. Also, who will get the last laugh? What we can expect from Stephen Colbert's curtain call tonight on The Late Show. And check this out. Terrifying moments when a car explodes near Wall Street. That was Frederica. Not terrifying at all.
5: That's okay.
4: But this one.
5: I'm a ventriloquist today.
4: But what is behind her is a car explosion that shook lower Manhattan. I'm Sarah Seidner with Frederica Whitfield. John and Kate are off today. This is CNN News Central. All right, breaking for you this morning, brand new CNN reporting on how quickly Iran is rebuilding its military nearly 3 months into the war. Sources say it's happening much faster than U.S. intelligence expected. And we're told that Iran has already restarted some of its drone production during the ceasefire that began last month. One U.S. official says Iran has, quote, exceeded all timelines and could restore its drone fleet in as soon as 6 months, according to some intelligence estimates. But that picture appears to be at odds with what the Pentagon is telling Congress. The head of U.S. Central Command testifying this week that strikes destroyed 90% of Iran's defense industrial base. He added that Iran, quote, cannot reconstitute for years. All of this comes as President Trump weighs his next move on Iran amid a clash with Israeli Prime Minister Benjamin Netanyahu over the path forward. CNN's Elena Treen is live this morning at the White House. There is a lot of details going on, a lot of different threads here. What are you learning this morning about this new reporting on Iran and what the president is doing when it comes to these peace talks?
6: Yeah, look, I'll start with this new reporting, excellent reporting from our colleagues, Zachary Cohen and Natasha Bertrand. So what they have learned, or at least

0: the sources in the U.S. intelligence community who are familiar with these assessments have told them is that Iran has already started some of its drone production during that 6 week ceasefire that began back in April. Now, four sources told CNN that the U.S. intelligence indicates that Iran's military is reconstituting much faster than the U.S. intelligence community had predicted. The rebuilding of its military capabilities, including replacing missile sites, launchers, and production capacity for key weapon systems destroyed during the war, essentially means that Iran continues to remain a significant threat. Not only do they have these weapons at their ability should major combat operations resume, but they remain a threat to a lot of U.S. allies in the region. The same allies, of course, I should tell you, who had spoken to Trump and told him to hold off on moving forward with a new attack because they were worried about retaliation. So a lot of interesting things that they have learned in this new report, Sarah.
1: Tell us about your reporting on this phone call between, you know, Donald Trump and the Israeli Prime Minister Benjamin Netanyahu. What happened?
0: Yeah, look, so this was a call that happened on Tuesday, and essentially what I was told from my conversations with U.S. officials and sources familiar with the call is that it was a very tense conversation, and part of that is because, one, the Israeli Prime Minister, Benjamin Netanyahu, has long been far more aggressive in action and wanting more aggressive action, wanting to resume strikes in Iran, and we know that Trump and Netanyahu spoke on Sunday as well. And during that Sunday call, the president had informed him that he was expected to move forward with ordering an attack on Iran, essentially resuming the war after this lengthy ceasefire. However, of course, we saw on Monday the president come out and say that he was going to delay that expected attack after speaking to allies in the region, like the Qataris and the United Arab Emirates and the Saudis. And so he essentially then spoke with Netanyahu on Tuesday, and during that call, Trump told him he was holding off. He wanted to continue to allow diplomacy to try and have a successful chance. And Netanyahu essentially, according to my conversations with sources, told him that that was a mistake and that he believed that at this point, Iran was only going to respond well to more attacks and to more aggression. So I think it just shows how these two have really different, over the course of this war, kind of differing and diverging objectives for how they want this to go. Just fascinating to see. And of course, we did see Trump respond to some of this yesterday, saying essentially that he believes Netanyahu will do whatever I want him to do. A fascinating statement there from the president, Sarah.
1: Well, we will see what happens, but great reporting from you, Elena Treen. Thank you so much for all your reporting there from the White House. Frederica, I am glad to have you here. I am sorry for stealing your line.
2: I am here. I am part of your team today.
1: Thank goodness. Save us. Save us all.
2: All right. Thank you so much, Sarah. New this morning, police officers who protected the Capitol on January 6th are suing the Trump administration, hoping to block the creation of the nearly $2 billion so-called anti-weaponization fund. The reason? The slush fund, as critics call it, could very well benefit the people who attacked the Capitol and its police officers that day. Acting Attorney General Todd Blanche strongly defending the fund in an interview with CNN's Paula Reed.
3: One of the factors the commissioners have to consider is what the claimant did, the claimant's conduct, okay? So in the hypothetical you just described, the claimant would have to say, I assaulted a cop and I want money. So whether the commissioners will give that person money, that claimant, it's up to them. But that's one of the factors they have to consider for the very reason that was raised yesterday, which should be raised, which is that President Trump, this Department of Justice, does not stand for assaulting law enforcement.
2: CNN senior reporter Marshall Cohen is with me now. Marshall, I mean, you have new reporting. What are we learning?
4: Fred, good morning. For Trump's strongest supporters, this fund is a huge relief. Now, you just heard the acting attorney general refuse to rule out potential payments to violent actors who attacked police on January 6th. That should tell you a little bit about how potentially broad this fund might be. And we spent the last couple days speaking to a lot of people in the January 6th community and beyond that are hoping to get some money. January 6th rioters, remember, there were 1,600 people prosecuted in connection with January 6th. They all got pardons, but they want more. They want restitution. The former leader of the Proud Boys, Enrique Terrio, his lawyers told us that he is intending to file a claim. There's also the 2020 fake electors that tried to subvert the Electoral College process. They could get in on the action here. There are also prominent election deniers like Mike Lindell and Tina Peters, who's currently serving the last few weeks of her prison sentence in Colorado for an election systems breach. And of course, there's also even pro-Trump media outlets that want to potentially tap these funds. I spoke to the lawyer for One America News, OAN. They said they lost a lot of business after 2020, and they are looking to be made whole. But Fred, for a lot of the people who were at the Capitol on January 6th and participated in the fake electors plot in states across the country, this has been a long time coming. They said they were debanked. They lost friends. They were ostracized. Their businesses took a toll. Their retirement funds were drained, paying for legal fees. Let me read for you something from the fake elector from Michigan, Michonne Maddox. She told me, quote, "I faced the real possibility of prison time, the trauma to my three kids, and the thought of being separated from my grandchildren. It took a lot out of us." And Fred, there were others that we spoke to that were even more defiant. They said they want payments, and they said they want everybody, everybody charged in January 6th to get some money, no matter what you did.
2: Wow. All right. Marshall Cohen, thank you so much. Sarah.
1: All right. Thank you so much, Frederica. Major flash flooding in Atlanta and New York, leaving drivers stranded as millions of people get ready to hit the roads for the holiday weekend. We'll take you there. Also, not helping, gas prices hitting a four-year high. That happened overnight. Average price, $4.56 a gallon. And there is one very worrying sign that is not going to be over anytime soon. And incredible body camera video. Take a look at this. An officer catches a baby from the second-story window of a burning home. Those stories and more ahead.
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6: This morning, it is the defense's turn in the trial of a former assistant principal. Ebony Parker is accused of ignoring warning signs that a six-year-old may have had a gun before the first grader ended up shooting his teacher. She has pleaded not guilty to several felony charges. CNN's Jean Casara is following every moment of this. She has been pretty emotional at the trial, I think, so far, correct? What are you expecting that's going to come from the defense today?
7: The whole trial is emotional, right? You're exactly right. Well, the defense will present or will not present a case, so we don't know. They've really presented their case in cross-examination, but to remind everybody, this is a case of first impression in the Commonwealth of Virginia, and we think across the country. Never before has an administrator, an assistant principal, been criminally charged, not with the shooting itself, but with the duty of care that she had to the students, this circumstance, elementary students. And the violation of that duty of care amounts to child abuse, child endangerment. And that is the situation here. Well, yesterday, there's one thing that's been established. The emergency protocol was that Ebony Parker, assistant principal, was responsible when there was an emergency, when there was a crisis at the school. And she was the only one that could allow the search of a person, the search of a student, okay, a body, right? And so the counselor came in and he said, and this is 18 minutes before the shooting, he said, his little friend saw the gun, saw the bullets, it's in his pocket, I want to do a body search. She said, no, his mother is going to come soon. And the shooting happened after that. But the final witness, because also important here, is the defendant's knowledge. Susan White, she was the kindergarten teacher of the first grader who was a kindergartner at the time. And she testified that the previous year, and Ebony Parker knew it, she was in charge of it after it happened, she was strangled by that child. Watch.
8: I was sitting in the chair and I was talking to the class, and not about behavior, about the instruction we were doing. And he walked up behind me and put both of his arms in front of my throat and locked them together and pulled back and down hard. I couldn't breathe.
7: So the defense is really very basic here, Sarah. It is that you, the teacher, you, the counselor, you, the reading specialist, you could have taken him out of the class, you could have walked him down the hall, you could have taken him yourself to the front office. But I've been thinking about this a lot, and if a child saw the gun and the bullets and it was in the pocket, maybe the little first graders in that classroom, they don't have that threat anymore, but anybody in the hallway has a threat, anybody in the counselor's office has a threat. The only way is to get the gun away from him.
6: There's tragedy all the way around in this case. Like, literally every person that has been touched by this, that whole school, it's such a tragic situation. But it is also historic, depending on what happens in this case.
7: It is.
6: But just that she's charged has never been done before. It's a fascinating case, but it really is tragic. Jean Casares, thank you for following it. It's really, really important. All right, ahead, new details on an American doctor being treated for Ebola, how doctors say he's doing at this moment. And it is showtime. Shohei Ohtani does it all for the Dodgers against the Padres.
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7: All right, way too much excitement. The NBA Western Conference Finals now tied up. The Thunder eked out one more win over the Spurs before getting back on the road. Joining me right now, Andy Schultz. Andy, oh my gosh, what a series so far.
26: I mean, Frederica, the Thunder and Spurs certainly living up to the hype. I mean, game two, another awesome physical game. And, you know, what a treat if we get seven games of this. It's been highlights galore through two games. in OKC. Stephon Castle, maybe the dunk of the playoffs in the second quarter. Look at him rise up, throw it down on Isaiah Hartenstein. I mean, look how he caught that ball back. And Wimby's reaction to that dunk was great. Look, he was impressed. Third quarter, a tight game. Wimby is going to miss here and then immediately throw it down. Then on the other end, Wimby blocks Alex Caruso. Wimby finished 21 points, 17 rebounds, 4 blocks. But it wasn't enough. Shai Gilgeous-Alexander, an MVP performance. He scored a game-high 30, including this bucket here with under a minute to go to put the game away. Thunder win 122-113 to even that series at a game apiece. And it was a rough one for injuries in this game for both teams. Jalen Williams, he exited in the first quarter as he aggravated his hamstring injury. Then the Spurs rookie sensation, Dylan Harper, he also left in the third quarter as he hurt his hamstring as well. Both of those players' status up in the air for Game 3 tomorrow. Meanwhile, in hockey, the Avs and Golden Knights taking the ice for Game 1 of the Western Conference Finals last night. Colorado is at the end of a power play, but they give the puck away to Ben Hutton, who just comes out of the penalty box. And his shot ends up getting blocked, but Brett Howden there to score off the rebound. That made it 3-0. Vegas, they would go on to win 4-2, take a 1-0 lead in the series. And finally, Shohei Ohtani doing it all for the Dodgers last night against the Padres. Very first pitch of the game, he unloads on this one. That was his 8th home run of the season. And Ohtani was also pitching in this one, and he was fabulous on the mound once again. He threw 5 innings of shutout ball, striking out 4. Dodgers ended up winning 4-0. Ohtani's ERA this season through 8 starts is .73. Which is just ridiculous, Frederica. And he is the only player in baseball that can single-handedly win a game all by himself, because he's the only guy who bats and pitches. But, I mean, it's incredible crazy performance once again from the Japanese
0: superstar. It's crazy. All I keep thinking is, like, what is he eating? I mean, how does he have this kind of power on the field? It's insane.
26: Oh, impressive.
0: And Schultz. Yep, indeed. Thank you so much. All right, getting an A at Harvard is about to get even more difficult. The new effort to end grade inflation. And good night to late night. Stephen Colbert prepares to say goodbye. He's signing off for the last time. What we know about his final show.
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8: Growing backlash this morning to the so-called anti-weaponization fund established by the Trump administration. Democrats and some Republicans are slamming the nearly $2 billion fund that designated to compensate people who claim they were unfairly targeted by the government. Those who could be eligible for the money, any one of the nearly 1,600 people who stormed the Capitol on January 6, 2021, even the violent ones who assaulted police officers. Acting Attorney General Todd Blanche spoke to CNN defending the fund and saying the American people will defend it too.
9: I very much disagree with the idea that the American taxpayer is indignant about the fact that a victim of weaponization, okay, a victim who suffered, whether it was legal fees, lost a job, had their life turned upside down in a way that was not appropriate. If it was appropriate, there should be no compensation. And that's why we have five commissioners who will take a look at it.
8: With me now is Democratic Congressman from Texas, Mark Veazey. I guess there's a couple of things here. You heard from Blanche. He spoke to CNN yesterday. Do the American people really want their taxpayer dollars going to potential violent offenders convicted or even confessed in this recent blanket pardon from the president?
10: It's really a shame that we're even talking about this. Under any other president, Republican or Democrat, this would have never even been thought of. And the fact that Trump and Blanche and Republicans are okay with someone that has been convicted of molesting children and said that he was going to use reparations from this fund to pay if the victims would stay quiet, and that we're going to reward people like that, people that committed insurrection against the United States government, people that assaulted children, people that have committed very heinous crimes since being pardoned. We're going to give them your taxpayers' dollars, free government money, free reparations for being really terrible people. I don't think that's going to happen in this building. If it is, it's going to be a very low day for America. It's going to be a sad day for America.
8: Congress has the power of the purse, at least it has in the past, and that is still the law of the land. Is there anything that Congress can do to say, we're just not going to fund this?
10: There absolutely is something that Congress can do. Of course, you need a strong speaker to do that. This speaker has continually shown himself to be weak and to basically be a tool of the administration. But I don't think that this is the fight that Republicans want going into the midterms. Imagine right before the November elections and this guy that literally is in prison for sexual assault of children gets a reparation check because of this fund. I don't think that that is what the Republicans want. I don't think that anyone in their right mind would want that going into the midterms. And I think they would be crazy to even continue having this conversation. It's ridiculous that we're even here discussing it today, to be quite honest with you, but it just shows you how reckless and radical these current Republicans are.
8: I do want to ask you about one more part of this, and this is a part that does have a lot of people upset, including Republicans as well, that in the settlement, the day after the settlement details were announced, there was an addition, and that addition barred the IRS from forever looking back into auditing the president, his family, and his businesses from any past potential malfeasance. What do you make of this? And is this something that you think is going to be able to stand legally?
10: That sounds like a smoking gun to me. That sounds like an admission of guilt, knowing that he has committed tax fraud in the past. Why would you even put that in there? That's pure insanity. I don't believe it's legal at all. I don't think that anyone should have immunity from past crimes that they have committed regarding not paying their taxes, especially someone that is the president of the United States and their family. That's crazy. It's cronyism. And had any other person done this, especially a Democrat, every Republican in this damn building would be crying and moaning and whining right now. But instead, they go along with this. They nod their heads. They're so afraid to lose their primaries instead of standing up and doing the right thing.
8: Yeah, and they are losing their primaries, which is a real issue. When you look, the voters are voting for the people, for the most part, that Donald Trump backs. I want to move on now to Iran. We have some brand new reporting from sources familiar with the intelligence that Iran's actually rebuilding its drone and other military capabilities faster than the Pentagon initially believed. I'm curious what you make of this, and you know, CENTCOM saying, look, we've destroyed 90% of its, you know, its missile capabilities, its ability to rebuild, and now this. What does that tell you?
10: I'm not surprised at all. You saw this regime and the threat that they were facing, that Trump said that he was going to wipe them into the Stone Ages. They don't care. The theocracy absolutely does not care about their own people, because they know that they are going to survive. And they know that if they have a handful of drones, that they can basically control the flow of who comes in and out of that strait. And so it shouldn't surprise anyone in the public that the president is over his skis. He doesn't know what he's doing. This was not well thought out. It was not planned out tactically well at all. And now he's in a complete quagmire and a mess that no one knows how to get out of, including himself. And this is going to be something that the American people are going to have to continue to pay the price for. We're going to pay the price for it at the pump. We're going to pay the price for it in taxpayers' dollars being spent. We're going to pay the price for it and all of our weaponry being really reduced almost down to zero now, because this whole thing was something that he concocted very quickly. It was not thought out, was not well planned out. And again, we're going to continue to pay the price for this. And who knows when all of this madness is going to end. People are paying too much money at the pump. People are paying too much money for food. And the president looks like he wants to get us into some more mess in Cuba.
8: Congressman Mark Vesey, thank you so much. I do appreciate you taking the time early this morning for us. Frederica.
11: All right, Sarah, this morning, an American doctor infected with Ebola is showing signs of improvement. Dr. Peter Stafford is being given a monoclonal antibody treatment at a hospital in Berlin, Germany. He was working for an international charity in the Democratic Republic of Congo when he tested positive for the virus.
12: Our leaders have been in touch with Peter today via text, and so we're grateful that he's even able to do that, just because a day ago he needed assistance to walk and was experiencing severe symptoms. So now that he's at the hospital in Germany, he's been able to eat, he's able to text and be fully present. So these are positive signs.
11: Well, at last check, the Democratic Republic of Congo says at least 148 deaths are linked to Ebola, and there are some 575 suspected cases. Joining us right now is Dr. Carlos Del Rio, the chair of the Department of Medicine at Emory University's Medical School. Great to see you, Del Rio, doctor. So, you know, showing signs of improvement for Dr. Stafford, that's encouraging. Still, how concerned are you about the doctor and his wife and family also still being observed?
13: Well, thank you, Fred. It's good to be with you. I'm very concerned about the outbreak. The outbreak is one of the biggest outbreaks we've seen of this strain of Ebola. It's a rare form of Ebola. We've only seen two previous outbreaks by this strain in the past. And the problem with the strain is that we don't have effective therapeutics and effective vaccines against the strain. So controlling the outbreak will be hard. I'm very pleased to hear that Dr. Stafford is doing better with the monoclonal antibodies he received. There are two monoclonal antibodies that have been approved by the FDA to use in Ebola Zaire infection, but not in Ebola Bugyo infection. And the fact that they're being used and they're being effective makes me feel good and makes me very happy, because definitely this is a disease that has a high mortality, 30 to 50% mortality.
11: Mm-hmm. I mean, and the symptoms are horrific, along with fever, vomiting, blood, muscle pain. Dr. Stafford is fortunate because he is being treated in Germany. Tell me about who and how observations will continue involving the healthcare workers and others that the doctor actually worked with in the Congo and those not able to travel for a treatment.
13: Well, you know, what we know from the past here at Emory University in 2014, we took care of four patients with Ebola during an outbreak that occurred in Liberia. And we provided the care they needed and were able to show that the mortality was down to zero. None of those patients died. And that's because we have modern medicine. We have ability to monitor electrolytes, ability to give to replace fluids, ability to do ventilator support. So you need strengthening the healthcare systems. You need basic, you know, healthcare in order to provide survival from Ebola. The problem in places like DRC and in other places where these outbreaks have occurred is that you don't have the basic infrastructure necessary to take care of patients. And that's why the mortality may be so high. So it's really, it really shows that the difference between having a very, you know, severe disease in a country where there's no healthcare infrastructure, there's no healthcare capacity, and having a disease in countries like ours or Germany, where there's healthcare capacity. So in good hands with appropriate therapy, I think the survival can be much better than we typically think it is.
11: Yeah, well, tell me a little bit more about this monoclonal treatment. I mean, is it an infusion? You know, what is it? How is it administered for those who are fortunate enough to get to Germany and other places, you know, for this treatment?
13: So monoclonal antibodies are new approaches to therapy in which what you do is you take part of the virus, you take the part of the virus that the immune system responds to, and then you develop these monoclonal antibodies in cells, and it's a little bit like developing a vaccine or a therapy, and then you create these monoclonal antibodies. They're instead of waiting for the body to produce the antibodies after a vaccine or after an infection, you go ahead and you give a big dose of the monoclonal antibodies by vein, by an infusion. And essentially, you're trying to overwhelm the virus by having this antibodies, this proteins in the immune system, grab the virus and essentially inactivate it. So it's a really cool way of therapy. It's not an antiviral. It's really using mimicking the immune system in doing therapy.
11: All right. Dr. Carlos Del Rio, we'll leave it there for now. Thank you so much. Sarah.
8: Thank goodness for scientists. That was really interesting. All right. This morning, gas prices now at a four-year high at $4.56 a gallon on average. That's up 54 cents just since last month. The pain at the pump comes as oil inventories in the United States are plunging as the global disruption to the energy market drags on because of the war in Iran. CNN's Matt Egan joining me now. You look at these prices, and that is a stunning jump over a month, 54 cents a gallon more.
14: Yeah, it is, Sarah. And now we've got new wartime highs just in time for Memorial Day weekend. So the national average for regular gas only up by about a penny today, but that is enough to be the highest level, not just since the war started, but since July of 2022. And remember, before this conflict, gas was cheap, right? Below $3 a gallon. Now, you basically can't escape $4 a gallon, not even in those historically low-priced gas states, right? Mississippi, Louisiana, Georgia, Indiana, and Texas, all of them are now above $4 a gallon. AAA says this month marks the first time where all 50 states and Washington, D.C. are above $4 a gallon in 4 years. So it's just stunning to see this. And it's obviously happening because the war, because the Strait of Hormuz being closed, it's completely destabilized the global energy system. This is the biggest shock in terms of energy supplies in world history. Now, some people have wondered, why haven't prices gone even higher? Yeah. And that's because, in part, the world entered this crisis with a pretty sizable rainy day fund, right? Oil inventories, which act like shock absorbers, they were really high. However, now they're shrinking rapidly. Total U.S. oil inventories last week alone plunging by 18 million barrels. That's the most on federal data that goes back to the early 1980s. And emergency reserves, they're also shrinking. The Strategic Petroleum Reserve is down by 10% since the war started, falling to the lowest level in almost 2 years. Now, this is what those reserves are there for, right? They're designed to try to absorb a shock. It's kind of like savings in a bank account, right? It can help you ride out a storm, get through a financial emergency. Of course, it's not going to last forever, right? Eventually, you're going to run out. And so that's where the concern comes as far as the supply shock. And look, I know the president this week, he dismissed high gas prices as peanuts. But I've been talking to people who've been telling me that it's really, really painful. I talked to a computer technician in Pittsburgh, and he said he drives by the gas station every day. And he says the prices are just insane. But it's not just energy, right? It's also the cost of groceries, the cost of everything. He said everything is going up right now except your paycheck. And Sarah, I do think that this is just another reminder of how painful high gas prices are, especially for people who are living paycheck to paycheck, right? This yeah. is just something that they can't avoid right now.
8: It has a big impact. You got to get to work. You got to get in a car to do that. And so you're paying more just to go to work, and you can't pay for the other extra things, especially, as you said, this is travel season. This is summertime. A lot of people are going to be upset with this. Matt Egan, thank you so much, sir, for breaking that down for us. Frederica.
11: All right. Elon Musk may be adding another title under his belt. World's first trillionaire. It could happen after SpaceX filed plans to go public with the biggest initial public offering in history. The 277-page ruling lays out an ambitious mission, building technology to make life multiplanetary, power massive AI systems in space, and eventually create cities on other planets. Musk, who is already the world's richest person, would only receive the highest payout if SpaceX reaches those goals, including establishing a permanent human colony on Mars. The stock will trade under the ticker SPCX. All right. Do you like that? You got a comment?
8: I just wondered if you would go to Mars with me.
11: No.
8: No.
11: I mean, I'll go with you anywhere, but Mars, I don't know. Okay, get back with me on that one. I'll think of it. Think it over. I'm a little too impulsive. All right, new this morning also. Harvard is making it harder to get an A. University faculty just voted to cap A grades at 20% of students per class. That's a big change. More than 60% of Harvard undergrads have been getting A's in recent years. Faculty said the top grade had basically lost its meaning. The new rule kicks in fall 2027, just around the corner, and it'll be reviewed after 3 years. Sarah.
8: I'm glad I'm not in school anymore. Anyway.
11: Yeah, me too. I mean, you know, that's what you're striving for, A, and you're feeling
8: happy
11: good.
8: At 20%? I don't understand, but okay, great inflation. I get it. All right, yeah. Happening tonight. After nearly 11 years, Stephen Colbert will sign off The Late Show one last time. His final episode and the end of an iconic late night TV franchise. It comes less than a year after CBS canceled the show. The network said the decision was purely financial, but the move sparked accusations CBS caved to political pressure from the Trump administration. Tonight, late night rivals Jimmy Fallon, Jimmy Kimmel, they will air reruns to show support for their friend. The big question, what's next for Colbert? CNN chief media analyst Brian Stelter joins me now. I have been able to go to this show in person. It is even more fun in person, even funnier. This is a big, big loss, I think, for just historically late night.
15: Yes, it absolutely is. This is the end of an era for late night television. And over the years, Colbert has talked about his version of The Late Show being about love and being about loss. Those are definitely the emotions that his fans are feeling today. They have had about a year to prepare for this moment, however. CBS announced the cancellation last summer. So Colbert's entire final season has in some ways been a tribute to him, to his team, and to the show. And we keep seeing all week long more surprise guests, more special guests. Here's just a few of them who showed up last night.
16: I'm so happy to be here. I'm also very sad.
17: Oh, okay. Why?
16: Because maybe I won't be here again.
17: You will not.
18: Everything's normal here.
17: It is.
18: It's been weird.
17: Lovely.
18: My water broke backstage.
17: Oh, great. Great.
18: I'll they find said it was going to take a couple hours so I could still do this.
19: How would you describe the rest of your life in 5 words?
17: My family, my friends, fun.
15: A lot of fun, he plans. He also has a job lined up writing one of the next Lord of the Rings movies. Colbert's a huge Tolkien fan, so he's looking forward to that. But beyond that script that he owes Warner Brothers, he says he hasn't thought a lot about the future because he feels like he's a college senior getting through his final tests, and then he'll think about what he might want to do next. He's going to have a lot of options, I suspect. But, you know, you mentioned the political overtones here, the cloud hanging over this cancellation, and it's inescapable. Last night, his performer, his guest, Bruce Springsteen, said on air, quote, "You're the first guy in America who lost his show because the president can't take a joke." Certainly, Colbert's fans believe this is politically motivated, even though Paramount says it's all about financial pressures in late night. Colbert's answer has been kind of perfect. He says, two things can be true at the same time. Yes, the broadcast business is in trouble in some ways, but the political cloud is there as well. And I really admire how Colbert's taking all this in stride. He has talked about the gratitude he feels for all the years he's had at CBS. He says he'd rather be grateful than be angry that it's ending now.
8: It is remarkable, his run, and just the way that people love this man. It's pretty incredible to see, Brian Stelter. We will all be watching his last show. Thank you so much for all your reporting, and you talked about it in your newsletter and your column, so go out and read that. It's great. Appreciate it. Fred?
11: Yeah. Straight ahead, major layoffs at Meta. They axed a tenth of their workforce as they pivot towards AI. And an incredible moment caught on body camera. An officer catches a baby dropped right there from a second story of a burning home. Incredible.
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0: This is CNN.
1: These are crazy pictures from New York this morning. The NYPD says there was no suspicious activity behind this hybrid hot fire and exploded. Look at that huge ball of fire. This happened near Wall Street. Terrifying. The scene particularly frightening for New Yorkers given its proximity to Ground Zero. Yes. Reminding folks of 9/11, police say an MTA worker climbed into their work vehicle and noticed black smoke after trying to start the engine. The worker was able to get out before the fire and explosion. First responders rushed to the scene and put out the flames. I don't know how this is possible with as busy as it is down there, but no one was hurt. All right, some new police body camera video from Michigan, a house on fire and a mother and her baby trapped on the second floor with flames raging. An officer tells the mom to kick out the screen window and drop her baby. Watch.
2: Good story.
3: Come here. Okay, hang on.
1: Oh my goodness. Do you see those cute little feet? Oh my gosh, the mom is so distressed. Whoa, but you know what? The Kalamazoo Public Safety Department says that catch was life-saving. With the baby safe, officers put a ladder up and were able to go to the window to rescue the mom. Both are okay this morning. The officer later said of the mother, she had zero hesitation on saving her baby first. All right, a runway at New York's LaGuardia Airport set to finally reopen this morning after undergoing repairs because of a sinkhole. Yeah, Port Authority officials said the sinkhole was discovered during an inspection yesterday morning. The runway was immediately shut down. LaGuardia only has two runways, so as you might imagine, the repairs caused some serious delays. Officials said the longest delay was about 3 hours. Absolute chaos for Atlanta drivers Wednesday afternoon. Flash flooding left drivers stranded on one of the busiest stretches of the interstate right downtown. It was too much for some self-driving Waymo cars that, well, they got stuck in that high water. A similar story in New York. Strong thunderstorms triggered flash floods in Queens and in Brooklyn. All right, today, a section of the original staircase inside the Eiffel Tower is going to hit the auction block. Melissa Bell is taking a look at this. She has more from Paris. Let's find out if she got a piece.
4: This is the very staircase that the man who created the Eiffel Tower, Gustave Eiffel, used to use every day to get up to his office at the very top of the tower. Now, this little piece of that very staircase is being sold at auction. But at 1.4 tons in weight, whoever acquires it is going to need a pretty big apartment and a pretty sturdy floor. Ever since 1983, the staircase has given way to these elevators that take you all the way up to 280 meters above the ground. So less exercise, but a lot easier to get to the very top.
5: We will start at 100,000 euro, and we will try to obtain the best price.
4: This is such an iconic monument and such a draw towards Paris. And yet, whoever ends up acquiring this little piece of Parisian history will never get this view.
6: Wow. Won't get that view, but you can only imagine. I'm ready to bid. Not really.

0: Employees found out yesterday they were being reassigned to AI-focused roles. Those were employees from all across the company who were being shifted exactly to focus on AI. Among the employees who were laid off, it really sort of runs the gamut, but you've got trust and safety employees, data center infrastructure, advertising, virtual reality. They really came from across the company. And this is, as you said, Fred, all because the company wants to lean harder into artificial intelligence and in particular is spending a huge amount of money on AI infrastructure and needs to cut down the amount that it's spending on its staff. You said there Meta spent $72.2 billion on capital expenditures last year. It is planning to up that by 59% to $115 billion this year. Now, Mark Zuckerberg, CEO, in a memo to employees yesterday, said that he is optimistic about where the company is going, its plan to build personal super intelligence for all of its users. But he said success isn't a given. He said AI is the most consequential technology of our lifetimes. The companies that lead the way will define the next generation. He said that's why we're transforming our company to make sure it will always be the best place for talented people to have a great impact. I have to say that maybe hurt if you were one of those employees who were affected by the cuts yesterday. But Zuckerberg did say that he doesn't expect any more full company layoffs this year. And this is, of course, a trend that we are seeing across the tech industry in particular, companies making cuts either because they are replacing some employee work with AI or because they're trying to spend more money on AI infrastructure. According to the layoffs tracker, layoffs FYI, more than 114,000 tech employees have been laid off this year alone. Gosh.
1: Wow, understandably, so many on the fence about the whole idea about AI technology, especially if, you know, it means sacrificing your job.
0: Absolutely.
1: Yeah. All right, Claire Duffy, great to see you. Thank you so much. All right, a new hour of CNN New Central starts right now.
2: All right, breaking overnight, Iran is rebuilding its arsenal faster than initially estimated. That is brand new CNN reporting from sources saying Iran is rapidly rebuilding its military capabilities during the ceasefire. What this means as President Trump weighs his next move on Iran. And backlash growing at the Department of Justice's anti-weaponization fund, even some Republicans angry. Now, two January 6th police officers are trying to block the fund. And it is the end of an era in late night. Stephen Colbert signs off tonight from The Late Show, ending his run and the iconic show itself. The surprises he's planning for this highly anticipated finale. John and Kate, they're out today. I'm Sarah Seidner, in with Frederica Whitfield. This is CNN New Central. All right, breaking for you this morning, Iran already building new drones and rearming at a pace that's blown past U.S. intelligence timelines. That is according to brand new CNN reporting. One U.S. official tells us that Iran could restore its drone fleet in as soon as 6 months. That's according to some intelligence estimates. But the Pentagon seems to be telling Congress something very different. The head of U.S. Central Command testified this week that strikes destroyed 90% of Iran's defense industrial base and that Iran cannot reconstitute for years. All of this comes as President Trump is weighing his next move on Iran. He said he called off a new round of strikes on Tuesday that he had planned. And CNN has learned that decision led to a tense phone call with Israeli Prime Minister Benjamin Netanyahu, who pushed to resume kinetic operations. CNN senior national security reporter Zach Cohen is joining me now. Look, this is some of your reporting on Iran's military capabilities now. What did you learn? What can you tell us this morning?
3: Yes, Sarah, we're learning that Iran is working to actively rebuild its production facilities and replenish its weapons inventories after taking on significant damage in those initial U.S.-Israeli strikes. And look, one example of this that sources said is reflected in the U.S. intelligence assessments is that Iran is already producing some of its drones and trying to restore its drone attack capability, which was among those degraded in those combat operations that we saw previously planned. play out. And as you mentioned, a U.S. official telling us that Iran could restore its drone attack capability in a matter of 6 months, which, of course, is a very accelerated timeline, especially compared to what the U.S. intelligence community had initially estimated. And that's true for a variety of weapons components. We're told that while the timelines do

0: vary from weapon component to weapon component, that more broadly, the Iranians are proving that they can rebuild more quickly than anybody really thought. And so this is a little bit different than the messaging we're hearing from top Pentagon officials, including Admiral Brad Cooper, the CENTCOM commander, who testified just this week that Iran, 90% of Iran's defense industrial base had destroyed, and that has set them back years before they could reconstitute their military capabilities. Take a listen to what Cooper told the House Armed Services Committee on Tuesday.
1: Operation Epic Fury significantly degraded Iran's ballistic missiles and drones while destroying 90% of their defense industrial base, ensuring that Iran cannot reconstitute for years.
0: So we're also told that Iran still maintains significant ballistic missile capability and thousands of drones that it could use if combat operations resume. We know Donald Trump is currently weighing whether or not to restart this war as these negotiations play out. But ultimately, the top line here, Sarah, is that Iran remains a threat at the moment with its remaining missile and drone capability, and its ability to reconstitute more quickly than the U.S. initially anticipated means that it could continue to be a threat for the long term.
2: Yeah, those drones are sort of the new way of warfare. I know you'll be watching and learning all that you can about this. Thank you so much. Great reporting from you, Zach Owen. Appreciate it this morning. Fred?
3: All right, this morning, both a strong defense and mounting criticism of the nearly $2 billion so-called anti-weaponization fund established by the Trump administration. Critics calling it a slush fund and warning that it could benefit 2020 election deniers and January 6th Capitol rioters, including those who assaulted police officers at the Capitol. But the acting attorney general, Todd Blanche, is defending the fund. Here's how he responded to the criticism.
4: Just to be clear, people that hurt police get money all the time. Okay, there's a process where if you believe you have your rights violated, you can apply for funds, you can sue, you can file a claim, you can go to court. In some of those cases, the state, the government, the federal government settles those cases. It's abhorrent to ever touch a law enforcement officer, which is why anytime anybody does that and it's a federal officer, we'll prosecute them. But that's a completely different question with whether an individual is allowed to apply for a claim.
3: With me now is former Deputy Assistant Secretary for Economic Policy, Natasha Sarin. Natasha, great to see you. I mean, what's your reaction to hearing the acting attorney general with that explanation?
5: You know, I think we kind of have to evaluate the nature of this settlement by first understanding the nature of this case. And we're in a situation where the judge in this suit had actually asked the parties to brief on whether or not there was a case at all, because as the president himself has made clear, he was on both sides of this. He was suing the government that he himself runs. And so when you think about settlements from the government's perspective, you decide to pursue them when that's in the best interest of the government. In this case, it's really hard to argue that there was any case clearly to settle at all that would make such an action appropriate, even if the settlement made sense. And this is the type of settlement that we're talking about here, where we're talking about deploying $1.8 billion of taxpayers' dollars in ways that look like they're going to be rewarding political allies. And that is just unprecedented and frankly destructive to democracy and the rule of law in this country.
3: Yeah, it's very contradictory because you've got the acting attorney general saying it's okay for people who were convicted of crimes on Capitol Hill, some of whom were caught on video committing crimes, to be compensated for committing these crimes and enduring the consequences. I mean, how can this not be anything but rewarding people who advocated for Trump by trying to disrupt Congress from certifying an election?
5: Yeah, and it's deeply problematic and harkens back, frankly, to the Nixon administration, which used the tax system in order to try and punish their enemies and benefit their proponents. And in response to that type of weaponization of government, you saw an incredibly aggressive push, a bipartisan push with respect to making good government reforms. And you're starting to frankly hear that right now on Capitol Hill, because it's not just that this is a partisan matter where one side is raising concern with the nature of the administration of this fund, mm-hmm. or what even it looks like in practice. You're frankly hearing it on both sides of the aisle.
3: Right. In fact, Congress, I mean, what can it do since the Department of Justice unilaterally, you know, kind of agreed to this settlement, but at the same time, you have lawmakers who say we're the ones who control the purse purse strings?
5: Yeah, it's actually a really challenging question, right? Because mm-hmm. you saw the judge in that case say this was a voluntary withdrawal of a suit. There wasn't actually space for her or capacity for her to weigh in on the nature of this settlement because it wasn't one that was filed with her. And now you're in a situation where potentially there's a role for Congress to try to get involved and say, we actually don't think it's appropriate to take these funds and deploy them in this way from the perspective of the administration. But I think that's kind of a tenuous and challenging arena that's going to take time to play out. And in the interim, while Congress is trying to figure out exactly what capacity it has to act, you're in a situation where the American people are rightly frustrated by a system where they paid tax dollars into the U.S. government and are watching those tax dollars be deployed in this way. And I think, frankly, that's deeply problematic.
3: Yeah. All right. Natasha Sarum, we'll leave it there for now. Thank you so much. Appreciate
5: it. Thank you so
3: much. All right, Sarah.
2: All right. Thank you so much, Frederica. Coming up, an American doctor infected with Ebola, now slowly getting better. We have an update on his condition. And Elon Musk on the brink of becoming the world's first trillionaire. Yes, with a T. Why is that happening? What's going on? It has to do with SpaceX. We'll talk about that ahead. Plus, the home of video gaming grandmama gets swatted during a live stream. You've got to see this.
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10: All right, breaking news. U.S.-bound flights that are carrying passengers who were recently in the Ebola-affected area of Africa must land at Dulles International Airport in Virginia, according to a new Department of Homeland Security document posted in the Federal Register. We have also learned that at least 10 CDC staffers are being sent to Dulles to screen passengers. We also have new details this morning about the American doctor who is undergoing treatment after contracting Ebola while working in the Democratic Republic of Congo. Dr. Peter Stafford is now at a Berlin hospital where his family is also in quarantine. The World Health Organization has deemed the outbreak a public health emergency of international concern. The Democratic Republic of Congo says at least 148 deaths there are linked to Ebola and that there are 575 suspected cases. CNN's Fred Pleitgen is in Berlin for us this morning. What can you tell us about the treatment that Dr. Stafford is receiving as we understand that he is doing better this morning?
11: Yeah, apparently he is doing somewhat better than he had been during the time when he was actually still in the Democratic Republic of Congo, Sarah. That isolation ward that he's in is actually in this hospital compound that you see behind me. We've been in touch with the German health ministry, and the health minister telling us that he is, as she put it, in stable condition. We've also been in touch with the organization Serge that actually sent him to the Democratic Republic of Congo. And they say they've been in touch with him and that he still has a fever, he has some nausea, he still has some lightness of head, as they put it. But one of the things that they say is quite positive is that he is actually still able to communicate with them via text message. And that's something that one of the members of Serge actually told our own Anderson Cooper last night. Let's listen in.
12: Our leaders have been in touch with Peter today via text, and so we're grateful that he's even able to do that, just because a day ago he needed assistance to walk and was experiencing severe symptoms. So now that he's at the hospital in Germany, he's been able to eat, he's able to text and be fully present. So these are positive signs.
11: So as you can see there, Sarah, things apparently going somewhat better for him after Peter Stafford apparently was quite weak, actually, when he was still in the Democratic Republic of Congo. Also, getting into that medevac flight, apparently an issue as well. I can tell you from being on the ground here throughout all of yesterday when both Peter Stafford arrived and then in the evening the rest of his family, his wife Rebecca and the children, also arrived here as well. It is a pretty huge logistical operation that's been going on, a massive convoy with ambulances, police cars, and cars from the fire department as well, just to bring the family here to the isolation ward at the Charité Hospital in Berlin. The latest that we're getting is that the rest of the family are still asymptomatic. They've tested negative for the Ebola virus. All of them, though, of course, are still going to have to spend, say, around 2 weeks probably here in quarantine inside the isolation ward. Peter Stafford himself, of course, a lot longer because he, of course, is positive for the Ebola virus. Nevertheless, as we've heard there from his organization, he appears to be doing somewhat better, and they hope that that does continue, Sarah.
10: That is some good news. It's just extraordinary when you see the amount of PPE, the amount of protective gear, and the apparatus they use just to get one person to the hospital so that no one else contracts it. It is dangerous. There is no known cure, and there's certainly no vaccine for it. Fred Pleitgen, thank you so much to you for sort of walking us through all that. It is remarkable and good to know that he's doing better. Appreciate it. All right, ahead. Caught on camera, fire spreads through a house, and a mother ends up having to toss her baby from a second-story window. The incredible moments. An officer is there to record it all and ends up catching the baby.
13: It was like, when my daughters do something good, they want to be recognized for it.
10: There he is. Flava Flav plans for a massive party on the Las Vegas Strip to celebrate female athletes. In one step closer to becoming a reality, and you know he has something wild planned.
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0: And this is CNN.
1: All right, new this morning, SpaceX has officially unveiled its plans to go public, pulling back the curtain on one of the world's most secretive private companies. And it could make the world's richest person, Elon Musk, even richer. This initial public offering could put Musk on pace to become the world's first trillionaire, but it's all contingent on hitting some lofty stock valuations and building technology to make life multiplanetary. But those goals come at a huge cost. CNN's David Goldman is with me now. Okay, well, we see the potential payoff for him, but what are the costs?
2: Yeah, I mean, this is one of the wildest IPOs. I've been covering these for a long time, but I haven't seen something quite like this. So just look at the mission statement of SpaceX. They say they want to build systems and technologies necessary to make life multiplanetary, as you said, to understand the true nature of the universe and extend the light of consciousness to the stars. So that is what the company is wanting to do. How is it going to do it?
1: Yeah.
2: To your point, it has to spend a ton of money. Okay, so the company is...
1: It has a lot of money.
2: It has a lot of money. It's making a ton of money, $18.7 billion last year, and that's up a third from the year before. So we're talking about a lot of money coming into the company, but it's losing almost $5 billion last year. Now, that's last year. This year alone, right?
1: Okay.
2: $4.7 billion in revenue, and it's already lost $4.3 billion.
1: Oh, well, wait a minute then. This is not looking good.
2: It's not looking great. Why is it losing so much money?
1: Yeah.
2: And the reason is AI. This company wants to put data centers into space, because if you think about it, once you build an AI data center, all you have to do is cool it, and that costs so much money. It's basically a giant refrigerator that runs, you know, computing. So if you put it into space, you don't have to worry about the cooling, you don't have to worry about the power, you got the sun behind you. This is the ambition of SpaceX, because with all of its satellite technologies that are beaming communications down to Earth already, it's got that infrastructure, we know that works. Why don't you put AI data centers into space? And that's what they're doing. But they've already, last year, they spent $20.7 billion on all of their ventures. $12.7 billion was from AI.
1: Oh my goodness. All right, so going public with these kind of losses, what does that scenario potentially look like?
2: Well, I mean, investors have given Elon Musk the benefit of the doubt for a long time, right? I mean, Tesla makes four cars. So they're being treated, though, like an AI and a robotics company, a future of the world kind of thing, even though they're not even making as much as GM, but they're worth multiple times more than that. This is going to be the same kind of thing, just with space and AI.
1: Yeah, the vision is part of the potential capital.
2: Exactly.
1: Interesting. All right, David Goldman, thank you so much.
2: Appreciate that.
1: All right, coming up, straight ahead, The Late Show's swan song. Tonight, Stephen Colbert signs off for the final time and bids farewell to the franchise that has helped define late night television. And imagine 1 minute being on a hot air balloon ride, and the next you're stuck more than 900 feet in the air. The daring rescue of a Texas fire department pulling off from towering heights.
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0: Hi, I'm Kingston Bagpuse. Some people say Talk Sports is possessed by the Premier League, but that's just not cricket. We're also charmed by the Champions League, fanatical about the FA Cup, and rampantly rabid about rugby, Formula One, and boxing. Talk Sports, the brashest, boldest, best soccer and sports opinion anywhere in the known universe. 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
2: He's done it again. Unai Emery leads Aston Villa to Europa League success. To see them end that 44-year wait for a European trophy. A big name returns for Germany's World Cup squad 2 years after his international retirement. And SGA puts on a show and puts the Thunder back on level terms in the Western Conference Finals. Hi, thanks for joining us. Welcome along to World Sport Live from London with me, Amanda Davis. Aston Villa are getting set for a party on the streets of Birmingham after winning their first major European trophy since 1982. They took Europa League victory with a 3-0 win over Freiburg in Istanbul. On paper, a remarkable achievement given they were relegated from the Premier League only 10 years ago. But perhaps not as much of a surprise given they have Mr. Europa League himself, Unai Emery, in charge. He has now won this competition 5 times. It's being talked about as a real watershed moment for Villa after blowing away their German opponents. It was 4 minutes before half-time that Yuri Tielemans put Villa ahead. Morgan Rogers' cross followed by a great Tielemans volley there. And that was quickly followed by another from Emi Buendia with a stunning curling effort from the edge of the box, making it 2-0. Before the break, Freiburg had no answer. And when Morgan Rogers added a third on 58 minutes, that was game over. Emery mastering this competition once again. And 7 years after guiding them back to Premier League football, captain John McGinn lifting the Europa League trophy above his head. This Villa team joining the Villa legends of 1982 European Cup winners in the club's history books.
3: I feel amazing. My voice a bit gone, but it's all good, you know. We put in a shift, tough performance. We had a great season, and to top it off with this, it's amazing.
4: It's hard to put into words. We've worked so hard for this. We knew we had one more game to give it our all, and we all delivered, and we came through. Great moment for the fans. Great moment for the club. It'll go down in history. It's a great moment.
5: Amazing. You know, to perform like that. It was unbelievable. I felt like we really controlled the game and, we punished them in the end.
2: Well, that was just the start of the celebrations. For more, I'm delighted to say, joining us live now, Rob Carless, author of Sunshine After the Rain, Aston Villa's Rise from the Championship to the Champions League. Congratulations. Thank you so much for joining us. I mean, how does that rank in your days and nights as a Villa fan?
6: Hi, Amanda. It ranks very, very, very highly. Not quite 1982 standards, but after 30 years of us not winning a thing, it's just a wonderful feeling to know that we've actually got another trophy in the cabinet.
2: Yeah, and I mean, in recent years, we'll come on to, you know, the last 10 years, but in recent seasons in particular, Villa have been knocking on the door in Europe, haven't you? You know, reaching the Conference League semi-finals in 2024, the last 8 of the Champions League last year. What do you think it was that made the difference this time around?
6: I think it was a belief factor on that, Amanda. We've, as you quite rightly say, we've come very close over the last couple of years, and we have become a really good European team. But I just think that this year it's clicked with them. And, you know, over the last couple of years, we've got to semi-finals, as you quite rightly say, and quarter-finals, but we haven't been able to take that step. But I just think that the players, along with that magic that Unai has really gelled. And you could see the belief in that team. From losing the first leg against Nottingham Forest, a lot of fans thought that we were going to be knocked out of that. I wasn't one of them. I did think that we'd go through. There's just been a belief there all along. I got 6-1 on it at the start of the season, so I'm pretty happy about it.
2: So how much is that that you're actually taking home? I'm not sure I'm allowed to ask you that, but I dare say it's going to be an extra special party for you. But you talked about the, you know, the Unai Emery magic. He's very much played down, you know, that talk of him being the king of this competition. But if you were to try and pinpoint what it is that's his secret sauce with it, what would that be?
6: I just think it's a belief in him. He's got a system where he effectively takes over clubs, and it's really worked with us. You know, he's a 24/7 man when it comes to his football and his philosophy. And I love the way that he plays down our chances. He's not the first manager to do that. And I do think that the best of managers are very good at playing down, knowing that deep down and in that dressing room, they've got the full confidence that, you know, that they can take us further. So I think it's great kidology from our manager. But I think he's got a system, he's got a belief. And everybody at the club has bought into that over the 4 years that he's been with us. And it's, you know, we were near the bottom of the league when he first came over. And we managed to get into into Europe at the end of that season, which nobody would have put money on. Even I wouldn't have put money on that one. So for him to continue with the success that he's had with other clubs in this competition has just been absolutely brilliant. And this is the first time ever that Aston Villa will be completing in four European competitions. We've done three in the past, but this is him taking us further. And now the plan in my eyes is to keep that Champions League, you know, at the very least Europa, going for the next, you know, three or four seasons, and, you know, longer than that.
2: And when you look at the context of what happened to Villa and where they were as a club 10 years ago, I mean, what were your fears 10 years ago, and how do you sum up the journey since then?
6: Football to me, Amanda, is about the moments. And we can go back a little bit further than the 10 years. It's almost, 13, 14 now, and this is the basis of my book from 2009 to 2023. Martin O'Neill put all his eggs into one basket. It didn't quite work out for him. We then went through a period of changing managers a lot and looking like we could be relegated, you know, for a few seasons. And 10 years ago, we were actually relegated. So we've come full circle, but we've had to go through some pretty poor choice managers to get where we are today. And as soon as I knew that we got Unai Emery 4 years ago, or almost 4 years ago now, I thought that would be the turning point. And a lot of Villa fans have said that to me as well.
2: And so, as you rightly said, you know, Champions League football secured again for next year. But how far away do you think this Villa side is from Premier League success? I mean, are you allowing yourself to dream about that?
6: I wouldn't be putting money on it like I did on the Europa League for next season. But the main thing is, what we've got to do is maintain the status that we've now got. You know, we've become a top six club and you know, over the last two or three seasons, that's been top four. What we've got to do is just build on that now, keep the basis of the team that we've got, because obviously they're good enough. But what we need to do now is bring in those, you know, three or four players over the summer that can take us further. But in my eyes, you know, we can go as far as we want to. Maybe in terms of Champions League success, if you're defining that on winning it, I don't think we're quite there yet. But teams now know about Aston Villa in Europe again. And you know, if they're drawn against us in the group stages or the knockout stages, they're going to know they're going to be in a game with Aston Villa. So, you know, to me, it's maintain, add where we can do, and then see where we are in a couple of years' time. But now we've won a trophy for the first time in 30 years. I hope this opens the floodgates for us now.
2: The optimism of life as a Villa fan. Rob Carlos, a real pleasure to speak to you. Enjoy this moment and enjoy the celebrations to come. Thank you for your time.
6: Thank you.
2: A first home run in six games for Shohei Ohtani, and he didn't stop there. See how he did on both sides of the ball next.
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0: Welcome back. 2 years after retiring from international duty, Bayern Munich goalkeeper Manuel Neuer is back in the Germany fold and will be at his fifth World Cup, having been named in the squad of 26 by coach Julian Nagelsmann. The 40-year-old hasn't played for his country since their quarterfinal defeat at the European Championships in 2024, but he's helped Bayern Munich to Bundesliga success this season. He's still very much playing and is expected to reclaim his starting spot ahead of Hoffenheim's Oli Bauer. Mohamed Salah has been named in Egypt's preliminary squad for the tournament as well. He's expected to captain his country as they return to the World Cup, having missed out on Qatar 2022. Head coach Hossam Hassan has named a list of 27 players, which he needs to cut by only one to 26 for the official start of the World Cup. Can you imagine? Salah, you suspect, isn't in danger of that, with the Faroes set to take on Belgium, Iran and New Zealand in Group G. Now, if game one of the Western Conference Finals was Wemby's, the NBA's MVP, Shai Gilgeous-Alexander, made sure the game two was his, inspiring the Oklahoma City Thunder to victory over the San Antonio Spurs to level the series at one apiece. Andy Scholes is with us from CNN Atlanta. Andy, everything the Spurs had last night, Thunder just had that little bit more.
1: They did, Amanda. And, you know, this Thunder-Spurs series is certainly living up to all the hype. You know, game two, another awesome physical game. You know, what a treat we're getting if we're going to get seven games of this. And it's been highlights galore through two games. And Stephon Castle, maybe the dunk of the playoffs, maybe the dunk of the year in the second quarter as he rises up, throws it down on Isaiah Hartenstein. I mean, look how he cocked that ball back. Wemby's reaction was even great. He was impressed. Third quarter, tight game. Wemby, he's going to miss his shot here, but gets his own rebound, throws it down. Then on the other end, Wemby blocking Alex Caruso. Wemby finished with 21 points, 17 rebounds, floor block shots, but it wasn't enough because Shai Gilgeous-Alexander, an MVP performance in this one, scored a game-high 30 points, including this bucket with under a minute to go to put the game away. Thunder win 122-113 to even the series. And afterwards, SGA was asked what kind of impact Isaiah Hartenstein had on Wemby in game two.
2: I'm not sure if it was good, to be honest. Yeah.
3: Break that down for me.
2: Say again?
3: Break that down for me. Why was his impact not good?
2: It was all right. It was good.
1: So backtrack quickly. He later clarified that saying he didn't really understand the question correctly. But game two, it was a rough one for injuries for both teams. Jalen Williams exited in the first quarter as he re-aggravated his hamstring injury. Then Spurs rookie sensation Tillon Harper, he left in the third quarter as he also hurt his hamstring. Both players' status now up in the air for game three on Friday. Meanwhile, in hockey, the Avs and Golden Knights taking the ice for game one of the Western Conference Finals on Wednesday. Colorado at the end of the power play, but they give the puck away to Ben Hutton, who had just come out of the penalty box. His shot blocked, but Brett Howden there to score off the rebound. So that made it 3-0. Vegas would go on to win 4-2 to take a 1-0 lead in that series. All right, how about some baseball? Shohei Ohtani doing it all for the Dodgers on Wednesday against the Padres. Very first pitch of the game, he unloads on it. That was Ohtani's eighth home run of the season. Now, Ohtani was also pitching in this one, and he was fabulous once again on the mound. He threw five innings of shutout ball, striking out four. Dodgers would win 4-0. Ohtani's ERA this season through eight starts is 0.73, which is just absolutely ridiculous, Amanda. And, you know, Ohtani, you know, he's won World Series. He's won MVPs. I'm kind of convinced this year he wants to win the Cy Young Award, which goes to the best pitcher in each league, because he is certainly pitching like it. I mean, a 0.73 ERA is unheard of.
0: Amazing. I mean, we shouldn't be surprised, though, should we, in terms of breaking the records and setting the new bars every season, every time he takes to the field. Andy, thanks very much indeed. Well, from one man, very much arguably the king of baseball. We kicked off the show talking about the king of the Europa League, even if Unai Emery doesn't like that as a title. But there is no doubt about the king of clay. And he has been speaking to CNN's Christian Amanpour. Rafa Nadal, coming next.
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1: With Rafa, you know that every match is live or die.
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6: Pero entendemos que el tiempo se va terminando, pero por otra parte, es razonable.
7: Some memories there, aren't there? I mean, if it still seems strange to you that we're here gearing up for the start of another French Open without the prospect of Rafa Nadal in the draw, fear not. Next week sees the release of his new Netflix documentary series, Rafa. And ahead of it, he sat down with CNN's Christiane Amanpour and opened up about his injury struggles, his mental health and his family. Here's a first look.
8: Tell me about the level of anxiety and stress having to go out, for instance, at one point with a bottle of water the whole time, you know, and how you work through that.
1: Probably because I went through a lot of injuries, a lot of pressure, and arrived a moment that in some way you are not able to handle all of this. And even if in my mind I was able to handle all of this, arrived a point that your mind fails, you know, and that's what happened. I always thought that I need to fix things for myself in terms of mental strength, no? But arrived a moment that when I was, my feeling was, okay, I cannot go out on the street without a bottle of water on my hand. So, that's a big deal. So I need to find help.
7: A really open, honest, revealing chat with Rafa Nadal. And you can see more of that interview on Amanpour at 1 p.m. Eastern time on Thursday, 6 p.m. here in London, with a reminder that the series Rafa premieres on Netflix on May 29. Well, in the last hour or so, the draw is being done for this year's French Open. Yannick Sinner, the one to beat in the men's draw, of course, with women's world number one Aryna Sabalenka looking to get her hands on the Roland Garros title for the first time, just like Garbina Muguruza did 10 years ago. She's reflecting on that victory over Serena Williams next.
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7: Welcome back. Former French Open winner Garbina Muguruza has backed world number one Aryna Sabalenka as the favourite for this year's women's title as she looks to rewrite the record books after her heartbreaking defeat from a set-up in last year's final. It was 10 years ago, though, in 2016, that Muguruza produced her career-defining victory over Serena Williams to claim her first Grand Slam in Paris. She's been reflecting on what it meant with CNN Español's Ellie Paris.
4: Looking back at that victory in Paris, what emotions come to mind when you think about that magical run?
15: Wow. The first thing that comes to mind is how much emotions I was going through, like a cocktail of everything, adrenaline. I was euphoric. I was nervous. I was making my dreams come true, you know, playing Serena Williams in the final at Roland Garros, a tournament that for Spaniard means a lot, and dealing with the emotions. I would say just a big cocktail of emotions is what I remember.
4: It's been 10 years since you lifted that trophy in Paris. How has that victory shaped you as a person that you are today?
15: That victory was major because winning your first Grand Slam, it's kind of like having a certainty that, okay, you know, I can do this, you know, because until then you're like only thinking like, will I ever make it? Will I ever do it? Do I have enough talent to achieve this? You know, when once you do it, you kind of take this burden of your shoulders, you know, like, okay, I did it. I achieved my first Grand Slam. I have what it takes. So it gives you a lot of confidence.
4: And you defeated your idol, Serena Williams, in that final that was iconic. What do you remember the most about that match?
15: I remember that I was very nervous, but I played very well, I have to say. Although I was very nervous and that could be tricky sometimes. As you said, I was playing my idol and I was so happy about it, you know, because it meant that I was playing for glory against my idol. It was a perfect scenario, perfect match. I felt very prepared. I was very conscious of the magnitude of the moment and it was just full circle.
4: At the time, did you fully grasp the magnitude of becoming a Grand Slam champion? Or is something that it took you a little bit of time?
15: I have to say that I was conscious, but it took me also time to just put it together. And my, you know, I was so exhausted and happy and tired. And it was a lot. I would say it took me about like a month to understand what I had achieved, you know, and what it meant, and just to process all of that. Tennis is very quickly. I was already like 2 weeks after that, I had to play somewhere else. And I was like, wow, like you're a Grand Slam champion.
4: Turning to the present, who do you see as the main contenders on the women's side at Roland Garros this year?
15: Oh, it's very open, I have to say, on the women's side. Arina Sabalenka is world number one. She's playing amazing, very tough and strong opponent. Elena Rybakina has good options, I have to say. She's being fearless out there, also achieving great results. And of course, Iga Swiatek, you know, four-time Roland Garros champion. She knows how to play there. So I would say Arina is a favorite, but it's quite open.
4: And what qualities do you think are essential to succeed in the clay courts in Paris today?
15: I would say resilience. Resilience is a long tournament. It's 3 weeks of tournament and you have to go through a lot. Ups and downs, and you're tired, you are exhausted, you gotta go through the storm, you know, and hang in there. And it takes that. It takes resistance, resilience, and just fight the whole time.
7: 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We'll have plenty more from the French Open, of course, over the coming days here on World Sport. But that is it from myself and the team for now. Thanks for joining us. See you next time. Goodbye.
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4: Well, our top story this hour, brand new reporting that Iran is rebuilding its military industrial base much faster than expected. It is 9 a.m. in Washington. More on that exclusive reporting at CNN. Well, it's 5 p.m. in Abu Dhabi from our Middle East programming headquarters. I'm Becky Anderson. You're watching Connect World. Also coming up, the global effort to contain the deadly Ebola virus. Cases rising and a vaccine could take months. And Britain releases 25-year-old files on the disgraced former Prince Andrew, shedding light on how he landed a privileged job as trade envoy. Stock market in New York, folks, opening in about 30 minutes from now. U.S. futures slipping slightly after NVIDIA's results last night. We'll have a look at those. We could be in for a lower start this Thursday, more at 9:30 local time, of course. Well, new U.S. intelligence has found that Iran is rebuilding its military capabilities faster than expected. Sources tell CNN Tehran has already restarted production of drones, with some estimates saying they could be back to full drone capacity within 6 months. Meanwhile, mediation efforts to achieve a peace agreement appear to be intensifying. Pakistan's interior minister, seen here, held talks in Tehran earlier, his second visit there in less than a week. Right, let's start in Washington for you. CNN senior national security reporter Zachary Cohen joining us from there. It does seem as if American intelligence has been somewhat surprised by the speed with which Iran is reconstituting its sort of military industrial base. Just explain what you've learned.
5: Yeah, Becky, we're learning that Iran is actively working to rebuild its production facilities and weapons capabilities that were severely damaged and degraded by those U.S.-Israeli strikes. And based on U.S. intelligence assessments, they're doing so more quickly than what the U.S. intelligence community initially believed. And look, this is based on multiple sources that are pointing to one example in particular, that Iran has already restarted some of its drone production, which, of course, is one of the key capabilities that Iran may maintains and was targeted by the U.S. and Israel. Apparently, some of those production facilities are now back online. And as you mentioned, I'm told by a U.S. official that U.S. intelligence agencies assess that Iran could restore full capability in its drone attack capability within 6 months. And more broadly, Iran also working to reconstitute its military capabilities writ large, including replacing its missile sites, its launchers, and as well as working to restore its defense industrial base more broadly. And across the board, I'm told that the projections are that they could fully reconstitute those in a matter of months, not years. And that does diverge from what we've heard from top U.S. military officials. As recently as this week, Admiral Brad Cooper, who is the commander of U.S. Central Command, saying during a hearing before the House Armed Services Committee that they have that the U.S. and Israel have destroyed 90% of Iran's industrial base and has set Iran back years before they're able to reconstitute. Our sources saying that it's more of a matter of months for those key capabilities, which obviously poses a challenge for the U.S. and for President Donald Trump as he is continuing to weigh whether to restart this conflict or to try to continue to push forward with some sort of a diplomatic resolution. But the more time that goes by, Becky, what these U.S. intelligence assessments are clearly indicating is that Iran will continue to build back those military capabilities that it lost and will likely do so in a shorter amount of time than anyone really anticipated.
4: Good to have you, Zachary. Thank you very much

0: Indeed. I want to bring in Rafael Grossi, who is the Director General of the International Atomic Energy Agency. This week, CERN, thank you for joining us. We were reminded of the threat that that drone program from Iran is on the UAE, for example, Saudi and Kuwait. Certainly a drone hitting the Barakah nuclear plant here in the UAE. Do you have growing concerns about the vulnerability of these nuclear plants in this conflict?
1: Well, thank you, Becky. Good to talk to you again. Of course, the situation in the Middle East is very volatile. You are reporting about that. And this this new incident highlights how fragile the whole situation is. This last episode, last weekend, with a hit very near one of the reactors. You know, Barakah is a nuclear power plant where you live in the Emirates, in the Abu Dhabi state, but closer, in fact, to the Saudi and Qatari border. Four nuclear power plants providing already 25% of the electricity that you are using now, right now at the studio. So a very key element in the Emirati infrastructure that was affected by this. I was over the weekend in contact immediately with the Deputy Prime Minister and Foreign Minister, and I will be in the region very, very soon because there is a great concern, not only in the Emirates, but in general, as I'm saying, this is a matter of potential transboundary consequences if, in case of a worst case scenario. This was serious enough. The day before yesterday, I was briefing the United Nations Security Council, which was convened at the initiative of Bahrain, sitting at the moment as non-permanent member of the council, and we had an important session. I briefed them technically on what had happened. And of course, the IAEA, as custodian of nuclear safety, global custodian of nuclear safety, must be there expressing support, as we have done in the past in other conflicts like the Russian Federation and Ukraine, as we have been discussing in the past with you.
0: And you will not be surprised that that attack was considered ruthless and reckless here. Thankfully, we can underscore that there was no radiation leak and you made that point. So that's, you know, that's a good thing, obviously, and we're safe. Yesterday, you did speak at that emergency session of the UN Security Council, though, and you were clear about the threats of hitting nuclear facilities, and you were clear about a path forward. I just want our viewers to hear this.
2: It is clear that the only sustainable path forward to peace, stability, and cooperation is one grounded in dialogue and diplomacy.
0: Right. Well, the conflict currently on tenterhooks. There is a sort of flurry of messaging, if not activity, around talks. Iran's nuclear program still hanging in the balance. Do you continue to have faith that diplomacy will win out? And will the IAEA be a part of an Iran-US deal at this point?
1: Well, on those two points, Becky, the first is not a matter of faith, it's a matter of necessity. It is clear by at this point, after the 12-day war and this new war that we have, that of course military means are there, but for a sustainable, long-standing solution of this, we will have to gather around a diplomatic table. You were just reporting about the efforts steered by Pakistan. In the past, we had Oman in very noble efforts trying to do this. And I think there is a possibility now that we might be coming closer to one agreement. On the second, I would say it is absolutely indispensable. I cannot imagine a good agreement which we would not have a robust verification. An agreement without international impartial verification is an illusion. And I don't have any reason to believe that it would be otherwise. As you know, we have been closely associated with the diplomatic negotiations in the past, and we are still in contact bilaterally with the actors, with the players. Yes.
0: The issue of the highly enriched uranium has not been resolved, nor has it been found. 3 weeks ago, you said it is likely still at the Isfahan site. Is that still an accurate assessment?
1: Yes, it is an accurate assessment. The issue there is the accessibility. And I think this has been referred to by President Trump, by the Iranians themselves. So it's how do you access that material and ultimately what you do with it?
0: President Trump continues to say the enriched uranium has been removed. Is this feasible? Is the uranium accessible?
1: Well, there is, you know, in Isfahan, in one of the facilities in Isfahan, there is, of course, there has been attacks and the whole structure is compromised. There has been work to try to block also the access to the... So there is a mix of rubble that came about as a result of the attacks, but also an effort, a protective effort, one could perhaps describe it like this, by the Iranian government to try to protect by just simply accumulating earth on the axis. So it is not inaccessible. It is a matter. It is something that would require equipment, perhaps heavy equipment, but it's not inaccessible. You can do it. It would take some time, but it can be done.
0: Let me ask you this. According to a Reuters report, the new Supreme Leader has said that the enriched uranium should not be sent abroad in any agreement. Is there a situation in which Iran can keep that enriched uranium? Does this revive the idea of a regional consortium, for example?
1: Well, you know, this is the essence and central point in the negotiation. And you can have many alternatives, and many have been discussed, Becky. We have discussed, for example, of course, the exfiltration and export, ship out of the material. Other alternatives have been discussed, like keeping it there, like down-blending it there. And at that point, you can either keep it or export it. So I think these are all alternatives, and all of them are possible. What is clear, I think, for everyone, is that unless and until the issue of the 60% is resolved, it will be very, very difficult to have an overall comprehensive agreement.
0: Rafael, the US president has said on numerous occasions over the past weeks that if the Iranians don't give him what he describes as the nuclear dust, the Americans will go in and get it. Or we, I guess, that could be Israel and the US when he uses the term we. Is that feasible? That the US and/or Israel would just go in and get it wherever they think it is or however inaccessible it is?
1: Well, you know, in terms of alternatives, it's a hypothetical case, what you are describing. It would not be impossible. It would be difficult. It would be perhaps under fire. It would be a battle for the uranium. So all the more an incentive for everybody to have a diplomatic solution, which is very possible. We are here. The IEA has technical solutions to get this done in a peaceful way.
0: And you talk about those technical solutions. Are you satisfied that the US team negotiating in the first instance what looks like just a framework to then be sort of further discussed down the road? Are you satisfied that the US has a sufficiently sophisticated enough team of technical experts that any deal on Iran's nuclear program would be sufficient in your eyes?
1: Yes, of course. Yes, of course. I think both sides, on the Iranian side, of course, and the American side, have political negotiators have legal teams and have nuclear experts. So I'm not, you know, I've read things like this. I don't agree with that assessment. And I've been there around the table, so I can, you know, confirm that. Yeah.
0: You're coming to the region soon. We started by talking about that briefly. Do you have plans to go to Iran?
1: Not yet to Iran, but meeting with Iranians, maybe yes. So everything is possible at this point. I'll be there in the Gulf, visiting several countries, and then we will see how the negotiation. You know, basically, the IEA is at the service of the negotiation to make it work. Mm. So they know where to find me.
0: You would expect to be at the next round of talks, then, would you?
1: I don't know. But what is clear is that without the IEA, without international verification, any agreement would be extremely doubtful.
0: Would it surprise you, and again, briefly, and I'm going to wind this up, would it surprise you if those talks moved away from Islamabad at this point to, for example, Geneva or Qatar?
1: No, well, you know, I think the issue is, and I think you were describing the fact that the Pakistani Minister of the Interior went to Tehran. I think that once you start these processes, there are a number of different conversations that spawn out of the central set of meetings. So while I'm not privy to any plans that they may be having, I wouldn't see that as impossible. The important thing is that we keep the momentum, and on the technical side, that we can work as quickly as possible towards a solution. Everybody is expecting that. The world expects that. The region deserves it.
0: Rafael Grossi, always good to have you on. Thank you very much indeed. Your perspective enormously valuable out of Vienna in Austria today. Thank you. Well, the World Health Organization says the Ebola outbreak in the Democratic Republic of Congo and Uganda poses a high risk at a local and regional level. So far, they say it is not a global pandemic threat. Health authorities in the DRC say at least 148 deaths are now thought to be linked to the spread. So far, 51 cases have been officially confirmed, but hundreds more are suspected. One of those is the American physician Peter Stafford. He's been flown to Germany for his care after testing positive for the virus several days ago. Six of his high-risk contacts are also heading to Europe for observation. We'll see if Fred Plotkin reports from Berlin on how the doctor's recovery is going.
3: A heavily protected convoy of special ambulances carrying American Peter Stafford to Germany's top infectious disease hospital in the middle of the night. The medical doctor, working in eastern Congo, confirmed to have contracted a strand of the highly contagious and deadly Ebola virus. The Serge Missionary Charity that sent Dr. Stafford and his family to Congo for medical work, telling CNN they're concerned but hopeful he'll pull through.
4: He's in a state of mind and of health that he's able to communicate with us. He continues to have a fever, dizziness, lightness of head, and some nausea, which is fairly typical symptoms for Ebola.
3: The infectious disease ward at Berlin's Charité Hospital is known as one of the best in the world. Peter Stafford's wife, Rebecca, and their four children also isolated here, even though they remain asymptomatic. Another U.S. doctor, Patrick LaRochelle, who had contact with Peter Stafford while in Congo, flown to the Czech Republic for isolation and observation. The sign that you see behind me says restricted area, danger of infection. This is as close as we can get to the actual isolation ward where the hospital says the American patient is getting the best care possible.
4: He's getting like a monoclonal antibody treatment. He's in a center of excellence for Ebola care with doctors who have treated Ebola before. A day ago, he needed assistance to even walk into the containment unit for his air evac. And so we see some progress and we're really encouraged.
3: But encouragement is hard to come by in the areas affected by the Ebola outbreak in eastern Congo, Uganda, and possibly South Sudan. A vicious strand of the virus for which no vaccine exists that causes severe pain, internal and external bleeding, and bruises, often ending in death. The World Health Organization now classifying this outbreak as a public health emergency of international concern. Dozens already killed by the virus and the number of infections rapidly rising, the WHO says.
5: We expect those numbers to keep increasing, given the amount of time the virus was circulating before the outbreak was detected.
3: Ebola's mortality rates are extremely high, but German health officials say their doctors are well equipped to give the U.S. citizen they're treating the best chance of survival and recovery. Fred Pletkin, CNN, Berlin.
0: Well, still to come, NATO allies face growing pressure from the United States over defense spending as the war in Ukraine intensifies. More on that is coming up.
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2: Welcome back. We're following a developing story for you about Andrew Mountbatten-Windsor's controversial former role as UK trade envoy. Let me explain. A government minister says there is no evidence any vetting was carried out on the former prince's suitability for the job before he was appointed. Now, it comes as the government released documents related to how Mountbatten-Windsor was actually given the position, which he left in 2011 following controversy over his ties to convicted sex offender Jeffrey Epstein. CNN's Max Foster following this story for us. He joins us now from London. So what's been published in these documents? What have we learned so far, Max?
3: Well, various letters between government officials and palace officials as well. As you say, no prior vetting. Some argue that would be normal because members of the royal family would have done trade work before. So not necessarily unexpected, particularly for that period. But perhaps more surprising is that no one else was considered for the role. And questions were raised in the various letters here about whether he had any experience in this. He had just left the Navy, but not necessarily any experience in trade. So that's one question. I think one part that everyone is picking up on is an official suggesting that the late Queen, Andrew's mother, was very keen that Andrew take on a prominent role. And the Queen's wish was for him to serve as trade envoy. So that push may have been something that encouraged the government to allow him to do this job, which, of course, as you say, he left in 2011 over the Epstein links. And he's currently under investigation because of what he may have leaked in relation to those Epstein links as well. He denies any wrongdoing, of course, Becky, as we've reported before.
2: Yeah, absolutely. Meantime, I do want to just get your thoughts on this. A UK radio station, I think it was Radio Caroline, apologising to King Charles III, Andrew's brother, of course, and its listeners for accidentally announcing the death of the monarch. What happened and what's been the reaction to this? Let's call it a slip-up, I guess.
3: A bit of mystery here, Becky, because over the years, of course, there have been moments where this has happened before. It's usually in relation to a big rehearsal taking place at one of the networks. Someone not involved in that rehearsal thinks what's going on, they leak it, and they, you know, it happened with the Queen a couple of times that on social media we saw that the BBC, for example, had announced her death. They hadn't done that. It was just a rehearsal. It shouldn't have leaked. This is slightly odd. So this is what the station manager says. Due to a computer error at our main studio, the death of a monarch procedure on that procedure, which all UK stations hold in readiness whilst hoping not to require it, was accidentally activated, mistakenly announcing that His Majesty the King had passed away. So some sort of computer glitch. It's not really clear why that was. But after, you know, these announcements, there's a moment of silence. And the statement goes on to say Radio Caroline then fell silent, as would be required. And that's when they realised basically something was going wrong, alerted them to restore programming. And they issued an on-air apology. So it's a bit of a mystery. Was there some sort of automated system that kicked in for the King's death? If there was, pretty extraordinary. It didn't go through a human first.
2: Yeah, absolutely. Well, not going to happen at CNN, I hope. You're there. Thank you, Max. Well, there does appear to be the first legal challenge to the US Justice Department's so-called anti-weaponization fund. Two police officers who defended the US Capitol on January the 6th, 2021, when Trump supporters, of course, violently rioted, are suing to stop any payouts from that fund. Now, critics call it a nearly $2 billion slush fund meant to benefit Trump allies who claim they were unfairly targeted by the previous administration. Those critics worry that some of the money could end up going to January the 6th rioters and election deniers. Well, President Trump himself keeps trying to distance himself from the fund while simultaneously defending it. Have a listen.
4: I wasn't involved in the settlement. The people were destroyed. They went to jail. Their families were ruined. They committed suicide. You know, all the Biden administration and the Obama administration, both of them, you're talking about peanuts compared to the value.
2: Well, meanwhile, a growing number of lawmakers, including some Republicans, also object to this fund.
5: I will tell you, my first reaction was, this doesn't pass the smell test.
6: It sends a signal, hey, go breach the Capitol, destroy the building, assault police officers, and you may even get compensated for someday. That's absurd.
7: We got to unpack exactly what it is, what the source of the funding is, in order to stop it and or reverse it.
2: Okay, well, you get the reaction there on Capitol Hill. The U.S. Secretary of State, meantime, is poised to reiterate U.S. demands for NATO allies to invest more in their own defense. On Friday, Marco Rubio is set to meet with foreign ministers from the other alliance members, and he will again insist that the burden of spending be shared more equally. The meeting comes as fighting between Russia and Ukraine shows no sign of easing. Ukrainian officials claim at least 65 trainee Russian drone pilots and an instructor were killed on Wednesday in a Ukrainian drone attack on their training camp. And you're seeing some video from Ukraine here. Let's bring in CNN's Nick Payton-Walsh, joining us now from Kyiv. And we are looking at this this video, this pretty grainy video, as we speak, Nick. Just tell us more about what we understand to have happened.
8: Yeah, it's an important reflection here of what Ukraine says is its increasing range, ability to strike targets here in occupied Ukraine, but areas where possibly a year or two ago Russian troops would have felt were entirely safe. The incident you're referring to is in a place called Snizhny in the Donetsk area, where it appears that 65 drone cadets, according to some of the video film from the ground, possibly Chechen cadets from that area of Russia, were hit by a drone, schooling in the art of attack drones in an area, as I say, where Ukraine is finding increased efficiency when it comes to hitting Russian supply lines and troop gatherings. We've heard a lot about Ukraine's deeper strikes into Russia, Moscow, oil fields around the country, potentially thousands of kilometers at times that they're able to fire these drones, but it's the medium range ones hitting Russian supply lines again and again, enabling Ukraine to sort of slow down Russia's advances to frankly a crawl or negligible amounts in recent weeks or so that are becoming key. President Volodymyr Zelensky as well using today to refer to another strike in the occupied Kherson region of Ukraine, in which he says 100 or so Russian troops were killed or wounded by another drone strike that seems to have hit a Russian air defense system, causing a massive secondary explosion there as well. We don't have the Russian Defense Ministry's response on either parts of these claims, but they do form part of this pattern. Ukraine has set a goal that every month it wishes to kill or injure 35,000 Russian troops to essentially stress Russia's ability to field enough troops to the front lines, where they are dying in horrifically large numbers in often futile frontal assaults against Ukrainian positions. Ukraine's using drones to do that. They're finding better success at penetrating Russian air defenses. The Kremlin increasingly under criticism for not having control in the defense of Russia's skies itself. Look, we're not at this point seeing a moment where Ukraine can be said to be convincingly and irretrievably winning the war here, but certainly the pressures on Russia are significantly greater now than they are on Ukraine, and that in itself is startling. After the 18 months that President Zelensky has endured, along with Ukraine here, of a Russian advance on the battlefield, its key ally, now the Trump administration, but the United States, deeply critical and apparently at times more sympathetic to the Russian point of view. We're now seeing a moment where Ukraine has managed to salvage from this technological advances, a leap forwards in drone technology and other things along the front line that make up for its massive problems of manpower here, and have bought it some time, some breathing room ultimately, and enabled it to slow Russia's advance down to, as I said, something negligible at times. A startling change in the dynamic of the war here as well, and one which is putting increased pressure on the Kremlin to explain its endgame here.
2: Well, it's good to have you, Nick. Thank you very much indeed. And as Nick was talking, the bell ringing thousands of miles away on Wall Street, ringing in the trading day. Let's have a look at how these markets have kicked off that trading day. And the three indices are lower. More on that after this.
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2: Welcome back. I'm Becky Anderson in Abu Dhabi. You're watching Connect the World. I'm going to see how stocks are responding to shifting energy markets. Oil prices back on the rise amid what some believe is fading hopes of a US-Iran peace deal. That comes after US crude briefly dipping below $100 a barrel on Wednesday for the first time in more than a week. It has to be said there was quite some significant reductions in the prices yesterday, but we've seen these markets back up again today. These are the current prices on the oil markets. And this is what is going on the US markets, which you would sort of, you know, if you were looking at sort of normal markets, you would expect these markets to go a bit lower as that oil price goes a bit higher, bar the energy giants, of course. But nothing is normal on these markets these days. And that's really the conversation I want to have with my next guest. It's Mohamed El Erian. He is the chief economic advisor at Allianz and a regular guest on this show. And Mohamed, nearly 3 months after the start of this US-Iran war, we are seeing, you know, a pickup in messaging, but we've got no real substantive detail about what happens next, whether or not we are looking at a deal or a ratcheting up, an escalation in fighting once again. And it does feel as if investors are looking less at fundamentals these days and more at this sort of lurching around at these sort of day-to-day, hour-by-hour headlines out of Washington and Tehran. Would you agree?
15: I would, with two qualifications, if I may, Becky. The equity market and the bond market are in different worlds. The equity market believes that it is protected by tech dominance and has bought into the AI promise to such an extent that it has sidelined a lot of what's happening from the war. The bond market, yes, it fluctuates daily according to oil prices, but it's recalibrating to a world of higher inflation and higher interest rates. So you have that contrast. And then when you come to the economy, it matters a great deal where you are in the world. The US is energy independent, so feels an inflation shock, but isn't worried about shortages, physical shortages. Go to Asia, it's a completely different equation.
2: That's fascinating, and it and it's an important point you make. I want to bring up what Dr. Sultan Al Jaber, the UAE's Minister of Industry and Advanced Technology and head of the Abu Dhabi National Oil Company, warned yesterday. He said Gulf oil flows would take months to recover, even if the Iran conflict ends immediately. If recovery of Gulf oil exports is delayed by logistics and infrastructure damage, do you believe we're looking at a longer lasting risk to energy prices than traders are currently pricing it in, even longer than what we see being priced in some of those markets, which are not energy independent, as you rightly pointed out, in some parts of the world?
15: Absolutely, yes. I think the markets underestimate two things. First, Dr. Sultan's clear message, which is, you know, the oil market is not like a light switch you turn on and off. It takes time to restore normal conditions, and it's going to take months, as he points out. The second thing that the market isn't focusing on is the level of inventories. They are at 8 years low. We have been shielded, believe it or not, from a major price shock because we've been drawing down inventories around the world, but we're getting closer to critical level. I think the markets are in this own world where somehow they believe that we will get some sort of resolution of the war and everything's going to be back to normal quickly. I don't think that's the case.
2: Can we talk about treasury yields and the bond markets? We've seen yields move almost in lockstep with oil on inflation fears. I mean, you know, inflation is the nemesis of these bond markets, of course. I mean, you learn that in Econ 101. How strong is that link, though, right now? And do you see some distortion in that bond market?
15: So I think the link is strong. It is so strong that it is ignoring some other things that it should be looking at. Let me give you two. One is Turkey is the latest one to report now that it's virtually eliminated all its holding of U.S. treasuries. We have countries around the world selling their holding of U.S. treasuries, monetizing them in order to pay for the higher oil imports, in order to protect their currencies. And the second issue that isn't being taken into account is the massive amount of issuance ahead of us. Where is all this money going to come from for all the mega IPOs, SpaceX, OpenAI, and as well all the issuance due to government deficits and companies needing to borrow? So, yes, absolutely. The bond market is fixated on oil prices going up and down depending on what oil does. But there are these bigger issues also that it's going to have to deal with.
2: Yeah, it's fascinating. I wanted to talk to you about that IPO, that SpaceX IPO, which has officially been filed as Elon Musk looks to raise more money. We'll do that next time you and I speak, because I've run out of time today. It's always good to have you on, Mohammed. Thank you very much indeed for joining us. Ahead on World Sport this hour, a trophy for Aston Villa, decades in the making.
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13: 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Nice, right?
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1: Hi, thanks for joining us. Welcome along to World Sport Live from London. With me, Amanda Davis. Aston Villa are getting set for a party on the streets of Birmingham after winning their first major European trophy since 1982. They took Europa League victory with a 3-0 win over Freiburg in Istanbul. On paper, pretty remarkable achievement given they were relegated from the Premier League only 10 years ago. But not as much of a surprise given they've got Mr. Europa League himself, Unai Emery, in charge. He has now won this competition 5 times. It's being talked about, something as a watershed moment for Villa after blowing away their German opponents in the final. It was 4 minutes before half-time that happened. Yuri Tielemans put Villa ahead. Morgan Rogers' cross followed by a great Tielemans volley there. And that was quickly followed by another from Emi Buendia. A stunning curling effort from the edge of the box there, which made it 2-0 before the break. Freiburg had no answer, and when Morgan Rogers added a third on 58 minutes, it was game over. Emery mastering this competition once again, and 7 years after guiding them back to the Premier League, captain John McGinn lifting the Europa League trophy above his head. This Villa team joining the Villa legends of the 1982 European Cup winners in the club's history books.
2: I feel amazing. My voice a bit gone, but it's all good, you know. We put in a shift, top performance. We had a great season, and to top it off with this, it's amazing.
3: It's hard to put into words. We've worked so hard for this. We knew we had one more game to give it our all, and we all delivered, and we came through. Great moment for the fans, great moment for the club. It'll go down in history. It's a great moment.
4: Amazing, amazing. You know, to perform like that, it was unbelievable. I felt like we really controlled the game and, we punished them in the end.
1: So that was the players. A little bit earlier, I spoke to Rob Carlos, author of Sunshine After the Rain, Aston Villa's Rise from the Championship to the Champions League. I started by asking him how this is ranked in his days as a Villa fan.
5: It ranks very, very, very highly. Not quite 1982 standards, but after 30 years of us not winning a thing, it's just a wonderful feeling to know that we've actually got another trophy in the cabinet.
1: Yeah, and I mean, in recent years, we'll come on to, you know, the last 10 years, but in recent seasons in particular, Villa have been knocking on the door in Europe, haven't you? You know, reaching the Conference League semi-finals in 2024, the last 8 of the Champions League last year. What do you think it was that made the difference this time around?
5: I think it was a belief factor on that, Amanda. We've, as you quite rightly say, we've come very close over the last couple of years, and we have become a really good European team. But I just think that this year it's clicked with them. And, you know, over the last couple of years, we've got to semi-finals, as you quite rightly say, and quarter-finals, but we haven't been able to take that step. But I just think that the players, along with that magic that Unai has really gelled, and you could see the belief in that team from losing the first leg against Nottingham Forest. A lot of fans thought that we were going to be knocked out of that. I wasn't one of them. I did think that we'd go through. There's just been a belief there all along. I got 6-1 on it at the start of the season, so I'm pretty happy about it.
1: So how much is that that you're actually taking home? I'm not sure I'm allowed to ask you that, but I dare say it's going to be an extra special party for you. But you talked about the, you know, the Unai Emery magic. He's very much played down that, you know, that talk of him being the king of this competition. But if you were to try and pinpoint what it is that's his secret sauce with it, what would that be?
5: I just think it's a belief in him. He's got a system where he effectively takes over clubs, and it's really worked with us. You know, he's a 24/7 man when it comes to his football and his philosophy. And I love the way that he plays down our chances. He's not the first manager to do that. And I do think that the best of managers are very good at playing down, knowing that deep down and in that dressing room, they've got the full confidence that, you know, that they can take us further. So I think it's great kidology from our manager. But I think he's got a system, he's got a belief, and everybody at the club has bought into that over the 4 years that he's been with us. And it's, you know, we were near the bottom of the league when he first came over. And we managed to get into into Europe at the end of that season, which nobody would have put money on. Even I wouldn't have put money on that one. So for him to continue with the success that he's had with other clubs in this competition has just been absolutely brilliant. And this is the first time ever that Aston Villa will be completing in four European competitions. We've done three in the past, but this is him taking us further. And now the plan in my eyes is to keep that Champions League, you know, at the very least Europa, going for the next, you know, three or four seasons, and, you know, longer than that.
1: And when you look at the context of what happened to Villa and where they were as a club 10 years ago, I mean, what were your fears 10 years ago, and how do you sum up the journey since then?
5: Football to me, Amanda, is about the moments. And we can go back a little bit further than the 10 years. It's almost, 13, 14 now, and this is the basis of my book from 2009 to 2023. Martin O'Neill put all his eggs into one basket. It didn't quite work out for him. We then went through a period of changing managers a lot and looking like we could be relegated, you know, for a few seasons. And 10 years ago, we were actually relegated. So we've come full circle, but we've had to go through some pretty poor choice managers to get where we are today. And as soon as I knew that we got Unai Emery 4 years ago, or almost 4 years ago now, I thought that would be the turning point. And a lot of Villa fans have said that to me as well.
1: And so, as you rightly said, you know, Champions League football secured again for next year. But how far away do you think this Villa side is from Premier League success? I mean, are you allowing yourself to dream about that?
5: I wouldn't be putting money on it like I did on the Europa League for next season. But the main thing is, what we've got to do is maintain the status that we've now got. You know, we've become a top six club and you know, over the last two or three seasons, that's been top four. What we've got to do is just build on that now, keep the basis of the team that we've got, because obviously they're good enough. But what we need to do now is bring in those, you know, three or four players over the summer that can take us further. But in my eyes, you know, we can go as far as we want to. Maybe in terms of Champions League success, if you're defining that on winning it, I don't think we're quite there yet. But teams now know about Aston Villa in Europe again. And you know, if they're drawn against us in the group stages or the knockout stages, they're going to know they're going to be in a game with Aston Villa. So, you know, to me, it's maintain, add where we can do, and then see where we are in a couple of years' time. But now we've won a trophy for the first time in 30 years. I hope this opens the floodgates for us now.
1: The optimism of life as a football fan, that Aston Villa trophy parade set to get underway in the next hour or so, of course. And then the final weekend of the Premier League season this weekend. Stay with us, though, because all the World Cup squads are being named, aren't they, as the tournament gets underway in just 10 days' time. And a big name is returning for Germany 2 years after his international retirement. Stay with us.
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1: Welcome back. 2 years after retiring from international duty, the Bayern Munich goalkeeper Manuel Neuer is back in the Germany fold and will be at his fifth World Cup, having been named in the squad of 26 by coach Julian Nagelsmann. The 40-year-old hasn't played for his country since their quarterfinal defeat at the hands of Spain at the European Championships in 2024. But he has helped Bayern Munich to Bundesliga success this campaign and expected to reclaim his starting spot ahead of Hoffenheim's Oli Bauman. Mohamed Salah has been named in Egypt's preliminary squad for the tournament. He's expected to captain his country as they return to the World Cup, having missed out on 2022. Head coach Hossam Hassan has named a list of 27 players, and that means he needs to cut by only one to 26 for the official start of the World Cup. Can you imagine that? Well, Salah, you suspect, isn't in danger of being the one cut, with the Faroes set to take on Belgium, Iran and New Zealand in Group G. That is it, though, from myself and the team for now. Thanks for joining us. I'm Amanda Davis in London. See you next time. Becky will be back with more Connect the World after this short break. Goodbye.
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4: 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His

0: The NBA playoffs are underway, and now you can trade every game on Kalshi. 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
1: And welcome to the second hour of the show from our Middle East programming headquarters. I'm Becky Anderson in Abu Dhabi, where the time is just after 6 PM, just 24 hours after US President Donald Trump confidently told reporters that Israel would do whatever the US wanted on Iran. There are signs of a fracture between the two. According to a US official, a tense phone call took place Tuesday between Trump and the Israeli Prime Minister Benjamin Netanyahu on exactly how to move forward with the war. The disagreement centered on Trump's last-minute decision to delay a military attack on Iran that had been planned, he said, for Tuesday in favor of holding on for an agreement with Tehran. Meanwhile, Iran's government says it stands ready, whether it is to negotiate or to fight.
2: Wherever it is necessary for us to fight, we'll fight. Wherever it is necessary to negotiate, we'll negotiate. Should it become necessary, should the interests of the state dictate that we prepare ourselves in the field of diplomacy, of discussion, of negotiation, then we will prepare ourselves.
1: Joined by CNN's White House correspondent Elena Treen, Jeremy Diamond joins us from Tel Aviv, and Paula Hancock's with me here in the studio in Abu Dhabi. Good to have you all. Thank you. Elena, let's start with you. What are we hearing from the White House at this point?
3: Yeah, look, Becky, I spoke with a U.S. official who kind of relayed what happened in this tense phone call between President Donald Trump and the Israeli Prime Minister Benjamin Netanyahu. And essentially, just to walk you through kind of the timeline over the last couple of days, when Netanyahu and Trump spoke on Sunday, that was when the president was still expected and planning to move forward with new strikes on Iran. He was ready to resume major combat operations after his frustration with the Iranians really failing to come together on what the White House believed would be a serious compromise. And he relayed that to Israel, saying that he was expecting to move forward, something that Netanyahu was very much on board with, we were told. But then we, of course, saw just hours after that initial phone call, the president announcing that he was going to press pause once again on wanting to move forward with any type of aggressive action to allow for more diplomacy. And that was after he had spoken with different leaders in Qatar, the UAE, and Saudi Arabia. Now, when Netanyahu and Trump spoke again on Tuesday, we were told that is really when we heard the frustrations from Netanyahu kind of spill out. Essentially, he argued that Iran was never going to come to the table on specific things that really we knew that the Trump administration was looking for. And he kind of argued that it was a mistake to hold off on that planned attack. Now, I was told that the kind of the diverging views that Israel and the United States have at this point in the war is nothing new. I've spoken to officials about this for weeks, and I'm sure Jeremy can get into this, but they have very different objectives, I think, at this point. While Netanyahu really wants to be more aggressive in this approach, we've heard the president time and time again, you know, make these big threats only to, you know, pull back and want to delay really prioritizing some sort of deal at this point. And you could hear that when the president was speaking with reporters about this yesterday. Listen to what he said.
4: Hopefully those people will make a deal that's going to be great for everybody. But I don't know. I don't know. If I can save war by waiting a couple of days, if I can save people being killed by waiting a couple of days, I think it's a great thing to do.
3: Now, I will add, Becky, that one thing that is different this time around is that these different Gulf partners, the leaders who had spoken with Trump and convinced him to hold off on that planned and expected attack on Iran, they are now more heavily involved, I'm told, in this entire process. And they are working now with Pakistani mediators to try and find some sort of compromise on a memorandum of understanding, some sort of framework that they can sign. Of course, we've heard this all before, but their involvement is something that Trump is arguing is cause for optimism at this point.
1: Okay, Elena, thank you for that. Jeremy, I want to get back to this conversation between Netanyahu.

0: Netanyahu and Donald Trump, as we understand it. And then the sort of U-turn, as it were, by Donald Trump on Tuesday. What's been the reaction from Israeli officials to all of this?
1: Well, Becky, I spoke with an Israeli source last night after news of this call came out, and they said that people in the top echelons of the Israeli government were very unhappy, frustrated by President Trump's decision to continue engaging in what Israeli officials view as fruitless diplomatic efforts with Iran. There is a strong desire among Netanyahu and his allies in government to return to war in Iran, believing that the objectives that have not yet been accomplished in that war can only be accomplished by military means. And instead, they are frustrated that President Trump seems to be allowing for what Israeli officials see as Iran's diplomatic foot dragging. There is also concern in the Israeli government that President Trump could potentially agree to a bad deal, one that doesn't achieve the objectives of this war as Israel sees them. We know, of course, that there's been some reporting in the last few hours about whether or not Iran will actually ever agree to allow some of its highly enriched uranium to be taken out of the country. That had been a point of discussion. Should President Trump, leave that goal aside, that would be of enormous concern to Israeli officials who see the removal of that highly enriched uranium as well as cutting Iran's ability to enrich uranium for at least a decade as essential goals of this war. But we heard President Trump yesterday basically saying Netanyahu will, quote, do whatever I want him to do. The Israeli prime minister certainly wouldn't phrase it that way, but there is obviously an understanding in the Israeli government that the United States is the leader of any potential military operation against Iran, and it would be very difficult for Israel to go it alone, just given the number of American capabilities that Israel relies on and relied on during the first month of this conflict, just in terms of aerial refueling capacity for starters, but much more beyond that as well.
0: Paula, let me bring you in at this point. Iran's new map defining the area its armed forces have a sort of oversight now includes territorial waters belonging to the UAE, where we are, and to Oman. How are Gulf countries likely to react to that, and where we understand we currently stand with regard to sort of diplomatic moves? I think Elena is absolutely right to suggest, whether the Gulf is actually at the table or not, and it's not a monolith, of course, but whether these Gulf countries are actually at the table in any talks or not, they are certainly weighing in and have some leverage in Washington these days.
2: Absolutely. So first of all, with this map that Tehran has published, this is in keeping with it, with its maximalist demands. It's a regulatory authority which is effectively trying to formalize its claims of sovereignty over the Strait of Hormuz. This map also includes Fujairah. This is a port city on the east coast of the UAE. It's not part of the Strait of Hormuz. It goes on to the Gulf of Oman. And what we've seen, certainly from the Emirati point of view, is Fujairah was key. You had about 1.5 million barrels of oil able to get to that area and into the greater into the world during the war. They're building a second pipeline now to be able to bypass the Strait of Hormuz. So the fact that Tehran is claiming that as part of its military oversight, it's not going to be accepted by the UAE, by Oman, by any of the Gulf nations. Now, when it comes to how involved these Gulf nations are at this point, we have been hearing from officials that they are involved when it comes to talking with the Pakistani mediators as well in pushing their agenda forward, because, of course, they are very much a part of this. They became the brunt, especially the UAE, of Iran's retaliation. So they do need to have a seat at the table when it comes to figuring out the eventual peace deal.
0: I spoke last hour, Paula, to Rafael Grossi, who is the head of the IAEA, about the strike on the UAE nuclear plant over the weekend. And you and I were just discussing, had we, 3 months ago been talking about a strike on the civilian nuclear plant here as close to the sort of reactors as this was, it would have been absolute headline news. And to a degree, I think we kind of normalized this war to somewhat when we sort of, you know, reported on the story and then move on. I think it's really important that we understand just how reckless and ruthless that attack was. This is what Rafael Grossi told me earlier.
3: And this new incident highlights how fragile the whole situation is. This last episode last weekend with a hit very near one of the reactors. You know, Baraka is a nuclear power plant where you live in the Emirates in the Abu Dhabi state, but closer, in fact, to the Saudi and Qatari border. Four nuclear power plants providing already 25% of the electricity that you are using now, right now at the studio. So a very key element in the Emirati infrastructure that was affected by this. I was over the weekend in contact immediately with the deputy prime minister and foreign minister, and I will be in the region very, very soon because there is a great concern, not only in the Emirates, but in general, as I'm saying, this is a matter of potential transboundary.
0: After investigation, the Emirates have said that the drones that were used in that attack actually came out of Iraq, where there are proxies of the Iranian regime, of course. What do you make of his comments?
2: Well, he's very rightly pointing out just how serious this issue was. The fact that two of the drones were intercepted, but the third one did actually hit an electricity generator just outside the inner perimeter of this functioning nuclear power plant. Now, he spoke to the UN Security Council just a day earlier, and at that point he had pointed out that there are thousands of kilos of nuclear material in the core of this reactor, saying that that this was an attack of grave concern, threatening the nuclear safety of the UAE, but pointing out just how devastating a direct hit could be. So the fact is, he is trying to publicise just how unacceptable this kind of attack is.
0: I want to underscore that there was no radiation leak, of course, no actual direct hit on the one of four reactors there. And so that's a good thing, no radiation leak at all. But I mean, it was important to get Rafael Grossi's insight and perception on that. Thank you, Jeremy. Let me bring you back in while I still have you. This video of a far-right Israeli minister appearing to taunt the Gaza flotilla activists who have arrived in Israel, in Gaza, is now drawing international backlash. Can you just tell us more about the reaction to it?
1: Yeah, this is the far-right Israeli National Security Minister Itamar Ben-Gvir, who is a key coalition partner of the Israeli Prime Minister Benjamin Netanyahu. But yesterday he came under withering criticism, not only from a number of European countries, but also from within the Netanyahu government itself, including from the Israeli Prime Minister, who put out this post on X saying that while Israel has every right to prevent these flotillas, which are trying to break Israel's naval blockade of Gaza from reaching Gaza's territorial waters, Netanyahu says, quote, "The way that Minister Ben-Gvir dealt with the flotilla activists is not in line with Israel's values and norms." And what he's referring to is this video in which you can see Ben-Gvir not only walking around amongst the hundreds of detained foreign activists, but appearing to taunt them, telling the Israeli security officers there, good job, as they're manhandling some of these activists. You can see many of them are prostrate on the ground, hands bound behind their backs, heads on the floor. We've also seen criticism from the United States, the U.S. ambassador to Israel, Mike Huckabee, saying that Ben-Gvir's actions were despicable and saying that he had betrayed the dignity of his nation. The most serious condemnation has come from a number of European countries, including France, Italy, Spain, and several others, which called in, summoned the Israeli ambassadors to their respective countries, asking for explanations about this conduct on video, many of them calling Ben-Gvir's actions unacceptable. Becky?
0: Good to have you, Jeremy. Thank you very much indeed. All right. Let's concentrate specifically on the US-Israeli war with Iran. Then Sina Azadi is director of the Middle East Studies program at George Washington University and author of Iran and the Bomb, the United States, Iran and the Nuclear Question. Extremely prescient for this discussion today that we have you, Sina. In your recent article, you wrote, and I quote here, demands for zero enrichment remain as unrealistic today as they were before the war. You are an expert in this program and the sort of thinking behind the scenes in Tehran. What's the evidence that you have very specifically for that quote?
4: Well, I mean, going back, Iranians were trying to import the knowledge for enrichment since 1970s, and this is the Shah's time, actually. They were planning to import and bring in the knowledge of enrichment to Iran by mid-1980s. Ultimately, they were able to master the enrichment by 1999, the summer of 1999, if I want to be precise. For Iranians, they see enrichment as a symbol of Iran's modernization, their national sovereignty, and the historical experiences that they've had with European companies and the Americans in not delivering the nuclear fuel that they had paid for. So this is why I don't think that Iranians will give up on the principle of enrichment. They're open perhaps to a suspension or a moratorium, but I don't think that they will give up on that principle, because they argue, now this is open to debate, that NPT gives them the right to enrich uranium.
0: Yeah. The Supreme Leader today, in the past hours, reported as saying that the enriched uranium in Iran should not be sent abroad. There is much discussion about that enriched uranium in the sort of messaging that's doing the rounds now about a framework deal that may or may not be, that we don't have the substantive details on, that may not be in the works at the moment. In the last hour, I asked the UN nuclear chief about the Supreme Leader's reported line. Have a listen.
3: This is the essence and central point in the negotiation. And you can have many alternatives, and many have been discussed, Becky. We have discussed, for example, of course, the exfiltration and export, ship out of the material. Other alternatives have been discussed, like keeping it there, like down blending it there. And at that point, you can either keep it or export it. So I think these are all alternatives, and all of them are possible. What is clear, I think, for everyone, is that unless and until the issue of the 60% is resolved, it will be very, very difficult to have an overall comprehensive agreement.
0: The White House certainly messaging that enriched uranium needs to leave the country. What do you make of what you just heard there from Rafael Grossi?
4: Well, let me just first say that some of the reporting that I just saw a few minutes ago as I was waiting for the interview, Iranian officials have been denying that there was such an order by the new Supreme Leader Mojtaba Khamenei. But I think the Director General of the IAEA is absolutely correct. I think the issue of the highly enriched uranium must be resolved. But I think it should be in a way that that is a win-win solution for everybody. If the Trump administration thinks that, you know, they can just take out the fuel and say that Iranians gave up, I think it will be a win-lose, and it will look really bad on Iranians domestically and internationally. The optics will be really bad. So it will be difficult to do so. But there are many ways to find a win-win solution. For example, as the Director General said, they can dilute the highly enriched uranium. They can send it abroad and receive 20% fuel for the Tehran Research Reactor that produces medical isotopes. There are many ways. Iranians, for example, and the American side can agree that Iran will ship out the fuel and in return get sanctions relief. Or the promise for nuclear security cooperation. there are many win-win solutions for that, for the fate of a highly enriched uranium that is still stuck there and is unusable to Iranians and Americans.
0: It's interesting, and it's good to get your insight and certainly your sort of understanding of what is being said behind the scenes in Iran about the Supreme Leader's reported insistence that this highly enriched uranium stay in the country. Dr. Sultan Al-Jaber, CEO of Abu Dhabi's National Oil Company, insisting yesterday that the Hormuz crisis must end, doubling down on something I have to say that he has been saying since the outset of this. Just have a listen.
5: Even if this conflict ends tomorrow, it will take at least 4 months to get back to 80% of pre-conflict flows. And full flows will not return before the first or even second quarter of 2027. This is not just an economic problem. In fact, this sets a dangerous precedent. Yeah. Once you accept that a single country can hold the world's most important waterway hostage, freedom of navigation as we know it is just finished.
0: You know, many experts suggesting it is very likely that Iran is determined to consolidate its strategic wins to date. One of those, of course, is that leverage it holds over the Strait of Hormuz. So what is the likelihood, if any, at this point, in this series of negotiations that we believe are going on at present, that Iran give up its leverage that it currently has over what are these critical waterways?
4: I mean, there's a good chance. And look, Iranians are very capable negotiators. They're strong statesmen. I mean, they're not religious lunatics, as some people have suggested. I think they're very strategic thinkers. And I agree with the minister's position. Even if it is lifted today, it will take some time. But it will also change the dynamics of the regional countries between Iran and the GCC, in a sense that the GCC countries now know that in any future conflict, Iran can impose a chokehold and make the entire world economy scream. This is the benefit of the geography. This is a strategic asset that Iran has because of the depth of its geography and long frontiers on the Persian Gulf. Now, in any political solution with the Trump administration and the United States, I think lifting the devil blockade and ending the hostilities once for all, I think can and should be on the table. But I do want to emphasize that from now on, when we discuss regional politics, there's always this concern that Iran, if ever threatened or attacked, can disrupt a global economy by simply closing down the Strait of Hormuz.
0: Yeah. Well, it's economic terrorism is how the Iranian position on the Strait is described in the region where I am. And of course, I'm in the United Arab Emirates. And indeed, you hear that from countries around the world who are effectively being held hostage at this point by these issues of energy security and the inflation in energy prices at this point. It's good to have you, Sina. Thank you. Well, still to come, as a US citizen who tested positive for Ebola is now receiving treatment in Germany, we're going to get a report on his recovery after this.
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0: Guardian of Liberty today.
1: Organization says the Ebola outbreak in the Democratic Republic of Congo and Uganda poses a high risk at a local and regional level. So far, though, they continue to say that this is not a global pandemic threat. Health authorities in the DRC say at least 148 deaths are now thought to be linked to the spread. So far, 51 cases have officially been confirmed, but hundreds more are suspected. One of those confirmed cases is American physician Peter Stafford. He's been flown to Germany for care after testing positive for the virus several days ago. Six of his high-risk contacts are also heading for Europe for observation. CNN's Fred Plotkin reports from Berlin on how the doctor's recovery is going.
2: A heavily protected convoy of special ambulances carrying American Peter Stafford to Germany's top infectious disease hospital in the middle of the night. The medical doctor, working in eastern Congo, confirmed to have contracted a strand of the highly contagious and deadly Ebola virus. The Serge Missionary Charity that sent Dr. Stafford and his family to Congo for medical work, telling CNN they're concerned but hopeful he'll pull through.
3: He's in a state of mind and of health that he's able to communicate with us. He continues to have a fever, dizziness, lightness of head, and some nausea, which is fairly typical symptoms for Ebola.
2: The infectious disease ward at Berlin's Charité Hospital is known as one of the best in the world. Peter Stafford's wife, Rebecca, and their four children also isolated here, even though they remain asymptomatic. Another U.S. doctor, Patrick LaRochelle, who had contact with Peter Stafford while in Congo, flown to the Czech Republic for isolation and observation. The sign that you see behind me says restricted area, danger of infection. This is as close as we can get to the actual isolation ward where the hospital says the American patient is getting the best care possible.
3: He's getting like a monoclonal antibody treatment. He's in a center of excellence for Ebola care with doctors who have treated Ebola before. A day ago, he needed assistance to even walk into the containment unit for his air evac. And so we see some progress and we're really encouraged.
2: But encouragement is hard to come by in the areas affected by the Ebola outbreak in eastern Congo, Uganda, and possibly South Sudan. A vicious strand of the virus for which no vaccine exists that causes severe pain, internal and external bleeding, and bruises, often ending in death. The World Health Organization now classifying this outbreak as a public health emergency of international concern. Dozens already killed by the virus and the number of infections rapidly rising, the WHO says.
4: We expect those numbers to keep increasing, given the amount of time the virus was circulating before the outbreak was detected.
2: Ebola's mortality rates are extremely high. But German health officials say their doctors are well equipped to give the U.S. citizen they're treating the best chance of survival and recovery. Fred Plotkin, CNN, Berlin.
1: Well, ahead on the show, CNN sits down with the acting U.S. Attorney General as the U.S. indicts Cuba's Raul Castro. How Todd Blanche is responding to criticism that the indictment is really just political pressure on Cuba.
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1: Welcome back. You're watching Connect World with me, Becky Anderson. Here are your headlines this hour. U.S. President Donald Trump has had a tense phone call with the Israeli Prime Minister Benjamin Netanyahu. That was on Tuesday over the strategy on Iran. According to a U.S. official, Netanyahu was frustrated by Trump's last-minute decision to delay a military attack on Iran. Trump said he delayed the strike at the request of its allies in the Middle East. In the coming hours, U.S. comedian Stephen Colbert will sign off for the final time on his late-night television show. He is stepping away after CBS announced last year that it was cancelling his program, which is called The Late Show, citing financial challenges. Colbert took over the program after longtime host David Letterman retired back in 2015. The U.S. Supreme Court has just announced opinions as justices enter the final weeks of their term. In one of the more notable ones today, justices revived a damages suit against cruise ship companies that docked in Cuba. The suit claims that companies trafficked in property confiscated by the Cuban government when those ships docked in Havana. Well, this comes a day after the U.S. Justice Department indicted former Cuban President Raul Castro. Well, Cuba condemning what it calls a despicable accusation made by the U.S. against Castro. On state TV, Havana said Washington distorted facts about the 1996 downing of two civilian planes that killed several Americans. People gathered outside the courthouse on Wednesday as the U.S. indicted Raul Castro for his alleged role in ordering the shooting down of those planes. Cuba says it happened after the U.S. ignored multiple warnings about incursions into its airspace. Patrick Oppen with more from Havana.
13: Cuban officials are blasting an indictment announced on Wednesday in Miami that, for the first time, charges Raul Castro with the downing of two civilian aircraft off Cuba's coast more than 30 years ago. This is the brothers to the rescue shootdown, and it has trailed Castro for years as various U.S. administrations have considered indicting him, but only now has the Trump administration, as part of its pressure campaign on Cuba, to decide to take the extraordinary step of charging the former Cuban president. While Raul Castro is officially retired, he remains the most powerful man on this island. He's handpicked many, if not all, of the top leadership here, both military and political. And so when Cuba's President Miguel Díaz-Canel says that Castro is not going anywhere, much less a courtroom in Miami, that carries a lot of weight with it. It is essentially the Cuban government's way of saying that if the U.S. were to try to seize Raul Castro, like we saw take place against Venezuela's leader, Nicolas Maduro, who himself was under U.S. indictment, then clearly the Cuban government, the Cuban military, would put up a fight. Already we have seen the Cuban military carrying out more maneuvers. We've seen Cuban officials tell the population here that they should prepare for any kind of military strikes or potentially a U.S. invasion. That is something that people take seriously here. This is an island that for decades has lived under the fear of a U.S. invasion, one that is becoming more and more probable as tensions get higher and higher here. Cubans that I have spoken to, even those who don't support the government, say they are very concerned, though, that if there's an off-ramp to this crisis, that any kind of military strikes that destabilize the government, cause it to collapse, eventually could lead to some kind of humanitarian disaster. Patrick Ottman, CNN Havana.
1: Chief Legal Affairs Correspondent Paula Reed spoke to the U.S. Acting Attorney General Todd Blanche about Cuba. Paula, what did he tell you?
14: So yesterday I actually traveled with the acting attorney general down to Miami, where he made the announcement about this historic indictment. Now, this indictment unsealed yesterday focuses on Raul Castro and others, but specifically when it comes to Castro, it focuses on years before his presidency and his role, alleged role, in ordering the 1996 shoot down of two civilian aircraft belonging to the Cuban-American group Brothers to the Rescue. Now, there have been a lot of questions about this indictment because it has, of course, been three decades in the making. The big question being why now and whether this is in any way tied to President Trump's stated desire to take over Cuba. Here's what the acting attorney general Todd Blanche had to say. Let's take a listen.
15: This isn't about pressuring the Cuban government. This is a very clear message to the American people that we will not forget. We will not forget you. And so here you had 30 years ago, four Americans blown out of the sky by the Cuban regime, and they were doing nothing wrong. They were in international waters. And so this is us solving a murder.
14: Now, Blanche and other top officials were greeted as heroes at this press conference. I've covered the Justice Department for over a decade, and I've never seen what happened in that press conference. Blanche and others received at least three standing ovations during this announcement. Quite a contrast to the reception Blanche is receiving back here in Washington, where he faces a bipartisan firestorm over the Justice Department's $1.8 billion anti-weaponization fund. But in this Castro case, he is charged with conspiracy to kill U.S. nationals, destruction of an aircraft, and four counts of murder. He is not in U.S. custody at this time, and it is unclear if the 94-year-old will be extradited here to the United States.
1: Good to have you, Paula. Thank you so much. And if you are looking for more in-depth analysis, check out this piece by our senior politics correspondent, Stephen Collinson. In it, he explains how Cuba may be redemption for Iran, writing, President Donald Trump is chasing the kind of regime-altering triumph in Cuba that has eluded him in Iran. But any move, he writes, towards yet more action by the stretched U.S. armed forces would come with high political and military risks. Stephen's analysis there, and well worth a read. Well, from Wrexham to WAGS and women's sport, is sports team ownership now the ultimate status symbol? That is after this.
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1: Welcome back. Well, they used to collect yachts, then it was private jets, then entire islands. Now, well, the real flex for those with serious money, and I mean serious money, is owning the thing that everyone else is desperate to get invited to or an invite to, because now the ultimate status symbol isn't something you sail or fly in. From Hollywood stars and athletes to tech founders and fashion royalty, the ultra rich are piling into sports ownership. And my next guest writes, quote, the owner's box has become a kind of modern salon, a place where money, fame, media and politics sit side by side in real time with the cameras rolling. Well, special correspondent for Vanity Fair, Derek Blasberg, joining us now. It's good to see you. It's been some time, Derek. Be honest, when did sport turn into the Met Gala with a scoreboard?
17: Met Gala with a scoreboard. I should have used that in the piece. That's a great way to put it. my suggestion is that especially in like a post-COVID return to real life, watching sports, it can't be replicated by artificial intelligence. It's super social. It's a great place to create some content. I have observed that sports, games, live events have come back with a bang, especially in competitive sports.
1: And why do you think that is?
17: I think a big reason, of course, is that it's fabulous that people are excited. I'll give you an example. The other night here in New York, the Whitney Museum had its annual gala, and a lot of people were watching the Knicks game on their phones. And the Knicks are on a crazy run at the moment. And I was sort of fascinated that so many people who I predict years ago were not at all interested in sports, especially in the Knicks, which haven't been so hot in the playoffs in a couple of years. I think there's so many more eyeballs on sports. And did you see Tom Brady walked in a Gucci show on Saturday?
1: Unbelievable. It was amazing. And look, you know, thinking about celebs and sport, and perhaps, go on.
17: I was just going to say, if Tom Brady can be a Gucci model, I can be a sports fan. You know, times have changed.
1: Haven't they just? Look, and it doesn't even have to be a particularly fashionable sports franchise or club even. I mean, people laughed when Ryan Reynolds and Rob bought the Wrexham Football Club, which is a Welsh, not Premier League club. I mean, it was either the sort of second or third division at the time. Now they are in the Championship, which is just the league below the EPL. So is this celebrity owner trend actually good for example, football?
17: I mean, it's like real life Ted Lasso, isn't it? So I think it's good. I think it's fantastic to get eyeballs on these sports. I think we've seen an incredible interest in women's sports. Caitlin Collins got a huge salary bonus this year. She's obviously a phenom. Obviously, and you know this, Becky, on CNN, there's so much going on in the world. I think sports has emerged as a fun, safe, fabulous distraction.
1: And it's the reason why I'm talking to you today, having just done 2 hours of pretty heavy, you know, important stuff, but heavy geopolitical stuff. And we do live in a pretty sort of dark world at times these days. And you're right, women's sport is very much sort of embedded in this kind of new trend. We've seen stars like Natalie Portman, haven't we, and Eva Longoria backing women's teams as well. I mean, I was thinking about the whole WAG sort of era reading this. Back in the early 2000s, cameras were cut to sort of Victoria Beckham almost as often as David Beckham, who, by the way, has just become a billionaire himself. And suddenly football became pop culture. So are WAGs still as influential, or has social media really changed that dynamic completely?
17: I would venture to say that the WAG phenomenon wasn't exactly a feminist movement, was it? So it's exciting to see these women who used to be defined by these women who used to be defined by the players that they were married to are now in the owner's box. So I never thought about the implication of how maybe this story needs a follow-up. The emancipation of the WAGs. We should talk more
1: what
17: often
1: was
17: about
1: it that, that yeah, no, we should talk more often. You know, and we should talk if you're interested during the World Cup, of course, which is in the States. And I've got lots of thoughts about that. I'm just wondering what it was that really sort of piqued your interest in this and what pushed you to write this piece. What was there any sort of one singular moment that you thought, okay, this is a piece well worth writing, because it's a bloody good, it's a very good piece, sir. This is what I wanted to say.
17: I'll be honest, what made me want to write this piece that suddenly in New York City, I was asking for tickets to Knicks games. I wanted to go to Rangers games. And I wanted to be in Madison Square Garden, of all places. And as someone who's lived in New York, you know, for 25, 26 years now, the city has something for everyone. And I was I was surprised at how much fun I was having, how many friends I was seeing at Knicks games. So, I mean, go Knicks. I never thought I would be saying that on CNN, to say the least.
1: And finally, I'm just for sports purists, I think there's a kind of, you know, some will say there's a bit of an irritation when you see these celebs and these, you know, these guys and women who you might not necessarily associate with the sport, being fans of the sport, sort of turning up and, frankly, some will say, taking the seats from those who actually have been supporting, you know, whatever sport it is all their lives. I guess this is slightly different because they're not turning up for the kind of back seats. They're turning up for the front row of the box, right? That's the point.
17: I imagine the hardcore fans may be a little salty that there's new people in the stadium, but ultimately, I think especially for these players, more eyeballs is a good thing.
1: It's always good to have you. Thank you so much.
17: Nice to see you.
1: We'll stay in touch. Yeah.
17: I hope
1: good.
17: So.
1: We'll speak more often. Fun. Thank you.
17: Go Nick. Go good. Nick. Go Nick.
1: Good. Go Knicks! To a sweet moment of sweet diplomacy in Rome. Have a look at this.
18: Mr. Modi brought us a gift, a very, very good toffee.
17: Mallow.
1: Italian Prime Minister Giorgia Meloni and her Indian counterpart Narendra Modi went viral not for the content of their talks, which were important, but for the content of a bag of toffees. They are called Melody, which some people have noticed is a blend of each of their last names. Well, still to come. Is AI coming to take your job? Well, the folks at Meta know a thing or two about that. We've got the latest news from there in just a moment.
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0: Well, Nvidia's stock trading lower in this Thursday trading day as investors do try to anticipate the pace of an AI-driven growth story in the years ahead. Despite stellar quarterly earnings, the chip designers' shares were down around 1.7% a short time ago. In fact, down a little more than that, just over 2 at this point. First quarter revenue and profit beat analysts' forecasts and the company's outlook for the next quarter was stronger than expected. However, investors do remain concerned about increasing competition as major buyers of Nvidia chips begin developing their own processors. Well, still on Wall Street, SpaceX has filed paperwork for a public stock offering, a major shift for a company that has long kept much of its business out of public view. In its filings, the company said it wants to, quote, build the systems and technologies necessary to make life multi-planetary. But this ambition requires even more advanced technology and the money to produce it. Details of the IPO remain unknown, but going public could eventually make CEO Elon Musk a trillionaire. While most major tech companies are winning big, not all employees are feeling the love. South Korea's biggest corporation, Samsung, just averted what would have been the largest strike in its history. 40% of its Korean workforce threatened to stop work for 18 days starting Thursday, just hours before the strike was set to start. The union has said it had reached a tentative deal with management. It still needs a vote by union members who are, get this, demanding higher pay, but looks like a win for employee power. Well, Meta, home to Facebook and Instagram, has just laid off or reassigned more than a tenth, excuse me, of its staffers. That amounts to about 15,000 employees. The reorganization comes as the company pours billions of dollars into artificial intelligence. Let's get you tech reporter Claire Duffy following the very latest for us from New York. What have you learned about these cuts and how will some of these employees be reassigned at this point?
1: Well, Becky, employees found out via email yesterday whether they were a part of either these layoffs or getting reassigned to a new job. These reassignments, 7,000 workers reassigned to AI-focused roles from across the company. The layoffs affected 8,000 workers. And the company also last month said it was closing 6,000 open roles. So this is a massive reorganization for Meta, again, as it focuses on artificial intelligence. And Becky, Mark Zuckerberg, in a statement to employees yesterday, talked about this being part of the company's broader mission to build personal super intelligence, saying he wanted a flatter organization where individual employees could make more impact. But really, this is all about money. The company is funneling so much money into AI infrastructure. It spent $72.2 billion on CapEx last year. This year, it is spending $115 billion. So it is spending so much money on AI infrastructure, it has to find cuts somewhere. And that is coming in terms of cuts to jobs. The employees affected by these layoffs came from the trust and safety team, data center infrastructure, ads, virtual reality, and more. And Mark Zuckerberg did say yesterday that he does not expect any more company-wide layoffs this year. But again, we'll have to watch closely how the company's CapEx spending plans sort of grow and change and what that might mean going forward for employees, Becky.
0: Yeah, it's fascinating. What, did we learn anything else from that Meta call with staff?
1: Yeah, it was a memo that went out yesterday. Again, Mark Zuckerberg talked about being optimistic about this goal of building personal super intelligence for everyone. But he said success is not a given. He said the companies that lead the way will define the next generation. And that is why it is so important for him to invest in this. And of course, this is a trend that is happening across the tech industry. We are seeing tech companies laying off employees so that they can spend more on AI, Becky.
0: Yeah, good to have you, Claire. Always a pleasure. Thank you very much indeed. Well, that is it for Connect the World. From the team working with me here in Abu Dhabi, it's a very good evening. Stay with CNN. One World is up next.

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1: Finds that Tehran is rebuilding its military capabilities much faster than expected. Sources say that Iran has already restarted production of drones.
2: Senior national security reporter Zach Cohen joins us now live from Washington, D.C. This is part of your reporting, Zach. And U.S. officials told you that, according to intelligence estimates, that Iran could fully reconstitute its drone attack capability as soon as 6 months. What more are you learning?
3: Yeah, guys, so we're told by multiple sources that Iran is actively rebuilding its production facilities and weapons capabilities that were largely destroyed in those U.S.-Israeli strikes. And they're doing so more quickly than the U.S. intelligence community initially estimated that they were capable of doing. And look, this includes things like rebuilding and replacing missile sites, launchers, these weapon systems and capabilities that have allowed Iran to pose a threat to regional U.S. allies, including Israel, throughout the war, and also imposing its will on the Strait of Hormuz. But as you mentioned, I'm told too that Iran, as a demonstration of how far ahead of schedule Iran is, that they are already producing some drones, these attack drones, and that they could restore their full drone attack capability within 6 months. And now that is a very accelerated timeline based on where the U.S. intelligence community believed Iran was before the conflict started. And it also diverges from what we've heard from top Pentagon officials, including Admiral Bradley Cooper, who is the Central Command, top Central Command commander. He testified just this week that because the U.S. and Israel had destroyed 90% of Iran's defense industrial base, that it, they would be set back years before they could reconstitute. Take a listen to what Admiral Cooper told House lawmakers just on Tuesday.
4: Operation Epic Fury significantly degraded Iran's ballistic missiles and drones while destroying 90% of their defense industrial base, ensuring that Iran cannot reconstitute for years.
3: So we're told now that U.S. intelligence agencies believe that Iran is actively rebuilding its defense industrial base at a rate that is will allow it to reconstitute those capabilities in a matter of months, not years. And it's also worth noting that we're told by sources that Iran still maintains significant ballistic missile and drone capability, assets that were not destroyed in those U.S.-Israeli strikes. So allowing it both to pose a threat to Israel and other U.S. allies in the region in the short term, while also accelerating their pace at restoring its level of threat and capability to threaten those same allies going forward in the future.
2: All right. Zach Cohen reporting exclusively now with this new report from CNN. Thank you so much.
1: All right. Now, Secretary of State Marco Rubio is about to depart for Sweden for the NATO foreign ministers meeting tomorrow.
2: Rubio's attendance comes amid ongoing tensions between the U.S. and NATO. A spokesperson explained that he will attend to discuss shared economic and security interests in the Arctic. But his visit comes as the U.S. canceled a deployment to Poland and threatened to pull troops from Germany.
1: That NATO meeting comes as fighting intensifies between Ukraine and Russia. Kyiv says at least 65 trainee Russian drone pilots and instructor have been killed in a Ukrainian drone strike on their training camp.
2: The camp is located in a Russian-occupied town in the Donetsk region in eastern Ukraine. Wednesday's drone strike there follows Ukraine's deadly drone attack near Moscow last weekend. CNN's Nick Payton Walsh reports from Kyiv.
5: Yeah, it's an important reflection here of what Ukraine says is its increasing range, ability to strike targets here in occupied Ukraine, but areas where possibly a year or two ago Russian troops would have felt were entirely safe. The incident you're referring to is in a place called Snizhny in the Donetsk area, where it appears that 65 drone cadets, according to some of the video film from the ground, possibly Chechen cadets from that area of Russia, were hit by a drone, schooling in the art of attack drones in an area, as I say, where Ukraine is finding increased efficiency when it comes to hitting Russian supply lines and troop gatherings. We've heard a lot about

0: Ukraine's deeper strikes into Russia, Moscow, oil fields around the country, potentially thousands of kilometers at times, that they're able to fire these drones. But it's the medium range ones hitting Russian supply lines again and again, enabling Ukraine to sort of slow down Russia's advances to frankly a crawl or negligible amounts in recent weeks or so that are becoming key. President Volodymyr Zelensky as well using today to...
1: All right, we are going to go right now to Miami, where Secretary of State Marco Rubio is speaking to reporters before he departs for a NATO meeting in Europe.
2: Have signed on to our resolution. We were in China last week. We mentioned this about the tolling. They're against it. No one in the world is in favor of a tolling system. It can't happen. It would be unacceptable. It would make a diplomatic deal unfeasible if they were to continue to pursue that. So it's a threat to the world if they were to try to do that. And it's completely illegal, by the way. Go ahead.
3: Mr. Secretary, is Cuba's drone fleet posing a national security threat to the U.S.?
2: Well, I hope not, given the fact that we're sitting here in Homestead, Florida, only about 180. No, look, I'm not going to comment on military matters or national security threats directly linked to the United States in specificity. Here's what I can tell you. Cuba not only has weapons that they've acquired from Russia and China over the years, but they also host Russian and Chinese intelligence presence in their country, not far from where we're standing right now. So Cuba's always posed a national security threat to the United States. They, by the way, have been one of the leading sponsors of terrorism in the entire region. You look at the groups that work out of Colombia that have destabilized that country over the years, with full support from this regime over there. So Cuba's consistently posed a threat to the national security of the United States. And the other thing that poses a threat to the national security of the United States is to have a failed state 90 miles from our shores run by friends of our adversaries.
3: Mr. Secretary, is the U.S. administration offended that the regime has not taken you up on the offer of $100 million in humanitarian aid yet?
2: Are we offended that the Cubans have not accepted our $100 million? Well, they say they've accepted it. We'll see if that means it. Because here's the thing. We're not going to do humanitarian aid that falls into the hands of their military company that they have, and then they take that stuff and they sell it at the dollar stores and put the money in their pocket. That's not going to work that way. So I was in Rome a couple weeks ago and met with the Catholic Church again. They're prepared to step forward. A bunch of other NGOs, I have a letter in my pocket right now from a humanitarian organization that's already operating inside of Cuba that's prepared to do the distribution. We were able to do about $6 million after the, well, $6 million we dedicated to it. Three of the 6 million were distributed inside of Cuba after the hurricane through the Catholic Church. Obviously, there's another 3 million that's being held up, by the way, by the Cubans through their permitting process. We might have just gotten a few days ago permission to do the other 3 million, but we're prepared to do more, but it has to be distributed by groups that are not linked to the regime or to that military company, GAESA, because they'll just steal it and it'll never get to the people.
3: One more question, if I may, Mr. Secretary, right, on Ebola. You told us 2 days ago when you stopped by the bullpen that the WHO was a little late, were your words, I think, in identifying this strain. The WHO chief has now responded. He said it might be because you don't understand the global health policy system. Yeah. Do you have a response to that?
2: Well, the World Health Organization has unfortunately not done well around the world. I think they failed miserably during COVID. They covered for China, and that's how we're getting out of it. That said, we're going to work with anybody who wants to fix that problem. Our number one objective on Ebola, before anything else, and we think it's terrible what's happening there to the people. We've been very involved with DRC on the peace deal with Rwanda and so forth. But our number one thing has to be, we can't have it affect the United States. We can't have Ebola cases coming here. So you saw we're now not allowing people to come in. In fact, I think we had a flight last night headed to Detroit that was diverted because we have to protect the American people. So objective number one is to make sure that Ebola never reaches the United States. Objective number two is do what we can to help the people of DRC and neighboring countries so it doesn't spread. And I think we're up to 600 confirmed cases. There are probably more. We'll learn more about it. We're providing, I think we've offered to fund the first 50 clinics that pop up and are ready to step forward. So I wish we would have gotten started on this 2 weeks ago, that the alert had gone out sooner. I also recognize that the outbreak began in a war-torn country in a very rural area that perhaps doesn't have some of the support networks that some of the other places have. But again, I want to repeat to everybody, we care about Ebola. We don't want anyone dying or being affected by Ebola. But our number one priority will always be making sure it doesn't come to the United States. That's our number one obligation.
4: On NATO, Mr. Secretary.
2: On what?
4: On NATO.
2: NATO.
4: There are some reports that the U.S. is going to say this week that it will reduce its contribution to the NATO force model to shrink the number of forces available in the crisis.
2: Well, that wouldn't, first of all, any changes to our posture in NATO would not be for me to announce. That's something that the president and the Department of War would do. This is a foreign minister's meeting. We'll talk about some of those issues. I don't think anyone is shocked to know that the United States and the president in particular is very disappointed at NATO right now and what it has meant. Understand that I've been a strong supporter of NATO my entire career. I've defended it. I believe it's important. I believe it's important. But the number one thing I used to tell people was the reason why NATO is good for America, because that's the question. Anytime you join anything, you have number one answer has to be, why is this good for America? The reason why NATO is good for America, I know why NATO is good for Europe, but why is NATO good for America? Because it gives us bases in the region that allow us to project power during a contingency in the Middle East or somewhere else. So when that is the key rationale for why you're in NATO, and then you have countries like Spain denying us the use of these bases, well, then why are you in NATO? That's a very fair question. Now, in fairness, other questions, other countries in NATO have been very helpful. But we need to discuss that. That needs to be addressed. And that's what I hope to address and to set the table for the leaders' meeting, which will be happening in Turkey, I think next month, if I'm not mistaken, in July.
4: Does the administration still believe that your NATO allies are cowards?
2: That what?
4: Does the administration still believe that your NATO allies are cowards?
2: Well, the president's been, he's been very disappointed. Understand that there are many countries in NATO that agree with us that Iran can't have a nuclear weapon, that Iran is a threat to the world. So the president said, fine, I'm going to do something about it. He's not asking them to commit troops. He's not asking them to send their fighter jets in, but they refuse to do anything. I think the president looks at that and says, hold on a second. If all these countries around the world agree with us that Iran can't have a nuclear weapon, that this regime is a threat to world peace and security, that already have missiles that can reach Europe. They don't have missiles that can reach America yet, but they have missiles that can reach Europe. We're actually step forward and do something about it, and everyone goes into hiding. Yeah, I think we're very upset about that. The president has made that very clear.
5: What can the U.S. do for India? India has been deeply affected by the energy supply, the shutting of the Strait of Hormuz. Can the U.S. provide more energy itself, or what else can the U.S. do with that
2: relationship? Well, we want to sell them as much energy as they'll buy, and obviously you've seen, I think we're at historic levels of U.S. production and U.S. export. We want to be able to do more. We were already in talks with them to do more. We want to be a bigger part of their portfolio. We also think there's opportunities with Venezuelan oil. In fact, it's my understanding that the interim president of Venezuela will be traveling to India next week as well. So there's opportunities. There's a lot to work on with India. They're a great ally, a great partner. We do a lot of good work with them. And so it is an important trip. I'm glad we're able to do it because I think there'll be a lot for us to talk about. And we'll also meet with the Quad there, which is important. Something, I think my first meeting as Secretary of State was with the Quad. So I believe like I went, I got sworn in, I did the thing in the lobby, and then I went right upstairs and that was my first meeting. And I'm glad we're able to do it now in India, and we're going to do one later in the year as well.
4: Can I come back to Iran finally, just the latest on the negotiations. The Iranian state media is suggesting that the U.S. proposal has closed some of the gaps or is potentially closing gaps.
2: I don't want to get ahead of it. I think we've made some progress, but obviously we're dealing with a system that itself is a little fractured. So the Iranian system. And so, but that said, there'll be a couple visits. I understand, I believe the Pakistanis will be traveling to Tehran today. So hopefully that'll advance this further. The president's preference is to do a good deal. That's his preference. It's always been his preference. If we can get a good deal done, that would be great. I'm not here to tell you that it's going to happen for sure, but I'm here to tell you that we're going to do everything we can to see if we can get one. But if we can't get a good deal, the president's been clear. He has other options. I'm not going to elaborate on what those are, but everybody knows what those are. But his preference is always a deal. His preference is always an agreement. His preference is always diplomacy. So let's see if we can get there. There's some good signs, but we understand this. I don't want to be overly optimistic as well. So let's see what happens over the next few days.
4: And how do you intend to get Raul Castro to the United States?
2: Well, that was a grand jury in South Florida returned an indictment on Raul Castro. Nothing to do with us. It's a grand jury. The evidence is clear. He admits to it. Raul Castro openly admits and brags about he shot down civilian, gave the order to shoot down civilian airplanes.
4: And how are you getting here?
2: Well, I'm not going to talk about how we're going to get him here. If we were trying to get him here, why would I say to the media what our plans are about that? I know you have to ask, but why would I answer that? The bottom line, there's a lot. He's, at that point, he becomes a fugitive of American justice. And, well, you know, if there's an announcement, we'll tell you afterwards, not before. Okay, a couple more and I got to get on. Let's go.
6: Do you have conversations with Raul Castro's grandson or
2: we remain in, here's the problem we have. We'll engage with the Cubans. We have our ambassadors met with them recently. The CIA director was down there a few weeks ago. There's some State Department communications that occur. I just don't see a lot of, at the end of the day, they got to make a decision. Their system doesn't work, right? Their economic system does not work. It's broken. And you can't fix it with the current political system that's in place. They just don't comprehend how to do it. And it's a failed state. Like, their economy and the model they're trying to follow in Cuba doesn't resemble what anyone is doing anywhere in the world. I mean, there are other ways to do it that can provide the people of Cuba prosperity and opportunity. And it's what I said in the video to them the other day. You look at Cuba, in the Bahamas, in Jamaica, in the Dominican Republic, here in Florida. Cuba's surrounded by places where people have the right to do things like own a business, work for themselves, and be able to vote and for the leaders that govern them and or replace them. So if that's possible all around Cuba, why isn't it possible? Why is that not possible inside of Cuba? And right now, there just doesn't seem to be people over there in charge of the regime who are in any way open to any of those changes. And the things they talk about economically are cosmetic in nature. They're not real, because that's what they've gotten used to all these years, is just buying time and waiting us out. They're not going to be able to wait us out or buy time. We're very serious. We're very focused. As I told you a moment ago, in the context of Iran, the president's preference is always a negotiated agreement that's peaceful. That's always our preference. That remains our preference with Cuba. I'm just being honest with you. You know, the likelihood of that happening, given who we're dealing with right now, is not high. But if they have a change of heart, you know, we're here. And in the meantime, we'll keep doing what we need to do.
4: It sounds a lot like nation building. The administration doesn't believe in using force for nation building.
2: No, it's not nation building. It's not nation building. It's, we are addressing something that's directly related to the national security of the United States. We are involved in places all over the world. You're asking me about Ebola. Important. But Ebola's in Africa. Cuba's 90 miles from our shores. So if you have a systemic meltdown in that country, which is where they're headed, there are power plants, by the way. The reason why their power plants break down, they've been having blackouts for years. They had major blackouts last year, and they were still getting free Venezuelan oil. They haven't spent a penny in fixing their energy production, their electrical grid. They don't spend any money on that stuff. They pocket it. They have a private military company named Gaesa, who's sitting on $18 billion of assets, and not a penny of that transfers over to the state budget. Not a penny of that goes over to help the people of Cuba. Not 1 cent. So even if they had all the diesel in the world, they still wouldn't be able to generate energy, because they've stolen the money and haven't invested in their energy infrastructure. So you're heading for a failed state. That's what you have now. But it's 90 miles from our shores. So we'll be impacted by the migratory crisis, by any violence and instability that happens there. It directly implicates the United States' national interest. So the future of Cuba belongs to the people of Cuba in terms of how they're governed, what the system looks like, and so forth. But the national security threat, that's 100% something we're going to focus on, because that's about America. All right, last one, guys.
5: The likelihood of the use of U.S. force to achieve a change in the Cuban political system as growing?
2: Our preference in Cuba and anywhere in the world is a negotiated diplomatic settlement, okay? And that's what I would say to you. The president always has the option to do whatever it takes to support and protect the national interest, the national security of the United States. He has the option to do that if there's a threat to the national security of the United States. And he has shown his willingness to do that when he identifies such a threat. That said, our preference is always a diplomatic solution, always. A negotiated agreement. That's always our preference. But to answer your question, if there's a threat to the national security of the United States, the president not just has the right, he has the obligation to address that national security threat. All right, let's go. You guys ready?
3: Yeah,
5: all right. Thank you.
7: All right, you've just been listening to Secretary of State Marco Rubio speaking to reporters there. He's on his way to a NATO meeting in Sweden. Obviously, he was asked about Cuba in the wake of Todd Blanche, acting attorney general, announcing the indictment of Raul Castro, the brother of Fidel Castro. But on top of that, former president of Cuba and also defense minister back in the mid-90s during the downing of two civilian jets, the Brothers to the Rescue jets. They were on a humanitarian mission. Raul Castro accused of being directly involved in the downing of those jets. One of the things that Marco Rubio touched on there is that, look, the preference of the Trump administration is some kind of negotiated settlement, just in terms of being directly involved with changing the political and economic model in Cuba, saying the people of Cuba absolutely deserve to have their own business, that, you know, the communist system of Cuba, it's time to sort of do away with that. And obviously he did touch on NATO. He's on his way to a meeting in Sweden on NATO, coming at a time, by the way, where the U.S. is actively drawing down troops in Europe.
1: Yeah, wouldn't touch on any specific policy changes, says that's up to the president. And the Secretary of Defense also touched on the war in Iran, saying that negotiations are moving in a positive step now, though the U.S. always reserves the right to strike once again kinetically. And he also said that a toll over the Strait of Hormuz would be counterproductive to any sort of negotiations going on right now between these two countries. He touched on a lot of issues, including Ebola. We will continue to be following his travels. In the meantime, we're going to take a quick break and come right back with more.
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0: the greatest invention since cats.
1: All right, as we just heard from the Secretary of State, the U.S.'s main priority with the Ebola outbreak is keeping the virus out of the United States. And he was highly critical of the response from the World Health Organization.
2: And the Democratic Republic of Congo, a lethal Ebola strain, has torn through communities, claiming over 100 lives.
1: Larry Madowa is in Nairobi, Kenya, for us with some new reporting. So, Larry, you know, we're in the United States, and some of the sort of main headlines we're seeing here is this idea of the fact that this American doctor who was infected with Ebola is now being treated in Germany. And obviously, of course, we wish him well, and we hope he has a speedy recovery. But it is important to note that the vast majority of Congolese people do not have the luxury of getting on a flight and being treated in Europe by some of the best doctors in the world. The healthcare system in the DRC, not only is that country ravaged by war, and that obviously puts a massive strain on healthcare, but it is chronically underfunded and, of course, overwhelmed as well. Larry, give us your take on that.
3: That's absolutely right. And for people in the DRC, especially who have seen 17 Ebola outbreaks, there's some exhaustion with it. We have some new reporting now. There was a protest and some tents set up to treat Ebola patients set on fire in Ituri in the northeast of DRC. It all began when a young man who's believed to have died of Ebola, the family arrived at the scene and tried to claim his body back. And obviously medical authorities did not allow them to do that. It degenerated into a protest with the local community. In that confusion and chaos, it is believed that several patients may have escaped from this treatment facility in Rwampara at a hospital in the northeast of DRC. The government spokesperson for the DRC, Patrick Muyaya, saying that yes, they did attack their medical facility because the authorities did not allow them to take back this body. Ebola often spreads at the funeral of Ebola victims, and that's actually believed to have been the cause of the current outbreak. It's believed that a super spreader event on May 5th at a funeral could have led to what we're talking about right now. I want you to listen to this local politician who happened to be on the scene describing what happened, and you can see some fire and hear what appears to be gunshots.
4: I'm at Rwampara Hospital. We're locked down here. Look at the protesters. They're angry. They're setting fire to the tents of Ebola patients because they want to forcibly retrieve the bodies.
3: So that is what the authorities in the DRC are dealing with. Some in the local community don't always believe in the restrictions set in place when there's an Ebola outbreak. Some even believe that it's a white man's disease, and they don't understand why they cannot be allowed to take the body and bury it using local traditions. That is what they're up against. Anyway, next door in Uganda, Uganda just announced a short while ago that the one person who was receiving treatment for Ebola has now tested negative. Uganda saying they have no more Ebola cases in their country. They had no local infections. But in the meantime, they have suspended all flights between Uganda and the neighboring Democratic Republic of Congo just to keep their local population safe. And a short while ago, President Museveni even telling Ugandans not to shake hands just to make sure they're not spreading the disease.
1: Gosh, there was a lot packed into your reporting there, Larry. Thank you so much for that. We appreciate it.
2: So incredibly frightening. All right, do stay with us. CNN Creators is next, but then we'll have more One World at the top of the hour.
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2: And this is CNN.

0: So Iran's been in the headlines quite a bit this week. We've heard from Donald Trump, and he said that the US might attack Iran again. Amid all of that, there's been ongoing peace talks, and the World Cup is coming up quite soon. Mateus, you've been looking into that?
1: Yeah, well, we've kind of spoken before about, you know, sport not necessarily being, you know, at the forefront of everybody's minds when it comes to this war, but I think it kind of speaks to the far-reaching implications that a war can have. And one of the groups that have been affected is, of course, the Iranian national football team. And we're now only 3 weeks out from the World Cup.
2: That's crazy.
1: I know, yeah, it's coming around so quickly. So I've been speaking to some people, a journalist and an Iranian fan, to kind of gauge what they're feeling ahead of the World Cup. Will Iran take part at the upcoming FIFA World Cup? That's been the question hanging over the Iranian national football team ever since the US and Israel launched strikes on Tehran on February 28th. And with just 3 weeks to go until the start of the tournament, there remains some uncertainty.
3: Iran will play in the World Cup.
1: This past weekend, FIFA Secretary General Matthias Grafström met with the Iranian Football Federation president in Turkey. Both said talks were positive, but the team and delegation are yet to secure visas.
4: I think we're working closely together and looking very much forward welcoming them in the FIFA World Cup 2026 in USA, Canada and Mexico.
1: His words echo what FIFA President Gianni Infantino has been saying for months, that Iran will play at the World Cup. But despite those assurances, there have been setbacks. Media reports said Iran's Football Association president Mehdi Taj was denied entry into Canada for the annual FIFA Congress due to his previous affiliation with Iran's Islamic Revolutionary Guard Corps, which Canada lists as a terrorist entity. Taj later denied this, saying he and his staff chose to leave after being held and questioned for 3 hours at the airport. Iran also laid out conditions to ensure its participation in the World Cup, chief among them allowing entry for all Iranian staff, including those with a military background. Then there is Trump, who has flip-flopped in his comments. During one of his social media sprees in mid-March, the US president said the Iranian team shouldn't travel to the US for their own life and safety, but a couple of weeks ago changed his tune and said, let them play.
5: I think let them play, right?
1: And if Iran doesn't compete at the upcoming FIFA World Cup, just how damaging will that be for FIFA and Infantino's reputation?
6: Well, I think it's hugely damaging. I think it does put a shadow over the World Cup. This is an expanded World Cup, 48-team World Cup. So there's a lot of pressure on this World Cup being a success. And having Asia's best team, essentially, not going because the person who you've given a peace award to has declared war and bombed and killed thousands of people in that country.
1: How difficult is it for a team, bearing in mind a very talented Iranian team, who many would expect to perhaps do quite well, be a dark horse at the World Cup, how truly difficult is it for them just to focus on what they want to do on the pitch when they have all of this going on around them?
6: It's the biggest job that the coach has, is to how to block out the noise. I mean, recently I interviewed Carlos Quiroz, who was coach of Iran during this 2022 incident where, you know, before the England game, would they sing the national anthem? Would they not? And, you know, for him, he was trying to keep out the noise by making himself the story. That's how he described it. But there was also, you know, you had the regime was in the dressing room, and it's not like people can make a decision and then go back to their normal life. If you go out and say something against the regime, if you go out and say something, I'm not going to, or make a symbolic gesture, then you will be punished. And not only will you be punished, that your family could be punished as well. And I think there's expectations, or there has been expectations from people within Iran, that these players have to represent, you know, what they want to represent. And there's also what the government wants, which is for them to show strength on the international stage. And those two elements, those two conflicting elements in many respects, I think are going to be there as well.
1: This situation is unique. Never before has the host nation of a World Cup been at war with a participating nation. Iranians have also been split on whether the team should compete, even if they are allowed. But for American-Iranian soccer influencer Shoyan Noorfeshan, the answer is easy.
2: I think this has been such an interesting topic that so many people have said, oh, Iran's not going to play. Iran is going to play. I think Iran should play in the World Cup. It's just cut and dry, in my eyes, is They qualified. They deserve to be there. They did what they had to do. It's as simple as that.
1: What do you see this team as representing?
2: For me personally, I think the majority of this team represents the people. I mean, from the interactions I've had, I've been fortunate enough to meet a handful of the players on this team, be able to speak to them on a personal level. And I personally feel like they're just like you and me right here on these cameras talking, just football fans that are chasing their dream. And I think they feel everything that they feel. It's just sometimes in their line of work, you just have to, you know, play the football. And that's just the way that they try to make people happy. I think one iconic moment was the interview Ramin Rezaian had after the game against Wales, where he said that the goal I scored was for my people in Iran. I know many of them are suffering. And I think I resonated a lot with that. And you've seen it in many instances in their games, like you referenced in the previous World Cup in 2022, how much of an emotional toll it took on those players. So all in all, I do feel like they do represent the people of Iran.
1: Whether Iran takes to the pitch for its World Cup opener on June 16th remains to be seen. For FIFA, the decision could define the tournament. But for millions of Iranians, the stakes may go far beyond football.
0: So I know the huge point of your story essentially was that there's no real knowledge of when we'll know more. But yeah, it's 3 weeks away, yeah, right? What about visas? Do we have any indication when people will be going?
7: Yeah, so this is the key sticking point, and that's the key question. And even now, just 3 weeks out, like you said, we just don't know. We don't have an answer. What we do know is that top of the agenda of this meeting between the Secretary General of FIFA and the Iranian Football Federation president was visas. We saw in the piece, you know, the Secretary General was a bit coy when asked by journalists about that. And look, FIFA only wields so much power in this situation, right? If these countries, we saw Canada have designated the IRGC a terrorist entity, if they believe it's a matter of national security allowing these people in, I mean, I don't really see how any number of phone calls from FIFA would perhaps change their minds on that.
0: Yeah, it just seems so tough that it's like 3 weeks away and there's still no knowledge. I mean, I saw too that the head of the Iranian football team, they've been at this training camp in Turkey, right? And he said that because they haven't been able to play because of the war that's been going on there, they can train a bit and they can make up like 20 to 25% of the shortfall that the team had.
7: Yeah.
0: That just feels so tough.
8: Yeah, that sounds like a huge, you know, gap. Like if I could be 25% more fit, I mean, that's massive. And they haven't played competitively for almost, what, 2 months now, any of these players? So at least they're training in Turkey.
7: Yeah, and I think, for me, the one thing that comes up with this national team, you know, this core group of players, this squad, have been together since 2018 now. They've had the 2018 World Cup, 2022 World Cup. And it always feels as though, you know, they're never able to focus on what's happening just on the pitch. And this is a very talented team. You know, many people have had this team down before all of this happened as perhaps one of the dark horses to qualify out of the group stages.
8: Some people are saying that they might be the best team in Asia.
7: Yeah,
8: right?
7: Yeah. And you know, this team has never reached the knockout stages of the World Cup before. And every time they step onto the pitch, to the 2018 World Cup, there was this issue around women not being allowed into stadiums. The 2022 World Cup, there was the Women Life Freedom Movement. And, you know, ahead of that World Cup, there was all of this talk, will the players, won't the players sing the national anthem ahead of the first game? And you can only imagine kind of the emotional toll that takes on the players.
9: I think that's the most interesting point, is how sport seems to take the back seat, especially when it comes to the World Cup. And there's always discussions around how politics is so intertwined with sport and whether that should or shouldn't be the case. But whether we like it or not, it seems to always be that. You know, we've heard from US Secretary of State Marco Rubio say, as you said, you know, if anyone's affiliated with the IRGC, they won't be allowed in.
8: Mm-hmm. You know, I find that this team, and you kind of mentioned this, but the politics have always overshadowed the Iranian national football team. You guys know my dad's from Iran. I've grown up watching the Iranian national team. And I remember even in 1998, more than 25 years ago, we were having, like, people were having the same discussion, Iran versus the US, you know, the politics surrounding it. My dad still has a shirt that says, you know, Iran 1-2-1. But it just shows that this, like you said, 6 World Cup appearances, they've never made it past the group stages because it always feels like they have this cloud over them.
7: Yeah, and of course, at this World Cup, being in the first expanded World Cup, some of the third place teams in the group will qualify out of the group stages. So they now have a better chance than ever before of doing that. But you mentioned Iran playing the US before. there's a really good chance that could happen again at this World Cup. If both teams come second in their group, they could play each other in the knockout stages.
8: I just find the whole setting interesting as well. We know Iran's going to be based in Tucson, Arizona, if they do get, you know, their visas, which is, I mean, that's an added layer on top of it, right? To be based in a state that voted for Donald Trump just 2 years ago. A lot of their games will be in Los Angeles. There's a huge Iranian diaspora in Los Angeles that are pretty anti-regime for the most part. So, again, just politics.
7: We could speak about this all day, I think.
8: And we will speak more about it.
7: We will. But for now, a quick break.
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8: So I know on the show we have done a lot of health stories. You've done a lot of health stories. And you and I were talking about some of the headlines we saw last week, which really kind of stopped us in our track because not only were they pretty jarring and eye-opening, but they affect people like us.
21: Yeah, in our age group, it's essentially the fact that colorectal cancer is now the leading cause of cancer deaths for people under the age of 50, which really shocked me. I've seen the research sort of come out over this, on this over the last 6 months, and now it's started to get into my social media feeds. So I actually spoke to someone who's currently undergoing chemotherapy for this.
22: Here are the symptoms that I ignored for almost 2 years as a 31-year-old who was diagnosed with stage 4 colon cancer.
23: Alondra Gibson is a yoga instructor and fitness coach. She says she's also now receiving treatment for stage 3 colon cancer after a series of surgeries.
21: Did you ever expect that that would be a diagnosis you received?
24: Never. No. I remember there was one time that I was taking a shower and I was having these really bad pains. But the last thing in my mind was, you have cancer. I thought it was maybe like I had an obstruction. I had something that I ate. It was something that maybe I needed to do a detox on, something that needed to let go. In reality, it was, right? It was something that I needed to remove and get out of my body, but just not the word cancer.
23: Colon cancer has now become a leading cause of cancer-related death in young people, according to the Cancer Research Institute. That nonprofit warns that 1 in 5 people diagnosed are under the age of 50, with diagnoses increasing by 3% annually.
25: Doctors don't take young people seriously. They still believe that it is an old person's disease, but unfortunately these days, I don't believe that it no longer is.
26: I'm about to finish my 11th round of chemotherapy.
23: However, the rates are still relatively low compared to other cancers. There's no one clear factor doctors can attribute to the increase. Things like sedentary lifestyle, obesity, smoking, heavy alcohol use, and diets high in processed meats are associated with the disease, But crucially in England, those risk factors remained stable or declined in the years leading up to the increase in cases. Professor Montserrat García Closas led an England-based study looking into potential causes of the increase.
3: Excess weight is definitely a factor that's contributing. However, that does not explain all the increases. There's a lot of active research trying to understand what those are. So it could be that there are other factors related to excess weight that we did not capture with BMI, like metabolic disorders, like diabetes. But some of the research is looking at what happened early in life, particularly in childhood or even in utero exposures, to see whether there are factors related to maybe antibiotic use or dietary factors or factors that affect the microbiome that could potentially be linked to cancer. However, we don't yet have proof that that these factors are substantial contributors. There's still a lot of research that needs to be done.
4: And aside from more research, what would you like to see done to try and tackle these increasing numbers?
3: Yes, I think that's what's one of the important message of our paper, that while we're doing all that research, we should be acting on what we already know. And we know that excess weight is definitely a component.
23: Alondra has a clear message for her followers. Pay attention to the warning signs.
25: There were so many things that I just didn't think were part of cancer.
4: If someone was watching this conversation with us, what would you want them to know?
24: You have to advocate for yourself. I know that right now it may not seem like we are being prioritized. Like, as I mentioned, the tumor that I had was missed on the initial CT scan. I think that you should get multiple opinions. I think it should not be just reviewed by one person. And even though you see, or even radiologists, people who work within that field, just because you see a 31-year-old, please do not ignore. Do not ignore, because I went through 4 weeks of excruciating pain when it could have been seen in the initial CT scan. So advocate for yourself. If you see any change in your stool, if you're having any abdominal pain, anything that's within that area, go in and ask to speak to someone, not just one, but even if you can have a second opinion, ask for a second opinion. The diagnosis can change or break someone's life.
0: So when we hear that there's someone in their 20s or young people who have cancer, we tend to suspect that it might be more genetics than lifestyle, but that's really not the case for this, is it?
4: Well, in Alondra's case, it's not genetic. She doesn't have family history of colorectal cancer. Obviously, genetics plays a factor in any cancer, but as the researchers said, they're now looking at so many different, like a really broad range of things that might be influencing it. I think the thing is with this rise in colorectal cancer is that researchers right now just can't pinpoint one specific factor, and that's why it is quite concerning.
8: I guess that's one of the scariest parts. And then you look at someone like Alondra, who is really fit. She's a fitness instructor. You would imagine she's doing everything right in her life, eating healthy. And then, you know, it makes you start to worry, like, you know, what about me? And I saw that Yale Medicine was saying that, you know, pay attention to the signs, even as early as 20 years old. You know, if you have bloating, if you have, you know, a discolored stool, just pay attention to that and don't take it for granted. Go get it checked out. Better safe than sorry, essentially.
7: Yeah. And I think a couple of things, what you mentioned, you know, about young people perhaps not expecting it themselves. Mm. But then also something one of the women in the video said was, you know, the doctors aren't necessarily thinking that it's going to be something, you know, to even just to look for in young people. And I think a combination of those two things are quite scary, to me at least anyway. But at least it sounds like now doctors' perceptions of, you know, what might be affecting young people are shifting too.
4: Yeah, I mean, it's all about research, right? The cases are relatively low compared to other cancers. So while the case numbers are increasing, they're still not as widespread as other cancers, like breast cancer, for example.
0: So I think it's just important to not feel dismissed and to keep trusting your body. And if you feel like something's not right, just to keep pushing to get it checked. And we'll be right back.
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11: Lo taglio io o no?
12: Sì, sì, sì.
11: 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So now we've just added the chili and she's just mixing that in. We're still waiting for the spaghetti to boil. Another few minutes. Che profumo! You can smell it.
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12: Appunto Dio.
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11: 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You can see that. A little bite.
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11: E come si sente diventare famosa a questa età?
12: Più impegnata e più responsabile di prima. Tutto lì.
7: So that was our fellow creator of Anna, and I have to say, I'm a little bit annoyed at her for not inviting me along to this shoot.
8: We always miss the food bits, don't we?
7: I know, I know. But that pasta looked incredible.
8: What I find fascinating is obviously Nona Sylvie is a character, right? She was awarded Italy's TikTok Creator of the Year, has amassed more than 90 million views, and I just think it goes to show that people value authenticity. They love how genuine she is, and that really transcends across the screen, across the phones or tablets or wherever you're watching her.
9: Yeah, there's such a huge influx of grandfluencers or seniors in their 60s, 70s and even 80s just showcasing their lifestyles and just vlogging and posting things that is quite inspiring and also challenging the age stereotype too.
4: See, on this age stereotype though, I think it's such like a misconception that social media is for young people.
1: Yeah.
4: I think social media is just for people, and I think we're seeing that shift now. My personal favorite is Crazy Auntie Anne. She is like a DJ, and she honestly, it's going really well for her. She just performed in East London, like off the back of her TikTok successes.
7: That's incredible. Well, on the topic of music, my two favorite older influencers are Grime Grandads Pete and Baz.
8: Older, more seasoned.
7: More seasoned. Pete and Baz from London. And, you know, I'd say this isn't just like a fad for them or something people find funny. If you look at all of the comments, people are saying, oh, these guys have better flow than, you know, some of the younger rappers kind of in the industry. And they've been incredibly successful. They've sold out multiple shows in London. The crowds go mad. And they're now so successful that they're going on a US tour trying to break America.
8: I guess it shouldn't be a surprise because so many people have leveraged social media and their brands as business opportunities and growing businesses. So if young people can do it, you know, why
4: exactly.
8: not more seasoned people?
7: More seasoned.
9: Shout out Grime Grand.
8: Yeah,
9: Grime
8: exactly.
9: Grime. I love Grime Grand.
8: I think I need to fix up my algorithm though because I'm not getting many Grime influencers at the moment.
7: I'll send you some Baz.
8: Thank you. Appreciate that.
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1: All right, a disagreement among friends. Sources tell CNN that when it comes to Iran, Donald Trump and Benjamin Netanyahu are not seeing eye to eye.
2: The second hour of One World starts right now.
3: If we can get a good deal done, that would be great. I'm not here to tell you that it's going to happen for sure, but I'm here to tell you that we're going to do everything we can to see if we can get one.
2: Negotiate or fight? Iran says they're prepared either way.
1: Also ahead, Ebola restrictions. Passengers on their way to the United States from an affected region will undergo a health screening. Plus,
4: cancer isn't partisan. Heart disease isn't partisan.

0: The NBA playoffs are underway, and now you can trade every game on Kalshi. 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K-A-L-S-H-I, Kalshi. Trade on anything.
1: As Tehran says it is ready to either negotiate or fight, the U.S. president is weighing his options amid fresh signs of friction over the path forward.
2: A U.S. official confirms a tense phone call between Donald Trump and Israeli Prime Minister Benjamin Netanyahu, who's pushing for renewed military action. Donald Trump decided to hold off on new strikes on Iran to leave room for negotiations. U.S. Secretary of State, heading to a NATO meeting, said there has been some progress on that front as well.
3: If we can't get a good deal, the president's been clear, he has other options. I'm not going to elaborate on what those are, but everybody knows what those are. But his preference is always a deal. His preference is always an agreement. His preference is always diplomacy. So let's see if we can get there. There's some good signs, but we understand, I don't want to be overly optimistic as well.
1: This comes as new U.S. intelligence finds that Tehran has restarted some of its drone production during the six-week ceasefire that began in April.
2: White House correspondent Elena Treen joins us live now. So, Elena, I mean, it's fair to say that Iran poses a very different threat to Israel compared to the threat that it poses to the United States, just in terms of where both leaders agree and disagree, just in terms of their short and long-term goals. Where is there some degree of misalignment here, Elena?
4: I think the biggest part of misalignment is, of course, on how to proceed right now at this point with the Iran war. Netanyahu has consistently been trying to pressure the United States to move forward with a far more aggressive strategy and specifically continue combat operations rather than, halt the war and attacks in order to settle this diplomatically. Now, of course, we've been reporting for weeks now and really throughout this entire ceasefire that President Trump, someone who wanted this war to end, I should note, weeks ago, really pushing for a diplomatic deal here. He wants there to be a deal at the end of this. And from the conversations I've had, and this remains true today, does not want to see major combat operations resume. He would prefer there to be no more strikes and to settle this all diplomatically. And I apologize for some of the commotion behind me. But look, this all kind of reared its head during a call we were told on Tuesday when it became very tense. And partly that was because on Sunday, the two leaders had also spoken, and in that initial call, Trump had actually told Netanyahu that he was finally ready to move forward with more strikes. He was getting fed up with waiting to see whether or not the Iranians would come to the table in a more serious way, and decided that the way to force them to the table would be to continue these strikes. And of course, we know the military had plans that were ready to go. But then the next day, he halted those after talking with different allies in the Gulf, places like Qatar and Saudi Arabia and the UAE. And then he spoke with Netanyahu again on Tuesday. And that's when essentially Netanyahu told him he believed that he was making a mistake by not continuing with his plan to attack, and also arguing. And this is something I've heard that has been a consistent kind of problem for Netanyahu and Israel overall, is this idea that Iran is never going to agree to some of the most red line demands that the U.S. has. And so I think what this shows, really, as you both pointed out, is this idea that they have kind of diverging views and objectives at this point, and specifically on the best pathway that they believe will get them the solutions that they need to end this war.
2: Right, Elena Treen, live for us. Thank you.
1: Flanked by the Marine Corps band, I think, fittingly walking behind Elena. Thank you.
2: I love it. Thank you.
1: All right, let's bring in Israeli journalist Amit Segal. He is the chief political commentator of Channel 12 and the author of the newsletter It's Noon in Israel, and he's joining us now live from Jerusalem. Amit, it's good to have you back on the program. So let's pick up there with the reporting now. Multiple news outlets citing what is described as a tense conversation between President Trump and Prime Minister Netanyahu. Axios saying one source claimed the prime minister's, quote, hair was on fire. We know Trump, at least publicly, is continuing to push forward a diplomatic path, perhaps expanding the ceasefire even further, and declaring yesterday publicly

0: that Prime Minister Netanyahu will do whatever he wants him to do. This is an election season for the prime minister. Just give us what you're hearing from sources. How deep of a divide is there now between these two leaders? How is Prime Minister Netanyahu reacting to this public posture, at least from President Trump?
1: So I think there are two contradicting point of views here. One is that the attack is imminent, that the IDF and the U.S. Air Force are crossing the T's and dotting the I's of yet another round of fighting, this time more dramatic than the last two. Every single passenger who went through Ben Gurion Airport or other airports in Israel could have seen dozens of tankers, of American tankers, preparing for attack. And the other point of view is exactly the opposite, that Netanyahu and Trump burned the midnight oil having a tense conversation, and this midnight oil burned Netanyahu's hair. And I think, to be honest, that it is all of the above. It's quite clear that President Trump doesn't believe or doesn't want another round of fighting. It's rather clear that Prime Minister Netanyahu is quite skeptical about the prospects of negotiations to actually reach something which is more than symbolic. And yet, I think that at the end of the day, the chances for an agreement between the U.S. and the fundamentalist regime of Iran are quite low. I don't think that the maximum that they are willing to give meets the minimum that President Trump is willing to take.
2: Amit, if there is a long-term peace deal between the U.S. and Iran, without regime change, without an uprising from the Iranian people, without the full destruction of Iran's nuclear capabilities, knowing that Iran can and likely will rebuild their missile capabilities in just a few months, as we've seen reporting, would this war have been a waste for Israel?
1: I think so, yes. I do not see it happening, but yes, I think there are two goals that if even one is achieved, this war has already been a success. One is the enriched uranium, the sword on the Israeli neck, and in my opinion, the Middle Eastern and the world neck, but it's something else, the world throat, and the regime itself. Now, if an agreement is achieved, not only we push the pause button, we push the rewind button, because all the sanctions are to be eased, the frozen Iranian money is to be handed directly to the IRGC, and the protesters who are still in the waiting will understand that help is not on its way. And that's why I think Israel would prefer to see the number one scenario is not to see any agreement and to keep it exactly as it is going now, siege on the whole Strait of Hormuz and the very severe sanctions. However, since no one is quite sure that the political atmosphere in the United States would allow it to happen, so the ball is in the United States court.
0: Yeah, and we'll have to see what ends up with the Strait of Hormuz, because from the Iranians' perspective, the ball is in their court in terms of who has control over it right now. And that is something President Trump and the rest of the world says cannot be the case going forward. It is true. I was just in Israel last week. I saw dozens of those U.S. tankers. There was speculation as to whether the war was imminent to resume. And we're still in wait-and-see mode. I do want to turn to a new controversy involving far-right Israeli Minister Itamar Ben-Gvir. A video of him taunting detained activists who were part of a flotilla trying to deliver aid to Gaza is sparking a global outcry. Israel's prime minister, foreign minister, issuing a rare public rebuke against their own cabinet member. You wrote about this in your newsletter today, calling Ben-Gvir a reputational arsonist, writing that Ben-Gvir's photo op achieved absolutely nothing, yet the diplomatic bill is staggering. So that just leads to the question, because this isn't the first infraction that we've seen from Ben-Gvir. At this point, given the reputational damage to the country at a very, very sensitive time for Prime Minister Netanyahu as it relates to this war and his relationship with the United States, why doesn't he just fire him?
1: Let's call a spade a spade. Ben-Gvir is In the business of provocations, he got not only the gift of the gab, but the gift of the TikTok, and this is the only thing that matters to him. He doesn't really care about Israeli policy, and all he cares about is the upcoming election and having more likes on his Facebook and Twitter accounts. However, because of the highly divided Israeli political atmosphere, for Netanyahu to fire Ben-Gvir is like for President Trump to give up the votes, the electoral votes of Florida and Arizona altogether. Ben-Gvir gives him the majority. Now, Israel is heading to the polls. And if following post-October 7th, the right and the left in Israel would agree that unity is more important than getting an outright majority at the expense of your political opponent, I think it's going to pave the way for a better government. Because I think Ben-Gvir carries a heavy damage for Israel's reputation, and I think it's a huge problem now. While it's quite clear, I guess, that I'm not going to be a member of his fan club, we still have to remember that those activists were partly former ISIS activists, that they wanted to break the international law and the local law, that it's not the first time they want to help Hamas, that they are funded by NGOs affiliated with Hamas. And having all that said, I'm not sure that follower from the Netherlands or Belgium or the United States fully understand this, because when you see a minister surrounded by police officers humiliating detainees, you might feel that they are the miserable. And I think it was a prize to terrorism and anti-Israeli sentiment.
0: Well, whatever those activists, whatever their intentions were, whatever groups they may or may not have been affiliated with, wasn't just any minister. It was the national security minister, and those were his police officers that were surrounding him, which is one reason why we've seen so much condemnation around the world. Amit Sigal, thank you so much for joining us. Appreciate it.
1: Thank you so much.
2: All right, in an unprecedented diplomatic move, President Trump tells reporters that he would speak to Taiwan's leader to work on what he calls the Taiwan problem.
0: The U.S. and Taiwanese presidents have not had direct contact since 1979. CNN's Will Ripley unpacks the president's comments.
3: U.S. President Donald Trump may have just cracked open one of the most sensitive diplomatic taboos in U.S.-China relations. Asked if he plans to call Taiwan's president Lai Ching-te before deciding on a $14 billion weapons package, Trump said this.
4: Well, I'll speak to him. I speak to everybody. We have that situation very well in hand. We had a great meeting with President Xi. It was amazing, actually. It was amazing. Many of you were there. We'll work on that, the Taiwan problem.
3: That phrase, Taiwan problem, immediately raised eyebrows in Taipei because Trump first praised Xi Jinping, then described Democratic Taiwan in terms that sounded strikingly similar to Beijing's own rhetoric. Still, if a Trump lie call actually happens, it would be hugely symbolic for Taiwan and potentially deeply unsettling at the same time. Trump often talks off the cuff. The White House is not confirming any plans for a call, but this would not be the first time Trump shattered diplomatic norms around Taiwan. Back in 2016, Trump stunned Beijing by accepting a congratulatory phone call from then Taiwan President Tsai Ing-wen, the highest level direct contact between U.S. and Taiwanese leaders in decades. China reacted furiously, and the stakes now are even higher. China's military pressure around Taiwan has intensified dramatically since then, with near daily military activity around the island. Taiwan President Lai Ching-te sounded careful Wednesday when asked what he would say if he really does have a chance to speak with President Trump.
5: Peace and stability in the Taiwan Strait are essential for global security and prosperity. My administration maintains the status quo without being provocative or submissive.
3: Lai also stressed Taiwan is increasing defense spending and wants military cooperation with the U.S. to continue. So now officials across Asia are trying to decode what Trump actually meant. Was he signaling support for Taiwan, echoing Beijing's view that Taiwan is a complication to be managed, or suggesting Taiwan could become part of a much bigger negotiation with Xi Jinping? Right now, nobody seems completely sure. Will Ripley, CNN, Bangkok.
0: Our thanks to Will Ripley for that report. Meantime, Cuba is condemning what it calls a despicable accusation made by the U.S. against Raul Castro. America's top diplomat, Marco Rubio, spoke to reporters about Wednesday's indictment and recent tensions.
6: Cuba's consistently posed a threat to the national security of the United States. And the other thing that poses a threat to the national security of the United States is to have a failed state 90 miles from our shores run by friends of our adversaries.
2: This latest escalation in U.S.-Cuba relations focuses on Castro's alleged role in the shooting down of two planes back in 1996, killing four people. CNN's Carolina Peguero joins us live now from Miami. It's interesting because one of the things that Marco Rubio touched upon, or rather didn't touch upon, is he was actually asked whether or not Raul Castro would be extracted and extradited to the United States. He wouldn't give a definitive answer. But it is important to note that when you think about what happened in 1996, the downing of these two planes, this was a defining moment for a lot of Cuban Americans, many of whom live in Miami. I mean, a lot of them watched that with so much despair. Just walk us through the reaction, just in terms of people you've been speaking to this indictment against Raul Castro.
7: Yeah, good afternoon, Zane and Vienna. Of course, here in Miami, just 24 hours from that historic indictment by the Department of Justice and acting attorney, federal attorney Todd Blanche, we have received reactions from all over. Some people are celebrating, some are very emotional, and others are a little skeptical or per se have still some questions on what would be the next steps of the United States, especially if they would be able to bring a 94-year-old ex-president from Cuba here to the United States and go to a federal court to basically just be able to see him in person would be already a big move for a lot of Cubans in exile here in Miami. We're talking about just in Miami-Dade County, there are around 1.1 million people that fled from communism and that fled from the government of Raul Castro and Fidel Castro. We've spoken to a lot of the family members as well, of those fallen volunteers from the Brothers of the Rescue humanitarian group that used to fly in these planes across the Florida Strait looking for Cubans that were in makeshift rafts along international waters and Cuba's coast to bring them here to the United States. Now, I spoke specifically to Miriam de la Peña. She is Mario de la Peña's mother. He was one of the pilots that was struck down by the Cuban government, the first plane and the youngest pilot to be able to help this organization. Let's listen to what she has to say.
8: I feel that it's been a good day for justice to prevail, and I hope to see Raul Castro in U.S. courts.
9: Would you like to see him and the others implicated, just like how Nicolas Maduro was brought here to the United States from Venezuela?
8: How they bring him to the United States is up to the U.S. If they have to bring him on a stretcher to make him comfortable, that's fine.
7: Now, we also have been getting reactions from all over the world, political leaders. We have to also talk about that Trump met just days ago with Xi Jinping in China, and we have reaction from the foreign minister. The U.S. needs to stop threatening Cuba with force. China firmly supports Cuba in safeguarding national sovereignty and national dignity and opposing external interference. A long relationship with China and Cuba. We'll see what other world leaders have to say on this indictment. Zane?
2: All right, Carolina Peguero. Thank you so much. Appreciate it.
0: Now to the latest efforts to contain the Ebola outbreak. As of Wednesday, the WHO has linked the outbreak to more than 100 deaths and 600 suspected cases in the Democratic Republic of Congo. In the eastern DRC, CNN is told angry residents threw projectiles, causing a blaze at a hospital treating some Ebola patients.
2: Meantime, the U.S. Department of Homeland Security says that some U.S.-bound flights with passengers from an Ebola-affected region of Africa must now land at Dulles International Airport in Virginia. Fred Blytgen has more on an American physician who tested positive for the virus several days ago.
10: A heavily protected convoy of special ambulances carrying American Peter Stafford to Germany's top infectious disease hospital in the middle of the night. The medical doctor working in eastern Congo confirmed to have contracted a strand of the highly contagious and deadly Ebola virus. The Serge Missionary Charity that sent Dr. Stafford and his family to Congo for medical work, telling CNN they're concerned but hopeful he'll pull through.
11: He's in a state of mind and of health that he's able to communicate with us. He continues to have a fever, dizziness, lightness of head, and some nausea, which is fairly typical symptoms for Ebola.
10: The infectious disease ward at Berlin's Charité Hospital is known as one of the best in the world. Peter Stafford's wife, Rebecca, and their four children also isolated here, even though they remain asymptomatic. Another U.S. doctor, Patrick LaRochelle, who had contact with Peter Stafford while in Congo, flown to the Czech Republic for isolation and observation. The sign that you see behind me says restricted area, danger of infection. This is as close as we can get to the actual isolation ward where the hospital says the American patient is getting the best care possible.
11: He's getting like a monoclonal antibody treatment. He's in a center of excellence for Ebola care with doctors who have treated Ebola before. A day ago, he needed assistance to even walk into the containment unit for his air evac. And so we see some progress and we're really encouraged.
10: But encouragement is hard to come by in the areas affected by the Ebola outbreak in eastern Congo, Uganda, and possibly South Sudan. A vicious strand of the virus for which no vaccine exists that causes severe pain, internal and external bleeding, and bruises, often ending in death. The World Health Organization now classifying this outbreak as a public health emergency of international concern. Dozens already killed by the virus and the number of infections rapidly rising, the WHO says.
12: We expect those numbers to keep increasing, given the amount of time the virus was circulating before the outbreak was detected.
10: Ebola's mortality rates are extremely high. But German health officials say their doctors are well-equipped to give the U.S. citizen they're treating the best chance of survival and recovery. Fred Pletkin, CNN, Berlin.
2: All right, so to come, new revelations about Andrew Mambaten-Windsor. Well, the newly released documents tell us about the former prince next.
0: Plus, the Trump White House wants to boost the number of white South African refugees entering the U.S., why it's calling this an emergency refugee situation.
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4: The UK government has found no evidence that Andrew Mountbatten-Windsor was vetted prior to his appointment as British trade envoy in 2001. Andrew left the role in 2011 due to his links with Jeffrey Epstein.
5: And new documents released today also show the late Queen Elizabeth pushed for Andrew's appointment to the role. Max Foster has details.
6: Well, various letters between government officials and palace officials as well. As you say, no prior vetting. Some argue that would be normal because members of the royal family would have done trade work before. So not necessarily unexpected, particularly for that period. But perhaps more surprising is that no one else was considered for the role. And questions were raised in the various letters here about whether he had any experience in this. He had just left the Navy, but not necessarily any experience in trade. So that's one question. I think one part that everyone is picking up on is an official suggesting that the late Queen, Andrew's mother, was very keen that Andrew take on a prominent role. And the Queen's wish was for him to serve as trade envoy. So that push may have been something that encouraged the government to allow him to do this job, which, of course, as you say, he left in 2011 over the Epstein links. And he's currently under investigation because of what he may have leaked in relation to those Epstein links as well. He denies any wrongdoing, of course, we've reported before.
5: Max Foster reporting there.
4: All right. He had one of the most successful careers of any tennis player in history. 22 Grand Slams, 209 weeks as world number one. Of course, we're talking about Rafael Nadal, who retired 2 years ago as one of the sport's greats. However, many fans have no idea how close it all came to never happening.
5: Now, a new Netflix documentary reveals a career beset by injuries, setbacks and mental health struggles. In his first major interview ahead of the show's premiere on May 29th, Nadal speaks to our Christian Amanpour about his battle to stay on top of his game when he felt anything but.
7: Tell me about the level of anxiety and stress, having to go out, for instance, at one point with a bottle of water the whole time, you know, and how you work through that.
8: Probably because I went through a lot of injuries, a lot of pressure, and arrived a moment that in some way, you are not able to handle all of this. And even if, in my mind, I was able to handle all of this, arrived at a point that your mind fails, you know? And that's what happened. I always thought that I need to fix things for myself in terms of mental strength, no? But arrived a moment that when I was... my feeling was, okay, I cannot go out on the street without a bottle of water on my hand. So, that's a big deal. So I need to find help.
4: A champion in every realm, really there, and perseverance and obviously talent on the court. You can watch Christian's full interview with Rafael Nadal next hour here on CNN. We'll be right back with more after this short break.
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2: I want to take you back for a moment to exactly 1 year ago when this unforgettable moment happened in the Oval Office.
3: Excuse me, turn the lights down. Turn the lights down and just put this on. It's right behind you.
2: U.S. President Donald Trump played this video for South African President Cyril Ramaphosa, alleging that genocide was happening to white farmers in South Africa, obviously Mr. Ramaphosa's country. That claim, of course, strongly denied by South African authorities. And as President Trump played host to the South African leader, Mr. Ramaphosa suggested they talk about it calmly.
4: Well, now CNN has learned that the Trump administration wants to more than double the number of white South African refugees allowed into the United States. That is according to a document sent to Congress and obtained by CNN. Last year, the administration restricted the number of all refugees allowed into the U.S. annually to 7,500.
2: Yeah, it's now 17,500. Time now for the exchange. Our next guest is the president of Forward.us, an organization that promotes policies to keep the U.S. competitive in a global economy, starting with immigration reform. Let's bring in Todd Schulte. Todd, thank you so much for being with us. So one of the things that this administration is saying that it's the escalating hostility to Afrikaners in South Africa is part of this issue. It's citing grave humanitarian concerns, as well as the racism and discrimination that white South Africans face within South Africa, and that bringing more white South Africans here to the United States is part of the U.S.'s national interest. Obviously, this comes at a time when the U.S. is severely limiting refugees from other countries. Just give us your take on what's happening here.
5: So, you know, just to start with the situation in South Africa, there is not a genocide of white people there. Like, we should be very clear about that. The administration and others can echo this far-right rhetoric. But it's simply not true. And this has been looked at over and over and over again. So let's just start with kind of the clean fact there for people who may be less familiar with the situation there. Secondly, like, this is part of an overall attack. And this stands out. This administration has worked to make nearly every single legal immigration avenue to the United States incredibly hard or shut them off. And this is the one exception. So to put this into context, so far in this fiscal year, there have been about 6,600 people who've come through the refugee resettlement system. 99.5% of those people are white Afrikaners. Three people, only three from the rest of the world. So there's about 3 million white Afrikaners there, and we've welcomed about 1 out of 800 people there. I'm sure many of them are great people. I'm not attacking them personally. But for the other 7.8 billion people in the world who live outside the United States, we're talking about three people total. This administration could not be more clear. This is about moving back to the sorts of racial quota laws and racial preferences that have been one of the worst hallmarks historically of the United States than that we've moved away from.
4: So, Todd, by law, the administration must consult Congress on this emergency determination. Given how polarized our political system is right now, we've got midterm elections coming up as well. What specific leverage do lawmakers have to successfully try to reverse or at least challenge this move?
5: I think it's a great question to ask. So, like, right now today, Congress is actually debating this large reconciliation bill to provide another $71 billion on top of the $200 billion that ICE and CBP got last year. Now, Democrats are opposed to this, but what I would love to see is for some House Republicans or Senate Republicans who both think that the, you know, Congress should not be focused on providing hundreds of billions of dollars for ICE and CBP at a time when the American public wants people to be focused on the cost of living. They shouldn't be doing that by paying for it with health care cuts. But, you know, are there some Republicans maybe watching who will stand up and say, My family came here as refugees. I believe in the refugee system. It has been a bipartisan system for many years. Maybe we can have a refugee system that is not 99% plus just for white Afrikaners. And that is a moment of leverage because that is a huge priority for this administration.
2: Just in terms of what the consequences are, when you have, you know, white South Africans aside, when you have the U.S. administration working tirelessly to limit refugees from countries that are in dire humanitarian straits, be it war-torn countries, be it famine, what are the global ramifications of that, just in terms of geopolitical consequences, instability, economic consequences of that? What is the ripple effect?
5: Well, to start at the center of that ripple, we should be clear. People will die. Vulnerable people who have been told that America is a beacon of hope for them will die. And the people around them will see these people die. Countries will be destabilized. And America is sending a signal to the world that we are not just closing ourselves off temporarily, but heading in a really scary authoritarian direction. That is a terrible geopolitical tool that we are using. Yeah, I believe deeply in the humanitarian process here, but also we should be really clear. The Americans who live here today have greatly benefited. American competitiveness, Americans' foreign policy has all greatly benefited from having a refugee system and a humanitarian system that welcomes people here. And instead, if you look at a country like Haiti, torn by instability next to the United States, we have a State Department saying no one should go there. It's a level 4 warning. At the same time, this administration is trying to take away legal status from hundreds of thousands of Haitians and send them back to danger and deportate through deportation. So this is sending a clear signal about who the United States is at its core, and it's not one that I think so many Americans like me and others and your viewers support.
2: Todd Schulte, thank you so much. Appreciate it. President of Forward.us, we appreciate it. We'll be right back with more.
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0: 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A brief look at all the special functions and things you might not know we have.
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3: 409-5215. All right, let's get a quick check on how the markets here in the U.S. are doing. Let's take a look here. Okay, pretty much red across the board, not very well, basically. Dow is down about 0.25%, S&P 500 down 0.5%, and the NASDAQ quite similar. This is your business breakout.
4: Samsung's workers have suspended a planned strike after a last-minute deal on pay. The tentative agreement has eased fears of disruption at the world's largest chip maker. 40% of the workforce threatened to strike, citing the company's record profits from the soaring demand for AI memory chips.
3: Yeah, the White House has postponed plans to issue an executive order establishing a voluntary review process for new AI models before they're released to the public. Sources tell CNN that AI companies, including OpenAI and Anthropic, have been working with the White House on the executive order, which has already been postponed several times.
4: Elon Musk could soon become the world's first trillionaire. This could potentially happen now that SpaceX has filed plans to go public. The blockbuster IPO could bring in massive amounts of money for what's now dominant private sector space company. CNN's David Goldman joins us for more on SpaceX going public. David, first of all, when do we expect this to happen?
5: Well, sometime probably in the late spring, early summer. We don't know yet. The SpaceX hasn't said yet. But I think what's remarkable is just how, for the first time, one of the world's most famous companies, everyone knows SpaceX, is revealing what it does for its business and how it makes money and what is the leadership structure of this company. We didn't know any of that for as much as we've known about this company. It's the one that launches all the rockets that the United States and the rest of the world uses. We didn't know anything about the books. And so what it's revealed is that it's a company that's bringing in quite a bit of revenue, $18.7 billion last year, over $4 billion this year. It's doing quite well, but it's losing a ton of money. It lost almost $5 billion last year, and it's already this year, in the first 3 months, lost $4 billion. And you might wonder, well, why is that? And why would anyone want to invest in this business? Well, the reason is AI. SpaceX now sees itself as an AI company, and one of the things that it wants to do is launch AI data centers into space. Why would it want to do that? Well, because what are the problems with AI? It's really expensive because you have to cool it, and it's really expensive because you need to power it. Well, space solves both of those problems because you got the sun at your back, so you can point your solar panels right at the sun, and free cooling. Space is cold. So they already own all of that Starlink infrastructure. They can beam down signal to Earth. So that's what they want to do. But it is so expensive to do it, and they need to borrow money to do it, and that's why they're looking for investors.
3: Yeah, it's interesting because SpaceX is expected to be the largest IPO ever, as you pointed out. Elon Musk is expected to become the world's first trillionaire. But it is not a profitable company. The company is losing money, as you point out. And so investors here, David, are really betting on future growth. That is what this is all about.
5: Well, they're betting on Elon Musk, right? And so I think a lot of people have bet against Elon Musk and bet on the losing side of that argument. Now, he says some truly wacky things. We all know that Elon Musk is, hyperbolic at times, and maybe most of the time. But, you know, he has also done things that a lot of folks have said were impossible. He made an electric vehicle come to market when a lot of other bigger car companies were unable to do it. And he sends rocket boosters careening back down to Earth, lands them like a straight-up pencil on a floating platform, and then can reuse them. That has been accomplished, and so I think a lot of investors, no matter what the sort of wild things are that he says, believe that there's real potential here because he has done so much to, you know, accomplish so many different feats already.
4: Yeah, the chopstick maneuver I could watch over and over again.
5: It's incredible.
4: It is incredible. It's so precise. All right, David Goldman, will have to get used to saying trillionaire now on the show when we cover
5: incredible.
4: Business headlines.
5: I'll take just a little bit of that. Just a smidge.
4: Wouldn't we all like a little bit of that?
5: Exactly.
4: Thank you, David.
5: See you later.
4: You can bring that up during next contract negotiations.
6: $1 billion.
4: Wow.
6: 1,000 times.
4: It's unbelievable. Incredible. Good math. All right, coming up.
7: How old am I? I know. Gosh.
4: Noah Wyle swaps Hollywood for Congress. There he is with our very own Dana Bash as he joins healthcare workers on Capitol Hill. We'll tell you why he's there.
0: Tune in's How To. 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
1: Okay, so before we start this next story, we want to tell you that it does end well.
2: That's important to note.
1: Police, we wouldn't bring you any other story to close the show. Police body cam footage from Michigan captured a house on fire and a mother and baby trapped upstairs. With no time to spare, an officer tells the woman to do the unthinkable and drop her baby out of the window.
3: Oh, God. Good story.
4: Yeah. Come here. Okay, hang on.
5: Sorry, Cormorant 3-6, you have water on 9-7, okay?
4: Yep, I got it.
5: Second, sorry, Cormorant 3-6, pull in, man.
4: Hey, ma'am, come out.
5: Can I handle this?
1: Wow.
4: I got it.
6: My
5: second, sorry, Cormorant 3-6,
6: pull in, man. Whew, okay. I could keep going. The baby's safe. Rescuers managed to put up a ladder and rescue the mom. The officer later saying that she had zero hesitation on saving the child first, of course.
1: Unbelievable. Thank goodness for that first responder there. All right. Well, actor Noah Wiley, known for his roles in medical dramas such as ER and The Pitt, went to Capitol Hill alongside more than 400 healthcare workers.
6: Yeah, he led FIGS Healthcare is Human rally, pushing for bipartisan legislation to support healthcare workers in the United States. CNN's Dana Bash caught up with Wiley to find out what he hopes to achieve.
1: Welcome to Washington.
7: Nice place you came.
1: Nice to see you.
7: Good to see you too.
8: Honored to meet you. A pleasure to meet you, Senator.
9: Hey, how are you, Chris?
10: Perfect. Roger Marshall.
8: It's wonderful to be here. This is my second trip to D.C. with FIGS and their ambassadors to try to lobby for some meaningful legislation that will help healthcare professionals.
1: We're used to seeing you in scrubs walking into a trauma unit.
11: Robbie, no, stop! Oh, you can't do this!
1: Now you're in a suit walking the halls of Congress.
8: Yes. This is a little bit out of my comfort zone, but I am always amazed when I come to this city and get to see how sausage gets made. You know, I'm basically a Trojan horse that's trying to get some very unbelievable people inside the halls of Congress so they can speak their truths to people that will listen because I'm in the room. The Lorna Breen Act, which got passed last year by Congress, is now just needs to be funded. So we're here trying to ask for that funding. At least $45 million so that all the programs that go under the Lorna Breen Act, all those mental health resources can get out there and be continuing to do the effective work that they're doing. I brought Dr. Elizabeth Potter with me, who is an extremely talented plastic surgeon.
12: It's 2025 and insurance just keeps getting worse.
8: Dr. Potter was in the middle of a surgery, got called out by an insurance company.
12: And the gentleman said he needed some information about her, want to know her diagnosis and whether her inpatient stay should be justified. And I was like, do you understand that she's asleep right now and she has breast cancer?
13: And what proceeded to happen was that the insurance company, sicked a group of lawyers on me and told me to be quiet.
8: The most important things I've ever done in my life have been in this hospital. Nothing will ever matter more than what I've done in this hospital, but it is killing me.
1: When you are in the writer's room, and you're coming up with these storylines about, I mean, the main one, I would say, is Dr. Robbie, you, and the mental health challenges that you are having as his character, and how much that will affect and maybe help real-world doctors.
8: It is baked into the intentionality of our show, is to do this as accurately as possible so that we give context to people and families of people who are in these jobs to understand what they do for a living. Watching a show like The Pitt is a little bit of like exposure therapy.
14: The nurses are why I'm here. So
8: why I'm here, too.
14: There you go.
1: What's the most important thing that you want these lawmakers to know?
8: Cancer isn't partisan. Heart disease isn't partisan, so healthcare policy shouldn't be partisan either. So few of these policies actually go into helping the lives of the people that are actually doing the work. There's a lot of stuff that's patient-centric. There's very little that's actually practitioner-centric. Mm-hmm. So that's what we're trying to do, is just put a little bit more awareness on the trials and tribulations of the people who put our broken pieces back together every day. I'm pretending like I know where I'm going. brought my mom with me because my mother
2: is the expert.
8: 50 years
2: in the trenches.
8: This is a multi-generational effort, and getting to have my professional career and my mother's professional career dovetail together in an act of advocacy that then is witnessed by my daughter, who just said to me as we were walking down the hall, "Dad, I think I might want to be a doctor when I grow up."
2: I really admire that he's used his success as a platform for medical professionals. It's really, really heartwarming. And it's been so nice to meet you.
8: Sometimes you need something that has a visceral impact. I
6: and
8: feel
6: I'm used to
8: oddly comfortable
6: Scrubs.
8: Here.
6: You
8: I could
6: do?
8: Have been on the West Wing. I think I could have handled a walk and talk with Rob Lowe.
6: You do? I mean, I am no Rob Lowe, but you know. You do
8: Nobody's
6: a lot
8: perfect.
6: Of walking.
8: Nobody's perfect.
3: Trying to make a difference from Hollywood to Washington. All right, that does it for One World Today. I'm Bianca Golodriga.
6: Dan Asher, thank you so much for watching. Amanpour is up next.
7: You need to go. You need to go.
9: Why?
7: Because you're in the fire field.
9: Sorry?
7: You need to go.
9: Why?
7: No.
9: Why are we not allowed to stop? For the rescue team here, this really is a race against time. The village of Imi and Della was among the hardest hit by the earthquake.
10: These volunteers are simply elated that they can do something to help.
9: This is the face of Israeli settler violence in the occupied West Bank. They beat us and try to kill us. I can't sleep anymore. I'm too afraid.
10: So for the last 12 weeks, we have seen people taken to the streets in Paris and protest against these reforms.
15: Huge crowds have gathered here to celebrate the release of Palestinian prisoners and detainees.
9: We'll rebuild everything, even if we have to start from zero.
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6: Hello, everyone, and welcome to Amanpour. Here's what's coming up. Europe's split with America is laid bare. As NATO foreign ministers meet in Sweden, one ally is breaking ranks more than most, Spain, clashing with Washington over Iran, Gaza, Israel, and NATO itself. Is Madrid an outlier or the shape of Europe to come? I asked Spain's foreign minister. Then, he's the king of clay with 14 French Open titles among his 22 Grand Slams and now a new Netflix series. Rafael Nadal speaks to me about glory, sacrifice and the price of greatness. Plus, the Musk-Altman showdown, what the OpenAI verdict means for the future.

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3: Minister Alvarez, welcome to the program.
4: My pleasure.
3: Let's just get to the heart of this issue of the intercepted flotilla. All those who are on it have now been deported back to their home countries, according to the Israeli government. But you were very angry. You called Minister Ben-Gvir's actions, as we described, really humiliating all those, monstrous, undignified, and humiliating. Did you ever get an apology from the Israeli government?
4: No, not directly. I ask for one because I think that a country that says that it's a democracy doesn't behave in this way. You don't assault in international waters and you don't make illegal detentions. And in addition, you don't inflict such an inhumane and humiliating treatment to citizens. Democracies, we don't act like that. That's why I ask for those apologies. I haven't got them. I thought in the Minister of Foreign Affairs or the Prime Minister of Israel in their social networks to really talk against this action, but not like a formal apology to me and to many other countries in the world that we are asking for the same thing. And that's why Spain, with other European countries, we are asking for a ban of this particular minister into the European Union, as Spain has enforced it since many months ago.
3: That's interesting. Of course, you saw that Prime Minister Netanyahu and his foreign minister did post that this was not, you know, action by Ben-Gvir in accordance with the norms and laws and sort of, you know, things of Israel. Are you convinced by their sort of wrapping him over the knuckles?
4: No, I think that it's better than saying nothing. But if in any democracy a minister could act and behave in that way, the next minute he wouldn't be a minister anymore. And that's a common responsibility of the Israeli government. And these actions must stop. It's not the first time that we see this sort of assaults in international waters where no Israeli agent has jurisdiction on any of our citizens. And of course, I find this appalling, outrageous. And I cannot accept, and I will never accept, that my citizens are treated in this way by anyone in the world.
3: Now, you know that you've become sort of, you know, a bullseye target for the Israeli government, because Spain does lead a very prominent pro-Palestinian policy, rights for the Palestinian people. You, along with many now in the UN General Assembly, do support a Palestinian state, as is, you know, implicated in all the international laws around that. And you did lead an unsuccessful move to end the EU association agreement with Israel. And their foreign minister basically accuses you all in Spain of leading a hostile anti-Israel line. They call it, you know, trying to divert from, quote, your severe corruption scandals through anti-Israel, anti-Semitic attacks. How do you respond to that?
4: It's absurd and it's ridiculous. Spain and its foreign policy, it's above all pro-peace, pro-peaceful coexistence, anti-war. We will never accept that the only way that Israel has to relate with its neighbor is through war and through violence. There must be a way of peaceful coexistence, and that is called the two-state solution. Of course, we support the existence of the state of Israel peacefully, and in security. Of course, the people of Israel have a right to peace and security. We have condemned the horrible terrorist attack of Hamas on October the 7th. We have condemned and voted for every package of sanction to Hamas in EU. Hamas has nothing to do with the future of Palestine, but exactly the same right that the Israeli people has a peaceful and secure state has the Palestinian people and the Lebanese people and all the other people on the Middle East. We are the first government that has issued a strategy

0: against anti-Semitism here in Spain. We take it very seriously. But if they try to threaten us with that, no, we are not going to lower our voice in favor of peace and the respect of international law and human rights.
1: Okay. Foreign Minister, talking about threats, you know, the President of the United States has threatened NATO. He's already announced the Pentagon will pull back, you know, thousands of troops from Germany and who knows where else in NATO. You're at a meeting in Sweden to prepare for the future NATO summit with world leaders. He complains a lot about the leads Spain takes, whether it's on NATO, defense spending, on climate policy, immigration. You've really made it your business to challenge President Trump on these issues. And he responds by taking the kind of revenge I said regarding pulling back troops. Tell me whether you think this is a policy that's working for you. How does it help to pull back, you know, American troops from Europe?
0: We really believe in the transatlantic relation. Trade, of course, in security. We believe in NATO. We are a very committed ally. We have a historical deployment of almost 4,000 troops, a lot of them, most of them, in the eastern flank of Europe. Our aeroplanes guarantee the security of the skies of the Baltics. Our troops are in Slovakia, in Romania. We have the government has done the largest and the fastest increase in our defense expenditure. It's 2.1 right now, more than some of the countries in NATO, and we have delivered all the capacities that have been requested. Not all the countries in NATO have done it. We want that transatlantic relation to be as strong as possible within the framework of our common values and the respect of international law. But we are a committed ally. Yeah. Nothing of what we do or what we say goes against any ally. On the contrary.
1: Yeah. Except that you are calling for a European army. You say we can't live our lives waking up every day wondering what the U.S. president is going to say about our defense. And you're not paying the 5% that the president is demanding.
0: There are two things. One, we said since the very beginning that the debate should be on capacity, not in the percentage. We are 2.1, which is more than some of the members of NATO right now. There is no one that is paying 5% at this very moment, and our position was very clear since the very beginning. But we are delivering all the capacities. We got the defense expenditure in our country in 0.9 when we got to government. It's 2.1 right now, and we are delivering all the capacities. And when it comes to the European army, to have a strong pillar of European security, reinforce NATO. And the United States invite us Europeans to take more of the burden of our security. You know? So I find that this is complementary. European army and NATO are not two opposite things. On the contrary, okay. They are complementary.
1: There is a great big war going on. I mean, it's in some kind of sort of suspended ceasefire right now, but between the United States, Israel and Iran. We keep hearing some different things from the United States and Israel, often on the same day. Where do you think it's headed, particularly now that we hear U.S. intelligence saying that Iran is rebuilding their defenses, could rebuild within 6 months, and that President Trump is having, quote, strong talks or strong disagreements with Prime Minister Netanyahu, who wants continued war, while Trump wants to try the negotiated exit? Where do you think this is heading?
0: I back the negotiation and I back the mediation of Pakistan and other countries. I think that there is no really military solution and on the contrary, going back to the negotiating table can really tackle all the issues. Of course, Iran cannot have the nuclear bomb. Iran must stop the unjustified attacks on the other Middle Eastern countries. The affiliated groups of Iran must stop those attacks as well. Lebanon must be part of the global peace deal. And Hormuz must be reopened again with a free passage, a secure passage, and no charge at all for that passage. I think it's possible to get an agreement. Negotiations were going well right before the war. So I think that's the right path, to make a sustainable and a stable peace instead of keeping this status quo that can lead to an escalate with really global consequences.
1: What do you think are the consequences of the U.S. indictment of Raul Castro, former president and former defense minister of Cuba, sending in an aircraft carrier, the Nimitz, and basically increasing the pressure? You are going to be meeting Marco Rubio. I don't know whether you're going to ask him about this. But what is the plan, and do you support the indictment? Because it does revolve around an issue where the Cubans did shoot down civilian little planes, basically in cold blood with MiGs all those decades ago.
0: We are very worried for the humanitarian situation of the Cuban people. Cuban people are brothers and sisters of Spain, as all the people in Latin America. We see the humanitarian situation. We try to help them with that, with food, with medical staff, with solar panels. And what I want for the Cuban people is exactly the same that I want for the Spanish people. Freedom, democracy, social justice, equality, but everything must be done in full compliance with international law and also guaranteeing the sovereignty and the territorial integrity of Cuba. So that's where Spain is staying right now.
1: But just briefly, do you think they're headed towards extracting Castro?
0: I cannot answer that question. That's a question that only the government of the United States would answer.
1: Now, it is not the best moment for your government and your country, certainly your government. Your party or the prime minister's party lost very heavily in the local elections in Andalusia last weekend. And there's a huge corruption scandal going on. Allegations, let me just say, prime minister's wife was charged with corruption. Former transport minister, another senior party official on trial over kickback allegations. And just this week, a former socialist prime minister was charged with money laundering, influence peddling, and other criminal offenses. Given the extent of all of this, do you think it's time maybe for your prime minister to call new elections and try to clean up this slate that we're seeing right now?
0: He has been very clear yesterday saying that the parliamentary period will go to the end. When you see the results in our economy, when you see our falling policy, how it's really applauded by many countries in the world. When you see the rate of employment, never Spain had such a level with 22 million people in our social security. There is no reason to stop, and the president is decided to go until the end of the parliamentary period and call elections when the time will be legally there.
1: And you're sure that this government still has legitimacy in the eyes of the people?
0: Certainly. This is something that we see in the parliament every day. This is a parliamentary regime, and we can see it week per week.
1: All right. Foreign Minister Albares, thank you so much for joining us.
0: Thank you. My pleasure.
1: And next, to a Spanish sporting hero, my candid conversation with tennis legend Rafael Nadal and a new documentary about pain and suffering along his record-breaking journey. That's after the break.
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0: poncho. 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
1: Now, my next guest needs no introduction. And with the French Open at Roland Garros coming up, the presence of its greatest champion will be sorely missed. Who else but Rafael Nadal, one of the greatest players ever to pick up a tennis racket? He retired almost 2 years ago, but now he's unveiling the struggles behind his legendary grit, from physical injuries to mental challenges. New Netflix documentary Rafa brings us the pain behind his 22 Grand Slams and the record 14 French Open titles. Here's some of the trailer.
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9: Muy poca gente hubiese soportado.
1: It is a searingly honest look. The documentary premiered in Spain this week, and I spoke to the tennis great in Madrid. Rafael Nadal, welcome to the program.
10: Thank you.
1: It's been about 2 years that you haven't been competing. How is retirement treating you?
10: Very good, to
1: you
10: be
1: like
10: honest.
1: It? No.
10: Yeah?
1: Yeah.
10: I never was afraid of that. And
1: really?
10: Yeah. Honestly, yeah.
1: We'll get to that in a moment as well, because throughout the documentary, you're struggling with when to and whether to.
10: Yeah, but in a way, because after my hip surgery, I wanted to give myself the proper time to know if the things will be like before or not, in terms of feeling freedom of.
1: All the way at the end of the documentary, I was really taken by what you said. You said you stop being what you have been practically all your life. You go back to being just the person. This is, you know, 22-time Grand Slam winner, 14-time Roland Garros champion. You go back to being just the person. What does that mean?
10: No, because in some way, I think when you are in front of cameras almost every week in tournaments, in some way. I was lucky enough that I always came back home. You know, when I came back home to my origins, I always have been treated the same way. So in some way, I never lost that real life that I named. But in the other hand, you are a successful athlete, you are famous, you know, you receive a lot of attention from a lot of people. So in some way you are living not in a fake world, but it's a part of your world. Yeah. But I always considered that like a part of my life that it's going to end.
1: You don't feel a hole inside?
10: No, no. I mean, I enjoy it, of course, because of that. I was able to enjoy so many unique experiences and privileges without a doubt. But in the other hand, I always enjoyed being a little bit more just myself, my family, you know, being from a small village, different style of life.
1: Well, it comes across, obviously, in this four-part Netflix series. This is obviously your journey from being a kid player to where you ended up. We'll talk about whether you're the greatest, the GOAT. Are you the GOAT?
10: No.
1: Are you sure?
10: I mean, in terms of numbers, no.
1: Yeah, but in terms true. Of, it was very clear in the documentary that you were holding on to your Roland Garros titles. You don't think anybody will beat that.
10: I mean, if I did, why not? But why not another one can come and beat that? But that said, it's obvious that it's something difficult to repeat because, I mean, you have to put a lot of things together, and in some way you need some luck too, no?
1: This is a documentary, I thought, about pain and suffering. I really felt the pain halfway through, and it was incredible. Also, you did the documentary in 2024, a lot of it. And that was not a great year for you. It was a year where you were very, very injured, that you had all these losses, and you ended up retiring. Having lost in Sweden, you decided to retire. Why did you decide to reveal this part to the world? And it's the underlying pain and suffering, as if that was the point.
10: Well, I think it's about everything, you know, because I think in the documentary, you're going to see all the success, mm-hmm. of course, all the great moments. But in the other hand, you're always going to see the suffering, all the things that you are going through to try to be successful. And it's true that when I started filming the documentary, it was in 2024, end of 23. So it was after my hip surgery. So it was late on my career, very late. And of course, I came back from a situation that was very, very difficult, no? But I tried. And what I wanted to show in the documentary was my real life. And the real life is not only about playing Sundays, holding trophies on your hands, and good things. There's another part of real life in the professional athlete world. And that's my story.
1: And it really is. And it's shown in excruciating detail. I mean, in 2005, mm-hmm. when you were playing the match and you felt a crunch in your foot, yeah. and it turned out you had broken something, and it turned out that you had this very rare, is it called Müller-Weiss?
10: Yeah.
1: You said, I'm devastated, I'm destroyed. This is in a car scene. You then had to wear an insole that I don't know whether people knew about that, but you tried to do everything you could to make it work. Tell me about that. What was it like having to play with that pain? Did you think you'd be able to have a long career after that? That was 2005.
10: Probably that was the toughest part in my tennis career, because that was just the beginning. 2005 was the first year that I won my first Grand Slam. I finished my year like a world number two. So that was in one of the last tournaments of the year. So after that, it was just the beginning of my success. So in some way, when you receive all this news that maybe you will not be able to keep doing the same things as you are used to do it, wow. In some way, you are projecting your future, being a professional tennis player, thinking that you're going to have at least, 7, 8, 10 years of being on the professional tour. That's why you have been practicing almost all your life. And in 1 second, looks like, okay, now maybe you will not be able to keep doing what you are doing. So,
1: is it scary?
10: Yes, because at 19 years old, of course, you feel everything in a different way. You are very young. It's difficult to assimilate all these issues. But I was very lucky to have very good people next to me. And of course, I always hold the hope that things gonna move forward and I will be able to keep playing. But the news for a couple of months haven't been positive. And at the end, it's true that we found a very drastic solution, but worked. And
1: which was?
10: Was a very aggressive insult. After 4 months looking for solutions, trying different things, mm-hmm. was an insult that moved my foot 7 millimeters like this. So literally my foot was out of my shoe. And that's why I was lucky enough that day, that moment that I talked to Nike. I went to Portland straight away. I said, okay, like this, it looks like I'm going to have the chance to keep playing tennis. So I need to fix that. And I was lucky enough that they make it very quick. And completely new shoe, special for my foot, higher, they basically construct a shoe just for my foot.
1: You do express throughout the documentary anxiety and stress about all of this, which is presumably understandable. Your wife talks about it. You know, you went to see a psychiatrist at some point or a therapist to try to get through it. This is going to resonate with people all over the world, particularly men, young men. Tell me about the level of anxiety and stress, having to go out, for instance, at one point with a bottle of water the whole time, you know, and how you work through that.
10: Yes, I mean, probably because I went through a lot of injuries, a lot of pressure, and arrived a moment that in some way you are not able to handle a lot of all of this. And even if in my mind I was able to handle all of this, arrived a point that your mind fails, you know, and that's what happened. I always thought that I need to fix things for myself in terms of mental strength, no? But arrived a moment that when I was, my feeling was, okay, I cannot go out on the street without a bottle of water on my hand. So that's a big deal. So I need to find help. Yeah. And that's what I did. I went to a psychologist first. I said, okay, I mean, I tried, but I think that's not working because all the things that I am listening here, I knew already because I was very rational, let's say. But then I went to the psychiatrist.
1: Yes, psychiatrist.
10: Psychiatrist. Mm-hmm. And then after that, I started with some medication for a while. And I was able to start feeling improvements, no? After a couple of months. And then, of course, that was for around a year. And then, of course, I recovered and I never again.
1: And then towards the end, I mean, when you were in 2022, I mean, you won your 14th Roland Garros. I was there. I interviewed you afterwards.
10: Oh, yeah,
1: I saw you in limping into the interview room because you had to have injections in your foot. And John McEnroe in the series says, oh, my God, he can do it without feeling his feet. What's he going to do next? Blindfold himself and win? It was extraordinary. It was an incredible handicap. How did your talent, your practice, your muscle memory allow you to be able to stay upright and in direction even when you couldn't feel your feet?
10: Because in some way, I think I was prepared for all these things. Because I went through a lot during all my tennis career. I played all my career with basically the navicular bone of my left foot breaked. I played with a lot of issues on my knees, so I had plenty of things. So I was used to this suffering. I was used to find always a way to keep being competitive and to find a solution, and to adapt my tennis and my competitiveness to any situation. No, and I think because I was I was educated a little bit like that since I was a kid.
1: Talking about education, your main coach was your uncle, Tony.
10: Yeah.
1: Very famous in tennis history, and everybody associates you with Uncle Tony. It seemed, though, he was very clear that you actually had to suffer to play. He, you know, would not let you drink water for an hour during training or something when you were younger, try to get you used to it. In retrospect, was that the way to get the best out of you? To push you to the brink?
10: For me, it worked very well.
1: Yeah.
10: I mean, that's all what I can say. No, I mean, every kid is different. Every human being have a different talent, and I had the talent to hold all this pressure. No, so I think if my uncle will see myself not ready to hold all this pressure, probably he will not do it. That's my point of view, you know, and he did it because he wanted the best for me all the time. And of course, when you go to the limit, sometime you cross the line. I was not always perfect. I was not always perfect. He was not always perfect, of course, but he always tried to do the things in the best interest of myself.
1: Your rituals. I once asked you about it. You know, a lot of people say it's OCD, whatever. And I asked you about your rituals when you won in Australia a few years ago. And you said, do you think I do this kind of stuff off the court? No, it's for me to feel in control and safe on the court.
10: Mm.
1: Tell me a little bit more about that, because you really do talk about it a lot in the documentary. You explain it.
10: Yeah, because I think it was I mean, people approach that a little bit like a superstition, mm-hmm. or that I need to do that. I mean, probably people, when they watch me do all of this on the court, they think that I am doing all these things in my real life too. And it's completely the opposite. You know, I was very organized on a tennis court because probably all these issues helped me to stay focused and to don't think much on other stuff, not just stay a little bit on my bubble, no? To be honest, outside of tennis court, I mean, you can talk with my people. I am not that organized. I don't have all these rituals. But that really helped me.
11: It did.
10: To stay focused on what I needed to be.
1: Yeah, well, it worked. I mean, you know, obviously the record stands. Can I ask you about, it worked for me when I was asking you about, you know, the really intense training, mentally and physically, you underwent. The young people coming up now, you can hear many of them, women and male players, saying, it's really intense. There's 11 months of the year of hard work and we're constantly pushing ourselves. Some are getting injured. Carlos Alcaraz is not playing. Even he's pulled out of Wimbledon. He had caused some controversy or debate in the tennis world when he gave an interview that said, yeah, I actually like to go to Ibiza. I want to go dance. I want to take time off, you know, from the grueling schedule of the off, you know, off season. Do you think that's good?
10: Everyone has a different personality. You know, I did too. You know, I was not a guy that was, my life was not only tennis and tennis.
11: Did you dance?
10: I did. I went to Ibiza every single year with
11: did
10: my
11: you?
10: Friends. Yeah, that's true.
11: I didn't know that.
10: But I mean, everyone needs to find their own space. You know, I think it's, some people needs more, some people needs less, but my life was much more than tennis. But I didn't want to project that to the world because I didn't found interesting for the world that I was going to Ibiza, I was going to this or the other thing. No, I mean, he decided to make that public. I respect that. And it seems like it's working very well for him too, no?
1: It does. He's doing unbelievably. But of course, this is not a great year for him health-wise. He's injured.
10: I mean,
1: what advice? I know you're doing
10: no,
1: that.
10: No, I think you will have injuries. The professional athletes always will have issues, you know. Some players have more, like me. Some players have less, like mm-hmm. Novak, for example, or other.
1: Is he superhuman physically?
10: I mean, he had an amazing dedication to his to the job, mm-hmm. and probably he had a privileged body to avoid important injuries, no? Mm-hmm. And that's why he had probably the best numbers in the history of our sport, and he's able to keep playing tennis at 39 years old, no? So, I mean, that's part of our business, no? And the thing is, of course, the tennis have a long calendar, nothing new. We had the same calendar since we started our tennis career. Something that the conversation always come back, but we already fight it to change a little bit that thing. No, for me, the problem is not that super long calendar of 11 months. For me, the problem is we had important tournaments during all those 11 months. Yeah. So from my point of view, the tennis world will be a little bit better if we had during 9 months important tournaments and then the other 2 months good tournament, but
1: you could play
10: or don't play.
1: Yeah.
10: It's your decision. So that will be, from my point of view, the ideal world, because you know you have different point of view. If you have 11 months of tournaments, okay, of course you create more jobs because you have more people living from our sport. If you only have 9 months, you have less jobs in our sport. So we make our sport bigger, and one of the missions that we had when we were players is try to let more people living from our sport, not only the top players, winning a lot of money, you know, just trying to redistribute, make the distribution a little bit better and a little bit more fair. And that's why, for me, it's good to have, for me, it will not be a problem if we have almost 11 months and a half tournaments. The only problem is when you have too many important tournaments during all those period of time. So you don't allow players to rest if they need, rest for 2 months.
1: Got it. We're in Spain, you're Spanish. Did you feel the weight and the burden of your nation's hopes and dreams on you, or did it power you in a different way?
10: For me, I always take that as a motivation, and I always felt very well supported and loved and respected, especially, of course, here in Spain, but around the world. So for me, it was not an extra weight on my shoulders. No, for me, I enjoyed all that support, all that love, and I feel a very privileged person to be able to lift all of that.
1: And finally, your wife was interviewed in this. We haven't really seen her being interviewed. Your father also, for the first time. We've never seen him being interviewed. I see a big smile on your face. Is family life phenomenal? Is it great? I mean, how do you feel now about being able to be a full-time husband, father? What's next for Rafa Nadal?
10: Well, I am working more than what I expected, to be honest.
1: Oh, really?
10: But I am able to enjoy a lot my time with my family. You know? I think it was great that during all those years, my father, my mother, they were not public. My girlfriend or wife, the same thing. Because for me personally and for them, it was great to come back home and have a really normal life. Mm-hmm. You know, not be exposed as a family show. No, just okay. I was a famous tennis player, but that stays on myself. No, not the others needs to pay that price. No, and of course the documentary, the personal documentary, is normal that they talk. But yeah, I am enjoying my new life. I am working on my projects, without a doubt. The academy, the foundation, the hotels, the NDL project. I mean, a lot of things that are moving forward, but at the same time, I am organizing my time to spend as much time as I can with my family, and enjoying being father is one of the best things of my life that I experienced. Difficult and tiring sometimes, but really amazing.
1: Well, that's great. Rafa Nadal, thank you so much.
10: Thank you.
1: And the extraordinary documentary series Rafa will drop on Netflix next week, May 29th. Coming up after the break, OpenAI reportedly moving toward a public offering with a possible $1 trillion valuation. But after Sam Altman's court win over Elon Musk, what is next for the future of AI?
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1: It's been a big week for big tech. Fresh off CEO Sam Altman's legal victory against Elon Musk, news comes that OpenAI reportedly is planning to go public very soon, as is Musk's SpaceX. Mike Isaac is a reporter for the New York Times, and he shares analysis of the recent court battle with Musk with Hari Srinivasan.
16: Christian, thanks. Mike Isaac, thanks so much for joining us again. Listen, you have covered tech for a long time. You've covered the rise of AI here. We've got this verdict from a jury within a couple of hours on Monday, rejecting Elon Musk's $150 billion lawsuit against Sam Altman. You know, for people who aren't in tech, why did this trial matter?
17: It's funny.
14: a lot of journalists and folks in the media were basically saying, what did we learn here afterwards? And we did kind of go back to the status quo, but I think it was one of these moments as AI is developing pretty rapidly that, you know, because of two billionaires essentially entangled in a legal battle, we're asking who should be the steward of developing this next generation intelligence, you know? And a lot of this trial was Elon Musk levying this lawsuit saying, you know, Sam Altman is not doing this for the right reasons. We started this as an altruistic endeavor to build safe AI. And now as the company has, you know, dollar signs in their eyes, they want to build it as a profitable endeavor. And Sam Altman, OpenAI CEO, is saying, Elon Musk is just building his own for-profit competitor, and he doesn't actually care about this either. So, but I really think it was one of these things where it reminds us that, oh, every big tech CEO in the Valley right now is trying to build advanced artificial intelligence. And we kind of have to wonder who should, if this stuff works, who should be the steward of that and who has like the proper intentions in place. And I'm not sure if we got an answer or a correct answer out of this trial, but at least it was a reminder, if that makes sense.
16: Yeah. So where did that relationship go wrong? I mean, it seems like now it's just this grudge match that's playing out in courts and spending millions of dollars in legal fees and wasting jurors' time.
14: Yeah, wasting jurors' time is a pretty good point. It was a month of taxpayer expensive. But so around 2017 or 2018, Sam Altman and Greg Brockman, who was another co-founder and the president of the company now, started talking and saying, look, there's been some advancements in AI technology. This is actually going to cost us a lot more than we thought to train what are called AI models, which are, you know, the sort of gear under the hood that powers these chatbots. And we thought it could be maybe millions or tens of millions, and perhaps it's going to go into the billions even because of just how resource intensive these computers and what are called GPUs require to train these models. And so all of a sudden, a nonprofit doesn't make as much sense to them, according to their version of this. Elon Musk says, hey, what are you doing? We got into this to like not build what he called the Terminator future. We don't want to make a profit off of this. We want this to be a nonprofit. These guys start, Greg Brockman and Sam Altman start talking to Microsoft to take on more investment. And this is really the genesis of the divergence between them because of how this, you know, nonprofit should look, whether it's a for-profit company or not. And I think that's when things start getting really, you know, from gnarly to outright acrimonious in just a couple of years.
16: So Elon at the time says, okay, I'm going to run it, or it's going to be in my possession or control. And the OpenAI folks are like, no, we'll pass. I mean, and then Elon builds his own basically competitor, but a for-profit?
14: Yeah, there was this other interesting moment during the trial where, as you might imagine, Elon likes to be in control of things. He has a lot of his own companies, Tesla, SpaceX, it was PayPal at one point, the Boring Company. He has a bunch of different things going on now, Twitter, which is called X. And his as this was getting, you know, rougher between them, he was saying, we should incubate OpenAI inside of Tesla. That was another thing that came out in the trial, which people didn't. That's when they sort of split and said, no, we're going to do our own thing. And exactly what you said, a few years later, Elon decides, you know, I've got SpaceX going on. I have Tesla, which is self-driving, which has self-driving technology, which also relies on AI. I should just be building this myself. And ultimately, he buys Twitter, turns it into X, and then sort of attaches XAI, which is his AI wing of the company, and also something that is supposed to be a for-profit company.
16: Okay, so Musk took to X to point out to everybody that said, look, the judge and jury never actually ruled on the merits of the case, just on a calendar technicality. There's no question to anyone following the case, this is Musk's opinion, in detail that Altman and Brockman did in fact enrich themselves by stealing a charity. The only question is when they did it. I will be filing an appeal with the Ninth Circuit because creating a precedent to loot charities is incredibly destructive to charitable giving in America. OpenAI was founded to benefit all of humanity. Now, could they win that appeal?
14: I mean, yes, technically they could. There's a few things he did right after the trial. Of course, immediately took to his social network and started giving his opinion. He also did a post calling the judge an activist judge and like really, you know, railing against her. And then I think his lawyers advised him to take it down because he deleted that tweet within the day. And that's probably it's probably a smart idea. And we actually got outreach from his side saying, hey, can you note that he deleted the tweet? But I do think that I know exactly. It was not smart from him. But I think that I want to say, like, his point about it being a technicality is a little too strong because, look, that one of the big key points of the case was statute of limitations. And he left in 2018. He didn't file the suit until 2024. And there's a 3-year span of time in which you can file these suits. And he didn't do it there. So, like, that's law rather than just sort of a minor detail. That said, we didn't get to hear the jury rule on the merits of whether the other two counts of unjust enrichment and things that Elon Musk did also charge. And so, you know, I think it's fair to say, is there another way to hear whether he would win those or not? But I don't think that's really honestly the point at this point. I think it actually benefits for him to keep this tied up in court as long as possible.
16: So right before the trial, Elon Musk sent out this text to Greg Brockman, the co-founder of OpenAI with Sam Altman. And he said, I'm going to make sure you and Sam Altman are the most hated men on earth. So if the goal is to just reputationally damage Sam Altman and OpenAI before this company goes public, is that a win for Elon?
14: It's a great point. And that was pretty unequivocal in how he put it. I believe that was in a direct message on X, because so much of what these guys do is on social media a lot of the time.
16: Right.
14: Pretty funny. But yeah, that's, I think, the greater goal in a lot of this, and really the outcome of the trial was just like dragging Altman and OpenAI through the mud. And I remember specifically Sam Altman's testimony just came out with this brutal series of character attacks and asking, can you trust this person? Can you trust Sam Altman? Can you trust this company? And entering that into the record, I think, for at a time in particular when I think a lot of people, everyday people, don't necessarily think AI is going to be positive for them or their jobs or their well-being, that's damaging. You know, it's damaging to this company. And I think in a way, Elon Musk did kind of win in that regard.
16: We've seen this incredible public opinion shift from, holy cow, this is an amazing tool or technology. I can't believe this computer can do this, right? Or software. To, wait, these guys have been bragging about how it's going to take away all our jobs and potentially kill us all. And, oh, by the way, you're using all this power and water. I don't really want this in my neighborhood, right? I mean, it's so quick that shift has happened. And I wonder, does anybody win here?
14: I completely agree. And I think that it's interesting. I think all the CEOs right now, certainly at OpenAI, we've reported on internal discussions there. They bought a media company to try to change that narrative, basically. At Anthropic, which is another startup that competes with these companies, but also has quickly grown, and they are probably the loudest voices on how profoundly potentially damaging or at least reshaping of society that AI could be. And then we have Google, which just had their big developer event called Google I/O this week, trying to figure out how to bring this as a positive message to the world. But I think all of these companies have figured out, like, okay, we've been warning the alarm bells for too long at this point, and we need to the narrative of, okay, these are tools that can actually help you. These can have economic benefits rather than put you out of work. Meanwhile, the biggest software companies in the world are cutting 10 to 20% of their ranks because they feel like they can replace those workers with AI. So it's a real mixed message. And to your point, trying to make this stuff sound good while at the same time showing, you know, hair-raising emails from the past and CEOs screaming at each other online, at least, is a real, it's a very big contrast, is what I'd say.
16: Does any of this affect OpenAI, which is planning to go public, SpaceX, which is one of Elon's companies that owns XAI, that's going to go public. Do I think about that and say, should I be putting my money behind these companies that are primarily these big figureheads?
14: I think that's another huge point of, you know, this trial and dragging, certainly Sam through the muck, but like both sides. And you're exactly right in the sense that like 2026, many of the big AI companies are trying to get out the door and go public. And that's because they know there's a lot of investor and retail sentiment to get exposure to AI companies, which are basically propping up significant parts of the economy right now, the huge investments in infrastructure. And so there's kind of a race between SpaceX, as you said, which is like this weird nesting doll of all of Elon's companies, OpenAI, as well as Anthropic, which also wants to go public this year. But I think that was one of the most damaging parts for OpenAI in this trial. One of the other things they recalled was how Altman was briefly fired by his own board of directors and had executives at the top of the company writing emails to each other saying, I can't trust this guy. And so you have whether people believe that or not, you have these figureheads who, you know, retail investors might be like, all right, do I trust this guy who has been painted as basically the biggest liar in Silicon Valley with my money, or do I want to wait for Anthropic or go with Elon Musk?
16: So it's really in that larger context that even something as small as this trial, which seems like, oh, this is kind of a petty beef between these two billionaires, to, oh, this could have kind of knock-on effects on how these companies go public, whether investors trust this. And as you point out, how much of the U.S. economy is currently propped up by what these companies are spending and planning to spend.
14: Yeah. And like, I think about that, not to, you know, scaremonger, but I think about that in terms of 401ks. I think about that in terms of index funds, you know, right? Like and for a while now, the tech sector has been one of the largest growth factors in, you know, the S&P 500 and things that have kept the American economy very strong. But that is also the other way to look at it is like it's a huge risk factor in terms of, OK, if this doesn't work out, if the type of AI they claim to be building is not as, you know, revolutionary as they might say, then what does that look like? What does that mean for my retirement? Things like that. Or if there are volatile CEOs running this stuff whose judgment we don't trust.
16: Yeah.
14: Do I feel comfortable? And I don't know. I think I'm not to get too alarmist, but I think it's worth like thinking.
17: Breaking news into CNN on Capitol Hill. Frustration over the new anti-weaponization fund is derailing attempts by Republicans in the Senate to move forward on their agenda. Let's go live to Manu Raju, who's on the Hill for us. Manu, I guess they're going into recess and not coming back until June.
18: Yeah, a major Republican revolt, one of the biggest revolts of Donald Trump's second term here in office over this $1.8 billion fund that the administration dropped on the lap of Washington, announced it earlier this week, saying they would go to people who say that they have been aggrieved by the Biden Justice Department, and a lot of concerns among Republican senators in particular about who could get that money, particularly when it comes to January 6th rioters, and people could apply for that money, saying that those rioters, particularly ones who were convicted of assaulting law enforcement, that they should not get any of that money. But the acting attorney general, Todd Blanch, has fielded an array of criticism from Republican senators about this plan and of questions about how it would actually be rolled out. In fact, Blanch was just up here on Capitol Hill meeting for almost 2 hours with Republican senators in what I'm told was a very tense meeting. Republican after Republican raising concerns about it, calling for guardrails on the new program, and many saying that the president's agenda forward. This right now, there had been a push by the Senate Majority Leader to cater to what Donald Trump has been demanding, passing tens of for Customs and Border Patrol.
17: I hate that, Manu. The signal is apparently a bit scrambled. We're going to try to fix that and get an update from Manu. But you heard it there, the breaking news. Senate Republicans, frustration boiling over. They've decided to go on recess instead of figuring out their next steps on their reconciliation bill, all over this anti-weaponization fund that the White House is trying to establish. Brianna?
19: Well, we can talk about something else that is frustrating some folks, and that is President Trump's plans to have the tallest arch in the world built here in D.C. And those plans are now one step closer to becoming a reality. A key agency has officially signed off on a revised design for this huge 250-foot monument. It's a controversial project. It's one of several that the president has planned here in D.C. that would alter the nation's capital potentially forever. CNN's Sunland Sarfati is with us now with details on this. Tell us about these revised plans.
20: Well, the revisions, Brianna, don't change the overall structure. It is still a very massive structure. It still will be the tallest arch when it potentially is built in the world. But if you really look at these comparisons between this is the new proposal and this is the old proposal here, there's really not that much change. Spread, you can basically see this.
19: Let's spread these out.
20: So let's take it through the changes here. Right now, they have taken away four gold lions that were there. They have also taken away this base that was here. Now it's just straight with the ground. That will give them another 8 feet back. And the size of this structure is one that really has been very controversial. The size, how large it is, so close to Arlington National Cemetery. A lot of the Vietnam veteran groups, they're actually in a lawsuit against the administration saying it's so huge, so massive that it really takes away from those soldiers and noting their lives. They also had a planned tunnel underneath that was taken away. Now they'll just have crosswalks around it. But overall, I should note that this is a committee, one of two, that has to approve this project. This committee, of course, was stacked with Trump allies and loyalists. So it's no surprise that it's getting through. It does have another committee to go through. But as of now, it looks like President Trump will be getting his arch. It's just a matter of making sure the final things are going through. And the Department of Interior has started some initial ground and soil assessments that they say has to happen. I was out there at the site of the arch last week, and there was a big rig and it was drilling into the ground. Initial assessments, they say, before final approval, but one more step forward for President Trump to at least aesthetically remake Washington.
19: Yeah, and I mean, for people who have been here and for people who haven't, this is such an important space that moves from the Lincoln Memorial across Memorial Bridge to Arlington National Cemetery. And there is sort of this, it is sort of a flat procession as you move through there. This is going to punctuate that sort of promenade so drastically. I mean, it's going to be huge. The president also, this isn't, as you said, the only thing that he's looking for remaking aesthetically the Capitol here. He just gave an update on the costs of these ongoing renovations to the reflecting pool.
20: Yes, the reflecting pool, the 2,800 feet that's being painted bright American flag blue, those costs have grown, the Department of Interior admits, because the president wants to really accelerate the timeline for it to be completed in line with the nation's 250th anniversary celebration in July. So they have had to really power through that project. And coming in the next hour, in the 2 p.m. Eastern hour, there is a hearing here in federal court here in D.C. Where they are being challenged over this project. We could potentially see this project today being stopped mid-paint job.
19: The forecast isn't great this week either. I'll tell you, for the rain. It's great.
21: A very warm welcome to the show, everyone. I'm Isa Suarez. Tonight, new CNN reporting suggests that Iran's military is rebuilding much faster than expected as the U.S. shows pessimism about the prospects of a deal. Then anger, fear, as well as frustration boil over in the DRC as the Ebola outbreak there continues to claim lives. We'll have the latest on the efforts to contain the virus. Plus, the U.S. floats the possibility of regime change in Cuba once again as it positions a carrier strike group in the region. We'll be live from Havana for you in just a few moments. We do begin the hour with new U.S. intelligence that Iran is rapidly rebuilding its military machine. Sources telling CNN Iran has restarted its drone production during the ceasefire, meaning it would have full drone attack capability in just 6 months. This is we learn of a tense call between the U.S. president and Israeli Prime Minister Benjamin Netanyahu. A U.S. official says the two allies are split over their moves as Donald Trump waffles on if he wants to restart the war or keep negotiating. An Israeli source says Benjamin Netanyahu is skeptical the U.S. can reach a deal because Iran has refused to give up its enriched uranium. They say the Israeli leader is pushing for more attacks. We'll get more on that in just a moment. Joining us now, Natasha Bertrand brought the reporting on Iran rebuilding its military and joins us this hour from Washington. As you can see there, Jeremy Diamond is following developments for us from Tel Aviv. Natasha, let me start.

0: Drones, for example, which Iran makes extensive use of. What we're told is that U.S. intelligence estimates have found that Iran has been able to reconstitute its production of these drones much, much faster than the U.S. intelligence community originally anticipated they would, with one official putting estimates at about 6 months for them to fully reconstitute their drone program. That is very significant, of course, because, as I said, the drones that Iran has been using have been extremely lethal, particularly when it comes to attacks on U.S. forces and facilities across the region. And then when it comes to, for example, their reconstitution of their missile capabilities, that has also gone faster than the U.S. Predicted. And they're primarily getting their components, according to our sources, from China. Missile components, including cruise missile components. And that is something that Israeli Prime Minister Benjamin Netanyahu also alluded to in an interview last week with 60 Minutes. So the Russians and the Chinese, we're told, have been instrumental in getting the Iranians additional components and dual-use technology for them to reconstitute their industrial base and their defense industrial capacity. But at the same time, you know, this all really contradicts something that the U.S. Central Command chief told lawmakers earlier this week, which is that it's going to take years for Iran to rebuild its capabilities. They are still digging out missile launchers. They are still being able to access a lot of the sites that have been attacked by the United States. And so that continues to pose a significant threat. And it's something that officials are, of course, concerned about.
1: Stay with us, Natasha. Let me just go to Jeremy in Jerusalem. I want to know more, Jeremy, and our viewers, I'm sure, will do too, about this tense conversation that we were just mentioning there between President Trump and Prime Minister Netanyahu. You and I have discussed this previously. We know we've spoken about the fact that the Prime Minister has been an advocate for kind of a more aggressive approach in dealing with Tehran. Is this where the frustration lies? What are you hearing?
2: Yeah, without a doubt. I mean, listen, basically since the moment that the ceasefire came into existence and the Israeli prime minister was kind of forced to go along with it somewhat reluctantly, he has quietly, you know, hoped that the war would resume, that President Trump would realize that this diplomacy with Iran is a dead end. He has been very cautious about how he has talked about this issue publicly, not openly advocating for a return to war, but making clear, as he did in that CBS interview a couple weeks ago, that he, you know, doesn't believe that the war is over, that all of the objectives haven't yet been accomplished. But in this latest conversation that took place on Tuesday between the president and the Israeli prime minister, it seems like many of those frustrations boiled over, in particular because the Israeli prime minister had been led to believe that the United States would likely be resuming strikes against Iran this week. And when President Trump made a 180 from that, the Israeli prime minister on this phone call told President Trump, according to our sources, that delaying this attack was a mistake. He urged him to move forward with attacks on Iran and to resume military operations. Another Israeli source told me that there has been a strong desire in the upper echelons of Israel's government to restart this war, and said that following this call between the two leaders, there was mounting frustration among Israeli officials that President Trump is continuing to allow what they see as kind of Iranian diplomatic foot dragging. There is also concern among Israeli officials that President Trump could make a bad deal, one that doesn't achieve all of Israel's objectives in this war. But we've heard President Trump just yesterday make clear that he believes that Netanyahu will do whatever I want him to do. That was the quote from the president of the United States yesterday talking about his Israeli ally.
1: I want to go back to Natasha and, of course, her reporting on Iran rebuilding its military industrial base. And our viewers would know, Natasha, that we've heard repeatedly from the president saying, you know, they're talking about Iran, their army's gone, their navy's gone, their air force is wiped out, you know, they're completely decimated Iran. I want to play what the president said earlier today. Have a listen.
3: We have total control of the Strait of Hormuz, as you know, with our blockade. The blockade's been 100% effective. Nobody's been able to get through. It's like a steel wall. It's our Navy. We have the greatest military anywhere in the world. We wiped out their Navy. We not wiped out their air. I think they're down to about, I would say we knocked out 85% of their missile capacity. It's very hard for them now to build missiles, to build drones. We have great drone technology, anti-drone technology now that, frankly, we didn't have even 2 months ago. We have unbelievable drone technology.
1: I wonder, Natasha, whether

0: This U.S. intel that you're reporting on is raising questions about claims, not just that claim, but previous claims from the president that their strikes have degraded Iran's military. What questions are being asked at this hour?
1: Yeah, there's no doubt that the massive military campaign degraded their capabilities. I mean, look, it took out a lot of missile launchers. It took out a lot of their capacity to rebuild. But they have proven a lot more resilient, I think, than the U.S. intelligence community initially believed. And the question is whether it has actually significantly eroded their military capability in the longer term. In the shorter term, you know, a matter of months, yes, it has impacted their ability to launch missiles and drones. But in the medium to long term, the question of whether they have been able to reconstitute quickly because of help from adversaries, for example, that is a very significant one. And it is one, of course, that, you know, President Trump did not necessarily talk to Chinese President Xi Jinping about last week when he was in Beijing. It's kind of, you know, a situation where everyone's kind of turning a blind eye to it. But at the same time, the Iranians are proving to be extremely stubborn when it comes to whether or not they want to come to some kind of deal. And so it seems as though, at least for now, everyone is kind of at a stalemate, and the Iranians maintain a significant arsenal.
0: They're certainly dragging their feet or playing the long game or whichever term you want to use in this. Let me just go back to Jeremy, because while I have you here, Jeremy, it's a story we brought to our viewers' attention yesterday. I want to get kind of the reaction on the ground where you are to this video of far-right Israeli minister Itamar Ben-Gvir that we've seen circulated, we've reported on, taunting kind of detained Gaza flotilla activists. We have seen international backlash. In fact, in the last hour, Christiane Amanpour spoke to the Spanish foreign minister, and she asked him whether the criticism that we've seen from Netanyahu and from the Israeli foreign minister, whether he bought that. Have a listen to his response.
2: In any democracy, a minister would act and behave in that way. The next minute, he wouldn't be a minister anymore. And that's a common responsibility of the Israeli government. And these actions must stop. It's not the first time that we see this sort of assaults in international waters where no Israeli agent has jurisdiction on any of our citizens.
0: What has been the reaction where you are to this, Jeremy?
3: Well, there certainly has been very strong condemnation of this video posted by the far-right National Security Minister Itamar Ben-Gvir, including from the Israeli Prime Minister and other senior ministers in this government. The Prime Minister said that while Israel has a right to prevent these flotillas from reaching Gaza, he said that, however, that Minister Ben-Gvir dealt with these activists in a way that was, quote, not in line with Israel's values and norms. But as many have pointed out, it is the Israeli Prime Minister who appointed Itamar Ben-Gvir not only to a ministerial position in his government, but to the position of National Security Minister overseeing Israel's police and prison system. And he has chosen to keep Ben-Gvir in this position despite this incident and numerous other extremely controversial incidents in which Ben-Gvir has been involved in. There was no mention in the Prime Minister's statement as well to this notion of international law of you know, many countries that have said that Israel is violating international law by boarding these ships in international waters and detaining foreign individuals during those boardings. But I think it's also important to kind of zoom out here and think about what this video shows and the extent to which it really just scratches the surface of what is happening in Israel's prison systems. Because Itamar Ben-Gvir has spent the last 2+ years boasting about the extent to which he is worsening conditions for Palestinian prisoners in particular in Israel's prison system, many of whom have yet to be charged with any crime whatsoever, nor faced a trial. We, of course, recently brought our viewers the story of Ali Samoudi, a Palestinian journalist who lost more than half, you know, about half his weight while he was in prison for a year. And that is just one of numerous stories of mistreatment and allegations of abuse of human, you know, basic human rights that many other prisoners who don't have the same kind of high profile as these foreign activists have been enduring.
0: Yeah, I remember that piece, that reporting that we played on the show. Jeremy, really appreciate it. Natasha Bertrand as well. Thank you to you both. While tensions are flaring in the Democratic Republic of Congo as the country faces an Ebola crisis, angry residents threw projectiles, causing a blaze, as you can see there, at a hospital treating Ebola patients. One local official telling CNN misinformation about the virus is spreading among communities, saying many believe Ebola is a lie. Today's violence erupting when the relatives of a young man who died from the virus tried to take his body by force. Health authorities in the DRC say at least 148 people have thought have died in this outbreak. So far, only 51 cases have been officially confirmed, but hundreds more are suspected. Medical workers, meantime, are racing to prepare an isolation site with just the bare minimum of supplies. As you can see here, a toilet has been made using just a garden chair. The World Health Organization maintains that while the outbreak poses a high risk at a local level, so far it is not a global threat. Larry Madowa has been following the story right from the beginning, joins me now from Nairobi, Kenya. And Larry, I mean, clearly people are deeply anxious and nervous about their loved ones. What more are you learning about this fire?
4: This incident at Rwampara General Hospital in the northeast of DRC exposes the problem with community trust that authorities have to deal with in an Ebola outbreak. In this case, family members of a young man believed to have died of Ebola demanded his body back. They were tried to forcibly retrieve his body, and that didn't work out. Then it degenerated into this protest. They set two tents on fire. These tents were treating six other suspected Ebola patients. They'd been moved to the main hospital, but police had to fire tear gas and use some live rounds, basically warning shots in the air, just to try and disperse this crowd to make sure that this situation does not degenerate and all the people essentially take the bodies of the people who were there or release the patients. This is one eyewitness who was there when it happened. Mm.
5: I'm at Rwampara Hospital. We're locked down here. Look at the protesters. They're angry. They're setting fire to the tents of Ebola patients because they want to forcibly retrieve the bodies.
4: That man is a local politician, and he told CNN that some people don't just believe that Ebola is a lie. They think it's a white man's disease, and they don't understand why authorities are hanging on to the bodies of the dead. They want to bury them in dignity like they would do under local customs. So they don't like to see the bodies getting disinfected, the PPE, these people in kind of spacesuits burying their dead. And that's why you see this tension, Issa.
0: Yeah, important that the virus is communicated effectively. Clearly, that is not the case. Thank you very much, Larry. Appreciate it. Well, the Trump administration is keeping the heat on Cuba. There is word that a U.S. aircraft carrier and other warships have arrived in the Caribbean, not far from Cuba. Today, U.S. Secretary of State Marco Rubio spoke about the possibility of regime change. Rubio said the U.S. prefers diplomatic negotiations, but he did not rule out military action.
6: Cuba not only has weapons that they've acquired from Russia and China over the years, but they also host Russian and Chinese intelligence presence in their country, not far from where we're standing right now. So Cuba's always posed a national security threat to the United States.
0: Well, Rubio's comments come one day after the U.S. indicted Cuba's former leader, Raul Castro, on charges that include murder. China voiced criticism of the indictment, saying the U.S. needs to stop threatening Cuba and abusing the judicial process. But the indictment is incredibly popular, as you can imagine, among the Cuban expat community in Florida.
7: We have the perfect administration to make a definitive decision, because you don't negotiate with communists. Communists have no way of dialoguing other than with arms. The proof is in Venezuela, and the proof is in Iran. With communists, you always have to deal with them as they act themselves, to the extreme. They have been the ones who have sown terror in the world. They are the main violators of all the rights of United Nations agreements. And now they want to present themselves as if they are the victims. No, they are not a constitutional government. They are outlaws. They are criminals who took over the nation and have turned it to dust.
0: Let's go to Cuba now and Havana and speak to our Patrick Hopman. And Patrick, I was listening to the U.S. Secretary of State, Marco Rubio, before he boarded a plane for NATO summit. And he said that Cuba, from what he understands, had accepted the U.S. offer of $100 million in aid, which from what I can remember from our conversation a couple of days ago, it came with strings attached. What are you hearing on that front?
8: Lots of strings. I don't think the check is in the mail, at least not yet. So, you know, let's back up. As the energy embargo blockade is underway, of course, that has done major damage to this economy. Of course, Marco Rubio would say the Cuban government is responsible for the disaster that this economy has become. The Cuban government would argue with that. But there is this offer of aid, aid that would go through the Catholic Church. Perhaps other NGOs would not go directly to the Cuban government, but the Cuban people. Marco Rubio says that if the aid went to the Cuban government, that it would be stolen. And so the Cuban government, perhaps put in a position where they can't turn down this offer, has said, yes, if it's a genuine offer, we would accept that. Are they going to accept aid a day after their former leader, the most important figure on this island, is put under indictment, and there's now threats that he could be extradited, military action to remove him from this country? You know, it's tough to see that, but neither side wants to say that they are going to be the ones, they're the ones responsible for killing this offer of aid. I would not expect it to arrive anytime soon. That's how high tensions are at this moment.
0: And while the pressure, as we have seen, intensifies on Cuba, give us a sense, just remind our viewers, Patrick, because I think this is so important, just the mood on the ground. I know people are weary, people are exhausted.
8: Absolutely. Just the day-to-day of living here gets harder by the day. And this is incredibly resilient people we are talking about. But listen, you know, you might have an hour or two of power in your house, electricity every day. So then you have to do all the things you normally would do over 24 hours in that space of time, which you don't know when it'll be. It might be in the middle of the night. You get up and you realize there's power on and you rush around into your cooking and your wash and things like that. You're sending your kids to school if you're lucky. And they're going to school to schools where there is no power and they don't even have a fan to put on them, much less really teach them very much. So everything has just become much more complicated. Transportation is down to a minimum with that oil blockade, and people are exhausted. That's where you start to hear people say, you know, let's just get this over with. There is going to be a demonstration carried out by the government in front of the U.S. Embassy tomorrow. People angry that Raul Castro is under indictment, but most people here, they just say that this situation now has stretched on to the point where it is unlivable, it is intolerable, and whichever government solves it for them, that is what they would support, but they simply don't want to continue down this road of living, whether or not there's a war going on, living like it is a time of war, because that is really increasingly what it feels like.
0: Yeah, Marco Rubio calling today Cuba a failed state. Great to see you, Patrick, as always. Thank you. And we have some news coming into us. The Trump administration's push for a $1.8 billion anti-weaponization fund has derailed plans by Republican senators to pass a major immigration package. Senators say the Justice Department fund blindsided them. Joining us now, Manu Raju. Manu, you broke this story. Just bring us up to date with the very latest.
9: Yeah, a major revolt by the Senate Republicans against the White House. Probably the biggest revolt that Donald Trump has seen in his second term in office in the aftermath of this decision announced by the Justice Department to try to put forward this settlement fund of $1.8 billion to people who say that they have been aggrieved, who have been investigated by the Biden Justice Department. And the questions that perhaps the people who came into this building on January 6, 2021, the rioters, the people who were convicted of assaulting police, that they could be eligible for taxpayer money as part of this larger settlement fund. That prompted major backlash on Capitol Hill. And it came at a time in which Republicans are trying to pass a separate bill altogether, a bill for tens of billions of dollars for immigration enforcement, for ICE, for Customs and Border Protection, something the big priority of the president, who wanted this bill passed by June 1st. But the demand, but the proposal that came out from the administration to put together this settlement fund caused enormous concern. In fact, the attorney the acting attorney general, Todd Blanche, came to Capitol Hill today to try to convince Republican senators to come along with this idea. But one Republican senator after another, I'm told, in a very tense private meeting, objected to it and called for changes to it and threatened to vote against this immigration bill unless there were changes made or if it was dropped altogether. And because of this disagreement, because Republicans were at odds and because the margins in the House and the Senate are so narrow right now, the Republican leaders decided to scrap that immigration bill altogether, punt it until June as they head home now for a Memorial Day recess, gone all of next week. And now Donald Trump will not get his immigration bill to his desk by his self-imposed June 1st deadline, all because of this demand over this compensation fund that Republican senators say they cannot agree to, in addition to money for his new ballroom at the White House. Republicans were pushing back on that. The White House wanted that to be part of this bill, meaning that the president's agenda derailed for now. Asa.
0: And I haven't seen, as of yet, Manu, I haven't seen any reaction from the president. But look, on the show, we've been talking pretty much all week about Trump's control over the Republican Party. So, just why are Republicans balking at this now? I mean, how unusual is this?
9: Well, there's a lot of tension within the ranks between the White House and Republicans here because their interests are diverging at this moment. Many of them are very much concerned about their own reelection chances in November and are worried about being tied to this $1.8 billion fund, hurting them in their reelections, hurting them in their reelections if they support money for the ballroom at a time when Republicans or voters are concerned about the economy, about affordability, about cost of living issues. That's what Republicans want to focus on. The president has a totally different mindset when it comes to those issues. And he's also very much angered many Republicans here by taking out one Republican senator, Bill Cassidy of Louisiana, who lost his primary on Saturday after the president came out in opposition to him. Now, Cassidy is one of those members who are pushing back against President Trump's agenda on those key items, and others as well concerned about the president's decision to intervene in Texas behind a challenger to the incumbent Senator John Cornyn, all of which is leading to major tension within the ranks at a time when the party is trying to be united ahead of what is appearing to be a very difficult midterm election season.
0: Yeah, Manu, stay with us. We do have sound from Todd Blanche. I think we do have it. Let's listen to him. I think he was offending. Have a listen to this.
10: One of the factors the commissioners have to consider is what the claimant did, the claimant's conduct, okay? So in the hypothetical you just described, the claimant would have to say, I assaulted a cop and I want money. So whether the commissioners will give that person money, that claimant, it's up to them, but that's one of the factors they have to consider.
0: Now, this was Todd Blanche speaking to our Paula Reed there. From what I understand, Manu, and correct me if I'm wrong here, I'm just trying to catch up on this. This fund was an agreement, right, between Trump and the DOJ. Does this create or leave a role for Congress to play here?
9: Yeah, I mean, that's the big question here, exactly why this fund was created, who has oversight over it, and how it will be actually rolled out. What Todd Blanche was indicating there was that this would be overseen by a number of people, part of a five-person commission, who would be essentially appointed by the Justice Department, by the Trump administration themselves, to decide the guardrails for this program, who gets the money, and the like. So that's the question. Who would oversee that beyond the Trump administration? Because Congress, they believe that they should have some role in this because it's Congress that has the purse strings over spending federal dollars. And so that's raised a lot of concern here within the ranks because this plan does not have any congressional oversight, does not have any judicial oversight the way it came together, because you're right, it was a settlement between between Trump and his own administration after a lawsuit he filed after his tax returns were leaked. They said that this was the result of that settlement there. So it just has a lot of people saying that it appears that this appears to benefit only the president's allies and virtually nobody else. The president's team says that anybody could apply for this money, but that did not seem to convince many of these Republican skeptics here in the Capitol.
0: Interesting. I'm keeping an eye to see whether we get any reaction from the president. Great reporting, Manu. Good to see you, Manu Raju, there for us. And still to come tonight, a deadly drone strike in occupied territory could signal a new Ukrainian strategy to stop Russian advances. And we'll hear from Estonia's top intel official as NATO foreign ministers meet in Sweden. Both those stories after this very short break.
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0: Welcome back. Ukraine says its attack on a Russian drone pilot training camp in the occupied Donetsk region killed at least 66 people. The death toll includes cadets and an instructor. The strike appears to be part of a strategy by Kyiv to slow down Russian supply lines and follows Ukraine's deadly drone attack near Moscow, if you remember, last weekend. While the war in Ukraine and U.S. threats of banning NATO are major concerns as member states' foreign ministers meet Friday in Sweden. U.S. Secretary of State Marco Rubio, as I was mentioning earlier, left today for the summit. He is expected to keep pushing allies to spend more on their own defense, just days after U.S. Vice President J.D. Vance, remember, berated Europe to take more ownership. Another issue for NATO, drones flying into NATO airspace. The alliance reports a series of incidents in the Baltic region involving suspected Ukrainian drones. A NATO fighter jet shot down one of them over Estonia. There have also been Russian drone incidents, if you remember, in the Baltic in the past. Our Sebastian Schuckler joins me now from Berlin. And Seb, we heard today from Secretary Rubio before, of course, he departed for this meeting, and he mentioned there will be a discussion of a greater burden sharing. I mean, what does that really mean in real terms? And speak also to the timing of this, because we have seen U.S. troops being pulled from Germany as well as Poland, which is a huge concern for many European leaders.
23: Yeah, Issa, there's no shortage of things for the ministers to be able to be meeting and to talk about. And the message, this idea of burden sharing that Secretary Rubio said as he boarded that plane, is not really new either. It's a message that's been emanating from the White House ever since Donald Trump returned in the beginning of his second administration. And they've doubled down on that. The message has been very clear that the era of Pax Americana in Europe is ending and that the onus must now be on the Europeans to step up and be able to defend themselves. The Europeans will say that they have made great strides in order to increase defence spending. Lots of them are aiming now to try and meet a 5% of NATO defence spending. They are increasing their preparedness and militaries in order to be able to fend off any potential attack or aggression that emanates from the east. But lots of this, Issa, is not really new. And as you detailed, there are lots of questions that still remain on the table. There is uncertainty here in Germany in particular. Those 5,000 troops, where are they going? What does that mean for the German deterrent here, the message it sends out to enemies about the fallibilities of NATO? Are those 4,000 troops that were going to be in Poland rotated somewhere else, or are they just permanently on ice now, Issa? It's a very unclear, but we should hopefully start to get an idea about what those plans may be, and the ministers will be searching for questions from the US.
0: No doubt they're looking for clarity in that. And I imagine as well, Seb, they'll be looking for some sort of clarity on Iran and where the war goes from here, what the strategy is, given, of course, the impact we have seen with the Strait of Hormuz. But let's talk about the other war just before we came to you. We talk about Ukraine. What commitments are European leaders looking for from the US foreign minister? Say, I know you spoke to the Estonian intelligence chief. Just give us a sense of what he told you.
23: Yeah, I think for the Europeans, with the war in Iran, the focus has been trying to remind the US government that there is a major land war in Europe that needs to be resolved and that is still ongoing. It may not have been the focus for a little while, but nevertheless, the war of attrition and death still continues every day. And the Europeans have been gone to great lengths to try to keep Ukraine on the agenda. As for the Estonians and what they have been saying to me, their top spy, their intelligence chief, has basically been saying that what they are picking up now is a shifting sand and a shift in mindset emanating from the Kremlin that could potentially be a boost for Europe. Take a listen.
1: What we have noticed in Russia is a slight change in the overall mood. I do not hear any more talking about total victory. People recognize that the situation in the Ukrainian battlefield is not going too well for the Russians. We are probably at the moment where Russians in 4 or 5 months maybe from now are maybe not able to negotiate from a position of strength anymore.
23: What is your assessment of the state of the Russian armed forces right now?
1: They are losing more men in the battlefield than they can recruit under the current circumstances. So if they would like to escalate in Ukraine, for example, they would need substantially more manpower. And I see here the only option would be a partial, some type of forced mobilization.
23: Like we saw in September 2022.
1: For example, I would say technically they could do it. But that would create additional internal stability risks for Kremlin. And we know that they are very concerned about the internal stability.
23: Is it possible to quantify what effect that sustained amount of losses is having on the Russian demographic?
1: They have, let's say, very strong gap in the needs between, let's say, the workforce needs and availability of the workforce. There is a serious problem. Mm-hmm. Another issue in regarding with the manpower and is the situation where people who are demobilized, what these people are carrying back home is violence, instability, psychological problems and crime. And it also is having an impact on the Russian population already. I really do not see a street revolution at this point. But sometimes such systems are very hollow inside. Mm. And if something happens, it will happen very rapidly and we all will be surprised.
0: Very valuable insight there from the Estonian intelligence chief speaking to our Sebastian Chukla there. Thank you to Seb for that. And still to come on the show tonight, fractures are emerging in US-Israel relations over the war with Iran. We hear from a former Israeli intelligence official. That is next.
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0: The NBA playoffs are underway, and now you can trade every game on Kalshi. 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
3: I'm pleased to be joined by my colleagues, Senators Durbin, Merkley, Schatz, and Blunt Rochester. And good afternoon. So this afternoon, Republicans, so divided, so dysfunctional, so disorganized, are fleeing Washington. Their majority can't melt down fast enough, not when Americans' financial situation is melting down every day. Republicans are in complete disarray. They're at each other's throats, and the American people are suffering for it. Republicans are divided over things that Americans don't want, but Democrats are united around things that the people do want, for us to lower their costs, rein in the chaos, fight the corruption that is endemic to this administration. Republicans have tied themselves up in knots and torn each other to shreds over Trump's brazenly corrupt slush fund for his billionaire cronies and January 6 insurrectionists. They have soiled their reputation by fighting to fund Trump's billion-dollar ballroom at taxpayer expense. And all the while, Republicans haven't lifted a finger to lower Americans' costs. Trapped in a corner by their own president, Republicans have their backs to the wall with no way out, nowhere to hide, no end in sight. The only way for Republicans to get out of this box is to stop backing the slush fund, stop pushing the ballroom, and as soon as we get back, join Democrats in fighting to lower Americans' costs on health care, on housing, on power, on child care, and on so much else, and to join us in fighting the corruption that Trump just revels in. Republicans are in retreat, but Democrats are moving full steam ahead to fight Trump's costs, chaos, corruption. Senator Durbin.
2: Thanks, Joe. You have been listening there to Senate Minority Leader Chuck Schumer on Capitol Hill, calling the government's new anti-weaponization fund, as he calls a brazenly corrupt slush fund, saying that it's corrupt, basically saying Republicans are divided, dysfunctional, and disorganized. What we have seen is this slush fund is, this anti-weaponization fund or slush fund, as we've heard from Senate Chuck Schumer, say it's so toxic. It's actually derailed, as we brought you the top of the show, the Senate Republicans' agenda when it comes to immigration. For 90 minutes, basically, today in Washington, Acting Attorney General Todd Blanche, we brought you a clip from earlier, basically faced hardcore resistance in a meeting with Senate Republicans trying to basically save this nearly $2 billion fund. And what this fund would do, it would use taxpayers' money to compensate those that were they believe were unfairly prosecuted by the Justice Department. And that basically would include rioters, the convicted and then later pardoned for the January 6th on Capitol Hill. Now Republicans are speaking out about us. We heard from Manu Raju, they're not happy with this anti-weaponization fund, and they are blocking parts of major immigration enforcement legislation. And what we've seen is that they've stopped talking. They've basically gone home for the memorial holiday recess. And Republicans, for the first time, and this is major, is a major moment for President Trump, as we've heard, a massive loss for President Trump from Manu Raju, because we are seeing some voices within the

0: within the Republican Party not happy, clearly not happy about this anti-weaponization fund. We have not heard as of yet from President Trump, but we are starting to see some splits within the GOP, which is important given what we've seen all this week and the control and the power that President Trump still wields within the Republican Party. Senate Minority Leader there, Chuck Schumer, saying that Republicans are divided, are dysfunctional, and that they are disorganized, and calling this anti-weaponization fund brazenly corrupt slush fund. We will get the Republican reaction, more importantly, President Trump's reaction, as soon as we'll have it. We're going to take a short break. We will see you, though, on the other side.
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4: And finally tonight, a chess tournament in Poland that has made quite the splash. Last weekend, 62 players from around the world took their matches underwater for the world's largest diving chess contest. I kid you not. Games were played on custom boards anchored to the bottom of the pool, and each move had to be made within a single breath. After 2 days of competition, players from Lithuania and Poland became this year's champions. Here's hoping they could celebrate, of course, on dry land. Congrats to them. I will not try that with my kids, that's for sure. That does it for this hour. Thanks very much for your company. Do stay right here. What We Know with Max Foster is up next. I'll see you tomorrow.
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0: This is CNN.
1: Donald Trump in a fight with Senate Republicans over his new fund. This is what we know. Republicans are turning on President Trump's plans to compensate his allies, derailing his political agenda in the process. The controversial new fund, anti-weaponization fund, which promises compensation for those who think they have had a raw deal from the Justice Department, is facing opposition from within Mr. Trump's own party. And since Republicans are unable to agree, they've given up for now on passing a massive immigration bill. Acting Attorney General Todd Blanche met with Republican senators earlier on Capitol Hill to discuss the nearly $1.8 billion fund in what was called a tense meeting. Some of those senators say they have serious concerns about several January 6th rioters getting some of that cash. One of those senators didn't hold back.
2: These people don't deserve restitution. Many of them deserve to be in prison. Some of them deserve the pardon because they were over-prosecuted. But this is, this is just stupid on stilts.
1: Our chief legal affairs correspondent, Paula Reed, is in Washington. It's fascinating to see Republicans turning on the president in this way. But just explain what is so controversial about this fund.
3: All right, let's go back to the beginning of the week. On Monday, the Justice Department announced this roughly $1.8 billion fund where anyone can apply if they believe they've been unfairly treated by the Justice Department. They can file for an apology and or a monetary settlement. Now, this was actually part of a settlement between the Trump administration and with the president, his sons, and his business over a lawsuit that they had filed against the IRS. So instantly, the questions were, okay, why do you have Trump lawyers negotiating this settlement fund that could primarily benefit the president's allies? Because, of course, one group that is expected to apply for monetary settlements or apologies here are the people who are convicted and then pardoned or their sentences commuted related to January 6th. So there were a lot of outstanding questions about how this fund would work. The Trump team pushed out this announcement on Monday without a lot of details because I'm told they were working to try to get ahead of a deadline that was looming related to that website that might have sort of tied up their ability to do this in litigation for a while. So they push out this enormous settlement with not too many details. And so a lot of questions around whether people convicted of assaulting law enforcement officials, could they get money? The acting attorney general, Todd Blanche, the vice president, suggested that that could be the case. I sat down with the acting attorney general last night, and he reiterated that statement, said, yes, they can apply. But it has surprised a lot of people that someone like that would be eligible. He also doubled down, insisting that this is something that taxpayers should support because of what he says is the weaponization of the Justice Department over the past few years. Now, of course, Todd Blanche, formerly President Trump's personal defense attorney, he does believe that his client was treated unfairly, but it's unclear if he really understands the blowback that this is getting. Now, I think it was made more clear to him when he headed to the Hill today. He encountered members of his own party, lawmakers, who are clearly hostile to this idea. But I think the biggest problem is they don't have a lot of details about how this is going to work. We don't know the five people who are going to vet these claims. He has a month to announce those individuals, the rules that they'll use to look at these individual claims. Because right now, what they haven't been able to establish is how are you going to protect these taxpayer funds from becoming sort of a slush fund for the president's allies or all the people who are mad they were investigated. Because let me tell you, everyone who's ever been investigated by the Justice Department was upset about it, right? No one ever thought it was fair. So not a lot of answers from the Justice Department right now on that.
1: Okay, Paula, thank you so much. We are also learning of a tense phone call between the U.S. president and the Israeli prime minister signaling a potential rift over the Iran war. A U.S. official says the allies are split over the next moves in the conflict after the U.S. called off strikes planned for Tuesday at the request of Gulf allies. An Israeli source says Benjamin Netanyahu is skeptical that the U.S. can reach a deal because Iran has so far refused to give up its enriched uranium. They say the Israeli leader is pushing to resume attacks on Iran. This, as new U.S. intelligence says, Iran is rapidly rebuilding its military machine. Sources tell CNN Tehran has restarted drone production during the ceasefire and could have full drone attack capability in just 6 months. I want to bring in Kevin Lipdak here, because this is the first sense, isn't it, Kevin, of a proper rift between these two very close allies.
0: Right. And they are still close, but I do think it underscores kind of the divergent positions that the United States and Israel now have when it comes to this conflict. Benjamin Netanyahu, I think, adamant that the war aims that the U.S. and Israel set out at the beginning of this conflict have not yet been met and can only be achieved if the U.S. begins the bombing campaign anew. Things like ensuring that Iran not be able to obtain a nuclear weapon, wiping out its missile capabilities, both objectives that at this point have not been fully achieved. And that, I think, was the argument that he was trying to make to President Trump in that phone call. You know, they've held a series of phone calls, obviously, over the course of this conflict, but just over the course of this week as well. One of them was on Sunday. And it was after that conversation that Netanyahu had the impression that President Trump was prepared and ready to start the war again. Of course, it was the day after that that the president said that, no, in fact, he was not going to do that, that he would allow some more time for the diplomacy continued. Fast forward to a next day, they had this very tense phone call in which they discussed the wisdom in doing that. You know, from President Trump's perspective, I think it's becoming clearer and clearer that he is, in fact, reluctant to begin the war again. You know, you've heard him in public say that he doesn't want to take steps that will cause widespread death inside Iran. He's also, you know, acutely aware that this war is unpopular. It's now stretched well past the 6 week mark that he said it would last, and it's causing all kinds of economic turmoil in the United States. And so there are all these number of reasons that the president may not want to begin the bombing again. And so you can see how the U.S. and Israel are just on very different pages on this front. Now, when it comes to the diplomacy that the president says he wants to allow, he has been relatively optimistic, I think, over the last few days, saying that the talks are continuing, that the Iranians want to make a deal. We heard that as well from the Secretary of State, Marco Rubio, earlier today, who said that the diplomacy was continuing apace. What we don't understand yet is how they've resolved any of these differences, namely that Iran be able to keep its stockpile of highly enriched uranium. You know, it's about 1,000 pounds of it. It's believed to be buried far underground. President Trump has said very explicitly that that needs to come out of Iran before they can end the war. There were some reporting today in Reuters that the Supreme Leader of Iran had made clear that that would not happen, that it would remain inside the country. The U.S. says that that's not a stipulation that it has heard as part of these negotiations just yet. And so clearly a lot of sticking points that will need to be resolved, but President Trump, at least at this point, allowing the diplomacy to continue, Max.
1: Okay, Kevin, appreciate it. Thank you so much. Now, tensions are flaring in the Democratic Republic of Congo as the country faces an Ebola crisis. Angry residents threw projectiles, causing a blaze at a hospital treating Ebola patients. One local official tells CNN misinformation about the virus is spreading amongst communities, saying many believe Ebola is a lie. Today's violence erupting when the relatives of a young man who died from the virus tried to take his body by force.
4: I'm at Wampara Hospital. We're locked down here. Look at the protesters. They're angry. They're setting fire to the tents of Ebola patients because they want to forcibly retrieve the bodies.
1: Health authorities in the DRC say at least 148 people are thought to have died in this outbreak. So far, only 51 cases have been officially confirmed, but hundreds more are suspected. Larry Madowo is in Nairobi, Kenya. And it's a frightening situation, isn't it, for local people if they've lost faith, trust in the authorities trying to handle this very serious crisis.
5: And Max, that's what the authorities have to fight against, because the community sensitization is a key part of stopping the chain of transmission. And for many of the people in this epicenter of the outbreak in Ituri, they are a little exhausted. They've had 17 outbreaks of Ebola in the DRC. In this specific instance, police had to use tear gas, fire warning shots to disperse an angry crowd. It all began when family members of one man believed to have died of Ebola showed up, tried to take his body by force. They were not allowed. The reason they were not allowed is because Ebola often spreads at funerals. In fact, this current outbreak is believed to have started at a super spreader event, a funeral of somebody who died on April the 20th and was buried on May 5th. It's after social media and local media reported of deaths connected to that funeral that they sent testing and confirmed that there was an outbreak. An investigation is still going on, but that's why they don't want people touching the bodies of those who have died suspected of Ebola. But they want the bodies so that they can bury them using local customs and traditions. They don't like the PPE. They don't like the spacesuits. They want to bury these people in dignity. And that is the tension between the health authorities trying to maintain this kind of very controlled situation and the people trying to, you know, give them a proper send-off. So that's where we're coming up to this case where people are essentially having protest and burning down two tents where they're treating patients. The local NGO in charge there and the local government told us that there were six patients in those tents. None of them escaped. They've been moved to the main hospital and they're still receiving care. But it's really traumatic situation, underscoring the difficulty of controlling a situation like this in a community that's already exhausted.
1: Okay, Larry, appreciate it. Thank you so much. Now, Elon Musk is on the verge of becoming the world's first trillionaire. Musk company SpaceX has filed to go public, proposing a huge $1.25 trillion IPO. Musk's contract with SpaceX calls for him to get bonuses based on what the company's worth, and a special bonus if SpaceX manages to establish a human colony on Mars. The bonuses, combined with Musk's existing shares of SpaceX, should allow him to easily pass $1 trillion in net worth. Let's bring in CNN business senior reporter David Goldman. I mean, the figures here are quite extraordinary, but he has to deliver, right?
6: Right. Yeah, I would take a little bit of that. I'm sure you would, too. But I think that the big question is, what is this company and how is it going to make money? Because it certainly doesn't have a revenue problem. $18.7 billion in revenue last year. That is quite a bit. But it lost almost $5 billion. And that was all of 2025. Now, fast forward to this year, the first three quarters of this year, it has already lost over $4 billion. And so what is going on here? Why is SpaceX losing so much money? It's because of the enormous expense of AI. This is the ambition that they have. They want to launch data centers into space. Now, it actually is a really compelling idea. It's not science fiction. It's real. You can put a data center in space. You get free cooling, right? Space is cold. You get free power. You have the sun at your back. You can point your solar panels at it. And so it solves two of the biggest problems that we have with terrestrial AI. And SpaceX owns Starlink, so it can beam that signal back down to Earth. The question is it going to ever turn a profit if it has to spend tens of billions of dollars to do that? That's the question. And then all the fun stuff, right? Elon Musk becomes not just a trillionaire, but a trillionaire multiple times over if we colonize Mars with a permanent human colony. That doesn't sound like something that I'm willing to do, but if he finds people that are willing to do it and is capable of it, he will be not just the richest person ever, he will be the richest person ever by a very, very long shot.
1: As you say, no one's done any of this before, and you know, you can always pluck these numbers out of the air, can't you? And
6: sure
1: they
6: can.
1: Put that number on there. What are the investors saying?
6: That's the real question, because what SpaceX says is we have a total addressable market of tens of trillions of dollars. Now, that is sort of corporate speak for we think that the business that we could create is going to be this big. And now it's got lots of competitors. OpenAI, it has Anthropic, certainly the established players like Microsoft and Google. They all have what I guess is, in theory, the same addressable market. They're not going to get all of it, but SpaceX thinks that it has the advantage to do this. Now, Elon Musk says a lot of really kooky things, but he also has a very established record of success between Tesla and SpaceX, which literally takes rocket boosters careening back down to Earth and lands them like a pencil on a, like an upright pencil on a floating platform. It is stunning stuff, real achievements. And so investors are thinking that, well, I don't want to be losing out on potential rewards here. Elon Musk has time and time again proven that he is capable of doing amazing things. Maybe I want to invest in this company. So that's what we'll see. We'll see if this IPO is successful in a few months.
7: Okay, David, look forward to hearing back from you. Thanks for joining us. The White House has once again canceled plans for a presidential executive order to regulate AI. Meanwhile, President Trump was supposed to sign the executive order today, but the event has been postponed with no word when it'll actually happen. The executive order would require AI companies to share their products with the government before releasing them to the public. Mr. Trump says he's worried the order would put U.S. companies at a disadvantage.
8: I didn't like certain aspects of it. I postponed it. I think it gets in the way of, you know, we're leading China, we're leading everybody, and I don't want to do anything that's going to get in the way of that lead. We have a very substantial on AI. It's causing tremendous good, and it's also bringing in a lot of jobs, tremendous numbers of jobs. Again, we have more people working right now than we've ever had. I really thought that could have been a blocker, and I want to make sure that it's not.
7: Let's go straight to Hadass Gold. Of course, the White House wrote up this order. You know, what was the hitch here? Was there pushback from the companies?
9: We had been all set up for this executive order to be signed this afternoon. We know that all the major AI companies had actually been working with the White House on this executive order. They were all expecting, as far as my sources have been telling me, they were all expecting for this to be signed this afternoon. They had all been invited to send their top executives to the White House. I even heard of one executive who was on the train when this was canceled at the last minute. I had heard varying reasons why this was going on. I heard that maybe there weren't enough of these executives who were going to make it to the White House, not a good photo op. I'd heard that maybe somebody got into Trump's ear at the last minute and changed his mind. And then we heard from President Trump himself, as you just played there, where he was saying that he was worried it would get in the way of this industry and its ability to beat China. According to my sources who were briefed on the executive order and the draft of the executive order that was shared around, one of the key aspects of this executive order was this voluntary framework where the AI companies would submit their models to the U.S. government for review up to 90 days before they would be publicly released to the world. The reason being, as we've seen, these models are becoming so capable when it comes to the cyber capabilities. It is like having a million of the best hackers working for you 24/7, being able to find these vulnerabilities that, you know, a human hacker might not be able to find in a period of time. So there's a lot of critical infrastructure. You can think about, you could think that the government has a hand in, whether it be the power system or the financial system, that you would want the government to be able to take a look at these systems, these AI models, how do they work and how do they shore up their defenses? I do know from my sources there was a bit of push and pull between the industry and the White House over that time period, because a 90-day pre-release review, 90 days in the AI world that we stand now, that is forever. That takes so much time. AI models are developing at such a rapid pace. You might have three new models in that 90-day period. According to my sources, the industry was pushing for a shorter 14-day period. But we're hearing from President Trump, maybe that was not necessarily anything like that. He was more worried about hampering the AI industry. And this is something we've heard from the Trump administration from the beginning. They wanted to have had more of a hands-off approach to the industry. They don't want to hamper the development. But with the development of these new models, with Anthropic Mythos, with these new models from OpenAI, there is, I think, a recognition and a sense of urgency, including from within the U.S. government, that they need to be involved in some way. But what we're seeing from President Trump pulling this at essentially the last minute is that there's still a divide over exactly what role the government should play and how that will play out for the industry. Max.
7: Okay, Hadass, thank you so much. Now, coming up, the Andrew Files. New release documents reveal details about how the trade envoy, formerly known as Prince, got his job. We'll go through the files for you.
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2: The British government has found no evidence that Andrew Mountbatten-Windsor was vetted before becoming a British trade envoy. That's according to the UK's trade minister, as a newly released trove of documents shed new light on Andrew's appointment 25 years ago. The files also reveal that the late Queen Elizabeth pushed for her son to take a prominent role in promoting British national interests. So what we want to know is, how did the British government decide to appoint Andrew as trade envoy? Joining me now, Quentin Peel, former foreign editor at the Financial Times. Quentin, thank you for joining us. I mean, we are in a different era now, aren't we? But, you know, back in the day, there was a more deference, I guess, particularly to the Queen. And when she said she wanted something, it was pretty hard to say no. Can you hear me, Quentin?
3: I think that's absolutely right. I mean, to be honest, I'm really not very surprised that this has come out, because it looked, can you hear me?
2: Yes, indeed.
3: I think like
2: we've got
3: a quite
2: a delay, so I'm going to let you speak.
3: In terms of appointing him, he was going to succeed another member of the royal family. The previous trade envoy was the Duke of Kent, and the Queen appears to have said, I would very much like my son, Andrew, the Duke of York, which was his title at the time, to take up this job. And the truth is that at that stage, I don't think anybody in government or indeed in the civil service thought to say, well, is he really an appropriate man for the job? If the Queen wants him, he gets the job. And that's the difficulty that they had to deal with. There was a very senior civil servant who was asked about this today. He was head of the civil service in 2001 when Andrew was appointed, and he said it would have been unthinkable to have run a vetting check on the Queen's son.
2: There was one letter that actually did have some pushback, an official asking if he had the right experience, considering he was just coming out of the Navy, he didn't have any experience in trade. But I'm just wondering what you think about the Queen's legacy here, because, you know, there are people suggesting that she shouldn't have used her position in this way, others saying, well, it was a government decision. But perhaps she's just acting like any mother would.
3: Well, the truth is that this whole affair about the former Prince Andrew and his relations with Jeffrey Epstein, and the fact that it appears to have come out that while he was the trade envoy, he was leaking information to his friend Jeffrey Epstein, all of that does very much, I think, undermine the position of the royal family. This is a story that is just not going away. So the fact that the Queen herself was involved, who after all is regarded in the United Kingdom as almost beyond reproach, I think is an embarrassment. I don't think it's going to actually really damage things now, but you never know. If people whip up a head of steam about this, it could yet give King Charles problems.
2: Yeah, okay. Quentin, thank you so much for that. It's a story that is not going away for the royal family. Still to come up, Donald Trump's $1.7 billion compensation fund for his allies has drawn waves of criticism. Next, his acting attorney general insists this is what American taxpayers want.
4: 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But that's absolute balderdash. 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A bit salty. 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
5: Let's go back to our top story. The acting U.S. Attorney General tells CNN he doesn't think Americans have a problem with the Justice Department's new $1.7 billion scheme to compensate President Donald Trump's allies. Our Paula Reid sat down with Todd Blanche in Miami. He insists American taxpayers actually want their money to go towards this new fund.
6: But wouldn't the average taxpayer respond and say, okay, but why is that now my problem? Why do my tax dollars now need to go to people who are upset about their involvement in investigations?
7: Well, if you're just upset, you're not getting it done. On the other hand, I think if you said to the American taxpayer that there is a horrible wrong committed by your government, and now you can apply and you can have your lawyer's fees back, you can be compensated for what you lost financially, what American would say, oh my gosh, that's terrible? I mean, I very much disagree with the idea that the American taxpayer is indignant about the fact that a victim of weaponization, okay, a victim who suffered, whether it was legal fees, lost a job, had their life turned upside down in a way that was not appropriate. If it was appropriate, there should be no compensation. And that's why we have five commissioners who will take a look at it. But I do not think the American people have issues with that. To the contrary, I think they do want their tax dollars spent on things like that.
5: What we don't know is, do Americans want their tax dollars spent on this new Justice Department fund? Joining me now is former FBI Special Agent Daniel Brunner. Thank you for joining us, Daniel. Well, if you look at the reaction in Congress, and if those representatives are representatives of the public, you get the impression that Americans don't like this fund.
8: Well, I can speak for myself and from, you know, fellow members of the law enforcement community that we are not for this. I mean, you look at it from this perspective. Their position is that they're giving this to individuals that, you know, were wronged by the government. Well, these individuals they're also talking about are individuals that stormed the Capitol building on January 6th. These are individuals that attacked police officers. Meanwhile, at 9/11, we had hundreds of police officers, firefighters, sacrificed their life to toxic fumes, and they're fighting for millions, just a fraction of that, to pay for their health costs. They have to go to Congress and ask for these, ask for this support to pay for their illnesses suffered during 9/11. But yet, individuals who attacked police officers at January 6th are going to get their fraction of billions, you know, $1.8 billion. I think this is absolutely ridiculous. The fact that firefighters, police officers, FBI agents who put their lives on the line can't get medical support, but yet those who attacked police officers and were convicted, not accused, these were convicted individuals in court by a jury of their peers. They were also, you know, found guilty because they pled guilty. They said, yes, I did that. Those individuals do not deserve a dime of this money. And this is a tragedy right now.
5: There's also the idea that surely most people that have had run-ins with the Justice Department feel that they've been treated unfairly, which is a vast swathe of people, presumably. And this is very selective, presumably. It'll have to be, because it's only just over $1 billion. I know that's a lot of money, but, you know, if they're going to share about amongst everyone that feels that they were treated badly by the Justice Department, you're not going to get very far.
8: Well, I agreed. I mean, anybody can say that they were treated unfairly by the Justice Department, and this could go down the line. This doesn't have to be January 6th individuals. These are people that say, well, this wasn't fair. I shouldn't have been treated. I shouldn't have been charged. I should have been. So there is an endless amount of people that can stand in line to this. And what's difficult to really, you know, wrap your head around is that this committee that was created by President Trump are the ones that are deciding. Acting Attorney General Blanche just said yesterday in an interview that the individuals who are applying for this, all they have to do in the application is put why they felt they were wrong. They don't have to write down where they were convicted or pled guilty. And that's the thing, is why can't they just come out and say, yes, anybody that was convicted, not accused, convicted, they're absolutely ineligible to obtain any funding. The problem is a lot of his supporters, a lot of President Trump supporters, the Proud Boys, individuals at other companies, other groups that were there at January 6th, are the people that are applying. Already, the leader of the Proud Boys put in for $5 million, saying that he's due to that because of what he felt was unjust. But yet he was convicted and sentenced in court here in the United States. There are FBI agents that I know that I'm good friends with. Tom and Gene O'Connor are fighting to get funding to support the 9/11 victims, people like this. But yet this is $1.8 billion is doled out just because you felt that they were wronged. And the committee that is making these decisions, I feel that, you know, they were handpicked by President Trump, or what he's saying, by wasn't by me, by other people, Acting Attorney General Blanche. That doesn't matter. These are people that are going to make the decisions on their own, and there shouldn't be this. This is completely absurd and should be, you know, shut down by Congress right away, please.
5: So, you know, he's got problems within the Republican Party. Do you feel that, you know, I know we're not here to talk about politics, but it is interesting to see senior Republicans now outwardly breaking with, you know, the MAGA ranks, if you like, on this particular issue. Just explain why you think in America it's divisive, not just between, you know, Democrats and Republicans, but within Republicans as well.
8: Well, because I think we're seeing in this last year of this administration and the first year of his second term, we're seeing a lot of expenditures. We're seeing the, you know, 200, 300, 400 million, and then became a billion for the ballroom. We see $250 million for the arch. We are seeing a lot of expenditures, and then everything that's being spent in the you know, the battle in Venezuela, the war in Iran, and now soon to be, I believe you're going to see something happening in Cuba right now. There is a lot of money that is being spent, you know, in just waves and fashions. At the FBI, the, you know, Kash Patel is spending exorbitant amounts of money flying around the country to different events and you know, coming out of the FBI budget, which should be used to conduct investigations. And the FBI agents are here to support and defend the Constitution of the United States, not to go around to parties and things. So I think the people are starting to see $1.776 billion being handed out to convicted, you know, individuals who are convicted in court, found guilty of assaulting police officers, but yet that they can't come out and say, yes, these individuals are not good. So they're, I think Congress was kind of had their limits. And I think the senior members of the leadership in the Republican Party in Congress are rightfully so coming out and saying, no, this is one too many. This is a line too far. The line has been pushed. And hopefully this is where they stand their ground.
5: Okay, appreciate it, Dan. Brano, we're going to see how this rolls, but it's moving pretty quickly, isn't it? It only came out this week. Now, it is the final moments of trade on Wall Street, and stocks are edging higher today. The Dow Jones up 0.5%. As you can see, our business breakout for you. No respite for US drivers. The price of gas now above $4 a gallon in all 50 states. When the war in Iran started, the national average for regular gas was just below $3. Delays and cancellations have continued today at New York's LaGuardia Airport. This after a sinkhole was found near one of the airport's two runways. The airport expects the runway to be open, though, by tomorrow. The US government is giving $2 billion to boost American quantum computing companies. Half of that will go to IBM to bolster the building of supercomputers. Firms are racing to build new technology that could solve problems beyond the ability of even the most advanced computers. Now, Netflix is expanding into daily live programming. The streaming giant has announced its TV version of the popular radio show The Breakfast Club. It's a morning show co-hosted by Charlemagne God, DJ Envy and Jess Hilarious, and it will stream on Netflix every weekday starting June the 1st. The move marks Netflix's latest push into live programming. It's also added NFL games and live comedy in its lineup. We're joined now by entertainment journalist Michael Musto. Michael, we wanted to get you on this because it is a shift, isn't it, for users and the company. Is it an experiment or is this something really strategic for Netflix, do you think?
9: Well, there's really a shift in late night talk shows, which we'll get to when we talk about Colbert. But I think it's all realigning itself to adapt to the current landscape. Podcasts enter the picture. Everyone on earth except me has a podcast. Radio shows are hot again. And this is really a return to not late night, but a daytime live talk show. So it's different from a late night television show. And it's going to bring some interesting energy because they're going to talk about celebrity gossip, politics, opinions, dating news, the kinds of things that everyone's interested in. I'm probably not hip enough to really listen to it, but I think it's going to be big. And it's a very smart move for Netflix to go into that field more than they have.
5: Yeah, it's interesting, isn't it? I mean, you mentioned Stephen Colbert. The last broadcast on Thursday, right? So tonight, just explain to people outside America what this means, you know, because a lot of people are going to tune in, as I understand. And then he goes next.
9: Yes. Donald Trump hated Colbert because he attacks Donald Trump a lot. So Donald Trump advocated for him to be fired. We have no idea what the backdoor manipulations were, but sure enough, CBS announced that he was over and out the door. And he showed a lot of character, Colbert. He became a champion for First Amendment free speech, which is essential to our democracy. And sure enough, he's going away. Everyone has rallied behind him on the liberal side. All the other talk show hosts are having just reruns tonight so as not to compete with his last show. I wouldn't be surprised if some of them want to really tick their bosses off and show up on Colbert's show tonight. We don't know who the guests are going to be, but he's been having people like Bruce Springsteen, David Byrne, David Letterman, everyone showing support. And Colbert, I think, will maintain his sense of humor, which will get him through this very difficult new chapter in his career. He'll probably end up on Netflix.
5: Yeah, exactly, with a live show, perhaps. But I mean, he is hugely popular, but there is this issue, isn't there, across all of those talk shows that the ratings were on the way down as well, and they're expensive to run. So there was a bit of that involved here as well, right?
9: Well, CBS claims that it was strictly a financial decision to get rid of him. I'm not so sure about that, and I'm not sure of what other factors factored in to the finances at play. But yes, it is kind of a diminishing field because everyone has a podcast. Everyone is now going to have a live daily show. I think it's great. Andy Warhol said everyone's going to be famous for 15 minutes. But now that that's a reality, how do we sustain that economically? I don't know. I'll do things for free, so it's not a problem for me.
5: Well, I'm waiting for your podcast, Michael. It's worth a go. You know, can't beat them, join them. Thanks for joining us.
9: Exactly. Thank you.
5: The World Cup, now 21 days away. Still to come, we'll take a look at the unique challenges Iran's national football team is up against.
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5: Now, members of Iran's football team, the national football team, attended visa appointments in Turkey with about 3 weeks to go until the Men's World Cup. But there is still some uncertainty over whether they'll actually be able to play, given the war between their country and the tournament co-host, the US. Mathias Gretz has more.
15: Will Iran take part at the upcoming FIFA World Cup? That's been the question hanging over the Iranian national football team ever since the US and Israel launched strikes on Tehran on February 28th. And with just 3 weeks to go until the start of the tournament, there remains some uncertainty.
16: Iran will play in the World Cup.
15: This past weekend, FIFA Secretary General Matthias Grafström met with the Iranian Football Federation president in Turkey. Both said talks were positive, but the team and delegation are yet to secure visas.
17: I think we're working closely together. And looking very much forward welcoming them in the FIFA World Cup 2026 in USA, Canada and Mexico.
15: His words echo what FIFA President Gianni Infantino has been saying for months, that Iran will play at the World Cup.

0: for their own life and safety, but a couple of weeks ago changed his tune and said, let them play.
1: I think let them play, right?
0: And if Iran doesn't compete at the upcoming FIFA World Cup, just how damaging will that be for FIFA and Infantino's reputation?
2: Well, I think it's hugely damaging. I think it does put a shadow over the World Cup. This is an expanded World Cup, 48-team World Cup. So there's a lot of pressure on this World Cup being a success. And having Asia's best team, essentially, not going because the person who you've given a peace award to has declared war and bombed and killed thousands of people in that country.
3: How difficult is it for a team, bearing in mind a very talented Iranian team, who many would expect to perhaps do quite well, be a dark horse at the World Cup, how truly difficult is it for them just to focus on what they want to do on the pitch when they have all of this going on around them?
2: It's the biggest job that the coach has, is to how to block out the noise. I mean, recently I interviewed Carlos Quiroz, who was coach of Iran during this 2022 incident where, you know, before the England game, would they sing the national anthem? Would they not? And, you know, for him, he was trying to keep out the noise by making himself the story. That's how he described it. But there was also, you know, you had the regime was in the dressing room, and it's not like people can make a decision and then go back to their normal life. If you go out and say something against the regime, if you go out and say something, I'm not going to, or make a symbolic gesture, then you'll be punished. And not only will you be punished, that your family could be punished as well. And I think there's expectations, or there has been expectations from people within Iran, that these players have to represent, you know, what they want to represent. And there's also what the government wants, which is for them to show strength on the international stage. And those two elements, those two conflicting elements in many respects, I think are going to be there as well.
0: This situation is unique. Never before has the host nation of a World Cup been at war with a participating nation. Iranians have also been split on whether the team should compete, even if they are allowed. But for American-Iranian soccer influencer Shoyan Noorfeshan, the answer is easy.
4: I think this has been such an interesting topic that so many people have said, oh, Iran's not going to play. Iran is going to play. I think Iran should play in the World Cup. It's as cut and dry in my eyes as they qualified. They deserve to be there. They did what they had to do. It's as simple as that.
0: What do you see this team as representing?
4: For me personally, I think the majority of this team represents the people. I mean, from the interactions I've had, I've been fortunate enough to meet a handful of the players on this team, be able to speak to them on a personal level. And I personally feel like they're just like you and me right here on these cameras talking, just football fans that are chasing their dream. And I think they feel everything that they feel. It's just, sometimes in their line of work, you just have to, you know, play the football. And that's just the way that they try to make people happy. I think one iconic moment was the interview Ramin Rezaian had after the game against Wales, where he said that the goal I scored was for my people in Iran. I know many of them are suffering. And I think I resonated a lot with that. And you've seen it in many instances in their games, like you referenced in the previous World Cup in 2022, how much of an emotional toll it took on those players. So all in all, I do feel like they do represent the people of Iran.
0: Whether Iran takes to the pitch for its World Cup opener on June 16th remains to be seen. For FIFA, the decision could define the tournament. But for millions of Iranians, the stakes may go far beyond.
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0: Poncho. 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
1: The Trump administration is keeping the heat on Cuba. There is word that a U.S. aircraft carrier and other warships have arrived in the Caribbean, not far from Cuba. Today, U.S. Secretary of State Marco Rubio spoke about the possibility of regime change. Rubio said the U.S. prefers diplomatic negotiations, but he didn't rule out military action.
2: Cuba not only has weapons that they've acquired from Russia and China over the years, but they also host Russia and Chinese intelligence presence in their country, not far from where we're standing right now. So Cuba's always posed a national security threat to the United States.
1: Rubio's comments came a day after the U.S. indicted Cuba's former leader, Raul Castro, on charges that include murder. China voiced criticism of the indictment, saying the U.S. needs to stop threatening Cuba and abusing the judicial process. But the indictment is incredibly popular among the Cuban expat community in Florida.
3: We have the perfect administration to make a definitive decision, because you don't negotiate with communists. Communists have no way of dialoguing other than with arms. The proof is in Venezuela, and the proof is in Iran. With communists, you always have to deal with them as they act themselves, to the extreme. They have been the ones who have sown terror in the world. They are the main violators of all the rights of United Nations agreements. And now they want to present themselves as if they are the victims. No, they are not a constitutional government. They are outlaws. They are criminals who took over the nation and have turned it to dust.
1: Finally tonight, a record number of climbers scaling Mount Everest in a single day. 274 people reached the peak. The previous high of 223 people was set in May 2019. The route on the Nepali side of the mountain attracts heavy crowds in May. The weather conditions are pretty favourable, as you can see. In recent years, many climbers have complained, though, of overcrowding, with reports of queues up to the top in an area known as the Death Zone. I'm Max Sosa. That's what we know.
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0: and this is CNN.
1: Closing bell ringing on Wall Street. The day, I think the word is bifurcated when you actually look and see how the market traded. It was all about yields, which turned direction, and that sent the market sharply higher. We'll need to explain for you why yields moved the way they did. A one and a two and a one, two, three, four. Trading is over. Those are the markets, and these are the main events. Tonight, the Prime Minister of Estonia tells me his country is under constant attack from Russia. SpaceX is preparing to launch a new rocket into space, and of course, a trillion-dollar company onto the Nasdaq. And Estonia has more unicorns per capita than Silicon Valley. One of those unicorns will join me on tonight's program. Tonight, live from Tallinn, it's Thursday, May the 21st. I'm Richard Quest, and in Estonia, you better believe I mean business.

0: Tallinn, the capital of Estonia, the northern Baltic country, and the Estonian capital where we are. What a magnificent late spring, getting ready for summer. As you can see, this last sun. In fact, the sun is only just setting at the moment. That is, we'll tell you all about the church, we'll tell you all about everything over the course of the next hour. This is a country that has truly shaken off its Soviet past. Though the government here remains wary of its Russian neighbours and the hundreds of kilometres of a shared border. Tonight, you'll hear from the Prime Minister about those concerns, as well as Estonia's identity as the new Nordic nation. They call it Nordic normal. And I'll talk to two of the country's top tech executives about the country's famous, world-famous entrepreneurial spirit. But we begin, as so much does in this country, with the geopolitics and with the Prime Minister. Kristen Michael tells me his country is facing constant and increasing cyber attacks from Russia, which is just a few hundred kilometres away over the border. The Prime Minister told me earlier this week the war in Ukraine is ongoing at so many levels here, and that Russia is not just focused on the battlefield. In particular, the significance. The country borders Russia, and before its independence was, of course, one of the smallest countries as part of the Soviet Union. And this week, a NATO jet shot down a Ukrainian drone over the country's territory. Ukraine says Russia had taken control of the vehicle and steered it. The Prime Minister and I also discussed the recent election of Peter Magyar in Hungary. He says he's very glad Hungary is moving in a new direction. Kristen Michael says while the threat from Russia is increasing, this for Estonia is not new.
1: Since 2007, Estonia has been under constant cyber attacks, and we have very robust cyber capabilities in private sector, public sector working together. But the attacks from Russian side, from the state players, criminal players, have increased, not decreased, and also the sophistication has gone up. So it doesn't last the kilometers. You can be in the States also at the same time, and they're looking at your data in pharmacy. Who are your friends? What's happening in your account? So the war is ongoing on so many layers.
0: Is there a new reality amongst European leaders, particularly, say, for example, at the EU Council, that Europe, you all say the same thing, that yes, Europe has to shoulder more of the burden, Europe has to do this, but it's sort of, you're still all hoping that Daddy's going to be there to rescue Europe in the end. Has reality arrived that the US might not be there?
1: The investments in defense, what we're doing it for ourselves, for Estonia, for Baltics, for Nordics, for NATO, for everybody in this alliance. So we understand what needs to be done, and I would say that most of European countries also message the same message, that increasing defense expenditure, also ramping up defense industry, it's a must. And if the years go by, we have already Finland, Sweden and NATO, which was Putin's biggest miscalculation. So I would say that Europe goes each year, each month, each quarter on as a stronger alliance.
0: And Europe is prepared to pay the bills?
1: There's no other way. Because if you want security, you must pay the bills.
0: Well, related to that, how relieved were you when Viktor Orban lost in Hungary? And that one of the big, this is not a political question, yeah, about his politics, it's a geostrategic question about the fact he was the principal thorn and obstacle to EU assistance for Ukraine. You must have been glad he's gone.
1: I'm very glad because I respect the will of Hungarian people in the elections, and Peter Magyar probably is a good leader, hopefully, and he has different path than Viktor Orban. But Viktor Orban was doing that no one else did in European history, that European Council had a decision to help Ukraine with 90 billion euros, which is a lot. After taking the decision and opting himself out of it, he started to block it. So that was something new that has never happened in Europe before, and hopefully it won't happen again.
0: To those who say you're all paranoid,
2: Putin does not want to take over the Baltic states. You know, that was then, now we're now. You're all paranoid. What would you say?
1: Does it look like we are paranoid in Ukraine? Just one visit to Ukraine shows that what is happening, because Putin's main message is that breaking up the Soviet Union, that was the biggest catastrophe for him and his generation in Russia, and also personal insult to him. And it's not only a question about territory, it's a question of sovereignty with Ukraine. And we are sitting in a room, we have heating, we have electricity, we have running water. And right now, at the same time as we are here, Russia is bombing heating, electricity, running water in Ukraine. These are not military objects. This is not military campaign. This is the message. You are a failed state. Please hand it over. So if somebody thinks we are paranoid, please, a visit to Ukraine will cure it.
0: The Prime Minister of Estonia, you'll hear more from him in just a moment. Before we continue, I was talking about the beautiful sunset. Just take a look at that. Oh, my goodness. And it's coming up to what time are we? We're at 10 past 11 at night, 23:10, and the sun is just another month and it'll be the longest day. But I just had to show you that because it really is spectacular. And of course, once the summer arrives, this country, along with all the Baltic and the Nordic countries, absolutely spectacularly beautiful. Now, continuing on that theme that we've just been talking about, Ukraine says it has killed dozens of Russian drone pilot cadets in an attack on a training camp in the occupied Donetsk region. Apparently it targeted the two-story building, which it says also housed warheads and a command post. This video shows the aftermath of the strike, and it comes as Estonia's intelligence chief is telling our own Seb Shukla that Russia is facing increasing headwinds in its war on Ukraine. Seb Shukla joins me now from Berlin. Seb, yesterday you were here in Tallinn along with us. There was a conference here earlier in the week, a security conference, where the theme was very much what Europe needs to do, and things are not going well, they're going pretty badly for the Russians.
3: Yeah, that's right, Richard. There are a few countries anywhere in the world that is able to and makes a focus of listening and taking stock of what the Russians are saying. They're a belligerent neighbor to Estonia. And what the head of Estonia's Foreign Intelligence Service told me yesterday is that militarily, economically, and societally, Russia is under a major pressure right now, so much so that it could end up forcing President Putin to the negotiating table sooner rather than later. Have a listen to what he told me.
4: What we have noticed in Russia is a slight change in the overall mood. I do not hear any more talking about total victory. People recognize that the situation in the Ukrainian battlefield is not going too well for the Russians. We are probably at the moment where Russians in 4 or 5 months maybe from now are maybe not able to negotiate from a position of strength anymore.
3: What is your assessment of the state of the Russian armed forces right now?
4: They are losing more men in the battlefield than they can recruit under the current circumstances. So if they would like to escalate in Ukraine, for example, they would need substantially more manpower. And I see here the only option would be a partial, some type of forced mobilization.
3: Like we saw in September 2022.
4: For example, I would say technically they could do it, but that would create additional internal stability risks for Kremlin. And we know that they are very concerned about the internal stability.
3: Is it possible to quantify what effect that sustained amount of losses is having on the Russian demographic?
4: They have, let's say, very strong gap in the needs between, let's say, the workforce needs availability of the workforce. There is a serious problem. Mm-hmm. Another issue in regarding with the manpower, and is the situation where people who are demobilized, what these people are carrying back home is violence, instability, psychological problems, and crime. And it's also is having an impact on the Russian population already. I really do not see a street revolution at this point. But sometimes such systems are very hollow inside. And if something happens, it will happen very rapidly, and we all will be surprised.
0: So the contradiction here is that a country like Estonia, which is doing very well economically because of its digital work and digital industry, and yet it does have this deep unease and concern about its security future, notwithstanding its EU and its NATO. Square that circle for me.
3: Well, I mean, Richard, you spoke to the Prime Minister yesterday, who detailed and said, just go to Ukraine if you think that we are safe here in Estonia. And that is the message that the Estonians and the foundation of their security apparatus and understanding, they know that they are the first line of defense for NATO if there were to ever be any belligerent attack by Russia towards the alliance. They would be required to stand up first. That is the reason that the Baltic nations have been so on the front foot about making sure that they are the ones that are meeting the defense spending calculations, the 5% that is now being demanded by the White House, and why that they are at the forefront of this technological advantage. You mentioned that there are Estonia is a hotbed of unicorns. The defense cottage industry in Estonia is second to none and is a really vital cornerstone of that country's economy. And so that all underpins the value that NATO and the EU place on Estonia, and particularly because of the way that they are able to gather intelligence on the Kremlin. It shows that they are trusted partners and that they know what they're talking about, Richard.
0: Seb Schuchler, thank you. Joining us from Berlin. We'll have more on that in a moment or three. Let's go to the United States, where Senate Republicans are pushing back against the Trump administration's so-called anti-weaponization fund. The acting Attorney General Todd Blanche tried to defend the $1.8 billion fund during a Capitol meeting with lawmakers. The money is meant to compensate people who they say they were unfairly investigated by previous administrations. The backlash against it is now jeopardizing a vote on immigration enforcement and administration priority. Kristen Holmes is at the White House. Which bit has got people most up in arms? Is it this idea of the fund itself or the IRS deal with Donald Trump that basically draws a line under all his tax affairs?
5: It's mostly about this fund right now and the amount of money that's in it that doesn't seem to have an answer of to where exactly it's coming from. And that's why we saw Todd Blanche up on Capitol Hill today to try to walk some of these senators through details. But the senators who came out of that meeting said they didn't really learn much. And it's really incensed these Republicans up on the Hill, so much so that they left for Memorial Day without taking these critical votes, completely derailing a funding bill that was meant to, in the end, help President Trump. And right now, what we're hearing from these various officials, again, where is this money coming from? Why is it so much money? Why is this how they got this? Why did they get this out of the settlement? One of the things that we should note is that overall, there have been conversations for years, even before President Trump was elected, about this idea of compensating or reimbursing various people who are investigated by the Biden administration. Of course, this administration saying that it was weaponization, that it was only done because of their political party. And I will note that a couple weeks ago, Michael Flynn, who obviously worked for President Trump, was an ally of President Trump, settled with the Department of Justice for $1.2 million because he said he was wrongfully investigated. There really wasn't much uproar about that settlement. And so it seems as though the White House did not understand how much blowback was going to come from this fund. And now, of course, you have all of these Republicans saying not only are they not going to participate in this bill, but they're also trying to tank this fund. They just don't seem to know how to at this point, Richard.
0: I'm grateful. Kristen Holmes at the White House. I'm grateful. Thank you. By most measures, Estonia is a pretty decent place to live. Certainly, if you've been here for the last few days. The country was behind the Soviet Union's Iron Curtain for 5 decades. Today, the economy is robust by any standards, thriving by most. We'll get to understand why in a moment.
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1: Wonderful late spring, early summer evening. And where are we? We're at the Maritime Museum. The building's actually called Fat Margaret. It's a big sort of tower right in the centre, just off Old Town. And the boat that you're looking at was actually discovered under a car park that was being renovated. It's about, I think it's 500 or 600 years old. It's only part of it, but it is the centrepiece of the museum here, and it is absolutely spectacular. There's loads of other artefacts here at the museum. Estonia itself consistently ranks as the Baltic nation, remember, don't forget the other ones, with the highest level of human development. It's amongst the world's top two. It's a high-income country, which can't be said for every post-Soviet state. GDP per capita here is around $50,000. Impressive by any standards. And the economy can be traced to its early embrace of technologies like personal computers and digitization. Ever since independence in 1991, this nation has been clearly ahead of its time. Estonia is a country so small, many would struggle to place it on a map. There are only 1.5 million people living here. Yet in the race to dominate AI, this Baltic nation is punching well above its weight. From this 1980 Soviet Olympic stadium, we can see perfectly today's Estonia. Over there, you have former Soviet prison where people were locked up and tortured. Over here, modern development in the last 5 years, extremely expensive apartments. Over here, Old Town. Tourism central, delights, stag parties galore. And over there, of course, the modern business district leading to the digital future. So now comes the big pivot to artificial intelligence.
2: Today, Estonia is not just online. It is full-fledged digital society where all public services are available to citizens anytime, anywhere.
1: For Estonia, this isn't only about technology, it's its very survival. Because history taught a brutal lesson here. If you are small, you must adapt and fast. For this is a country that spent centuries under foreign rule. The Danes, the Swedes, the Germans, and then trapped behind the Soviet Iron Curtain for 50 years. In nice struggles with bureaucracy, Estonia simply wiped the slate clean. With a new guard, led by the Prime Minister, Mart Laar, they dismantled the legacy of Soviet oppression. No legacy systems, no hulking administrative state, no attachment to the past. Estonia went digital with its Project Tiger Leap. Building the nation's digital backbone, and entrepreneurs responded, flooding Tallinn. The government itself moved online. I saw it all firsthand when I visited Estonia in 2004, right as the country was entering the EU.
3: For the government, the actual goal is that every householder in Estonia have his own internet access at home. And maybe it takes a few years for us, but that is our goal.
1: And now it's AI, reshaping warfare, education and finance, where Estonia sees opportunity. It's a master plan called the Personalized State. The government believes all this is vital, although the critics are warning a personalized state is a state that knows too much. It's privacy versus progress, finding the balance. Whichever way it goes, Estonia understands something that many larger countries still struggle to grasp. In this 21st century, power doesn't only belong to giant armies or massive populations. Frequently, it belongs to those countries that move fastest.
4: Now, so the former Soviet country that is of the Baltics, the Prime Minister telling me that he thinks of his country as a new Nordic nation, a normal Nordic nation, which is the phrase. He showed me around his office at the Stenbock House, right in the Old Town behind me, and he explained, how do you balance heritage with the future?
1: Is this your balcony where you stand and wave to the adoration of your public?
5: I hope so. Why not? Why not? I can do that also, but as you can see...
1: It's a long way down.
5: No, but there's not too much people right there.
1: Yes. But never mind, you can hope.
5: Yeah, yeah.
1: Right, what have we got?
5: This is our old town. It is an UNESCO heritage site, and as you can see, it has been very well preserved, all different murals from medieval times. So we have this kind of balance that our old town is from medieval times, but the government is from the future.
1: Of all the countries that were former Soviet Union, Estonia seems to have been the one that's grown the quickest and feels the most Western, feels the most normal. Hmm. Nordic normal, I think, is what you describe it as.
5: Yeah. I would say also that Estonia's dream has been to be new Nordics. And I would say with IT, with a different kind of ICT sector, which is quite strong in Estonia, new technologies, new industry, and also hopefully AI boom, we will be new Nordics. But we have also industry, which is quite a developing field in Estonia. And yeah, in a good sense, we are probably as boring on the security scene as any Nordic country. From here, 80 kilometers is to Helsinki. And in 500 miles, you can reach Santa Claus. So that's you know where we are. So.
1: On the economic front, your predecessors spotted a horse that was going to really win the race, which was the digital economy. When I came here back in 2004, you were just about to join the European Union, and one of your predecessors showed me in that room the paperless cabinet. I didn't believe him, to be honest. Yeah. I didn't believe him. I thought there was printers somewhere secretly churning out cabinet papers, but apparently not. But you have done exceptionally well on the digital economy, and now you're trying and succeeding to do very well on the AI economy.
6: Yeah.
1: How come? What did you do right?
5: First thing probably was we didn't have any legacy.
1: You had 70 years of the Soviet Union.
5: Yeah, but on the IT scene, because when you start building from scratch, you can do it almost from zero, and you can do things that nobody even imagines when you have old systems to repair. So everything is in balance in Estonia, and it's also... Jokingly, but also a little bit true, that in Estonia everybody loves gadgets, technology. It's like during the COVID times when they said to us that you have to keep 2 meters apart, and everybody asks, why so close? So that's why we like technology, and we trust this kind of data and using technology.
1: Where does that come from?
5: From the culture also, probably, because when you have this kind of startup scheme, I would say in the 90s, everybody wanted to be a businessman and politician. Right now, in some countries, probably young people want to be TikTokers. In Estonia, they want to be startuppers. So it's the vibe. And you have this kind of already a layer, because we had this kind of group of people who started Skype, which is right now Teams or something like that. So right now, we have guys from Wise, we have Pactum, we have Verif. You can go on with Bolt and so on. These are all Estonian startups. So in our culture, it's already this kind of, you can see this is a measure of success when you start something and you enlarge yourself.
1: But do you have to then ensure as Prime Minister that you foster that environment? It's very easy for government to kill the goose that's laying the golden egg.
5: Absolutely, absolutely.
1: Regulation, taxation, you can't keep your sticky hands off it.
5: That's true. Usually when somebody hears the words that I am from the government here to help, as you know, that means bad news to you. But in Estonia, we have very vibrant culture, and also this kind of We try to go into this direction, that we have this kind of regulation sandboxes for our companies to move more freely, less regulation, less rules, and so on. Because on the state side, I would say that from the government, we just provide, maybe the easiest explanation is like Legos. You just provide the boxes or this kind of Lego pieces, and everybody can construct everything their imagination gives them.
1: All those Lego pieces in the sandbox create unicorns. This country has startups coming out of its ears. Galore, galot. More on the unicorns after the break.
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0: Hi, I'm Kingston Bagpuse. Some people say Talk Sports is possessed by the Premier League, but that's just not cricket. We're also charmed by the Champions League, fanatical about the FA Cup, and rampantly rabid about rugby, Formula One, and boxing. Talk Sports, the brashest, boldest, best soccer and sports opinion anywhere in the known universe. Live from London, England, Europe on TuneIn.
1: Spain, and this is CNN.
2: Hello, I'm Richard Quest. There's more Quest Means Business from Tallinn. We'll find out what makes this country fertile ground for tech startups. The CEO of venture capital firm Karma Ventures is with me. We'll also be joined by the CEO of Verif, which became Estonia's ninth tech unicorn. But did it guess my age right? Before that, we'll have the news headlines, because this is CNN, and on this network, the news always comes first. The Trump administration's anti-weaponization fund is facing resistance on Capitol Hill. The fund is meant to compensate people who say they were wrongly investigated by previous administrations. Some Republicans say they were left blindsided, and they've now left Washington for the weekend, which is putting in jeopardy other laws that the president hoped, particularly on immigration, by June the 1st. Democrats have released a partial assessment of why their party did so poorly in the last presidential election. The so-called autopsy is incomplete, and party leaders say they have no plans to finish it. It blames the Biden campaign for ineffectively passing the torch to Kamala Harris. It says Democrats did a poor job of reminding voters about Donald Trump's negative qualities. The British government says that it's found no evidence that Andrew Mountbatten-Windsor was vetted before becoming a trade envoy. He was appointed in 2001. Stepped down a decade later over his ties to Jeffrey Epstein. Newly released documents shed light on his appointment 25 years ago.

0: By one metric, depending on your point of view, Estonia is the most innovative country in Europe. It consistently ranks among the countries with the most unicorns per capita. Now, you know, a unicorn is defined as a private startup valued at more than $1 billion. Now, Estonia has been the birthplace of 10 of them. The first, Skype, founded here in 2003. It's been churning them out ever since. With me is Margus Udam. He is the founder of Karma Ventures, a venture capital firm. How many firms are you in at the moment, Margus?
1: We have invested roughly in 25 companies in Estonia, but also outside of Estonia.
0: Right. But the whole concept here of this idea of the startup, the unicorn, where do you think it owes its success?
1: I think it comes back to the moment when we got independent and we did few very radical decisions. Radically open economy, radically digital economy, and we decided to privatize everything very fast. Our parents became entrepreneurs, not by choice, but by necessity. Now fast forward, Skype happened. And Skype being first European unicorn, having its engineering office in Estonia, it has massive impact for 1.3 million population.
0: But it's the ability to repeat again and again. And to some extent, it is the way the government has put Estonia, the personalization of state, all these issues at the forefront.
1: Yes, the digital society, what we have, creates the imagination how we should live and what we should build. And our education has been fundamentally one of the elements whereby most of international benchmarks, Estonia ranks in absolute top.
0: But you see, one of the things I've learned since I've been here is Finland, which is just sort of 80 kilometers in that direction, before the Soviet period, Estonia was very similar to Finland in terms of economic levels. And it's almost like the speed with which you've caught up again is remarkable. And I'm wondering, do you risk other countries stealing your clothes?
1: So I think the fundamentals what we have are full in place. And for example, the first wave of unicorns, the 10 of them, they are pretty much operating in established markets. The new wave coming up right now is based very much on deep tech approach. For example, if you take Starship, robotic food and grocery delivery to your doorstep, fully autonomous. Or if you take Pactum AI, making autonomous negotiations, contract negotiations, procurements for large corporates. It's a new markets, new ways how to operate, and this is happening here.
0: Right. But what do you need to do to ensure that those companies come here? Yes, you have a certain critical mass to start with, and obviously you have infrastructure and you have ecosystem. But that can also be replicated in other countries.
1: I think the culture and mindset is pretty hard to replicate.
0: But what is that culture and mindset?
1: I think it's humble, it's hardworking, it's willing to do your best, and it's very, very good education. So these things many countries try, but these are the fundamental basis what we have in place.
0: At Karma, do you worry on the geopolitical front? And by that, of course, I mean, Russia's over the border. And although you're a member of NATO, Article 5, your EU, etc., there is an uncertainty and an unease of what could happen.
1: Yes, but no news. The neighbor has been exactly the same for centuries. And we knew it all the time, what is the DNA of the neighbor. And that's why we have always prepared. That's why, for example, cybersecurity in Estonia is very strong. NATO cybersecurity center is in Estonia, and we have a number of startups who are showing the world how to do cybersecurity for governments, for defense agencies, and so on.
0: Of all your 9, or 26, how many will become unicorns, do you think?
1: I hope 3 or 4.
0: Oi, good to see you, sir. Thank you very much
1: indeed
0: for joining us. Thank you. And one of Estonia's most recent unicorns is an identity verification startup called Verif. Its chief executive will join me later in the program. And in the moment, we'll have SpaceX is set to launch its most powerful rocket yet. It leaves tonight, the company's first stress test since filing for an IPO.
2: Hello.
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0: Just glorious. Now pretty much dark, night has fallen, and the church behind us, and what a fantastic sight. Only a few more days, a few more weeks, and it'll be pretty much light well into the middle of the night as the longest day of the year. Welcome back to Tallinn, Questmead's business tonight in Estonia. The identity verification platform, Veriff, became Estonia's ninth unicorn 5 years ago in 2021. That means it has a valuation of more than $1 billion. Now, Veriff says its security features make the internet safer. It has an authenticator that uses AI to guess your age. You take a picture, and within seconds, it'll give you its best guess. Karol Kotkas is the chief executive. Good evening, sir. Thank you.
1: Good evening.
0: What's it like being a unicorn?
1: I believe at the scale of the business we are at, then it means it's just a pure mathematics.
0: It is, but it's also a sign of success and future growth, isn't it? That it shows the market believes in you and you're not a sort of dot-com boom and bust.
1: 100%, as it speaks for the fact that there has been a problem that has been solved and it's better than before. And this is what unicorns are about. They take a global problem and solve it 10 times better than before.
0: What is it about Tallinn, Estonia, that enabled you to start here? Was it the ecosystem that existed from previous unicorns, from previous? Why is it here and not, say, in Riga or elsewhere in the EU?
1: I do believe in Estonia. At first, we are having this understanding how small country needs to punch above the weight by being faster with innovation. And this is definitely something that has been in our blood. Secondly, education. Education breeds smarter people and the talent it takes to build global businesses. And for sure, global successes before have enabled a lot of funding from the founders of Wise and Skype to the new ones.
0: The thing that has struck me, though, is also Let's take your age verification. Now, that's very much in the vogue at the moment. A lot of countries, of course, are introducing age restrictions on adult content online. That's all involved with age verification. Many things now are using age verification. But I guess you have to stay one step ahead of the fraudsters and the shysters and those who would trick the system.
1: 100%. As definitely the AI has enabled deepfake generation at the cost of nothing for everyone you use. But it's not something that is like new. AI just has amplified the trends and the Hollywood production.
0: But do you worry about that? Because you're in the business of age verification and identity. And that is intrinsically difficult because the integrity of the final result has to be good.
1: 100%.
0: I mean, it's not like sort of sending cat videos.
1: 100%. And the responsibility lies in our understanding that you can't trust your eyes anymore. Everything leveraged by deepfakes requires a very thorough data analysis, where in our case, we analyze over 5,000 data points to go beyond obvious and detect if something's wrong.
0: The Prime Minister said to me, this country is constantly under cyber attack from Russia or elsewhere, from external enemies. Is this something you notice? Is this something you worry about and work on?
1: I don't worry as much about the cyber attacks, as this is something that unfortunately is an area that every company in tech needs to work. More importantly, what we need to ensure is that the attacks start from the access. And this is where the verifications speak for a very big importance.
0: Now, you and I need to have a serious conversation, sir, because I did your verification, all right, about my age. I took the picture, and I'm afraid... Actually, you sort of got it right. You got the right decade. You got me in the 60s, and you added 2 years.
1: I'm sorry to hear that, but you can for sure order a booze online without a need for a document be shown.
0: Actually, it's very impressive. It's very impressive. I mean, how does it do it?
1: We are...
0: The secret.
1: We are estimating the age, and when people are... at the risk of being younger.
0: Be careful. Thin ice.
1: Then we are also asking for an ID to be shown next. So I think at this case, we can say you were able to get with this fiction the verification done. And I can say you're over 18 years old.
0: I think, sir, you're a unicorn for a good reason. Over 18. Thank you very much for joining us. Thank you. When we come back in just a moment on Grassley's Business, high stakes for SpaceX. 2 hours from now, weeks ahead of the record-setting IPO, I'll be joined by an early investor in SpaceX, Chad Anderson. He is with me.

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3: The greatest invention since cats.
4: Now it's just roughly 2 hours from now, and SpaceX is set to carry out a test launch of its largest and most ambitious rocket. It's been developed to support future missions, but the moon, yes, but certainly Mars is on the horizon. It's a new rocket, prototype, and more robust. The last version exploded in November during a refueling test. So there's a lot on this, not just the exploration of space, but now that SpaceX has filed for what's likely to be a record-setting IPO. Its prospectus reveals an unusual governance structure. Elon Musk controls 85% of the company's voting power. Its dual-class share structure prevents him essentially from ever being removed as CEO. Several SpaceX executives stand to get billion-dollar rewards if the company reaches a valuation of $1.75 trillion. The filing also shows that the extent that Musk is betting on AI, he wants to launch extraterrestrial data centers powered by the sun. Good grief, what next? The ventures fund Space Capital has been investing in SpaceX since 17. Its CEO, Chad Anderson, is with me. What do you like about this company? Is it the audacity that is truly appealing?
5: This is a company that makes the impossible they deliver the impossible consistently. They just do it a little bit late. So this company has had a big, ambitious vision from the beginning, which has allowed them to attract the smartest engineers on the planet to come and work, because the smartest people want to work on the hardest problems. And SpaceX provides opportunity for both. And they have consistently executed on plans that people have said were impossible. And here we are, a couple of weeks away from the largest IPO right. ever. So people are buying into this vision.
4: But you've got to also buy into, and this is the contradiction with the whole SpaceX thing. On the one hand, everybody loves and is just agog at what's being done. But it has to make money. It has to make a large amounts of money to justify those valuations with a

0: structure that is unusual at best.
1: Well, so another thing that comes out of the S-1 is the fact that this is no longer a space company in the traditional sense. I mean, most people, when they think about space, they think about the International Space Station, they think of the Apollo moon landings. This company has access to orbit. They control the rails and access to orbit through their fleet of Falcon 9 launch vehicles and soon Starship. And that provides them with an opportunity and enables their money-making businesses, Starlink broadband, direct to cell, and next is orbital data centers. So we are on the we're in the early innings of a multi-decade infrastructure cycle. We have hundreds of billions of dollars of infrastructure in orbit.
0: Right.
1: That is legacy systems that are being replaced, and we're building out an entirely new capability in orbit. Space and ground are converging at a macro scale. This is a massive opportunity for the next several decades.
0: The fascinating part is, of course, it's requiring large sums of money, and it's requiring investors to have faith and confidence, which is the exact opposite, of course, of the quarterly reporting season. So to a large extent, what happens with tonight's rocket launch, of course, we all wish a success, but it's not going to have a dramatic effect, in a sense, if it doesn't go perfectly, because research continues and the IPO will go ahead.
1: Yeah, I mean, and one of the big headlines that people are honing in on in this S-1 filing is that they lost nearly $5 billion. And the reason for that is really a lot of CapEx spend. So this company is not going public and has some sort of incremental linear growth curve. This is a company that is investing heavily in future growth, in AI and in Starship. And Starship is critical to the future of this company. It's what enables their money-making businesses and these frontier markets that they're going after. So the test flight tonight is going to be critical, and we're super excited to watch and see what happens.
0: Finally, you have no doubts that Musk is the best man to lead, even if the structure means he can't be shoved out the door.
1: Oh, it's not just me. You know, I don't think that is going to stop anyone from buying this. You know, allocators are forced to make a decision on, do you want access to this asset, you know, under these conditions or not at all? And it seems like, given the fact that it is so oversubscribed, you know, that people are signing up for that happily.
0: All right. Chad, I'm so glad and grateful that you took time to talk to us tonight, particularly since we're in Estonia, which, of course, is unicorn central here in Europe. Thank you, sir. Now, if Elon Musk should need a bit of extra luck with this launch tonight, he could pay a visit here or just pay me to do it for him. It's said that the buttons of the chimney sweep's coat bring you good luck. And so I went to the statue in honor of the chimney sweepers. Bronze footprints in the middle of the street leading to a bit of good luck. They say Estonia's economic progress was hard work, but many also believe the chimney sweep helped along with luck. This statue in the center of Tallinn has been here for people to have their say. Apparently this is actually the real stuff that chimney sweeps used to use. And I'm told, sir, that if I polish your buttons and then make a wish, all will come true. I'm not sure why, but people also seem to be polishing his nose. I promise you, I'm not going to tell you what I wished for. I'll have a profitable moment after the break.
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0: Tonight's profitable moment. Since my first visit to Estonia and Tallinn some 20-odd years ago, I've returned and been ever more impressed at what I see here. Because at the end of the day, bearing in mind where the country came from, as a former Soviet country, one of the poorest, to see what's here tonight, it's almost an insult to say it, and I almost feel embarrassed by saying it, but you know what I mean when I say it all just feels very normal and like every other advanced EU country that's now well and truly in the 21st century. And you sort of know what I mean, that that's the highest compliment in a sense, because they've seemed to have got it, at least most things, right. And that's Questing's business for this Thursday night. I'm Richard Quest in Tallinn, Estonia. Whatever you're up to in the hours ahead, I hope it's profitable. I'll see you next week.

0: January 6 rioters to election deniers, even a TV network. Many, many coming forward claiming they too were wronged by the federal government. And they want in on Trump's $1.776 billion anti-weaponization fund. Two of the men seeking claims will be here on The Lead. And new U.S. intelligence revealing Iran is rebuilding its military arsenal faster than expected. What could this mean if the U.S. restarts its military campaign against Iran? I'm going to talk to a top member of the House Intelligence Committee about that. And we're just hours away from Stephen Colbert's final show. Is CBS hurting itself by canceling the late night comedian? My guest ahead is trying to make that case. Welcome to The Lead. I'm Jake Tapper. The Lead tonight, Acting Attorney General Todd Blanche is on the defense over the Justice Department's $1.776 billion anti-weaponization fund, convening with Senate Republicans on Capitol Hill today for more than 90 minutes in what sources called a tense meeting over the controversial pool of money. Blanche was just spotted this afternoon arriving at the White House as the fund risks turning into a massive political liability for the Trump administration, depending upon, of course, how they dole out the dollars. So who exactly can apply for a piece of this nearly $1.8 billion? Well, it's not limited to President Trump's closest allies. 2020 election denier Mike Lindell, the CEO of MyPillow, says he plans to apply for the fund, calling it Trump's way of looking out for people that were attacked unfairly. His false election claims, of course, led to several defamation lawsuits, including one where a judge ordered Lindell to pay $2.3 million in damages to an ex-Dominion voting systems executive. Other lawsuits from Dominion and Smartmatic are ongoing. An attorney for the far-right channel One American News Network tells CNN that the company is also seriously considering applying for some of the fund. OAN settled lawsuits with Dominion and Smartmatic for undisclosed amounts after promoting falsehoods about the election and voting machines. Then there is the biggest club of potential fund applicants, and nearly 1,600 people convicted or charged from the U.S. Capitol attack on January 6, 2021. People such as Rachel Powell or Brandon Fellows, both of whom spoke to CNN's Donny O'Sullivan.
1: My crime that day of breaking a window, technically, that's a misdemeanor charge. And yet I had 3 years of house arrest, then having to endure everything I did through prison and getting a 5-year sentence on top of that. That's clearly weaponization.
2: I rationalize people, even violent people, getting paid for that day because the government set it up. And also on top of that, they stole the election.
0: Okay. Attorneys for the former Proud Boys leader Enrique Tarrio tell CNN that he also intends to apply for funds. At 22 years, Tarrio received the longest sentence for any January 6th defendant for his role in shaping how the neo-fascist militia group led violence that day. In addition to a hefty potential check, you'll recall on his first day in office, President Trump pardoned or commuted the sentences of everyone charged with January 6th related crimes. Yet, some of them have been since rearrested. In fact, a December report from the watchdog group Citizens for Responsibility and Ethics in Washington, they found that of the pardoned insurrectionists, at least 33 had been charged in other crimes. Six were charged with child-related sex crimes, five charged with illegal possession of a weapon, five DUIs, two resulting in fatalities, two charged with rape. Acting Attorney General Todd Blanche says violent conduct will be weighed by the five-person commission responsible for approving these applications, and that commission is yet to be appointed. I want to bring in right now CNN's chief legal correspondent, Paula Reed. And Paula, you spoke to Acting Attorney General Todd Blanche at length yesterday about the details of this fund. What more can you share with us tonight?
3: Jake, from that conversation with the Acting Attorney General, it was clear that he does not think the criticism of this fund is valid. And that was somewhat surprising because the Justice Department, certainly they've put forth a lot of money, but they haven't put forth a lot of details about how they're going to prevent this from becoming a feeding frenzy. So in our subsequent reporting today, talking to other people involved in this settlement, it's clear that they really didn't have any outside voices at the table as they were putting this together. And by that, I mean, many of the people involved in this, you know, have been working on Trump-related cases over the past 5 or 6 years. People who either represented January 6th defendants or, for example, Todd Blanche, represented President Trump. And Jake, these people feel in their soul that the Justice Department was unfair to President Trump and that they were the victims of lawfare. And that's part of why maybe they haven't tried harder to make their case to the American people about why this is necessary. But I pressed the acting attorney general on this. Let's take a listen to what he said to taxpayers. But wouldn't the average taxpayer respond and say, okay, but why is that now my problem? Why do my tax dollars now need to go to people who are upset about their involvement in investigations?
4: Well, if you're just upset, you're not getting it done. On the other hand, I think if you said to the American taxpayer that there is a horrible wrong committed by your government, and now you can apply and you can have your lawyer's fees back, you can be compensated for what you lost financially, what American would say, oh my gosh, that's terrible? I mean, I very much disagree with the idea that the American taxpayer is indignant about the fact that a victim of weaponization, okay, a victim who suffered, whether it was legal fees, lost a job, had their life turned upside down in a way that was not appropriate. If it was appropriate, there should be no compensation. And that's why we have five commissioners who will take a look at it. But I do not think the American people have issues with that. To the contrary, I think they do want their tax dollars spent on things like that.
3: So he is asking people to trust that these as of yet unnamed five members who will vet these claims will prevent there from being abuse against this fund. But he has about a month to announce who will be vetting these claims. And as he found out on the Hill today, again, this is not just a few people pushing back on this. There is bipartisan pushback, especially from key members of Congress, that he needs to get funding on a lot of key priorities.
0: All right, Paula Reed, thank you so much. Here now with us is the former Trump advisor, Michael Caputo. This is his very first CNN interview since he made the first claim to receive some of the anti-weaponization fund on Tuesday. Michael, first of all, let me start off by saying that I am in no way suggesting that your case is related to any of the people who committed acts of violence on January 6th. This is a separate issue, and I'm not lumping you in with them. You have a discrete, separate matter.
5: Understood.
0: Okay. You acted quickly to take advantage of the fund. You're requesting a $2.7 million payout. You're alleging that you were targeted in the FBI's Crossfire Hurricane investigation into the alleged links between Russia and Trump's campaign in 2016. Tell us what happened to you that made you want to apply for these funds.
5: Well, I think what's missing here in your preamble is that in the first quarter of 2021, after Joe Biden was inaugurated, they initiated another illegal FBI criminal investigation into me and the people who helped me make a film about Hunter Biden and Joe Biden shaking down Ukraine when he was vice president. They didn't like my film, so they decided to open yet another federal criminal investigation, which, Jake, that was alive and well all the way until December. In the first year of the Trump administration, nobody could find my case. It's one of those ones in a closet, I guess, a prohibitive access case. But it was when it was closed, I was a senior policy advisor on the Trump campaign, actually in charge of weaponization policy development. They actually put a search warrant on all my bank accounts, my emails and everything, a week after Donald Trump was elected in 2024. And they were actively searching all of my information until it was closed in mid-December. This is weaponization in its finest form. And by the way, a continuing conspiracy, because my family endured it for 9 years across two different stints of Democrat and their conjugal media weaponizing the government against me and my family. Now, what happened to us? It's been pretty clear. It was happening when I was a commentator on CNN. You know, my family fell apart. I lost all my opportunities, but my business went south. I spent my children's college funds. We lost all of our savings. We had to leave our hometown. We lost our house and I lost my health. I went down with cancer, damn near died. And in the end, my doctor said it was largely stress driven. So from my perspective, I'm first in line here, and I got to tell you, there are thousands more who deserve it even more than my family does, even more. I mean, that comes to mind, Waleed Faris and his family. He never did a thing, and he won't even tell me how much he spent on legal fees. This is really welcome news to all of us.
0: So let me ask you, first of all, so you're saying there was an investigation into you, I'm talking about the second investigation you just referred to.
5: Yeah.
0: Because you were making a film, you were making a documentary about Hunter Biden and Joe Biden and Ukraine and such. What exactly were they investigating? Because that just sounds like a matter of freedom of the press and freedom of speech to me, the way you describe it.
5: Yeah, I guess it should. It's funny how we're all so worried about what happens with Russia, and really, in a lot of ways, we live there. This is exactly what would happen in Russia. The fact is, I made a film, and it was alleged through manipulation of the media. You know the whole thing. The OD and I came out with a report alleging that somebody close to Trump made a film for a network, and then they talked to the media that night and said, that person is Michael Caputo. I actually know. I have Judicial Watch getting all the emails related and all the different communications. Judicial Watch is in an ODNI. I'm suing FBI, DOJ, and we're getting document production now. But Jake, what's really interesting is I always thought the FBI was awful, you know, after this started. I thought you should shatter and scatter it to the winds. But I'm getting things in from cloaked email addresses, copies of emails, clearly from FBI agents that are really pissed at the way this thing's been run. I have emails that prove the FBI leaked my allegation that I was paid by the Russians to make this film to a reporter. I have the emails. I'm going forward with this fund for sure.
0: So the compensation that you're seeking is largely because of the money that you had to spend on legal representation during both Crossfire Hurricane and the second investigation.
5: No.
0: Okay. Tell me what is. So you're seeking $2.7 million.
5: No. Really, a guy like me ends up. Since I was never charged, I didn't go through trial. I end up paying, a couple of $100,000 in legal fees. Guys like Roger Stone, Paul Manafort, Steve Koch, they got from $4 to $20 million in legal fees because they got really buried by the weaponized state. This political weaponization gets really expensive when you're on trial. They tried to get me there. I went through the House interrogation, Senate interrogation, Mueller interrogation. I hired very expensive attorneys. But if you're not charged, you don't have the terrible charges that other people have had. I believe really my lawyers and I have been working on separate litigation, which we haven't filed, trying to put this kind of a value to what happened. But this is lost income. This is lost savings. This is the fact that I couldn't work. And of course, the one thing is $2.7 million that were put in there. I made very clear in the letter to the acting attorney general, this number may change. But we couldn't put a number on was my health. It damn near killed me. And so that's hard to put a finger on. And also, by the way, I believe you look at General Flynn and Carter Page, who have recently gotten settlements from the same fund. It was about $1.5 million or $2 million. Carter's not done yet. Look at what happened with Peter Strzok and his girlfriend Lisa Page when they were, playing, kissy face in the FBI headquarters. They were sending emails about how they wanted to stop President Trump from serving out his term. They got a couple $1 million. Iran got $4 billion from this fund. All these people complaining about it.
0: Yeah.
5: Spare me the hand wringing.
0: Michael Caputo, we're so glad your health is significantly improved. It's good to have you on. Thank you again for being here.
5: Jake, thank you for being fair as always.
0: Former Trump fixer Michael Cohen also wants in on this $1.8 billion fund. We're going to hear him out, plus the growing Republican revolt on Capitol Hill against this money pod, especially when it comes to potential cop beaters receiving any of it. And later, the president's plans for a massive arch in his honor moving forward today. How a report from 1924 is helping him get around the need for congressional approval. Stay with us.
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16: Now I go on. I mean, the document is, as it stands right now, several pages long. And I have every intention of finishing it today, if not the latest tomorrow, running my ass down the street to FedEx and shipping it off to Washington, D.C.
0: In our Law and Justice lead, that was President Trump's former fixer and personal attorney, Michael Cohen, yesterday on his podcast saying he intends to join the group, Michael Caputo, from who just heard from, and January 6 rioters and others, in staking a claim to part of President Trump's new $1.8 billion anti-weaponization fund, which is paid for by taxpayers, of course. And guess what? We have Michael Cohen right here. Thank you so much for being here, Michael. Good to see you again.
17: Good to see you.
0: So why do you think you deserve money from this fund?
17: Well, like I said on my Substack, if there is any two people who are connected in terms of the causes of action that Donald Trump brought in that $10 billion lawsuit against the DOJ and the IRS.
0: For the IRS, for his tax returns leaking.
17: The identical scenario happened to me, mm-hmm. not just once, but actually twice. Interestingly enough, the first time it happened by a guy named Jonathan Fry, who was an IRS agent out of San Francisco. He downloaded my information, put it on a thumb drive, improperly used the FinCEN system, and then gave that thumb drive to Michael Avenatti, who gave it to Ronan Farrow, then reported on it. I then ultimately learned about 2 years ago, this is during now the Biden administration, I learned 2 years ago that an individual named Charles E. Littlejohn, mm-hmm. who is the individual who stole Donald Trump's tax documents,
0: yeah.
17: had stolen mine as well. So it didn't just happen to me once. It happened twice.
0: So, but did Ronan Farrow's article result in your being prosecuted? Is that what you're suggesting? That's the connective tissue?
17: No, what I'm suggesting is that it's improper for my tax documents to be released. However, what ultimately led to it were people like James Comey, people like Andrew Weissman, people like Jeffrey Berman, Robert Kazami, who turned around and were on some sort of a mission within which to use me in order to damage and to harm Trump. And it all started with the fake dossier, the Steele dossier.
0: Right, but you weren't, you didn't go to prison because of the Steele dossier. You went to prison for other reasons.
17: Well, yes, but it all started with the Steele dossier. Remember, there were 13 allegations that were raised against me, none of which were true. Never been to Prague, never worked at Russian
0: compromise. Who was the one on TV that said you've never been to Prague?
17: It was you.
0: It was me.
17: That's right. I mean, you were actually one of, if not the first, to turn around and say
0: a different Michael Cohen.
17: Exactly. If assuming that it was even a Michael Cohen, because they were never able to prove that either.
0: Let me ask you.
17: But what ultimately happened, and part of my charges were the tax violations. And as I've said, I take responsibility that the amount of tax that was paid was inaccurate. I do also want to remind everybody what I also said, which was that I have never had a tax violation in my life. I was a first-time offender who absolutely had the most comprehensive documents put together. I never had overseas businesses or nominees.
0: But what you're suggesting here, and this ties into another question I want to ask you, is that because your tax information was leaked, which resulted in it going to Avenatti, going to Ronan, and then obviously people started looking into you and you ultimately went to prison, you're saying that was kind of like
17: the
0: camel's nose under the tent. You're suggesting that this was all happening as a way of people wanting to get Trump.
17: Absolutely.
0: And using you. You caused a big stir earlier this year. You wrote that you felt, quote, pressured and coerced by prosecutors for Letitia James and for Alvin Bragg when they were like trying to lean on you to get information for their cases. Tell us more about that.
17: Well, no, what I had said, and again, I'm glad that you actually stated it properly. I felt.
0: You felt.
17: It's my personal feelings towards it. Now, mind you, anybody who has ever been subpoenaed to testify feels pressured and coerced. I actually have, which I gave to my counsel, a book. It was one of about three or four three-ring books that are filled with about 600-700 pages each that I had to review to ensure. What point I was trying to make there is that what they do is they base their questions on information that said this is all normal prosecutorial stuff. However, was the case really even worth bringing? You're talking about a violation predicated on what?
0: You're talking about Stormy Daniels now?
17: Well, one was Stormy Daniels. Another one had to do with his personal financial statements.
0: So let me just ask you a quick yes or no, because I'm out of time, but I do want to ask you this. This fund is going to be supervised by Todd Blanche, and basically Trump is going to get to decide who gets it. Do you really think Donald Trump's going to want you to have any money?
17: Probably not.
0: Okay.
17: But wouldn't that be something if he actually decided to do it?
0: It would be something. Michael Cohen, always interesting, always a pleasure. Thanks so much. Live images outside the Ed Sullivan Theater here in New York right now. Fans getting ready for tonight's very last Late Show with Stephen Colbert.
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19: 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I mean, yeah. I think this is going to be a really good show, so I think anything he does is going to be amazing.
0: What might be next for the comedian?
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0: Father Time keeps trying to call Cristiano Ronaldo, but CR7 keeps hitting decline. He adds a Saudi Pro League title to his tally, and some lucky folks in New York City will soon hit the jackpot thanks to the mayor's new lottery. $50 tickets to a World Cup match. I'm Coy Wire. This is World Sport, and first, Aston Villa climbing from championship heartbreak to European glory, ending a 44-year drought, winning the Europa League on Wednesday, first European trophy since 82. Unai Emery's Aston Villa beating Freiburg 3-0 in Istanbul, players and fans floating higher than those trophy parade confetti cannons. Villa becoming the first side in more than 30 years to win a major trophy for the club. Honestly, Birmingham may still be awake right now. When the team returned home to England on Thursday, thousands packing the streets for an open-top bus parade with chants echoing like thunder rolling through the Midlands, turning Birmingham into a sea of claret and blue. Earlier, our Amanda Davis spoke to Bob Carless, author of Sunshine After the Rain, Aston Villa's rise from the Championship to the Champions League, and asked where this ranks in his lifetime as a Villa supporter. Check it out.
1: It ranks very, very, very highly. Not quite 1982 standards, but after 30 years of us not winning a thing, it's just a wonderful feeling to know that we've actually got another trophy in the cabinet.
2: Yeah, and I mean, in recent years, we'll come on to, you know, the last 10 years, but in recent seasons in particular, Villa have been knocking on the door in Europe, haven't you? You know, reaching the Conference League semi-finals in 2024, the last eight of the Champions League last year. What do you think it was that made the difference this time around?
1: I think it was a belief factor on that, Amanda. We've, as you quite rightly say, we've come very close over the last couple of years, and we have become a really good European team. But I just think that this year it's clicked with them. And, you know, over the last couple of years, we've got to semi-finals, as you quite rightly say, and quarter-finals, but we haven't been able to take that step. But I just think that the players, along with that magic that Unai has really gelled, and you could see the belief in that team from losing the first leg against Nottingham Forest. A lot of fans thought that we were going to be knocked out of that. I wasn't one of them. I did think that we'd go through. There's just been a belief there all along. I got 6-1 on it at the start of the season, so I'm pretty happy about it.
2: So how much is that that you're actually taking home? I'm not sure I'm allowed to ask you that, but I dare say it's going to be an extra special party for you. But you talked about the, you know, the Unai Emery magic. He's very much played down, you know, that talk of him being the king of this competition. But if you were to try and pinpoint what it is that's his secret sauce with it, what would that be?
1: I just think it's a belief in him. He's got a system where he effectively takes over clubs, and it's really worked with us. You know, he's a 24/7 man when it comes to his football and his philosophy. And I love the way that he plays down our chances. He's not the first manager to do that. And I do think that the best of managers are very good at playing down, knowing that deep down and in that dressing room, they've got the full confidence that, you know, that they can take us further. So I think it's great kidology from our manager. But I think he's got a system, he's got a belief, and everybody at the club has bought into that over the 4 years that he's been with us. And it's, you know, we were near the bottom of the league when he first came over. Everybody at the club has bought into that over the 4 years that he's been with us. And it's, you know, we were near the bottom of the league when he first came over. And we managed to get into Europe at the end of that season, which nobody would have put money on. Even I wouldn't have put money on that one. So for him to continue with the success that he's had with other clubs in this competition has just been absolutely brilliant. And this is the first time ever that Aston Villa will be completing in four European competitions. We've done three in the past, but this is him taking us further. And now the plan in my eyes is to keep that Champions League, you know, at the very least Europa, going for the next, you know, three or four seasons. and you know, longer than that.
2: And when you look at the context of what happened to Villa and where they were as a club 10 years ago, I mean, what were your fears 10 years ago, and how do you sum up the journey since then?
1: Football to me, Amanda, is about moments. And we can go back a little bit further than the 10 years. It's almost, 13, 14 now, and this is the basis of my book from 2009 to 2023. Martin O'Neill put all his eggs into one basket. It didn't quite work out for him. We then went through a period of changing managers a lot and looking like we could be relegated, you know, for a few seasons. And 10 years ago, we were actually relegated. So we've come full circle, but we've had to go through some, you know, some pretty poor choice managers to get where we are today. And as soon as I knew that we've got Unai Emery 4 years ago, or almost 4 years ago now, I thought that would be the turning point. And a lot of Villa fans have said that to me as well.
2: And so, as you rightly said, you know, Champions League football secured again for next year. But how far away do you think this Villa side is from Premier League success? I mean, are you allowing yourself to dream about that?
1: I wouldn't be putting money on it like I did on the Europa League for next season. But the main thing is, what we've got to do is maintain the status that we've now got. You know, we've become a top six club, and you know, over the last two or three seasons, that's been top four. What we've got to do is just build on that now, keep the basis of the team that we've got, because obviously they're good enough. But what we need to do now is bring in those, you know, three or four players over the summer that can take us further. But in my eyes, you know, we can go as far as we want to. Maybe in terms of Champions League success, if you're defining that on winning it, I don't think we're quite there.

0: The NBA playoffs are underway, and now you can trade every game on Kalshi. 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
1: Some people say that TalkSport is possessed by the Premier League, but that's just not cricket. We're also charmed by the Champions League, fanatical about the FA Cup, and rampantly rabid about rugby, Formula One, and boxing. TalkSport's the brashiest, boldest, best soccer and sports opinion anywhere in the known universe. 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

0: Review, total peace of mind.
1: The Spurs and the Thunder, they're living up to the hype. Basically basketball with the volume knob turned all the way up and then it broke off. If this series goes to seven, somebody check our pulse. Game two on Wednesday was physical, chaotic, a jaw dropper. Stephon Castle may have delivered the dunk of the playoffs in the second quarter, rising over Isaiah Hartenstein, cocking the ball back like he's trying to break the rim. A Victor Wembanyama's reaction says it all. Then in the third quarter, Wemby, he misses, but watch him get his own rebound and throw it down with authority. Moments later, he blocks Alex Caruso at the rim like a nightclub bouncer denying entry. Wemby finished with 21 points, 17 rebounds, and 4 blocks. But it still wasn't enough. Shai Gilgeous-Alexander, sensational, smooth as jazz in sneakers. The MVP dropping a game-high 30, including the dagger, with under a minute to seal it. Thunder win 122-113 to even the series afterwards. SGA was asked what kind of impact Hartenstein had on Wemby.
2: I'm not sure if it was good, to be honest. Yeah.
3: Break that down for me.
2: Say again?
3: Break that down for me. Why was his impact not good?
2: It was all right. It was good.
1: SGA later clarified that he didn't hear the question correctly, but the bigger concern right now, injuries. Jalen Williams exited in the first quarter after aggravating his hamstring injury. Then Spurs rookie sensation Dylan Harper left in the third with a hamstring issue of his own. Their status for game three Friday remains uncertain. In the NHL on Wednesday, the Avalanche and Golden Knights taking the ice for game one of the Western Conference Finals. Colorado was at the end of a power play, but they give the puck away to Ben Hutton, who just came out of the penalty box. His shot's blocked, but Brett Howden there to score off the rebound. That made it 3-0. Vegas would go on to win 4-2 to take a 1-0 lead in the series. MLB now. Shohei Ohtani continues to make baseball fans question reality. Most players spend their whole careers trying to master either pitching or hitting. Ohtani is out here treating both like side quests. Ohtani was doing it all against the Padres, the very first pitch of the game. Sounded like a thunderclap off the bat. That was Ohtani's eighth.

0: home run of the season, and he was also pitching in this game, and he was dominant yet again. Five shutout innings, four strikeouts, calm, surgical, basically untouchable. Dodgers win 4-0. Otani's ERA through eight starts, 0.73. At this point, we may need to investigate whether Otani is actually two Hall of Famers stacked on top of each other in a trench coat. Still ahead, wait till you hear this. Garbiñe Muguruza tells us why Aryna Sabalenka might be playing tennis on an entirely different frequency right now and why this French Open could become her masterpiece.
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0: Welcome back to World Sport. Former French Open champ Garbiñe Muguruza has backed world number one Aryna Sabalenka as the favorite for this year's women's title, as Sabalenka looks to rewrite the script after last year's heartbreaking defeat from a setup in the final. In 2016, Muguruza delivered the defining moment of her career, beating Serena Williams in Paris for her first Grand Slam title. Now, a decade later, she's reflecting on that unforgettable triumph with CNN Español's Ellie Perez.
7: Looking back at that victory in Paris, what emotions come to mind when you think about that magical run?
8: Wow. The first thing that comes to mind is how much emotions I was going through, like a cocktail of everything, adrenaline. I was euphoric. I was nervous. I was making my dreams come true, you know, playing Serena Williams in the final at Roland Garros, a tournament that for Spaniard means a lot, and dealing with the emotions. I would say just a big cocktail of emotions is what I remember.
7: It's been 10 years since you lifted that trophy in Paris. How has that victory shaped you as a person that you are today?
8: That victory was major because winning your first Grand Slam, it's kind of like having a certainty that, okay, you know, I can do this, you know, because until then you're like only thinking like, will I ever make it? Will I ever do it? Do I have enough talent to achieve this? You know, when once you do it, you kind of take this burden of your shoulders, you know, like, okay, I did it. I achieved my first Grand Slam. I have what it takes. So it gives you a lot of confidence.
7: And you defeated your idol, Serena Williams, in that final that was iconic. What do you remember the most about that match?
8: I remember that I was very nervous, but I played very well, I have to say, although I was very nervous and that can be tricky sometimes. As you said, I was playing my idol and I was so happy about it, you know, because it meant that I was playing for glory against my idol. It was a perfect scenario, perfect match. I felt very prepared. I was very conscious of the magnitude of the moment and it was just full circle.
7: At the time, did you fully grasp the magnitude of becoming a Grand Slam champion? Or is something that it took you a little bit of time?
8: I have to say that I was conscious, but it took me also time to just put it together. And my, you know, I was so exhausted and happy and tired. And it was a lot. I would say it took me about like a month to understand what I had achieved, you know, and what it meant, and just to process all of that. Tennis is very quickly. I was already like 2 weeks after that, I had to play somewhere else. And I was like, wow, like you're a Grand Slam champion.
9: Turning to the present, who do you see as the main contenders on the women's side at Roland Garros this year?
8: Oh, it's very open, I have to say, on the women's side. Arina Sabalenka is world number one. She's playing amazing, very tough and strong opponent. Elena Rybakina has

0: and you're tired, you are exhausted, you got to go through the storm, you know, and hanging there. And it takes that. It takes resistance, resilience, and just fight the whole time.
1: Great chat with Ellie and Garbiñe there. We'll see what Ms. Sabalenka can do. Now, on the men's side, if it still feels strange preparing for a Roland Garros without Rafael Nadal in the draw, don't worry. Rafa is about to take center stage. Next week sees the release of his new Netflix documentary series, Rafa. Ahead of the release, Nadal sat down with CNN's Christiane Amanpour to speak candidly about his injuries, mental health, and his family life.
2: Tell me about the level of anxiety and stress, having to go out, for instance, at one point with a bottle of water the whole time, you know, and how you work through that.
3: Probably because I went through a lot of injuries, a lot of pressure, and arrived a moment that in some way you are not able to handle all of this. And even if in my mind I was able to handle all of this, arrived a point that your mind fails, you know, and that's what happened. I always thought that I need to fix things for myself in terms of mental strength, no? But arrived a moment that when I was, my feeling was, okay, I cannot go out on the street without a bottle of water on my hand. So that's a big deal. So I need to find help.
1: You can see more of Christiane's interview with Rafa on Friday right here on World Sport. And reminder, the series Rafa premieres on Netflix May 29th. Still ahead, the countdown to the World Cup is officially on. But while demand for tickets has gone stratospheric, one city is stepping in with a golden opportunity for local fans. We'll explain the who, the where, and the what next.
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1: We are 3 weeks away from the 2026 World Cup, co-hosted by the United States, Canada, and Mexico. It'll be the biggest World Cup ever with 48 teams. And for many fans, getting affordable tickets has felt about as difficult as scoring against prime Gianluigi Buffon. But folks in New York City might be in luck. New York City Mayor Zoran Mamdani announcing Thursday that residents will have access to $1,050 World Cup tickets. Those tickets will be spread across the group stage matches and two knockout games at the stadium in East Rutherford, New Jersey. Eligible residents can enter a six-day lottery beginning May 25th. Here's Mayor Mamdani.
9: As we prepare to host the World Cup right outside of New York City, we know that ticket prices

0: prices for this tournament have soared into the thousands of dollars. There are countless New Yorkers desperate to attend a World Cup match, but who simply cannot afford to go. This is an opportunity to bring the next generation into the game. And as someone who grew up playing soccer in this city, we know that too often there are too many cost barriers, not just to watching soccer, but even playing soccer. And we want to make it as easy as possible for the world's game to be enjoyed by everyone across the five boroughs.
1: Good luck to all the New York City residents entering that lottery. Now, Mayor Mamdani is a well-known Arsenal fan, so you can bet he will be enjoying Sunday as the Gunners prepare to lift their first English top flight title since 2004. Arsenal officially secured the title Tuesday after Manchester City failed to beat Bournemouth. Players gathered together at the training ground to watch the match unfold, nerves bouncing around the room like a pinball machine. But manager Mikel Arteta, he couldn't do it, couldn't watch. Instead, he went home, started a barbecue.
2: I'm supposed to be here at Colney watching the game with the boys and certain staff because that's what they wanted, but I couldn't. I think 20 minutes later, before the game, I had to leave. I couldn't bring the energy that I wanted, and I think when it was their moment as well to watch it together, to beat themselves and just see what the outcome would be. And I went home. I went outside to the garden. I started to build some fire and I started to do some barbecue. I didn't watch any of it. I was just hearing some noises in the background, in the living room, and suddenly the magic happened. My oldest son opened the garden door. He started to run towards me. He started to cry. He gave me a hug and said, "We are champions, Daddy." And then my other two boys and my wife came over, and it was beautiful. Just to see that joy on them as well, that they are always with me, it was magical. And I think a minute later, Martin was with the video. "Where are you?" I said, "Come over." He said, yeah, guys, enjoy for a while and see you in a few hours somewhere in London." And it was beautiful.
1: Magical indeed. That's a reminder of what makes sports so special. Now, Gunners officially lift their Premier League trophy on Sunday. Meanwhile, Cristiano Ronaldo's week has been shinier than a disco ball dipped in diamonds. The 41-year-old superstar named Portugal's World Cup squad for a sixth time. And Thursday, he led Al Nassr to their first Saudi Pro League title in 7 years. Al Nassr needing a win in their final match to lock up the league crown. And when you've got Cristiano Ronaldo, you basically have a cheat code in cleats. Ronaldo scores twice on the final day. First, trademark free kick right there, tight, dirty window, but he has enough glass cleaner to see the ball through. Look at that. Now his second goal, pure Predator mode. From close range, 4-1 is the final. Ronaldo now owns league titles in England, Spain, Italy, and Saudi Arabia to go along with 5 Champions League trophies. At this point, his resume's got more shine than those stadium lights. Congrats to Al Nassr. All right, that's all for now. Thanks for watching World Sport with all the biggest moments and the moments we never saw coming. I'm Coy Wire. Stay right here on CNN. More news is next.

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0: Just ahead this hour, Senate Republicans are pushing back against the Trump administration's $1.8 billion so-called anti-weaponization fund. Sources tell CNN that Iran has already restarted some drone production and is rebuilding its military faster than expected. And SpaceX is set to launch a new version of Starship, the most powerful rocket ever built. We begin here in Washington, where one Trump administration policy is derailing another. Republican senators leaving for the holiday weekend, apparently blindsided by the Department of Justice's new $1.8 billion anti-weaponization fund, as they're calling it. The issue is so toxic, it jeopardized a vote to provide billions of dollars for immigration enforcement, which, of course, is an administration priority. Also causing upset within the GOP is a Secret Service funding package, which has money for what? Well, Trump's East Wing ballroom. Many lawmakers fear that that so-called anti-weaponization fund will go towards Trump allies or supporters who were investigated, in many cases convicted, of crimes. That includes January 6th insurrectionists who attacked the Capitol. It seems that the acting attorney general, Todd Blanche, failed to convince some Republican senators in an effort behind closed doors.
1: These people don't deserve restitution. Many of them deserve to be in prison. Some of them deserve the pardon because they were over-prosecuted. But this is, this is just stupid on stilts.
2: Just to be clear, people that hurt police get money all the time. Okay, there's a process where if you believe you have your rights violated, you can apply for funds, you can sue, you can file a claim, you can go to court. In some of those cases, the state, the government, the federal government settles those cases. It's abhorrent to ever touch a law enforcement officer, which is why anytime anybody does that and it's a federal officer, we'll prosecute them. But that's a completely different question with whether an individual is allowed to apply for a claim.
0: Of course, he neglects to mention that President Trump pardoned many people who attacked police officers. Kevin Liptak at the White House. I wonder what the White House response is to this now. I mean, they got a problem getting through their spending package now, which includes other administration priorities. Are they going to have to back down on this?
3: It's not clear, and they haven't said that they're willing to do that just yet, but clearly they will have to shift something in all of this, perhaps provide some more information to some of these Republican senators who have a lot of questions about how exactly this money will be doled out and who precisely will decide who can be a recipient of this anti-weaponization fund. You know, that was a question that a lot of Republican senators had today when Todd Blanche was on Capitol Hill for this very contentious meeting by most accounts about who exactly this five-person panel would consist of, who decides the allocations for this money. But even if those names are revealed, it's not at all clear that that will be enough to placate some of the concerns that these Republicans have about this anti-weaponization fund. And it does, I think, underscore what has become really quite a toxic dynamic between the White House and Republicans on Capitol Hill. It's been boiling sort of beneath the surface for quite some time, but it really has been thrust into public view just over the last few days, prompted not only by the anti-weaponization fund, which caught so many Republicans off guard, but also by the funding for the ballroom, that additional $1 billion for the Secret Service, for some of the security provisions in the ballroom that they say that they just can't vote for because it is so unpopular among their voters. You also have hanging over all of this the president's decision to endorse in Texas Ken Paxton over John Cornyn, who's the very senior Republican senator. That caught many Republicans up on Capitol Hill off guard as well, very upset by that. And I think you're just seeing in the moves that unfolded over the course of today a general unwillingness by these Republicans to take very politically toxic votes, even if it means that it puts them on the wrong side of President Trump loyalty-wise. And so where this goes from here, I think, somewhat unclear. The House and the Senate will not be back in Washington until June. That's already put this immigration bill that they're trying to pass past the president's self-set deadline. And so they will have to reconcile all of this somehow. It's not precisely clear how exactly they plan to do that.
0: Yeah, and I imagine some of those lawmakers looking at the polling as the midterm elections, including the president's polling, as the midterm elections approach. Kevin Liptak at the White House, thanks so much. Other news we're following closely, Iran is now rebuilding its military capabilities much faster than the U.S. expected. That according to sources citing the latest U.S. intelligence assessments. They tell CNN that Iran has now restarted drone production. When? During the ceasefire that began in April. Iran has also published this new map defining the area under its oversight or control. Crucially, it includes the territorial waters of the United Arab Emirates and Oman. This comes as a U.S. official says that President Trump had a, quote, tense conversation with the Israeli Prime Minister Benjamin Netanyahu about next steps in the war. After President Trump halted new strikes on Iran this week, the Israeli Prime Minister told him that was a mistake. Joining me now is Natasha Bertrand. And Natasha, this is key because previous assessments had shown that Iran retained more of its military capabilities following the war, at least the meat of the war. Now it's saying that they're able to replace some of what they lost.
4: Yeah, so according to our sources familiar with recent U.S. intel assessments on this issue, you're exactly right. The Iranians have proven extremely resilient, not only in how much of their military capacity they've been able to retain, but also in how they're rebuilding. And one data point is their drone program. According to our sources, that program could actually be fully reconstituted within about 6 months, if not less. You know, they already had thousands of one-way attack drones to begin with amid this war, even with the U.S. taking out a lot of their drone manufacturing capabilities, a lot of their drones themselves. They still were able to retain roughly 50% of their drone capacity. And that's significant because, of course, that is what they're using to target U.S. allies in the region, as well as U.S. military facilities and U.S. forces. They're extremely ubiquitous, they're extremely deadly. And that is something that if President Trump then goes and restarts the war by bombing the Iranians, which he has alluded to over the last several days, that is something that regional allies are very concerned about, is this drone threat. And so, you know, it's a combination of things that have allowed them to rebuild their military capacity in this way. A big part of that, though, interestingly, is the help they've been getting from China and Russia. We are told that China has continued to provide them with missile components, for example, something that the Israeli Prime Minister actually said just last week is happening, something China, we should note, denies. But the Russians, of course, have also been providing them with dual-use technology. And you know, the Iranians have been able to dig a lot of their missile launchers out and rebuild them, rebuild bombed out missile sites. So this obviously poses a big threat to the region and to U.S. forces if this war starts up again.
0: And the drones, it's notable, too, because the drones had proven themselves capable of getting through defenses of Gulf allies and others. So I imagine that feeds concerns among Gulf allies, as you said, about restarting the war or another round of U.S. strikes and then the expected retaliation.
4: And it's also a big concern for the U.S., which is really running low on a lot of their munitions and a lot of their interceptors in particular. And so that is also something that needs to be put into the calculation here. Iran retains this vast arsenal of drones, despite all of the munitions that have been expended by the United States throughout the course of the war that could be used and should be used to intercept them.
0: And the economics, of course, are, you know, they're skewed in Iran's favor. You know, a few thousand dollars a drone, many millions or at least $1 million for some of those interceptors. Natasha Bertrand, thanks so much. President Trump is dismissing suggestions that the U.S. is trying to intimidate Cuba despite the arrival of an aircraft carrier in the Caribbean. Calling Cuba a failed country, the president said he wants to, quote, help them along, as well as the USS Nimitz carrier. The deployment includes its air wing and at least one guided missile destroyer. Secretary of State Marco Rubio said the U.S. prefers diplomacy, but he's not ruling out military action.
5: Cuba not only has weapons that they've acquired from Russia and China over the years, but they also host Russian and Chinese intelligence presence in their country, not far from where we're standing right now. So Cuba has always posed a national security threat to the United States.
0: Joining me now is Congressman Marlon Stutzman. He's on the House Committee for Financial Services, as well as the Budget Committee. He's a Republican. Thanks so much, Congressman, for taking the time.
6: Thank you. Great to be with you today.
0: So much to go through. I'm going to start on Cuba, if I can. Of course, you have this indictment now. And you have an enormous amount of U.S. military assets in the region now, much like we saw before operations in Venezuela. In your view, should the U.S. use military action to effect regime change in Cuba?
6: Well, I think, first of all, you know, the indictment was the right step forward. And this, of course, gives the signal to Raul Castro of, you know, what could come. You know, he's already fully aware of what happened to Maduro in Venezuela. And I would think that he would want to try to figure out something rather than going through that experience that Maduro did. So it's going to be interesting to see what happens. I think, you know, President Trump has so many different tools and options here available. And of course, you know, the Cuban people are so hopeful that something new and some change can happen in Cuba that will benefit the island and, of course, free the people there. And really, Cuba has so much potential with the right type of leadership.
0: But do you believe that if Raul Castro and others around him don't give in to this pressure, right, don't seek a resolution via negotiation, that the U.S., that the president should order military action to remove them then?
6: Well, you know what? I mean, I think what we saw in Venezuela worked tremendously well. And so if Raul wants to take that chance, I think that Maduro probably had the ability to protect himself even more than what Raul Castro has. So he knows that the pressure is there. He knows that his days are limited, that the best thing for him is to try to negotiate a deal for him that he doesn't have to have the same end that Maduro has had.
0: Should the president seek congressional approval if he decides to take military action in Cuba?
6: I think that he has a lot of support here. Of course, Cuba is, you know, right off the coast of this South Florida, in Southern Florida. So there's a lot of support for something to happen there. They've been stuck under this terrible regime for years. The economics there are terrible. People are suffering. But I know there's a lot of support for some sort of change. I think there's broad support. President Trump has dictators on the run. And my hope is that Raul Castro makes the wise decision and negotiates some sort of deal, steps out of the way, and lets a new government come into Cuba.
0: I want to talk about Iran now. You heard CNN's reporting in advance that Iran, according to U.S. assessments, is rebuilding its military capacity faster than expected. And there have been previous assessments that showed that it retained more of its missile capacity, drone capacity, than at least the descriptions you often hear coming from the White House. And I wonder, for your constituents, do you believe that the president exaggerated the success of this war and there's still more work to be done?
6: We know there's more work to be done. I don't believe this regime should stay in power. I think the IRGC should be removed. If they did have the ability to fight back, I think they already would be. Are they trying to rebuild? Sure, whatever they can. But Operation Epic Fury was so successful in such a short amount of time that the IRGC and the Iranian regime hasn't been fighting back. And also, I think what's happening is the coalition against Iran is building. The China trip that President Trump took was such an important piece to all of this. China, of course, said that Iran can't have a nuclear weapon. They have committed to helping with the Strait of Hormuz. The coalition, the international coalition that's coming together to eventually, hopefully, control the Strait is good for the world, because we can't just let Iran have that much control over 20% of the oil and gas flow that comes out of the Persian Gulf. So I believe President Trump has been very successful. We knew this would take some time. It wasn't going to be like Venezuela, where we were in and out overnight and, you know, the American people woke up to finding out Maduro had been captured. This is going to take longer. We knew that. But ultimately, I think President Trump, he's going to win this one way or the other.
0: But if the war is already won, how is it that Iran maintains control over the Strait? That's certainly the way the oil markets are reading this, and that's how many of America's Gulf allies are reading this.
6: Well, the Americans, we control the Strait by not allowing anybody in or out. We have shut down the traffic coming out of the Strait in the Persian Gulf, and every ship is worth about $250 million. So when Iran can't sell their oil and gas, we're squeezing off their cash supply for any of their operations. So while it may hurt here at home for a while, it's going to be beneficial to us in the long run. With Venezuela oil and gas coming online eventually, of course, with Alaska leases that have been let, there's going to be an abundance of gas and oil within the hands of the good guys. rather than dictators that are going to use it against us. And I think that, again, China, that trip is going to be a huge piece to all this, because I think China really wants to be a good friend to the United States. And I think it's important for us as well, even though there's a lot of violations that they practice with on their own people, we can find a way forward that'll be good for both China and the United States.
0: You come from a family of farmers, multi-generational. As you know, part of the promise that came out of this Beijing summit is that China is going to buy a lot of U.S. agricultural products, soybeans, et cetera. Yeah. But if you go back to the first Trump administration, China made a lot of promises and didn't buy all those soybeans. I wonder, as a farmer and to your fellow farmers, do you buy these commitments?
6: Well, you know, ultimately, just like with the Iranians or with anybody, any sort of dictatorship, you have to watch the actions. You can't just always accept the words that they say. Actions speak louder than words. And so what President Trump has done is use the financial or the economic might of the United States, the military might when needed, to pressure these countries into behaving what's best for the best interests of the United States. And so I think that he does have a stronger hand in this case. Talking with some folks that I know close to China and understanding what's going on in China, China's, you know, not as strong as what they portray themselves to be. And so as that's exploited, I think they're going to come our way more and more, because, you know, they don't want the conflict. They want to, of course, have good trade agreements for themselves. But at the end of the day, these trade agreements have to be good for the United States. They have to be good for American farmers. You know, the beef agreement that the president talked about is going to be good for the United States, and keeping those markets open. That way we can feed that corn and the soybeans to meat and beef and poultry products that will ultimately end up in China, hopefully, and that'll increase our supply and our demand here in the United States, and that'll bring prices down for the American producer and consumer as well.
0: Okay, I want to circle back now to a domestic issue here. This is the so-called anti-weaponization fund. In your view, is that an appropriate use of taxpayer money?
6: Well, if there is evidence of weaponization against American citizens, I do think that it is appropriate. President Obama had one as well. This is not new. This has been done by other presidents before. You know, I just saw a documentary the other night talking about the anti-Christian bias that was occurring under the Biden administration. You know, whether they were Catholics, whether they were pro-life, whether they were in the military and had to violate their religious beliefs around the COVID vaccines. There's a lot of damage that was done during that period of time, but there has to be strong evidence that there were damages. Now, I have constituents in my district that are still under investigation from the Biden administration, the Biden era, that it's costing them millions of dollars. It's going to cause them to go bankrupt because of these investigations. They're not even being charged with anything, but these investigations will put people out of business. And so I think this fund is appropriate under the right circumstances. And I know, you know, the DOJ will look at each of those cases very carefully. And Congress has to look at those as well to be sure that taxpayer dollars are used correctly.
0: But that last piece is what is the criticism of many of your fellow Republicans, both in the House and the Senate, is that there is no oversight. Their concern is that the money will be directed towards the president's allies. And you yourself, you've spoken out against, for instance, congressional stock trading because you say trust has been lost in the institution. Isn't this a question about trust here? And doesn't there need to be vigorous oversight to make sure that this is a fair process and not cronyism?
6: For sure. Absolutely. And I think that, you know, that will be the request by those of us in Congress to the Trump administration. We want to be able to see how those funds are used, where they were going. Congress has, that's our responsibility. And this is a new announcement. The DOJ has announced just recently that, you know, they have these cases where targeting has occurred, and it has cost Americans millions of dollars in some cases because they had to defend themselves against a very powerful federal government. So I think each case will be handled appropriately. Congress has a responsibility to have oversight over those cases, and we'll continue to ask for that.
0: Congressman Marlon Stutzman, we appreciate you joining the program.
6: Thanks for having me.
0: Still ahead, the White House has announced new government investments in the tech sector, this time in quantum computing. A wise investment or another example of free market meddling. We'll discuss.
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2: Welcome back. In today's business breakout, a record-breaking day on Wall Street. The Dow closed yet again at new all-time highs. Apple finished in record territory yet again. A pullback in oil prices helped boost the market morale. The Trump administration is now set to invest $2 billion into U.S. firms developing quantum computers. Half of the money will go to IBM. Its shares rallied as a result, more than 12%. Shares of other publicly traded firms on the list rallied as well. This is just the latest instance of the Trump White House taking government stakes in private firms. You may remember it bought a 10% stake in the chip maker Intel. It's also invested in a number of domestic rare earth firms, as well as in U.S. Steel. Lance Olenoff joins me now. He's the editor at large at TechRadar. Good to have you.
3: Good to be here.
2: So from a tech perspective, they took a stake in Intel. Now it's in quantum computing. Has the government proven to be good at picking winners and losers in tech?
3: Not necessarily. I mean, Intel was kind of in a tough position. I think they helped them out. The quantum computing thing is very interesting because it is the future, but it might not be the near future. I mean, so much of it is still theoretical. So much of it is, you know, it's not realizing its potential. And if you talk to some experts, they're saying it won't realize its potential for another two decades. But I understand the investment because if it is capable of doing what they say it can do, the US has to be first, or it has to be in the mix. And so I think that this is, you know, at the very least, this is could be a massive cybersecurity concern because if quantum computing works the way it's supposed to, it could break all cryptology all over the world.
2: Yeah. And as I understand it, blockchain too, right? It has implications for Bitcoin,
3: et cetera. Yeah, right. Wall encryption. Yeah. Exactly. 100%. So they have to be a part of it. I think that's why they're doing it.
2: Prior to the AI boom, it was quantum computing that many tech folks talked about as the next big thing, right? Because of exactly what you're talking about here, that, you know, encryption would be over because the little tiny little computers could like break that stuff really quickly. I mean, has it been overlooked to some degree as all the world's attention and money, for that matter, has been focused on artificial intelligence?
3: Not necessarily. And they're all kind of connected. The reality is that AI will be maybe more efficient and work better if it's running on quantum silicon. And so it's not a matter. So basically, they just have to invest in this in order to support what's going to happen with AI. So, you know, AI is so near to us and so important to us because we see what it's doing in real time. You know, I talked about how quantum computing has yet to realize its potential. What that means is that, you know, you can't really point to something it's done. It hasn't solved climate change. It hasn't solved major science problems. It hasn't, you know, it hasn't solved cancer. And all of those things, with the level of compute power that it could have in the future, it might do someday. But that's not real time. Real time is you're probably using AI every day. So it is top of mind for people. And of course, with the whole thing with Anthropic and Mythos and, you know, this thing that can find hidden vulnerabilities, there is a cybersecurity concern there as well. But I will say one other thing. AI is not the thing that right at this moment that can break all encryption. That's not. That's the future of quantum computing.
2: So let me ask you this. I mean, oftentimes folks in the tech world, especially when they're raising money, but not exclusively when they're raising money, talk about the battle, the race over AI has superpower implications, right? Sam Altman will always say the U.S. has to win this because if China does, you know, it's all over. I mean, is quantum computing reasonably in that same category if one country were to get it first? I mean, I guess, well, it breaks all your codes.
3: Oh, yes. Oh, Yes. I mean, you have to imagine that China is working just as hard on this, but it's super. Quantum computing is so hard. It's so close to actually being theoretical. Yes, I know there are quantum computers, but their level of like being able to do the things that we hope they'll do, you know, the number of qubits is all this like technical stuff, but the number of qubits is relatively small compared to what you actually need to do the big work. So it's not that somebody's going to solve it right away, but say China did. Say China really got and suddenly had a quantum computer that you could put on your desktop. Well, that would be a big problem for us. So We must be in there. And at the same time, we must be in the AI race because that is real time. That's happening right now.
2: So much all at once. Lance Olenoff, thanks so much.
3: Everything is for all at once, right?
2: Checking out some of today's other business headlines. The White House called off a ceremony today where President Trump was set to sign an executive order regulating what? AI. The measure would require AI companies to share their products with the government before releasing them to the public. Trump says he's worried that the order will hinder U.S. firms facing competition, big competition from China. More bad news for U.S. homebuyers. The average 30-year fixed rate mortgage jumped to its highest level since August. Rates now stand at 6.51%. Compare that to the time before the Iran war when mortgage rates had fallen below 6%. U.S. gas prices keep rising ahead of the Memorial Day holiday weekend. AAA says the national average for a gallon of regular is now $4.56, up 3 cents from the past week. Highest price for gas in 4 years. Prices are now above $4 a gallon in all 50 states. People notice that. Coming up on The Brief, Estonian intelligence chief explains why he believes Russia's war in Ukraine is weakening both its military position and internal stability. That's next.
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2: Welcome back to The Brief. I'm Jim Sciutto, and here are the international headlines we're watching today. The Trump administration's so-called anti-weaponization fund is facing stiff resistance on Capitol Hill, even among Republicans. The fund is intended to compensate people who say they were wrongly investigated by the previous administration. Some Republicans say they were blindsided by it and have now left Washington for the weekend. That has put in jeopardy a larger immigration package the president had hoped to have by June 1st. Democrats have released a partial assessment of why their party did so poorly in the 2024 presidential election. The so-called autopsy is incomplete. Party leaders say they have no plans to finish it. It blames the Biden campaign for ineffectively passing the torch on to Kamala Harris. It says Democrats also did a poor job of reminding voters about Donald Trump's negative qualities. The British government says it has found no evidence that Andrew Mountbatten Windsor was vetted before he became a trade envoy. He was appointed back in 2001, then stepped down a decade later over his ties to Jeffrey Epstein. Newly released documents shed light on Andrew's appointment 25 years ago. Ukraine says its attack on a Russian drone pilot training camp in the occupied Donetsk region killed at least 66 people. That death toll includes cadets and an instructor. The strike appears to be part of a strategy by Kyiv to slow down Russian supply lines. It follows Ukraine's deadly drone attack near the Russian capital, Moscow, last weekend. The war in Ukraine and U.S. threats of abandoning or weakening its ties to NATO are major concerns, particularly in Eastern Europe, as NATO member states' foreign ministers meet Friday in Sweden. U.S. Secretary of State Marco Rubio left today to attend that summit. He is expected to keep pushing allies to spend more on their own defense, just days after the U.S. Vice President J.D. Vance berated Europe, saying it needs to take more ownership. Another issue for NATO, of course, is drones flying into NATO airspace. The alliance reports a series of incidents, particularly in the Baltic states, involving suspected Ukrainian drones. A NATO fighter jet shot down one of them over Estonia. There have also been Russian drone incursions in the area. CNN spoke to the Estonian intelligence chief about Russia's ongoing invasion of Ukraine. Let's have a listen.
8: What we have noticed in Russia is a slight change in the overall mood. I do not hear any more talking about total victory. People recognize that the situation in the Ukrainian battlefield is not going too well for the Russians. We are probably at the moment where Russians in 4 or 5 months maybe from now are maybe not able to negotiate from a position of strength anymore.
9: What is your assessment of the state of the Russian armed forces right now?
8: They are losing more men in the battlefield than they can recruit under the current circumstances. So if they would like to escalate in Ukraine, for example, they would need substantially more manpower. And I see here the only option would be partial, some type of forced mobilization.
9: Like we saw in September 2022.
8: For example, I would say technically they could do it, but that would create additional internal stability risks for Kremlin. And we know that they are very concerned about the internal stability.
9: Is it possible to quantify what effect that sustained amount of losses is having on the Russian demographic?
8: They have, let's say, very strong gap in the needs between, let's say, the workforce needs and availability of the workforce, there is a serious problem. Mm-hmm. Another issue in regarding with the manpower and is the situation where people who are demobilized, what these people are carrying back home is violence, instability, psychological problems, and crime. And it's also is having an impact on the Russian population already. I really do not see a street revolution at this point. But sometimes such systems are very hollow inside. Mm. And if something happens, it will happen very rapidly, and we all will be surprised.
2: Coming up on The Brief, many U.S. veterans are struggling to obtain consistent mental health care. A former Green Beret who's written extensively about this joins me next to discuss.
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1: Here in the U.S., it is Memorial Day on Monday and Mental Health Awareness Month as well. And today, we want to focus on mental health, in particular for military veterans. Getting treatment can be life-changing, but a report from ProPublica finds access to care is a major issue, with many veterans saying they keep losing therapists and struggle to maintain regular treatment. According to data from the U.S. Veterans Affairs Department, at some point in their lives, 7 out of every 100 veterans experience PTSD, post-traumatic stress disorder, more common among female veterans. Joining me now, retired Lieutenant Colonel Scott Mann. He's a Green Beret himself, co-founder of Task Force Pineapple, a working group to help Afghans flee the Taliban, but he's also author of a new book. It's called The Generosity of Scars, How Your Stories of Struggle Can Change Lives, Especially Your Own. And I think we can consider that, Scott, part of your own mission here to take care of veterans as they face mental health challenges. I mean, as you know better than anyone, it's been a years-long battle, and you've been very public about your own struggles for the veterans community. Are we, as the country, as the military, as the VA, getting better at addressing this issue?
2: Hey, Jim, thanks for having me on. And, you know, you and I have talked about this a lot of times, particularly since Kabul fell in 2021. Yeah. And, you know, I think they are institutionally, incrementally getting better. But the problem, as you and I have discussed, is that we're on the front end of a tsunami of mental health for our warfighters and their families, particularly coming out of the longest war in American history. And, you know, I stood in a closet myself holding a pistol in 2015. And what we found is that I think the real way forward, Jim, is going to be peer-to-peer. It's going to be community. And a lot of it has to do with storytelling, which is why I wrote this book.
1: Mm. What's great about the book is that it's, in effect, a kind of kit, right? I mean, it's meant to be instructional to help veterans write their own stories, not just to get their stories out there, which is important in its own right, but for their own mental health care. Can you explain that connection?
2: Yeah, I mean, the storytelling, people hear that sometimes and they kind of roll their eyes, but it's not some kumbaya thing. What we know is that as long as we've had warfare, civil society has welcomed veterans back home through storytelling. This is what societies do. But for some reason in the West, we don't do that. Veterans come home, they push it down, same with their families, same with first responders, and then it resurfaces in really unpleasant ways. Storytelling is a sense-making tool. It allows us to make sense of things that don't make sense, like trauma and survivor's guilt. Gold Star mom Holly lost her son Danny in Afghanistan and was in a fog until she started working on telling his story. And then eventually got to the point where she told it as the first Gold Star mom to tell it from a TED stage and helped a lot of other Gold Star families that are hurting. So I think it's a recipe going forward of how we bring our warriors home by bridging that civil military gap through stories.
1: Yeah, I get it. Do these lessons learned, are they showing up in the number of suicides, for instance? I mean, is there progress in terms of bringing soldiers, veterans back from the brink?
2: I think so. I have a friend of mine who just did his PhD research on veteran transition. And you know what he found, Jim, is that even though 3 out of 5 veterans feel like a stranger in their own country, according to the group More in Common, what he found was that most veterans don't necessarily need medication or some even therapy. What they need is a deep connection with their neighbor. They need to have their stories heard without judgment, and then they need to walk that path home with their neighbor at their side. This is a community thing, and storytelling is one of the most important modalities we can use to heal the brain and to also take struggle, which is tough for all of us, but then repurpose it into resolution, how we changed, what we learned. And that's where people locate themselves in the story. And I think it's really exciting news for all of us, particularly as we're getting past, you know, the whole thank you for your service thing, is let's create opportunities for veterans to tell their stories. And the generosity of scars, whether you're a veteran or not, we all go through struggle. And it's a field guide for people to build a story of struggle and share it with others so that they can make sense of their own life in the safety of that struggle story.
1: Mm. You know, it's interesting that some of those are timeless lessons. It just takes us time to learn them, right? I was reading recently The Things They Carried, you know, Tim O'Brien's book about the Vietnam War, and he had a lot of those same stories and stories of struggle of his fellow veterans. And, you know, that's decades ago, right? But we're still learning, aren't we?
2: We're still learning. And our play right now, 11 days, which is based on the withdrawal from Afghanistan that you know all too well, we say that it's the modern day things they carried, because what we're able to do is when we tell the story from the stage about that withdrawal, you know, my experience with Nizam and what I went through in the dark moments of trying to get him out, you now have a veteran sitting out there, and I don't even know who she is, but she had her own struggle trying to get her interpreter out, and she's wondering if she's alone and isolated. But when she sees that on the stage, she locates herself in the story. She starts to autobiographically process her own life in the safety of that story. And then all of a sudden she realizes she's not alone. This is how we reach people. This is how we bring our veterans home, through those hard stories, man, because that's what we need.
1: Yeah. Well, I know you speak about it from your own personal experience. The book is The Generosity of Scars. It's an important read, and it's also a service to service members and veterans like Scott. Scott, thanks so much for joining.
2: Thanks for always giving us a voice, Jim. We appreciate you.
1: Just ahead, SpaceX has now delayed the 12th flight test of its Starship yet again. Up next, though, my conversation with SpaceX's former head of space operations about the challenges and hopes for the future.
3: 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Some people say Talk Sports is possessed by the Premier League, but that's just not cricket. 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Talk Sports, the brashest, boldest, best soccer and sports opinion anywhere in the known universe. 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

0: The NBA playoffs are underway, and now you can trade every game on Kalshi. 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
1: Some kind of explosion like the one you're seeing there. Some of those then led to trails of debris over populated areas. Look at that. Look out of Hollywood. This for a company with a NASA contract to carry astronauts to the moon. Joining me now is Garrett Reisman. He's a former NASA astronaut, former director of space operations at SpaceX. Good to have you, sir. Thanks so much for joining.
2: Great to be back with you, Jim.
1: So you know better than me that space is hard, and you know every successful space or rocket program has had failed tests, right? But when you look at the track record of version 2 of the Starship, January 2025, disintegration, March 2025, explosion, May 2025, spinning out of control. I mean, you have multiple issues here. Is there something particular with this model, lingering concerns, design, et cetera?
2: Well, Jimmy did leave out the final two flights in 2025 that were successes. So it's not all bad.
1: It's moving in the right direction.
2: But yeah, you're moving in the right direction. But the thing is, this version 3 is really a completely new rocket. And yes, they learned a lot from version 2 and version 1. But for all intents and purposes, this is a fresh start. And historically, rockets only succeed about 50% of the time on their first launches. This thing's got new engines, new structures, new avionics, new thermal protection. There's so much about this rocket that's brand new, even a new launch pad. So, you know, I'm looking at this with again, through that 50-50 lens.
1: Understood. NASA is betting the Artemis missions on Starship. How crucial is this capacity to this program, right? I mean, the Atlas V was, you know, sort of legendary. It was huge. It was enormous. And, you know, couldn't have gotten to the moon without that one back in the Apollo program. So how essential is Starship to NASA's plans?
2: You know, I don't think it's possible to understate how important Starship is, not only to NASA's plans, because it is necessary for NASA to go on to the next step with the next Artemis mission and ultimately to put people on the moon. But it's also essential for all the dreams of the SpaceX company to do. In fact, every company that's trying to do data centers in space really is relying on Starship to get those big, massive data centers up there. It's also, you know, a whole economy is waiting for this vehicle to be able to do all kinds of new things in space. People are designing large satellites right now that need Starship to get there. So there's a lot riding on this, and not to mention the fact that there's a big IPO around the corner as well. So the stakes are really super high.
1: I hear you. Well, one thing NASA watchdogs have risen is a question about crew survivability if something were to go wrong, say, on the lunar surface. Is that a serious concern?
2: Well, yes. So it's important to note that the crew will not launch on Starship as far as Artemis is concerned. There's definitely plans to launch crew people on Starship outside of NASA's Artemis plans. But NASA will launch their crew on the SLS rocket with the Orion spacecraft. Mm-hmm. They will meet Starship in orbit around the moon and then ride Starship just the final, you know, the final mile, if you will, down to the lunar surface. So really what NASA is concerned about is just how safe Starship is getting from lunar orbit down to the surface. So a lot of the other aspects with regard to safety during launch, safety around flying around the Earth or flying to the moon is not something NASA's particularly concerned about. They just want it to be there when they need it.
1: Got it. You know, I don't want to do this purely in, you know, superpower terms, you know, space race, but it was a space race to the moon in the 60s. The U.S. won that. China, extremely active in the space. It wants to get astronauts on the moon by 2030. From where you're sitting, who's winning this space race at this point?
2: Wow. Well, things weren't looking that good. But then, you know, we had the very successful Artemis II mission, which gave us a shot in the arm. But really, all along, this big rocket that we're about to, you know, bare knuckle watch while biting our fingernails, that has always been in the critical path because we've always needed Starship to get down to the surface. I should tell you that NASA.

0: does have a backup plan with Blue Origin. They're also working on their own lander, so there is a plan B. But one of these two has got to be ready before the Chinese get there. And the Chinese have been moving. It's kind of a tortoise and the hare. They've been moving very methodically, very systematically, and I am confident that they will get there around 2030. It's just a question of if we're going to be able to pull this off and get there. And what we see, you know, in about 35 minutes from now is going to go a long way to tell us where we stand in that race.
1: Well, I hope I eventually get my ride in space. Gary Reisman, thanks so much for joining.
0: We'll save you a seat, Jim.
1: Please do. New York City Mayor Zoran Mamdani has announced 1,000 World Cup tickets for New York City residents at just $50 each. Those tickets will be split among five group stage games and two knockout games, will not include the World Cup final. How do you get them? Well, eligible residents in New York have to enter a lottery starting next Monday. It'll go for 6 days. Winners of that lottery can then buy one additional ticket. And note this, they will get a free bus to and from MetLife Stadium in New Jersey. That's a big deal because the train ain't going to be cheap. Finally, tonight, a record number of climbers scaled Mount Everest in a single day. 274 people reaching the peak. The previous high was 223 back in 2019. The route on the Nepali side of the mountain attracts heavy crowds in May when weather conditions are favorable. In recent years, many climbers have complained of overcrowding, though. Look at those pictures, with reports of lines up to the top in an area known as the death zone, because, well, you could die there. Lots of folks getting up for that view. Thanks so much for joining. I'm Jim Sciutto in Washington. You've been watching The Brief. Please do stay with CNN.
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11: Emmy, and this is CNN. Plus, Todd Blanche doing the president's bidding, making a very rare trip to Capitol Hill to try to salvage Trump's most important pet projects in a meeting that did not go well, leaving the DOJ with chaos tonight. And new details about Stephen Colbert's final show, the late night host taping his show as I speak. We've got new details about it. Let's go out front. Good evening. I'm Erin Burnett. And out front tonight, the breaking news, revolt. In an extraordinary moment, President Trump's own party has stood up to him, derailing his personal agenda. It comes down first to the $1.8 billion Trump defense fund, a fund that Trump says would help people like him who were targeted unfairly by the Justice Department. Now, the issue became so toxic that Senate Republicans bailed on a vote on Trump's key immigration bill. Now, that vote is now uncertain. By the way, this immigration bill, that's a policy issue, right? Many of them were fine with what was in it, but it was the extra things in it. Now they're gone for Memorial Day, so we'll see where this goes. But the casualty of that bill is also likely the $1 billion in now taxpayer funding for Trump's White House ballroom. That's likely to be stripped out of the immigration bill because the GOP isn't going to support it. Strip it out or they're not going to pass it. It's pretty incredible. These are Trump's pet projects and a centerpiece of his domestic policy agenda now stalled because of those pet policy projects. Just listen to some Republicans speaking out about that $1.8 billion fund.
12: This is, this is just stupid on stilts.
13: I do not believe that individuals who were convicted of violence against police officers on January 6th should be entitled to reimbursement for their legal fees.
11: And Republican Senator Ron Johnson told Manu, quote, somebody described it as a galactic blunder, and I think that's probably true. And those are just the ones talking. Behind closed doors, Manu is reporting that hardly any Republican senators have come to the fund's defense. Just pretty incredible. Hardly any. Even as the acting attorney general, Todd Blanche, made an emergency trip to Capitol Hill to try to win them all over. That meeting, by all accounts, was a disaster. And it's not just the $1.8 billion fund or the billion-dollar ballroom that has many usual Trump supporters saying no. Just listen to this conversation on Fox News about Trump's controversial decision to back the Texas Attorney General Ken Paxton over sitting Senator John Cornyn in the Texas Senate primary.
14: This is a big race, and John Cornyn, the incumbent, did not get that endorsement. Ken Paxton did.
15: No, he didn't, and the reasons he didn't get it, I think, are pretty flimsy on the president's part, and I think that the seat is now at least in some danger.
11: Brett Hume. And now just listen to this Newsmax host question Trump's decision to indict the former Cuban president Raul Castro. So standing up on a totally different issue. Anchor Rob Finnerty said that he did not buy the White House's argument that Cuba is a threat, even suggesting it was a false flag operation.
16: I think people struggle with how this is America first when gas is $4.55 a gallon right now.
11: And according to a new Fox News poll, Trump's approval rating is at an all-time low among Republican voters, white voters, and rural voters. In fact, only 43% of white voters and rural voters approve of Trump's performance right now. Those were crucial groups in terms of getting him elected. And yet President Trump brags about his approval rating, right? He brags about that crosstab of that one NBC poll, right? But he's bragging also about an approval rating that's a little stunning for America First, right? Because this one's not in America.
17: I'm right now at 99% in Israel. I could run for prime minister.
11: 99% in Israel. Well, so much for America First. That comment did not go over with one-time Trump ally, Tucker Carlson, either.
17: That president has spent the last year looking outward toward the approval of other nations. The last year has not made America great again. The last year has diminished American power at a rate some of us thought was unimaginable.
11: And Karl Rove wrote in the Wall Street Journal today, quote, making things worse are Mr. Trump's erratic late night missives. The president comes across more as a heckler at a UFC match than as a reassuring wartime commander in chief. The president's actions are helping Democrats that could give Democrats the House. Manu Raju is out front live on Capitol Hill. And Manu, I know that you are talking to so many, some of whom we were able to see there with you capturing them on camera, some of those conversations off camera, you know, but are they pretty much all consistent from GOP lawmakers?
18: I mean, this is a party that's in disarray right now, Aaron, at a time where they want to be united, headed into the midterms. In fact, the House just left for the Memorial Day recess, not returning until June 1st, and the Speaker abruptly canceled a vote on to check President Trump's war powers on Iran because it was going to pass the House, and rather than seeing it pass, deciding to send the House home. This comes in the aftermath of the Senate Republican leaders sending the Senate home rather than voting on a bill that would provide tens of billions of dollars to fund immigration enforcement, all because of the disagreement over this weaponization fund, $1.8 billion that Republican senators said they simply do not want. And that has led Republican senators to point fingers at the White House and House Republicans to blame Senate Republicans.
19: I think it's a gutless move by the Senate. I think they ought to be ashamed of themselves.
20: But are you worried about November?
19: Of course. I'm very much worried about it. I'm worried about our country. I'm afraid we could lose everything.
20: There's no one positive thing that could be spun out of this between now and November. This is bad policy, it's bad timing, and it's bad politics.
18: But one person who has not weighed in on the policy of that $1.8 billion fund is the Speaker himself, Mike Johnson. I asked him just moments ago whether they should drop this fund, whether the White House should drop this fund in order to move forward with this bill dealing with immigration enforcement. He said it is up to the White House. And then I said, should this money be limited and should it be excluded? Should January 6th rioters have access to taxpayer money? And he declined to comment. Aaron.
11: All right. Thank you very much, Manu. And everyone's here with me. All right. So, you know, Paul, there's a break on the funding for this fund, right, which is an unprecedented thing in and of itself. Right. And so subjective, even if it were to be managed by five people, not picked by Todd Blanche, who was the president's former personal attorney, right, would still be problematic. Then there's the ballroom. You know, is this a turning point?
21: It is. I mean, I think the turning point happened a couple weeks ago, and now the Republicans are catching up. And the barometer is always independents. And Trump has totally bottomed out with independents. Almost everything he's doing is unpopular now. The Iran war, the tariffs, the ballroom, the arch. And I think it's going to get worse. Because now we've got Memorial Day where people are going to be driving all across America and they're going to see gas prices in some states over $5 a gallon. Memorial Day is going to be a reminder about the human cost of war. We did lose 13 troops in Iran, and he wants more war. He's talking about Cuba now. It seems more likely than not that he will hit Cuba. So he's bottoming out with independents. He's bottoming out within his own base with the people he promised no new wars, no foreign wars, no never-ending wars. And I think people are starting to smell what's cooking here. He's also got people like Cassidy that he came after who are now turning against him because they're empowered on Iran. They crossed him on Iran, and I think that's the beginning of what could be to come.
11: Right. He got rid of him, except for that isn't going to happen for 8 months.
21: Right.
11: So you got votes for that time. I mean, actually, then you've got Tim Burchett. You just heard him talking to Manu. I'm worried about our country and worried we could lose it all.
22: Yeah, he's talking about losing the midterms and then losing power. He doesn't, I mean, maybe he thinks that we could,
11: It felt more existential to me.
22: I don't buy that. I'm sorry. I think he's literally talking about losing the House and losing the Senate. I am not as optimistic as you on the turning point. I wish it was. I wish a girl could dream. And yet, if Paxton in Texas in the primary on Tuesday pulls it out, if in the runoffs in Georgia for the Republicans, the candidates that Trump has supported pull it out, I could see people in the chambers running back scared again. I think they went on vacation and didn't vote on these because they are hoping that the attention span of Donald Trump runs out on these two projects, and when they come back on June 1st, he's focused on something else that is more palatable for them. I know that I agree these are all both bad options, and yet I don't think it's a turning point yet.
0: But do you think anybody thinks he's going to just forget about the ballroom?
1: No, never. Or the arch, for sure.
0: Yeah.
1: And not the slush fund either, because I believe the real reason for that was so that he could never be audited by the IRS again. So I don't think he's going to give that up. But we said it here last night that the real turning point is the fact that when the primaries are over, what will his power be over these Republicans? I mean, let's just look at a state. For example, let's say Republicans start to move away from Trump and they're more moderate. Let's pick Texas. Let's say John Cornyn pulls out a victory and it's Cornyn against Tallarico. Mm-hmm. Is Trump going to say, don't vote for Cornyn? Vote for Tallarico?
22: He could not spend a bunch of money, though.
1: He could not spend a bunch of money. He could tell MAGA base to stay home. Mm-hmm. That could be that's the only red herring in what I'm saying, I think. But I think the only way Republicans win or have any chance of winning the midterms is to distance themselves.
22: But can I just clarify?
21: I don't think we should assume that free and fair midterms are going to happen. I mean, Trump telegraphs every single punch, and he's been saying that he will disrupt it. Steve Bannon saying, you know, ICE at airports is a warm up for sicking ICE on the election booths. Mm-hmm. And the real problem with this $1.8 billion is it's a pardon and it's a payout for people who attacked the federal government.
22: Yep. Yes.
21: So it becomes plan C for him. It's a green light for anybody who wants to attack the government. He can go to the military first to disrupt the elections. If that doesn't work, he can go to ICE. And if ICE says no, this is plan C.
1: Well, now you're really scared.
21: And we should be scared. Because that's what he's saying he will do, and we should believe him, just like Cuba. He's going to come back and he's going to focus on Cuba.
22: But can I just clarify the point on Cornyn? It's not that he might not support his race, because if we flip Texas, the Republicans are in trouble. It's that the ability of his endorsement is not the thing that carries over like in a Massey, like in an Indiana, and like a Louisiana. So it makes people think maybe his base is retreating from him. I agree the question of like we need to have fair and free elections. I think the sabotage is already happening. I think it happened in Tennessee. I think it might happen in South Carolina with redrawing district lines. I think it happened with the Supreme Court gutting the Voting Rights Act with the Calais decision. The sabotage is looking different this year than it did in 2020 when January 6th. But there are attempts to undermine this election right now by this administration.
0: Okay,
22: we all need to wake up
0: to. I'll play devil's advocate for a second, though. On the judicial front, Republicans have been winning on some of the redistricting. Take Virginia, right? Mm-hmm. So they've been getting more math in their favor. Mm-hmm. Then when it comes to primaries, Trump has been winning left, right, and center. Mm-hmm. Okay, Cassidy is slayed, Massey is slayed, and they're still turning against him on this.
21: Yeah.
0: So why does Paxton hold so much, you know, extra sway in your mind?
22: I think it's because it's Texas, number one. Okay. I think it is because Cornyn is somewhat of an institution in the Senate, and because so many in the Senate actually, the institutionalists, even though I think Trump is part of the establishment now too, so many in the Senate actually are still in favor of Cornyn winning that race.
0: Course,
22: I mean, you see Tillis speaking out about that, but Tillis is out. Like, he's not going to. You see Collins. She has already bucked, but Mainers are different than Texans. I just think that, like, I hope this is the turning point. I'm with you. I've been saying this for 4 years. I want Republicans to stand up to Donald Trump.
1: Yes.
22: I just am not confident they will.
21: It just doesn't mean that they're going to end up supporting Democrats, because Democrats are less popular than Trump in a lot of places. And,
0: right.
21: And you know, Texas is the latest Democrat dream.
0: Turning on Trump does not mean turning towards Trump.
1: I think one of the most frustrating things is when you see somebody like Tom Tillis start to speak what many believe to be the truth, finally. Mm-hmm. Or Cassidy now, or potentially Cornyn down the road. This is what American voters are so frustrated about with this whole system, is, oh, now you found your conviction to say what so many other people actually think. Now you're actually going to stand up to something that you are talking about behind closed doors, but you never say publicly. Mm-hmm. This is why so many people are leaving both the Democrat and the Republican Party. I know you and I agree on this, Paul. So many people are sitting in the center saying, who should I go for? Who's actually going to tell me the truth?
22: You know who you need to watch for is Magic Mike. What's old Magic Mike going to do? Mike Johnson, the Speaker of the House.
0: I was like, are we talking about the movie?
22: What is Mike Johnson going to do in this moment? He's remained quiet. if he comes back on June 1st, and whether or not I think that will be.
1: I don't think the House is going to get rid of Trump right now. I'm talking about the Senate.
21: The question now, too, is can Congress stop Trump from doing anything? Because the most important story in the world is still that Donald Trump can do anything he wants with the most powerful military the world has ever seen, and nothing is stopping him. So they're still voting on Iran after he hit Iran.
22: Yeah.
21: Can they vote on Cuba before he hits Cuba? That would be a good test.
22: Yeah.
0: Well, I mean, you've got the whole that's unraveling, too.
22: Mm-hmm.
0: I mean, that you're saying that was interesting that we saw that from Newsmax. Right.
22: Yeah.
0: You'll see that. That was actually a policy issue, completely separate from the fund, completely separate from the ballroom, completely separate from the triumphal arch.
1: Hard to say.
0: Right.
22: And all of this on the backdrop of gas prices and grocery prices and utility prices, and summer is hitting and kids want to go to summer camp and vacation, and you do by sacrificing other things. And I think that conflation might not be enough for the sitting Republicans in power to actually turn on them, but it will be enough for the voters too.
0: And Trump doesn't go to gas stations, okay? And
22: never will.
0: But if you go to a gas station now, people are talking at the pumps.
22: Yes.
0: Some places now actually won't even let you pay at the pump. You have to go in and pay at the desk, okay? Because of the prices and the limit on the cards. It is the number one topic of conversation.
1: And Trump in this administration has nobody around him to reel him in.
21: Yeah.
1: To actually say to him, you've got to start talking about the economy. We've got to get out of this war, and we've got to fix the economy and gas prices. And you know why? Because he only wanted yes people around him this time. But the other really important point to know about Donald Trump is that, he only thinks about himself. I don't really think he cares about the Republicans winning.
22: He doesn't.
21: And he also doesn't care about polling. It hasn't stopped him from doing anything else so far, and I don't think it'll stop him now. There have to be guardrails beyond polling that will stop him, and it's the Congress, especially on acts of war.
22: Yeah.
0: Right. Except for that one poll that he keeps citing.
21: Right.
0: That one poll.
21: Yeah.
22: That one.
21: Saddam Hussein had high numbers, too, and so does Putin.
0: All right. Thank you all very much. And next, the breaking news, a new and stunning claim about Putin's military from a top intelligence official. So is Putin about to lose? Plus, nicotine suddenly becoming the new wonder drug among some wellness influencers and biohackers.
2: There's good evidence, unless you have cancer, that you should use a small amount of nicotine if you want your brain to work better.
0: I was shocked at what Google's AI answered. Is nicotine have any benefits for you today, by the way? And breaking news, the Justice Department scrambling as the backlash builds over that DOJ $1.8 billion Trump fund. Trump's former White House attorney Ty Cobb is next.
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8: Breaking news, Trump's DOJ scrambling after the acting attorney general Todd Blanche failed to sell Senate Republicans on Trump's $1.8 billion fund. Sources are now telling CNN that DOJ officials are frustrated that Blanche, who raced back to the White House tonight, is being left to take the blame. Now, Blanche had met earlier today with Republicans on Capitol Hill, and that meeting did not go well at all. But it was a meeting so important that Blanche bagged at the last second a pre-planned trip to Minnesota for what they called unprecedented charges in their fraud investigation there. And obviously, that's been a really central issue to him. So to throw that away and go to Capitol Hill for something that went disastrously is obviously significant. Former Trump White House lawyer Ty Cobb is with me now out front. So, Ty, I guess let's just start with this. What do you make of the acting attorney general, who also is President Trump's former personal lawyer? I watched him in a courtroom several days here in Manhattan, rushing to Capitol Hill to try to seal the deal for Republicans, which Manu is reporting that meeting went disastrously.
9: So great to be with you, Aaron. I think this is, you know, the culmination of Blanche's transformation from a once decent lawyer into the complete toady that he's become. He's given up any character or integrity that he ever had. The lawyers who used to work with him and actually were optimistic that he would perform his duties consistent with the oath no longer feel that way. It's never been apparent to me that he was worthy of that confidence. But he's shown that he will do anything that the president wants, including giving away $2 billion that belong to the taxpayers in an effort to buy the attorney general permanent position.
8: Well, since he took over, right, as you point out, he's acting attorney general, right? He still doesn't have the formal job yet. He took over from Pam Bondi 7 weeks ago. Since then, the DOJ has indicted James Comey again, this time over the message with the seashells on the beach. And as you just pointed out, Blanche has put out this $1.8 billion fund that the Senate Republicans are rising up against. None of them were willing to defend it. And he's also pushing full steam ahead for Trump's billion-dollar ballroom. He's saying there's security concerns for that. You know, how far do you think he'll go? Is there doesn't seem to be anything at this point that he has raised even a yellow flag on.
9: No, there's nothing that he wouldn't do. I think he's demonstrated that. If you're going to give $2 billion of the taxpayers' money away just to placate a president in a case where, A, it was barred by the statute of limitations, B, there was no case or controversy, and C, the statutory damages are limited to $1,000 per improper disclosure. You couldn't get to $1.8 billion under that framework under any circumstances. And typically the IRS and the Justice Department would have filed a motion to dismiss and it would have been granted. So this is really just a criminal conspiracy to steal money from the taxpayers.
8: So, Ty, I'm thinking back to a conversation we had. You know, you called Pam Bondi reprehensible as attorney general and you said she should be disbarred, right? That's what you felt about her in that role. Is Blanche better or worse?
9: So that's an excellent question. I think Blanche doesn't have her excuse. I mean, he's not an ideologue. He was not wedded to Trump, for years and years. He didn't have the MAGA credentials of Pam Bondi. This is pure and unadulterated ambition, and somebody who, for dollars and power, has sold his soul.
8: So now going into this fund, there's already a list of people, of course, they come out fast, who may seek money. And so this includes Trump advisor Michael Caputo, who was investigated by Mueller in part because of his connections to Russian officials. MyPillow CEO Mike Lindell, who repeatedly pushed baseless 2020 election claims. Attorneys for former Proud Boys leader Enrique Tarrio, who received the longest sentence for a January 6th defendant. He also says he intends to apply. And there could be others. So how or where do you draw the line? I mean, my understanding from what Blanche laid out in that interview with our Paula Reid was there's going to be five people, perhaps, who are they're picked by him to make the decisions over who gets a yes and who gets a no.
9: So Blanche isn't going to pick anybody who would say no. And if anybody ever did say no, we know from the fact that Blanche and Trump and Bondi eliminated, they've eliminated thousands of DOJ lawyers, including anybody that did anything with ethics. Blanche has violated virtually every rule of professional responsibility in connection with conflicts of interest and his role there serving his former client. So the reality is he's not going to pick anybody who's going to say no. And we know that Trump, he fired the people that were on the commission that, would have had to approve the ballroom and replaced them. He'll do the same thing with anybody who stands in his way or doesn't give money to his favorite people as he attempts to build his army of people to help disrupt the election.
8: All right. Thank you very much, Ty Cobb. I appreciate, as always, seeing you.
9: Good to be with you, Aaron.
8: Some influencers and even the administration are now trying to rebrand nicotine as a wonder health drug.
2: Nicotine itself does not cause cancer. There's no evidence that it's carcinogenic. It may, in fact, have some health benefits.
8: Plus, another major blow to the White House and the House Speaker, Mike Johnson, forced to pull a vote that would check Trump's war powers when it comes to Iran. Johnson did not have the votes to block it. Didn't have them. Congressman Ro Khanna is next.
10: 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Some people say Talk Sports is possessed by the Premier League, but that's just not cricket. 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
8: Breaking news, another blow for President Trump. Just moments ago, the House Speaker Mike Johnson pulling a vote that would check Trump's war powers when it comes to Iran. Johnson did not have the votes to block it, so he couldn't do what Trump wanted. And it obviously comes on the same day as Senate Republicans revolted against Trump on his $1.8 billion Trump fund. Now, the former Senate Republican leader Mitch McConnell just piled on to the criticism. In a statement, he just said, and I quote, "So the nation's top law enforcement official is asking for a slush fund to pay people who assault cops? Utterly stupid, morally wrong. Take your pick." Well, out front now, California Democratic Congressman Ro Khanna. He serves on both Oversight and Armed Services Committees. And I appreciate your time, Congressman, as always. So are we going to see this Republican revolt, which is obviously very visible right now? And very visible because of the fact that it is unprecedented. Do you think it will continue in the House? Where is it going?
12: The Trump coalition has cracked. I mean, it was unprecedented today. They first delayed the vote for 45 minutes. We were just sitting in the chamber waiting for the vote. And the reason they delayed it is they didn't have the votes. The Iran war is very unpopular. It has led to gas prices going over $4 a gallon. It has led to an increase in food costs because farmers can't get the ammonia and urea and nitrogen fertilizer from the Strait of Hormuz. And so we had the votes to end it. Now, Thomas Massie and I had this war powers resolution, as you may remember, about 2 months ago to prevent the war. We lost by a few votes. Today, we would have won by 5 or 6 votes. And the Republicans are realizing that Trump is an unpopular president.
8: So let me ask you about something else that happened today that I know is very important to you, and that is the testimony we heard to Sarah Kellen, Jeffrey Epstein's assistant for 15 years. She says she's one of Epstein's victims as well. Now, you were in a closed-door deposition with her today, so you heard the questions, you heard the answers. I know that, among other things, she shared with your committee 3 names that are new. New names, Congressman Khanna, that she says are tied to the abuse of young girls. What more can you tell us tonight?
12: Well, I believe her. These three men assaulted her. I don't want to say the specific names, but I will leave it at as one is a business person, politician, and other two were celebrities. It shows how broad this Epstein class is of men who either assaulted, abused, trafficked with young girls and with women. And that's why we need justice. This was not just Epstein. This was not Maxwell acting alone. This was powerful men who abused women who are still out free and haven't faced justice.
8: Can I just ask you a question about these names? Were they, you're saying they were new, right? So presumably they're not names that we've seen mentioned in the files. Were you surprised or shocked when you heard their names?
12: They were not people familiar to me. They are a prominent politician and 2 celebrities. I'm sure eventually the names will come out. But the point is that these are prominent people who assaulted her. She didn't want to say who assaulted some of the other girls. She felt that could implicate her, but we need to follow up with her under oath to see what she knew about the other men who were abusing the other girls.
8: All right, so on that point, let me ask you something, because obviously you're talking about the abuse she endured herself, which is horrific. She said she spent years being sexually and psychologically abused by Epstein, and she said in the statement we understand today, and I'll read from it, Congressman, I want this committee to know that the abuse happened on average on a weekly basis and was at times violent. It included an occasion in Palm Beach when he trapped me in the gym by lowering the metal hurricane shutter, blasted the music so loud no one could hear, choked me, and violently raped me. Now, Congressman, I've been watching some of the back and forth on your committee, and that there were questions on whether she was a victim or also an accomplice in her role as an assistant and what she was doing for Epstein vis-a-vis other girls. You were in the room, right? You saw her. You heard her testimony. You watched her body language. You heard her voice. How do you navigate that fine line?
12: I believe she's a victim. Look, this happened with a number of survivors where they were raped, they were abused, they were trafficked. And then at a young age, to save themselves, they may have assisted Epstein in recruiting other girls, or may have assisted Epstein just to prevent the abuse on them. I view all of those as victims of Epstein, and I view her as a victim who faced horrific rape and assault.
8: Now, Congressman, I mentioned that you sit on the Armed Services Committee, and I mentioned that for a reason, because I wanted to ask you this. A major interview with one of the top intelligence chiefs in Europe from Estonia, top spy there, right, and obviously knows more about Russia than perhaps anyone else. And he made a stunning claim about Putin and Russia to my colleague, Sebastian Shukla. Here he is.
13: I do not hear any more talking about total victory. People recognize that the situation in the Ukrainian battlefield is not going too well for the Russians. We are probably at the moment where Russians in 4 or 5 months maybe from now are maybe not able to negotiate from a position of strength anymore.
14: What is your assessment of the state of the Russian armed forces right now?
13: They are losing more men in the battlefield than they can recruit under the current circumstances.
8: Congressman, I thought that last statement there, they are losing more men in the battlefield than they can recruit. A pretty stunning thing. Is that what, does that match what you are learning in your classified briefings about Putin's standing right now?
12: Well, without going into anything classified, I will say that Ukrainians have shown enormous courage. It's why I've supported every single aid package for them. And they have defied the odds. Basically, they have used drone technology. They've used autonomous vehicles, and they have used attritable drones to outmaneuver the Russian army. And I do believe they're going to prevail in defending their territorial integrity. And I believe that Russia has been severely weakened.
8: All right, Congressman Khan, I appreciate your time and thank you very much tonight. And next, some influencers are now pushing nicotine. Nicotine is some sort of a wonder drug that's good for you. What's the truth? Plus live pictures of the Ed Sullivan Theater, where Stephen Colbert is signing off for the last time as a Late Show host tonight. And we have new reporting about tonight and what comes next.
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0: Some people think that Talk Sport's just a clever name, that we just talk sport. But that's absolute balderdash. We breathe it, dream it, think it, play it, and eat it for breakfast, wrapped up in an English muffin. 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
3: Tonight, and I quote, a life-enhancing, God-given chemical. That's how Tucker Carlson describes nicotine, the highly addictive chemical in tobacco plants. But Tucker is far from the only person pushing the health benefits of nicotine. Mina Dirsen is out front.
4: This is nicotine, and you've been lied to about it your whole life.
5: In the land of the influencer, nicotine is having a moment.
6: Nicotine, which I would highly recommend to every person in this room, is a life-enhancing, God-given chemical. That's just my view.
7: Nicotine is a cognitive enhancer.
5: Long thought of as dangerous, nicotine is now being discussed by some biohackers, lifestyle creators, and podcasters for its potential health benefits. It's even getting kind of a rebrand from this administration.
8: Nicotine itself does not cause cancer. There's no evidence that it's carcinogenic. It may, in fact, have some health benefits.
5: Nicotine is a chemical found in the tobacco plant, which triggers dopamine release in the brain, temporarily making you feel good. But the effects on the body vary depending on how it's consumed, from cigarettes to oral pouches to topical nicotine patches. The American Lung Association calls nicotine highly addictive and slammed influencers for promoting it, saying they often fail to account for the danger and long-term harm of using it, even in small doses, and that nicotine rapidly affects the entire body and causes blood vessels to narrow, restricts oxygen flow, and alters brain chemistry. But some big voices in or adjacent to the Make America Healthy Again movement are embracing a new curiosity about nicotine in conversations on their public platforms.
9: The whole MAHA group of people live by it.
10: There is good evidence, unless you have cancer, that you should use a small amount of nicotine if you want your brain to work better.
11: Nicotine is neuroprotective. Nicotine is great for us. Not that everyone should take it.
5: Nicotine enthusiasts say it's gotten a bad rap because of its association with smoking and that it's the tobacco in cigarettes that causes most of the health risks.
12: Remember, weights or no weights?
5: Fitness influencer Erin Opria has been using nicotine as a health supplement for years.
13: Started researching about like the perimenopause, the brain fog. I'm like, there has to be something to this.
5: She started wearing a nicotine patch regularly.
14: Do you remember the first time you used it?
13: Absolutely.
14: Tell me about it.
13: Energy was through the roof.
14: Was part of the appeal that it's maybe something that's like a little controversial sounding?
13: Yes. That's when I'm like, this sounds a little weird, but that's when things get really exciting.
12: The stories I get are unbelievable.
5: Opria does not have a medical background, but regularly shares her experience with her hundreds of thousands of Instagram followers.
14: You get DMs about nicotine every day?
13: Every day. Not a single day that goes by that I don't. It's changed my 86-year-old mother-in-law's life. Within a couple days of wearing the patch, she improved dramatically.
14: So what's qualifying you, if you're not a doctor, to give medical recommendations?
13: Oh, I don't give medical recommendations. I share information and then I say, hey, go study on your own and find out if it's best for you.
5: Like a lot of nicotine fans, Opria's entry point came via podcaster Dr. Brian Artis.
15: Nicotine alone is known to improve, reverse, or can cure Parkinson's disease, Alzheimer's, multiple sclerosis, all arthritises.
5: A retired chiropractor who promotes COVID conspiracy theories and cites study after study to tout nicotine as a cure-all.
16: I wear a 7-milligram nicotine patch every single day. I will for the rest of my life, and I invite all of you at home to come to my wake one day, and I want you to pull up my shirt when you come by the casket. I will have a nicotine patch on my body before I'm buried. That's how committed I am.
14: Have you talked to any of these researchers behind these studies?
16: No, I haven't talked to those research study authors. Oh, no, you can read their findings, and any human being on earth can read it. So the qualifications are, can you read English? Do you understand medical terminology?
14: So you feel confident in your understandings of these studies and what you're delivering to your audience?
16: Absolutely.
5: But Dr. Paul Newhouse, a leading figure in nicotine research, says Artis is mischaracterizing the data.
2: If these benefits were as widespread as he's suggesting, I think we'd know it a lot more clearly than we do.
5: Newhouse has been running studies on nicotine for decades.
2: We think that nicotinic stimulation may have cognitive benefits for some people under some conditions, but not a general benefit for everyone.
14: How risky is this?
2: Well, I think the short-term risks are not large. Many people will get side effects from using nicotine and they will find it unpleasant and they will stop. But certain people may find it habit-forming. I just think we should be a little cautious about just taking anything because some influencer said it. I just think that's a risky way to run your life.
5: Oprah has now been wearing 3.5 milligrams of nicotine almost every day for around 2 years.
14: How would you characterize your relationship with nicotine?
13: It's a good friend of mine. Me and nicotine are pals.
14: When I was telling people that we were coming to do this story, a lot of people thought I was kidding. They were like, nicotine, that's disgusting.
13: We're so brainwashed.
17: Yeah, we're all told it's been bad. That's what we've all been told our whole life.
14: What do you say to people who think it's incredibly dangerous that you're promoting nicotine?
17: I say, that's okay. You can believe that, but then go study. And then once you've researched and you've learned and you've listened to both sides of it, then come back and let's talk.
3: I mean, it's really incredible in a certain sense. Nicotine, obviously, highly addictive, right? That was the issue with cigarettes. But a pro-nicotine push, just in that context, mm-hmm. right? It seems in some senses unbelievable.

0: that you can see with these influencers, and it really has its roots in the COVID pandemic. A lot of these people, you know, that's when they stopped trusting the mainstream medical institutions. They stopped trusting the government recommendations. And, you know, some of them said to us, if the FDA says that this is not an approved thing, that makes me more curious. It doesn't turn me off. It makes me want to try it more. So there is this kind of shift and this push towards maybe these counterculture wellness recommendations, sort of alternative therapies, this idea that, like, they're getting a hack that maybe isn't signed off on.
1: And sort of the whole that it's outside the mainstream is why you should do it.
0: Yeah, and that, you know, this is a secret that I would rather trust a DM I got from a follower or a creator, you know, versus what the CDC is telling me to do.
1: Oh, all right, Mina, thank you very much. Incredible piece. And next, major news tonight about a SpaceX launch that the company has a lot riding on. And Stephen Colbert filming the final episode of The Late Show. The end of an era, but the beginning of something new. And we do have new details about this final broadcast.
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0: 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And on TuneIn's Classic Rock Hits, you'll find only the best in high-octane awesomeness. 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So for those of you

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6: And breaking news, the end of an era. Right now, you're looking at live pictures of the Ed Sullivan Theater. Late night show host Stephen Colbert taping the final episode of a late show tonight. CBS canceled Colbert and the show in a very controversial move. But it's impossible to ignore how Trump was and still is Colbert's top target on the show. Brian Stelter is out front.
7: Halfway around the world, Trump still got his ding-dong caught in the door hinge of the Middle East.
8: Night after night.
9: No obstruction.
8: Year after year.
7: Donald Trump's 1 billionth lie.
8: Stephen Colbert had a message for his viewers. You are not crazy. This news cycle might be crazy, but you're not.
7: Why do we have to pretend it's normal when an old man wanders around a roof and shouts at us?
8: The endless fire hose of President Trump news and noise gave Colbert a purpose.
7: Because you got to remember that you're not crazy, no matter what Donald Trump says.
10: And just remember, what you're seeing and what you're reading is not what's happening.
7: Oh, good.
8: Depending on what you believe about CBS canceling him, all that Trump evisceration may have hastened the end of his show.
7: I mean, let it all hang out. What does it matter? Everything. Stop trying.
8: But Colbert is still managing to put on a smile.
11: You have maintained such grace through this process. I would not have been able to.
7: I'm having fun with my friends. That's how. You get to come on here. I get to hear those guys, these lovely people.
8: And instead, those A-list friends are criticizing CBS for him. Here's Bruce Springsteen last night.
12: I'm here in support tonight with Stephen because you're the first guy in America who's lost his show because we got a president who can't take a joke.
8: Yes, the Trump of it all is inescapable. But Colbert did not set out to be a voice of the resistance.
13: For years, I played an over-the-top, like, conservative, you know, character.
10: Yes.
13: Not as long as you did, but for many years.
8: And The Late Show was always about more than politics. But on election night 2016, as Colbert helped viewers process Trump's shocking victory, the show changed. He had said he wanted to make a comedy show about love, but instead...
14: But at a certain point, and you can guess what that point was, I realized that in some ways we were doing a late night comedy show about loss. And that's related to love because sometimes you only truly know how much you love something when you get a sense that you might be losing it.
8: As for CBS saying the end of The Late Show was a financial decision, Colbert has been skeptical.
7: In a completely unrelated story, on Friday, Donald Trump posted, "I absolutely love that Colbert got fired."
8: Trump did say that, as well as this.
12: He's got no talent. Fallon has no talent. Kimmel has no talent. They're next.
8: Reminding some of how autocrats have tried to silence comedians in other countries. But tonight, Colbert will be heard loud and clear, as other late-night comics urge their viewers to watch his sign-off instead.
15: I think you know how I feel about the fact that they are being pushed out. I hope the people who did the pushing feel ashamed of themselves tonight.
8: And as for Colbert, he said he was never trying to win elections. He was always just trying to win laughs.
16: I hope they laughed. I hope they felt better at the end of the day. I mean, that's it. We're there. We're the last thing you see. You know, a lot of things happen in a day, but we bat last. And so we get the last take that people hear before they go to bed. And I hope it made their day better.
8: Brian Stelter, CNN.
6: And before we go tonight, breaking news just in, SpaceX scrubbing a highly anticipated launch. This is the third version of what is the world's largest and most powerful rocket, the Starship. Elon Musk moments ago saying that the hydraulic pin holding that tower arm in place did not retract. He says if that can be fixed tonight, they'll try again tomorrow. All of this, of course, as the company is racing to get the rocket ready to send astronauts to the moon by 2028, that whole moon base. And there are a lot of eyes.